0: Pasadena. This is K-Wave.
1: It's 5 o'clock at K-Wave. Here's what's happening. A 36-year-old Simi Valley woman has pleaded not guilty to murder charges in a deadly crash involving a Metro bus in Chatsworth. Prosecutors say Bailey Rios was speeding and under the influence of drugs when her SUV slammed into the bus last week, killing two people and injuring five others along with Rios. President Trump has welcomed Chinese President Xi Jinping to the White House for a state dinner. The visit comes as the U.S. and China extend a months-long tariff truce and navigate uncertainty around Ukraine, Iran, and Taiwan. Trump said before the visit, advanced AI technology would also be a big topic of discussion. The L.A. Homeless Services Authority is expected to remain as the lead agency overseeing the county's homelessness response and be allowed to access federal dollars to disperse among service providers as mandated by a court ruling today. The Ninth Circuit Court of Appeals ruled to largely deny an appeal filed by the Trump administration over a preliminary injunction that halted their suspension of LASA from accessing federal funding. And Christians who attend church but don't consider their faith central to their lives struggle more with forgiveness than more committed believers. The findings come from an American Bible Society report based on a survey of over 2,600 U.S. adults examining people's ability to forgive themselves and others and whether they believe God can forgive them. 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K-Wave weather, partly cloudy skies tonight, windy here and there with lows in the mid to upper 60s. Currently it's 83 in Pasadena, 90 in Riverside, and 77 at the K-Wave building on the campus of Calvary Chapel, Costa Mesa. I'm Brian Perez, and time for Somebody Loves You with Raul Reese on K-Wave 1110 and 107.9.
2: If you took the tour around the city of Jerusalem, you would begin to see that every man had been appointed to a task to be fulfilled. There were no grumblers. There were no people taking advantage of others. But everybody had a mind and a heart to work for the Lord. They were very united.

0: Welcome to Somebody Loves You Radio, the Bible teaching ministry of Roel Reese in Diamond Bar, California. Returning to the book of Nehemiah today, Roel will encourage us to be team players in building God's kingdom. The Lord has given each of us unique jobs to do, but when we work together, the effectiveness of that labor is multiplied. Roel will show us how to be content with our God-given gifts and put them to use in the body of Christ. Let's join Roel Reese now in the book of Nehemiah chapter 3 with the lesson, Sharing the Workload.
1: Tonight, we want to turn to the book of Nehemiah. When you came in, they give you a little piece of paper. I don't know if it confuses you, but this is literally the city of Jerusalem at the time of Nehemiah. And the reason we gave it to you is because tonight we have a really important chapter to deal with, and that is chapter 3. I don't know how many of you read chapter 3 tonight? Raise your hands. Okay, a few of you. Oh, man, you need to read the chapters before you come. If you read it, you said, man, it's like having a green lemon, and what can you squeeze out of it? Very little. First time I ever read the book of Nehemiah, when I came to chapter 3, I just jumped it. I didn't even read it. Because there was all these names and all these gates. And I said, what does that have to do with Christ? But it's amazing, over a period of time and study and years going through the Bible, how God will begin just to bring forth fruit almost out of nothing in the study of His Word. If I was to clarify, and if I was to give you a theme tonight in chapter 3 of Nehemiah, this passage would come from the New Testament, and it would give you a commentary on the book of Nehemiah chapter 3. And that would be in the passage of the New Testament in 1 Corinthians chapter 3, 11 through 13. Let me read it to you. For other foundation can no man lay than that is laid, which is Jesus Christ. Now, if any man build upon this foundation gold, silver, precious stones, wood, hay, stubble, every man's work shall be made manifest, for the day shall declare it, because it shall be revealed by fire, and the fire shall try every man's work of what sort it is. You say, well, that chapter and that verse, literally, Paul is speaking of the Bema seat of Christ, or the day of judgment for the believer. That's true. In chapter 3, you're going to begin to see this remarkable chapter. It's recording of the rebuilding of the wall around Jerusalem, which you have in front of you in this piece of paper. Remember that when Nehemiah came back, when Nehemiah came for the first time, he got permission from the king at Xerxes to come back and to rebuild the walls in Jerusalem. But remember, it took him 4 months of prayer and fasting and waiting upon God for God to touch the heart of Xerxes and to give him permission and to give him the bodyguards and the guards who allowed him for protection to go back to the city of Jerusalem. And he would give him permission for 12 years to go back and repair the city of Jerusalem, the walls and the gates. If you remember, the people of God had been there for a long time, and they were being oppressed by people that surrounded their city of Jerusalem. These outsiders, and they were constantly harassing them. They had no protection in the city. The enemy could come in, sweep, and destroy, and then move out again. And the people were always scared, always unstable, because they had no protection against their enemy. And yet God put it in the heart of Nehemiah by praying. Never had been to Jerusalem. He was born in captivity. His parents had been actually taken to Babylon in captivity for 70 years. And then as they were literally in Babylon, then here Nehemiah was born in Persia. And there in Persia, he grew up and he became the cupbearer to the king. And that was one of the most dangerous jobs a person could have in his life, by tasting and drinking the cup in the meal of the king to see if it was poisoned. And yet, God put Nehemiah in that position. And the reason God did that and the reason God has put you where you are is because if God is going to use your life and God is going to send you somewhere, He will not only equip you, but He wants you to be in submission to Himself so that He can use you greatly in the work that He has for you. That's what happened to Nehemiah. Nehemiah never dreamed that he would one day return to Jerusalem, a place that his parents and his grandparents and great-grandparents and every Jew would talk about. Jerusalem. The city of our God. And then to have his brother Hananiah come and to give him report that the city had been torn down, burned down. There were no gates. The walls were all taken down. The enemy was oppressing. The people were depressed. And there was no help. And so Nehemiah just began to pray, to fast, to mourn. And then one day, after 4 months, God spoke to the king and God gave him permission to go back and to rebuild the walls in Jerusalem. You see, the entire population responded not only to Nehemiah's plea here, but through that prayer that the people were praying for, and Nehemiah praying, the people were not only being oppressed and depressed, but the plea was for help, for cooperation. And this account shows the warm-hearted, enthusiastic spirit of who? Of Nehemiah coming to Jerusalem to help the people. And you will see that here, as Nehemiah comes now to Jerusalem, he comes not only as a manager, but a great planner, a great CEO that takes control of the situation. He brings organization to his endeavor and what he's supposed to do in setting up the people wherever they live. And if they're coming from the outside, appointing to them a job where they are best equipped to fulfill and then to accomplish the work that God had given to him. One of the problems many times in the church and in corporations is that we don't have the right people in the right jobs to do the right job. That's why when Paul the Apostle was sharing in the book of Corinthians chapter 12 through 14, he's talking about the abuse of the gifts of the Holy Spirit in the city of Corinth. And then he talks to them and shares with them God's order, and not only in the gifts of the Holy Spirit, but God's order in the church for every individual person and the way every individual person can be used in the church with his gifts and his talents. Is God becomes the head of the church and he equips and he set up every person individually. That's what Nehemiah did when he came to Jerusalem. Each person became satisfied with his particular assignment. Every section of the wall cared for, no gaps left in the walls so that the enemy, if he would approach, they couldn't get in to the wall. Beginning from the sheep gate of Jerusalem, taking us clockwise around the city of Jerusalem from the west to the north to the east, back again to the south to the sheep gate. You will see that in your little map here, we'll start at the sheep gate and we'll go backwards, okay? We'll go backwards, not forward, all the way around. It's in order. You will do a whole circle around the city and you'll end up where? At the sheep gate once again. 10 gates are given to us. And they're very important tonight. If you took the tour around the city of Jerusalem, you would begin to see that every man had been appointed to a task to be fulfilled. There were no grumblers. There were no people taking advantage of others. But everybody had a mind and a heart to work for the Lord. They were very united. No grumblers, no murmuring, no complaining. But everybody got excited because their leader was excited and had a passion and gave them not only the task, gave them the vision, and then told them how the vision would be completed. And the application came how every one of them would be used in every area of the wall, and they would stand there and they would fulfill that job that was given to them, and everybody would be of one heart and one mind, all working in harmony with the Lord. Beautiful, beautiful picture here. How we need today in the church people like-minded in doing God's work, God's way. So many times in the church of Jesus Christ, you have people that have their own agendas. And all they do is they bring problems to a church. But how good it is when brethren are dwelling together in unity, and when they catch the vision and the passion behind the leader, and they begin to do the work of the ministry that has been given to us. The task is fulfilled.
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1: It is so wonderful when a person knows his job and knows his gifts and knows his talents and uses them effectively for God's work, and he's not trying to create problems and is coveting for that other person's gift or talent, but he's satisfied and content where God has placed him, and he does what God called him to do. That's something that is needed today in the church, in so many churches. They need to be united. They need to be content in what God is doing. That's why Paul gave us 1 Corinthians chapter 12, 13 and 14, so that we can learn how to establish not only the work of God, but our gifts and talents are given to us by God. You know, we don't make them up. We can't buy them. They're given to each one of us individually. And here in Nehemiah, his concern was about one thing only, that everything that we do is not Nehemiah, but we give glory and honor to the Lord. That should always be in every church, among every leader and every person. The whole total thing should be to bring glory and honor to the Lord in what I do. And if we can begin to think like Nehemiah, then we can begin to become great leaders. Even though Nehemiah had a mind to work, it says, let us build the wall of Jerusalem that we be no more a reproach. Why? Because the Gentiles delighted in mocking, making fun of the Jewish people. By pointing out the condition of the city of Jerusalem, he says, you think you worship God and your God's going to help you. Look at your city. Look at your gates. Look at your walls. If he's such a great God, where is he? How come he hasn't helped you? And yet, help was on its way. Sometimes the enemy will come and bring doubts in our minds. And he uses people to do that. Just like these people outside of the city of Jerusalem. And when you think of Jerusalem, even though the walls and the gates were torn down, in Psalm 48:2 it says, beautiful in elevation, the joy of the whole earth is Mount Zion on the sides of the north, the city of the great king. Psalm 87:2, the Lord loves the gates of Zion more than all the dwellings of Jacob. God loved the city of Jerusalem, and he still does today. Jerusalem, one of the greatest cities in the whole world. He didn't choose America. He didn't choose South America. He didn't choose Europe. He chose Israel. a place, not only with great deserts, but a place where God would send his only begotten son, not only to be born, but to be crucified and to die and to rise again on the third day, so that one day he would come again to set up his kingdom in Jerusalem. That's what the Bible teaches. That's why this book is so important to my life. And that's why it's really important to know that Jesus Christ is coming again. And even though there are many Jewish believers today, and there's hundreds and thousands and millions that don't believe, one day they're going to look at Jesus Christ and they're going to say, like Isaiah 53 says, he says they're going to look at him and they're going to say, who pierced your hands? And who pierced your side? And who pierced your feet? He said, it was done in the house of my friends. You did it to me. And their eyes are going to be open. And they're going to see that Jesus Christ is the King of Kings and the Lord of Lords. The Messiah, the anointed one of God. Now God wanted to, at this particular time, in the book of Nehemiah, God wanted to rebuild the walls. Setting up the gates. It meant what? The setting up of gates means what? Protection. Security. For the people, from their enemies coming and surrounding the city and making attacks on the city. And if the enemy was approaching the city during the night, then the shofar would become the alarm. They would blow it, and the people would hear the sound of the shofar, and they would get dressed and they would get ready for battle to defend the city in which they lived in. You see? But during the night, when the gates would close, they would feel safe, just like when you go home. There was security, protection. And that's what the walls and also the gates stood for. And yet God still wanted to work within their lives, spiritually speaking. If you have been backslidden, you've been facing a lot of problems and you're not up to date in the Lord, then God wants you to do what? To rebuild your marriage. Rebuild the walls in your marriage. Rebuild the walls in your single life. Rebuild your walls, spiritually speaking, as you come and you humble yourself before God and you repent of your sin. And you say, Lord, here I am. What do you want me to do? I'll do whatever you want me to do tonight, Lord. Here I am. That's why this chapter is so important for the child of God, as it is for the Jew. Nehemiah had come to that place, arriving on the scene. And he began with a challenge after walking that night throughout the whole city. The next time he met with the people, he challenged the people to rebuild the city of Jerusalem to the glory of God. We're not going to do it for ourselves. We're going to do it to the glory of God. Why? Because the glory of God will reflect upon who? Our enemies. God is with them. God has strengthened them. God is protecting them. God is on their side. You see? So important what God wants to do in our lives. If you look down on this little piece of paper, you will see that you have, first of all, the sheep gate, and then the fish gate, then the old gate, then the valley gate, then the dung gate, the fountain gate, the water gate. Oh, there was a water gate, remember? And the horse gate, and the east gate. And the inspection gate. And where you come back to? The sheep gate. So this is a very important chapter, which sometimes we just jump over and we say, well, you know what? We really don't want to read chapter 3 because there's a bunch of gates and a bunch of names. But listen, these people here in this chapter are very important. Why? Because you will see that in every one of these gates, you will see Christ. Very interesting. You say, what do you mean? Well, let me give you a little background. The gate was near the temple. It was where the sacrificial animals were brought. Remember, if you went to Jerusalem with us, remember that there by the actual tomb, if you went down that road to the corner before you went down to Gethsemane, you came down, there was a corner that we walked behind before the eastern gate. There was a place where they made a parking lot. That place, every Friday in Jerusalem, Arab taxi cabs, Mercedes Benz, would pull up and they would open the door and all these sheep would come out of the actual Mercedes Benz. That was the sheep market. This is where the sheep were brought to be slaughtered for the sacrifices in the temple. Jesus Christ is the Lamb of God that takes away the sins of the world. Interesting where we start at the gates. Where? At the cross. And we return to the cross. Once we go all the way around the city. The cross of Jesus Christ. That's why this sheep gate speaks of Christ in his work upon the cross when he died. In Isaiah chapter 53:7, look what he says. This is so cool. He was oppressed and he was afflicted, and yet he opened not his mouth. He is brought as a lamb to the slaughter, and a sheep before her shear is dumb, and he opened not his mouth. What's the sheep gate? Where the sheep were brought to be slaughtered. Who's he talking about? Jesus Christ. 750 years before he died on the cross. Interesting. And then in John 1:29, what does he say? Behold the Lamb of God that takes away the sins of the world. John the Baptist. Identifying Jesus. Behold the Lamb of God that takes away the sins of the world. Interesting. That the cross of Jesus Christ is where redemption was given for each one of us as we came by faith to Jesus Christ. The cross of Jesus Christ took away what? Our sins. Buried them. Send them as far as the east to the west and remembers them no more ever again. The sheep gate. This is the gate that Jesus entered on that great day into Jerusalem. Behold the Lamb of God that takes away the sins of the world. Jesus, the Lamb of God. Where? At the sheep gate. A symbol of the cross of Jesus Christ. That he would come and that he would die and that he would rise again on the third day. In order to deliver you and to deliver me as he would redeem you from all of our sins. Once and for all, when we come by faith to Jesus Christ.
0: No matter what role God has given you in the building of his kingdom, we hope today's lesson has shown you that joining forces with other believers in kingdom work brings glory to God and multiplies our effectiveness. 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
2: 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Michael David in for Phil Ross, and it's just such a blessing to follow the Lord, no matter what happens. Now, we might get in our minds that there's a good time to follow the Lord. Maybe that's a good time is when there's a revival going on of some kind, and a lot of people are getting saved. Our churches have several people coming to the Lord every time we give an altar call, or when miracles are happening. I mean, we're seeing things like people are getting their legs healed that were lame, or their ears they can hear, or their eyes they can see. Or maybe just a time when it seems like the governmental powers are on the side of the church and they really want to see the church grow and thrive. Well, is there a good time to follow the Lord? Well, if that's the case, then I guess there's a bad time to follow the Lord too. Well, stay with us, because Pastor Philip DeCourcy is going to talk to us about that next on Know the Truth.
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2: Let's be honest, we read our Bibles to increase our faith, but too often after we have read about mountains being moved and history being changed and miracles being encountered, we're made to feel small and useless. And I think that's an all too common experience. And that's why I want to turn you to the book of Ruth.

0: The moments that matter most may be the ones nobody notices. Welcome to Know the Truth. I'm Wayne Shepherd, and today Pastor Philip DeCourcy reminds us that a meaningful life isn't measured by spectacular moments or extraordinary achievements. Through the story of Ruth, we see that God works in the ordinary. And when we begin to see those moments differently, we discover the story God is writing through our lives. Where does everyday faithfulness lead? Here's Pastor Philip with today's message titled, The Original Cinderella.
1: In 2016, I was at a political event during the presidential election, and the speaker that night was Mark Stein. And let me paraphrase a little bit of his speech that night as he called the ordinary citizens before him to action. America loves its superheroes, but the real heroes are the everyday Americans who get up, love God, love their neighbors, and love their country. And that's kind of the feel I get from Ruth. Here we encounter some of the real heroes of the Bible, not the superheroes, the real heroes who in ordinary circumstances express an everyday faith in God, and God uses it in a wonderful way. So I have threaded the needle for this series, Everyday Faith. And what I want to begin to do is just do an overview of the book today. But I want to introduce this book. Before we get into the midst of the trees, I want us to see the forest. Number one, the author. Now, the book doesn't give us an author. It's anonymous. But the Jewish Talmud, Jewish tradition tells us it was most likely written by Samuel. But while he's the author, the title of the book is the Book of Ruth, because she is at the heart of this story. And she's an amazing model of God's grace because she's a Moabite. She's someone outside the covenant. In the book of Deuteronomy, the Moabite was not allowed to enter the temple of God. And yet before we're done, this Gentile woman, this Moabite blood will be in the line of David and ultimately incorporated, Matthew 1 verse 5, into the genealogy of Jesus. Ruth's a fascinating woman, and we need to get to know her because her story speaks to us, encourages us, and exalts the grace of God and preaches the gospel of redemption through Jesus. Well, the events take place in the days of the judges, right? Ruth 1 verse 1, now it came to pass in the days when the judges ruled that there was a famine in the land. So the events of Ruth take place during the days of judges. But the fact that in Ruth 4, 18 to 21, we have a genealogy about Ruth and Boaz and David tells us that this book was written probably around the time that Samuel anointed David king. Why was it written? What is God's intention? Why is it incorporated into the canon of Scripture? It's profitable. It's got a message for us. I think most likely the fundamental message is that message that it justifies David's reign. And it's a bridge between the rush to pick the wrong king in Saul, and then God's appointment of a man after his own heart. But alongside that, if historically it justifies David's reign, morally it shows God's faithfulness to faithful people. And Ruth's love for Naomi is steadfast and God blesses it. And as Boaz sees Ruth's steadfast love for Naomi, he blesses Ruth.

0: And as Boaz blesses Ruth, Naomi prays that God would bless Boaz, and God does bless ordinary people who express everyday faith and faithfulness towards his covenant. The genealogy at the end of Ruth pours into the genealogy of David, which ultimately is incorporated into the genealogy of Jesus Christ. So canonically, this is a book that points to Jesus the Redeemer. There are several theological themes here. And the first one is this: no person is outside the reach of God's grace. What a message! And that is displayed in Ruth. It's a story of inclusion. It's the inclusion of an outsider. It's the inclusion of a Moabite woman and a widow. And before we're done, when you get to Jesus' genealogy, Ruth's in it. Rahab's in it. Tamar is in it. Oh, the grace of God, the marvel of his love for sinners. My friend, if you've done some bad stuff, you've been in some scenarios in which you should never have come out of, but God has preserved your life physically to give you life eternally. Doesn't matter how bad, the vilest sinner who truly believes, that moment from Jesus, a pardon receives. Here's another thing. Number two, we can live godly lives among the godless. We can live godly lives among the godless. You see, the backdrop to the story is Judges, right? We quoted that. Now, it came to pass in the day when the judges ruled that there was a famine in the land. It was a time of moral apathy, theological apostasy, political anarchy. People were doing what was right in their own eyes. There was no fear of God. And for that reason, God had sent a famine, because you'll read here that there was a famine in the land. I believe that's directly connected to Deuteronomy 28, 23 to 24. The book of Judges is when the people of God throw off the restraint of God's law, where they merge with the surrounding culture, where they no longer are loyal to Jehovah. They have broken the covenant, and they no longer enjoy the blessing. They encounter the curse, and part of the curse is famine. But it's against this backdrop, that's the point, against this backdrop of disobedience, disloyalty, and darkness that Ruth emerges. Somewhere in a quiet corner in the kingdom of Israel, in the middle of all that squalor and disobedience and lawlessness, there's a family and a series of families that are showing covenant love, that are kind, that are obedient to God. That's one of the great lessons of Ruth. It's a lull in the storm. It's an oasis in the desert. I'd love to develop that, but we will. But here's the point for us this Sunday morning with Monday coming. This was not a good time to follow the Lord. But I got a question. Is there ever really a good time to follow the Lord? Now, I know a lot of Christians keep looking for it. They want to live in constant times of revival. They want to live in a country where God is honored and his word respected. There's nothing wrong with wishing that. But you know what? As I read my Bible and history, those are the unusual times, not the usual times. We're told, especially in the last days, difficult times will come. And men will be lovers of pleasure rather than God, disobedient to parents, sensual, lawless. No, there's not a good time to follow the Lord most of the time. In the days of Ruth, which was the days of the judges, examples were slim, the culture was antagonistic, and covenant blessings sparse. This was not an easy time to do the right thing. But I want to remind you, it's never an easy time to do the right thing. Jesus sent his disciples as lambs among wolves. Jesus prayed for them and us because we would believe on them, that God would keep us from the evil that's in the world, that while we're in it, we won't become part of it, but we'll be his ambassadors calling people out of the world to faith in Jesus Christ, to go back into the world so that they might be a witness for him. The Apostle Paul told the Philippians that they were to live in the midst of a crooked and perverse generation among whom they were to shine as lights. That's what Ruth's encouraging us to do, to live godly lives amidst the godlessness. I read a commentary some time ago in Ephesians 5 where we're told to walk as children of light in the darkness and expose or rebuke by our lives the darkness. Ephesians 5 tells us that days are evil and we need to redeem the time. We need to know what the will of God is and do it. And in that commentary on Ephesians, that writer said that the church, the Christian, is to be a compensating goodness. A compensating goodness. We're to be the opposite of the culture. We're to be the salt. We're to be the light. And Ruth's going to encourage us to do this. In one hand, I mourn over the United Kingdom and I mourn over the United States and I desire God to do something to bring us back from the brink as we throw off restraint, as we turn from his kindness and providence across our history. On the one hand, I mourn that. But on another hand, I'm not going to sit down and allow that to make me sad because like most Christians within history, I've got to live as light in the darkness and shine wherever I am, play my game, regardless of what the opposition's doing. You know, when I was growing up in our home in Northern Ireland, I don't know if my mom and dad still has this on the wall. They can tell me later. But we had a picture on the wall that was actually painted by one of our neighbors who amazingly wasn't a Christian. I believe his name was Mr. Gain. And the picture was of the little Baptist church that we all attended, Rathkill Baptist Church, just a stone's throw from our house. And the picture was of that building at night, surrounded by darkness and some of the houses in the shadows right by the church. But the point of the picture was you couldn't get to see inside the church. The point of the picture was the light that was streaming out of the windows from the church. And then he put at the bottom of that picture, amazingly for an unregenerate man, he put at the bottom of that picture, shine through the gloom. Man, he got it. That's why the church exists. To shine through the gloom. To be a compensating goodness in the culture. A voice for reason and godly revelation. Number three, there is no coincidence, only providence. There's no coincidence, only providence. That's what the book of Ruth will teach us. Because in chapter one, we're told that God brings the famine to an end. In chapter four, we're told that God brings conception and pregnancy to Ruth. God bookends this story. But from chapter one to chapter four, it almost reads with a secular feel to it. In fact, when Ruth goes into the field where she meets Boaz, which triggers a whole set of circumstances that brings about their marriage and the birth of a child that plays into the genealogy of David, that leads to the story of Jesus. Do you know what it says about it? She just happened to go into Boaz's field. And this is a little book. I'm going to leave that because we're going to come back to that so many times in this book. That there are no coincidences in our life. Only providences. God is up to something. God is working all things together for good in the midst of the ordinary. This is a story of loss and grief and famine and bad decisions. This is the story of a mother-in-law and a daughter-in-law beginning from scratch. This is the story of a girl goes out one day just to get some food and becomes a gleaner and just happens to come into the right field. It just happens? No. There's a hidden hand at work. There's a sovereign plan that's unfolding. You wouldn't know it. They didn't know it. You wouldn't know it. In fact, history only fully understands it looking back. I just want to remind you of that. There's no big divine flash bang in the book of Ruth. But each and every day, all their actions and all their reactions accumulate to something quite astounding in the providence of God. You know, I've given a few talks recently where I've reminded people back in the day of the first Gulf War, Donald Rumsfeld, the Secretary of Defense, was famous for this little statement. He stood up one day speaking about what we were dealing with in Iraq and weapons of mass destruction and the intelligence community. He said this, you know what? There are the known knowns, there are the known unknowns, and there are the unknown unknowns. There are things we know, and there are the things we know we don't know and need to get to know, and they're just things we don't know, and that's the scary thing. Can I say to you as a believer, in the midst of life circumstances, that we start the book of Ruth, this book will teach you there's no coincidence, only providence. Here's what we know. Here's the known known for you and me in the midst of the known unknowns and in the midst of the unknown unknowns. We know that all things are working together for good. You can take that to the bank. Here's my last thought. We're coming back full circle. We're going to kind of tie a bow right now on our opening study of the book of Ruth. God uses and blesses everyday faith. God uses and blesses everyday faith. So encouraging. So encouraging. You'll see when we work our way through this book that when Ruth decides to return to Bethlehem with Naomi. Naomi says in Ruth 1 verse 8, may the Lord deal kindly with you as you have dealt with the dead and with me. I pray that God will bless your faithfulness. He just did, in many ways, an ordinary thing. This isn't as big a story as the conquest of Canaan by Joshua. There's nothing here about walls falling down in Jericho or the sun standing still. It's just a daughter-in-law deciding to be loyal. But God uses it. And then we see Ruth's self-sacrifice and care for her mother, and Boaz sees it. And then he says, the Lord repay you for what you have done, and a full reward be given to you. And actually, he becomes the means of repaying Ruth for her loyalty to her mother-in-law. And he's taken by this beautiful woman inside and out. And he blesses her, gives her more food, and ultimately redeems her along with her mother-in-law as the kinsman redeemer. And then when that's done, Naomi prays for Boaz in chapter 2, verse 20, may the Lord bless you whose kindness has not forsaken the living or the dead. I want to remember, all those actions are just everyday actions. Being kind to someone, helping your family out, staying loyal to marriage and family. God uses it. And their story is part of an unfolding bigger story with David and ultimately Jesus Christ. Point as we close. God worked quietly in the darkness of those days through faithful people. You need to know that God will work quietly in the darkness through your faithfulness. There's nothing flashy about the book of Ruth. No angelic encounters, no burning bushes, no parted seas, no fireworks, no terrifying glimpse of the divine being. In fact, there's a hiddenness to God. While we have direct reference to him at the beginning and the end, it looks like in the middle, there's just a lot of coincidences and chance meetings. No. God's at work using faithfulness to fulfill the covenant. God uses people who live quiet and peaceable lives, who do what's right when it's not easy to do what's right. And out of it emerges a new bold leader called David. Here's where I close. I want you to think about these three things. Your life need not be a string of miracles. Miracles are not normal. God can do them, but they're not normal. I'll tell you what's normal. Normal. Everyday faith. Raising your kids, 8 to 5 in the factory, ducking into church and having a Bible study with believers, playing a game of ball in your backyard with your kid, talking to your neighbor. Doesn't need to be a string of miracles. Just quiet faithfulness. God will use it. You don't know where that story ends. You don't know the dots God will connect. Remain faithful every day. God will use you. And to borrow the words of Elizabeth Elliot, the best thing you can do next is the next thing. Wasn't that her famous statement when she lost her husband, Jim Elliot, on the mission field? She didn't know what to do. So she just went back to the station and she started cleaning the house and she started taking care of her little daughter and she started teaching kids the Bible and teaching girls history and geography. She says in a book, Suffering is Never for Nothing, that she had to learn to master how to use a diesel generator. And that went on and went on. She just did the next thing. And here's what she said. I really didn't have time to sit down and have a pity party and sink into a puddle of self-pity. I did the next thing. And there was always the next thing after that. And I have found many times in my life, such as again after the death of my second husband, just the very fact that although I was living in a very civilized house, I had dishes to wash, I had floors to clean, I had laundry to do. It was my salvation. Read the book of Ruth. You want to see some very ordinary things. It's about food. It's about grief. It's about work. It's about marriage. And it's about God taking faithfulness and doing something they couldn't imagine with it. Let's pray. Father, oh, we're so excited to learn about this great woman of God. And we look forward to the day in the kingdom where we not only sit down with Abraham, but we sit down with Ruth and we hear her story. And we marvel along with her that any one of us is saved by grace. Lord, we want to remind ourselves there are no coincidences, only providences. We want to remind ourselves that although it's dark, we're not to sit and curse the darkness. We're to punch holes in the darkness with lives that are a compensating goodness. Lord, we embrace this thought. We thank you for the relief this little book brings, that we don't need to have a testimony that's a string of miracles, that your work shows up in oily overalls, in kitchen aprons, in changing a child's diaper. These are small things, but they make up this great thing we call life. And over it is a sovereign God unfolding a plan that works all things together for good. So, Lord, we're ready. May this little book teach us doctrine. May it reprove us. May it correct us and heal us. And may it equip us for these dark days, for Jesus' sake. Amen.
1: Amen. What an encouraging reminder. A meaningful life doesn't have to be filled with spectacular moments. God is working in the ordinary places, in our jobs, our homes, our families, and the small responsibilities that fill our days. Those moments may seem insignificant, but together they make up the life God has given us. I'm Wayne Shepherd. 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
2: 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Michael David in for Phil Ross. And I remember hearing a pastor telling me he took his grandson to McDonald's because his grandson loved their French fries so much. So He goes to the McDonald's, they go inside, he orders the fries, they sit down, and the grandson's enjoying this French fries. And then the pastor thought, I wonder if I asked him for a fry, would he give me one, just one? And so he asked him for a French fry, and the grandson refused. He didn't want to give the French fries to the grandfather. Well, one of the things the grandson couldn't understand is, number one, the only reason that he had the French fries in the first place is because the grandfather provided for him, and that the grandfather has the financial resources to cover the grandson in French fries if he wanted to. But the grandson sometimes thought, you know, once it was given to him, that it's now his and his alone. And I think sometimes we look at our gifts like that, that God gives us, you know, whether they be financial or otherwise, that, you know, now we have this belongs to us. Well, everything we have belongs to God, and we need to be able to use that in any way God orders us and commands us to do it. And we're going to learn more about that. And as we learn about contentment instead of materialism, as we continue our lesson with Pastor Mike Fabares on the Focal Point program, we'll do that in just a few minutes, right after we check the news with Brian Perez.
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0: 6 o'clock at K-Wave. Here's what's happening. A civil rights group sued U.S. Immigration and Customs Enforcement today, seeking the release of agency records concerning the use of the WRAP full-body restraint device. The ACLU of Southern California alleges reports suggest ICE personnel have used the device as punishment for undocumented individuals. China's President Xi Jinping issued a call from the White House for artificial intelligence to remain under human control as the world's two superpowers race for technological supremacy. Xi's remarks reflect growing concern over whether governments in Washington or Beijing will be able to contain technology researchers warn could soon surpass human understanding. Metro's board of directors has approved nearly $338 million for the manufacturing and delivery of 220 battery-powered electric buses to transition to zero-emission vehicles. Metro director and L.A. County supervisor Janice Hahn, however, raised concerns about signing an agreement with El Dorado National Incorporated, which has only built 16 electric buses. And J.R.R. Tolkien is to be honored in Westminster Abbey's Poets' Corner. A memorial to the author will be unveiled to coincide with the 90th anniversary of The Hobbit. Christian themes feature throughout Tolkien's Middle Earth settings. In personal letters, he described The Lord of the Rings as a fundamentally religious work, unconsciously at first, but consciously in the revision. 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K-Wave weather, partly cloudy skies tonight, windy here and there with lows in the mid to upper 60s. Tomorrow, partly to mostly sunny, highs in the mid to upper 80s, windy and mid-90s in the Inland Empire. Currently, it is 78 in Pasadena, 85 in Riverside, and 75 at the K-Wave building on the campus of Calvary Chapel, Costa Mesa. I'm Brian Perez, and time now for Focal Point with Mike Fabares on K-Wave 1110 and 107.9.
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2: Now, you're worried about your retirement. You're worried about having that kid and can we afford college. You're worried about can I afford the next set of tires on my car. Here's the deal. God loves you, and he is not going to leave you when your tires go bald. He's not going to leave you when you're too old to work. God is going to walk with you through all of that. And he puts it this way in Deuteronomy 31, I will never leave you, and I will never forsake you.

0: Jesus warned against the deceitfulness of riches. And yet, with as expensive as life is, it's easy to get swept up in the pursuit of wealth. 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
1: The problem with money is you can't trust it, right? Some of us can stand up, testify to that, come to the microphone and tell your story. How many of us know the riches to rags stories of people that had it made and then it got unmade, right? Why? 1 Timothy chapter 6 says money is uncertain. And that's the great principle. And by the way, I'm quoting verse number 17. 1 Timothy 6:17, it says, so don't put your hope there, put your hope in God. Not only in the span of your life will you take nothing with you, as it says in 1 Timothy 6, within the journey of our life, it's here and then it's gone, right? We think we're doing great. Well, this was wonderful. Look at the investment of our home and it's going through the roof. And now, well, not so good. Actually, I'm upside down. Got the repo man around the corner. What's with this money thing? You can't trust it. It's not a constant. Let me give you a passage that you can do your homework on later. 1 Corinthians chapter 7, verse 31. 1 Corinthians 7:31. And here's a statement again, a restatement of the fact we're going to live in the real world. You're going to have to buy a present. You're going to have to buy a new phone. You have to buy a new car. You're going to have to deal with the things of this world. But Paul makes this distinction in 1 Corinthians 7. He says, if you buy stuff, it's as though it's not yours to keep. If you use the things of this world, he says, as though not engrossed in them, which is a good English word for that word. It's an interesting word. But don't be engrossed in them. That's the principle. Now, here's what I want to say. Because the better stuff is better than the not so good stuff, right? The better stuff is better than the not so good stuff. I mean, I'd rather have the iPhone than that cruddy little Ericsson flip phone, right? That would be better, right? I'd rather drive that midnight blue Porsche Carrera than my Tahoe, my used Tahoe. I would rather do that. There's more appeal to that. It's a more attractive car. It's a sexy car, right? Because those things, the better things in life, the 7,000 square foot house on an acre overlooking the Pacific Ocean is a better house than the condo. It's more attractive. There's more appeal to that. So here's a principle. If you want to guard your heart against the anxiety of materialism, you have to admit that the material things of this world are attractive in increasing measure. And you have to, here's the protection. You have to create a dispassionate buffer around your heart against, to guard you against the attraction of material things. Now, this will be balanced as the message unfolds, because our passage is going to give us more to work with. But I need to be able to say, you know what? I can appreciate the fact that the iPhone's better than my Ericsson phone, but I'm not going to be, here's how Paul put it, engrossed in it. What does that mean? I'm not going to allow my heart to go, gotta have, which we've all been tempted to do. Don't do that. Don't let your, have a dispassionate buffer. There are attractive things in this world that you can't be engrossed in. Are you catching the analogy now? You have to put a dispassionate buffer. Doesn't mean that the things of the world aren't attractive. Doesn't mean the material issues of the world can't engross you. They can, but don't let it happen. Put a dispassionate buffer. It's a kind of like, okay, whatever. Yeah, that's better. I'm not going to be a fool, and I'm not going to deny reality. I'm just going to have that dispassionate buffer around my heart. I'm going to protect my heart. Yeah, that's great, but, you know, whatever. You know, it is great. It's better, but I'm not going to be engrossed in that. It's a layer of self-protection, that dispassionate layer of self-protection. That's a little wordy. This one's simpler, okay? Second thing, way I can fight the anxiety is the principle from Philippians chapter 4, verse number 6. Remember that? Okay, here's how I put it. Replace anxiety with prayer. Is that simple? Replace anxiety with prayer. It's really easy. But when you feel the anxiety, what if, what's going to happen? Are we going to have enough? What about this? And we really need that. When our kids are, when they're growing, we need a bigger house. When you feel the anxiety, replace it with prayer. Because the Bible says, not just about the general issues of life, but about financial issues as well. Be anxious for, what does Philippians 4, 6 say? Only the big things. Is that what it says? Be anxious for nothing. That's pretty all-inclusive. But in everything, with prayer and petition, with thanksgiving, that's an interesting line, let your request be made known to God. So take the energy of anxiety, because we're all going to be tempted to feel it, and transition that into a purpose to pray. I'm going to pray. Are you concerned about your retirement fund? Are you concerned that you put all your marbles in your house and now your house isn't worth what it was worth? Here's the deal, okay? Take the anxiety that that may produce and turn that into prayer. God, here's my request. I don't want to be living under a freeway underpass when we retire. So God, please don't let that happen. Take your concern and turn it into prayer. That's very practical, okay? So dispassionate layer toward the lure of the material things. When I feel the anxiety come on, I'm going to turn it into a prayer request and make that prayer request clear to God, which often has a purifying effect on your motives, right? Because sometimes we realize, what am I worried about? Sometimes it's stuff that we really shouldn't even be wanting. That's another sermon. We need to restate the principle of this passage. And that is, I don't trust in stuff, I trust in God. We need to state that and restate it. I don't trust in stuff, I trust in God. It needs to come out of your mouth. I don't trust in stuff. My ultimate confidence is in what God does, not what in or how much money I have. I don't have confidence in money. That needs to be stated and restated. Because if you don't state the truth of that, the feelings of the lure and attraction that says, come on, trust me, of money is going to take over. State and restate your ultimate confidence in God and your lack of confidence in stuff. Proverbs 11:4 is a great statement. It's the ultimate statement of it. But money ultimately is very limited in what it can do. And we need to recognize that. Fight the anxiety of materialism. Keep your lives free from the love of money. That's another way to say it. How do I know if I have it? We've looked at that. How do I remedy it? A couple of simple things. But here comes the real antidote to the problem. It's found here in the middle of verse number 5. There's two things here for us in the bottom of verse 5. If I want to be free from that kind of engrossment in material things, that love of money, as the Bible calls it, that covetousness of the Old Testament, that materialism that we often talk about, then you need to, two things, be content with what you have, and you need to affirm this statement, I know that God will never leave me and never forsake me. There's two things here. There is some kind of focus on the things that I have, a contentment in what I have, and a focus on who I have. I have God and he's never leaving me. Let's jot it down this way, number two, and then we'll unpack it. You and I, we need to celebrate, that may be a big word, I'll try to justify it here in a minute. Celebrate what and who you have. Because you have some stuff and you have someone that should change everything about the fears of what if, and I don't know if we'll have enough. You have some stuff and you have someone that is the antidote to the problem and the temptation to be anxious about stuff. Okay, let's start with the first one, which unfortunately is going to jar all you spiritual masochists, and you know who you are. You like the dark side of Christianity. You like to feel bad, okay? Here's a point that's going to make you feel good on it. I'm sorry, but I mean, this is a positive statement. Because notice what it doesn't say. And I know a lot of people read this passage and they read the wrong thing. They think it says, be content with what you don't have, right? Be content that you don't have something. Be satisfied that you don't have the 7,000 square foot house on an acre overlooking the ocean. Just be satisfied that you don't have that. Is that what it says? It's not a statement about doing something with what I don't have. It's a statement about doing something with what I do have. Be content with what you have. Now, that's an interesting part of this. Part of the solution to materialism is a focus, a biblical focus, and it's called contentment, on what I have. And to up that word from satisfaction to something else that I've justified as celebration, let me take you to 1 Timothy chapter 6. I've already quoted it, but let's look at that passage in context and see if we can't justify the word celebrate. And I know it's a big word, but you and I need to have some kind of attitude toward the things you do have, not a focus on the things you don't have. And that's important because materialism is all about getting you to think about what you don't have. Isn't that what the commercials are all about? Hey, you don't have one of these, but you need one. And they want to get your focus on the stuff you don't have. God is trying to get your focus back on the stuff that you do have. And that is the incessant battle that takes place in our heart. 1 Timothy 6. Look at verse number 17. I quoted it earlier. You wrote down the reference perhaps, but let's read the whole verse. Command those who are rich in this present world, and before you roll your eyes and go, well, that ain't me. Okay, remember the context. First century church in Ephesus. Now, they're not all poor and begging, but, you know, you probably got a lot more than they do. We got plenty of stuff. So let's at least let this passage speak to us. If we got more stuff than we need, that's what rich means. See, those who are rich in this present world, okay, stop being rich and at least not enjoy it if you are. Is that what it says? Doesn't say anything about that. It does warn us against arrogance, and it warns us against what we've already dealt with, putting our hope in wealth. It's uncertain. Don't trust in that. Put your hope in God. Have we not dealt with that? That's the first thing. It's an attitude of my heart. Then it says this, God, who I'm trusting in, richly provides us with everything for our, and now circle the last word. What's the word? It's hard for you spiritual pessimists. What is it? Enjoyment. Enjoyment. God, who richly provides us with everything for our enjoyment. Only two times you'll find this Greek word in the New Testament, the enjoyment. You'll find that English word, but the word that translates enjoyment here only twice. Now you're wondering where the other place is, right? We just read it not long ago. Okay, keep your finger here because we're going to come back to the end of 1 Timothy. But turn to Hebrews 11, and I want to show you a startling contrast of the use of the New Testament vocabulary. In this passage, we're told that God has provided stuff for our enjoyment. The stuff that we have, if we have more than we need, God has provided that, that we might enjoy it. Now, that word, I don't want you to think is some kind of weird spiritual word that really doesn't mean what it sounds like it means. Let me show you the only other use of this word in the New Testament. It's Hebrews chapter 11. It's in the discussion about Moses. Drop down to verse 25. And Moses is discussed in verse 25 as choosing, it says he chose to be mistreated along with the people of God, that's the Israelites that he was supposed to deliver, rather than, now bracket this phrase, to enjoy the pleasures, bracket that, there's the word, translated, this is the only other place we'll find in the New Testament, enjoy the pleasures of sin for a short time. Now, see, that's why we don't like this word, because it's usually attached in our minds to bad things. We're picturing Moses. Now he's got all the advantages, the nicest camels to drive. They got all the nice stuff in Egypt. And he's going to step out and say, I'm not going to take that. I'm going to lead the people out of Egypt. And we say, see there? Now, number one, it would have been sin for Moses to lay back on a cush life in Egypt when God had called him to lead the people of Israel out. Secondly, we can assume there's a layer of enjoyment and pleasure in Egypt that was not godly. It was carousing and sin and drunkenness and all this other stuff, immorality. We can assume that was a part of it. But the feeling that you get when you read the phrase, enjoy the pleasures of, recognize that that's the word that Paul uses over here in 1 Timothy chapter 6 by saying, God has provided stuff in your life that is for your enjoyment. Now again, that's taking contentment to another level. But it's the concept of be content with what you have. Let's add another biblical layer. Let's enjoy what we have. Let's celebrate what we have. Because the focus of the world says, look at what you don't have. And all I'm saying is, great, you don't have the best stuff. I understand it. I don't either. But I got some stuff, and that's the first thing in trying to solve the problem of having to have more. Recognize what you have. I have an old used Tahoe, okay? I would certainly enjoy driving home a brand new Porsche. That would be better, right? But my heart has a dispassionate layer against those things. It's all right. I don't have that. That's so cool. But what I do have should not be tarnished by what I don't have, right? What I want to do is I'm going to sit in my Tahoe, because here's the great thing. It's not like my first car when I had to do this to get the window down, right? What's really cool about my used Tahoe is I got a button and down comes the window. It makes a little noise, but it comes down. And that's cool. And that's worth celebrating. And I enjoy that. I don't have an iPhone. It's easy to be attracted to the sexy allure of the iPhone. You don't have the iPhone, but you got that old Ericsson phone and it still works. So call somebody. And enjoy your phone, okay? See, you don't got the latest and greatest, that's okay. And if you do have the iPhone, enjoy it. And we won't feel the attraction to it. We'll try to maintain ourselves. The point is, you don't have the best stuff. I get it. Materialism is the focus on what you don't have as opposed to the focus on what you do have. And the temptation, as soon as you look at what we have, well, it would be a whole lot better if I just had a new stereo in the old time. Just, you know what I'm saying? Try and focus on the things you have. Stop seeing the things you have as just an advertisement for something else that you don't have. Focus on what you do have and enjoy that because it's been given to you for your enjoyment. One more passage. I said we go back to the end of 1 Timothy. Go to 1 Timothy chapter 4. And I jokingly talked about you spiritual pessimists, but you do understand it is a sin. Not only is it a sin, it is a doctrine of demons, according to this passage. Look at the context here. There are false teachers out there basically saying God wants you kind of, you know, unhappy and in this case, deprived of the pleasures of life. And Paul wants to point that out. That's big time sin. Verse 1, the Spirit, Holy Spirit, capital S, clearly says that in latter times some will abandon the faith and they'll follow deceiving spirits. Does that sound good or bad? Sounds bad. Things taught by demons. That's really bad. Such teachings, by the way, come through hypocritical liars. They don't do what they say they're preaching. And their consciences are seared as with a hot iron. These are bad guys. Well, what do they teach? Teachings taught by demons. Well, here it is. They teach stuff like this. They forbid people to marry. See, we dealt with this in 1 Corinthians 7. A lot of people, well, I don't know. God wouldn't want us to do that and wouldn't want. Here's the deal. That, to deprive someone of that and to say, well, that's not godly, that's wrong. And then he says, and they order people to abstain from certain foods, right? Usually the good foods, because here's the truth. God has created them to be received with thanksgiving, interesting layer, by those who believe and know the truth. That is such a great passage. I love that passage. That means that prime rib was created for us. Did you get that? When you walk into Ruth's Chris, you see somebody eating your steak, you say, I really wasn't created for you, sir. It's not created for non-Christians. The good stuff is created for us, those of us who believe and know the truth. That's just a great statement. Because I know that God creates and gives good things to his children, and he'd like us to enjoy them. When you give a good gift to your kid at Christmas, you want him to go, no, I don't want that. That's not, I don't want to enjoy any of that. You love your kids, right? You like to give them something they enjoy. God is the same way. And he'd love for you to enjoy the things he gives. And the Bible makes it clear, the things that God has created, verse number 4, are good. And nothing is to be rejected if it is received with, here's a good word, thanksgiving, because it is consecrated, set apart by the word of God and by prayer. God wants you to have the right attitude toward the stuff that he gives you. You might want to put in the margin Deuteronomy chapter 8, because the fear is when he gives you good stuff, you'll start focusing on the gift and not the giver. The fear of Deuteronomy 8 is that when you get all the good stuff, you'll forget about God. That's the temptation. But when he gives you a good gift, and you can see the tension in God's heart, he doesn't want you to love the stuff, but he loves you. And when he gives you something, it may not be the best, but what he gives you, he'd like you to enjoy. And that is one of the best prescriptions for keeping your heart from focusing all the things you don't have. Celebrate what you have, because God has given you a lot, and he'd like you to enjoy it. But more importantly, and most profoundly, back to Hebrews 13, verse 5, you need to celebrate who you have. And I don't care, like David said, if your mother and father forsake you, here's what you've got if you're a child of God. And I'm talking to Christians now. You have God himself. And God has promised to walk with you through this life. And he puts it this way in Deuteronomy 31, I will never leave you and I will never forsake you. Now, you're worried about your retirement. You're worried about having that kid and can we afford college? You're worried about, can I afford the next set of tires on my car? Here's the deal. God loves you. And he is not going to leave you when your tires go bald. He's not going to leave you when you're too old to work. He's not going to leave you when your kids are in college. God is going to walk with you through all of that. And that's who you have. And if you have God, you have the one who owns, Psalm 50, the cattle on 1,000 hills. The point is, God owns everything, right? I made the mistake not too long ago. We were at Disneyland and I handed my kid a $5 bill. You can see how foolish this was, because he said, Dad, I really want a corn dog and I'm hungry and my stomach hurts and I want a corn dog and I'm going to go over here and get a corn dog and a Coke. Can I do that? And I said, fine, but we're over here and we're busy right now. And it was like, you know, I don't know, 200 yards away. And I handed him a $5 bill and I said, yeah, go. Durr. And of course, he didn't know any better. He went with his $5 bill, runs through the crowd. He's gone for a while and I'm sitting here dealing with the rest of the family. And here comes my fourth grader back, with big tears in his eyes and a $5 bill. I said, where you been? I waited in line, I got in line, it wasn't enough. You know, they went, 1925, please, or you know, whatever a corn dog and a Coke cost at Disneyland. And here's the deal. Had I been standing in line with Junior and he gets to the front and hands him the $5 bill and the guy goes, no, sorry, 1925. He may not have it in his hand, but Dad who's standing, he got a pocket full of plastic, Dad does, right? And they take that at Disneyland, by the way. Do you think my son's going to get a meal? He's going to eat. He's going to be taken care of if he just sticks with his dad. See the deal? And if you are thinking, I don't know if we'll have enough to retire. We may have to live under the freeway overpass, right? Are you going to retire with God in your life? Do you think God is going to go, sorry, guy, sorry. God's going to take care of you. God will walk you through the rest of your life and he'll take your hand in his. I know that's poetic and it's a little hallmark for you, but it's biblical. Let me give you a passage. Psalm 37. Take a look at this text. Stick with God. He owns the planet. You're afraid about your future? Don't be. Look at verse 23 of Psalm 37. If Yahweh delights in a man's way, he makes his steps firm. Look at verse 24. though he stumble. Now, this isn't the prosperity gospel, right? You understand that. I'm not saying this is not about prosperity. There are going to be seasons of financial trouble. I guarantee it, we'll all have those, okay? That's going to happen. But here's the deal. You're not going to fall, okay? You may have some things crash and your house may not be worth anything. You may have to move into a condo. I don't know what your life's like, but you're not going to fall. Why? Here it is, underline it. Yahweh upholds him with his hand. You see that? And now David testifies, I was young and now I'm old, yet I've never seen the righteous forsaken or their children begging bread. Never seen it. God doesn't do that. Matter of fact, invertedly, verse 26, here's what I find as a pattern. They always are generous and they lend freely and their children will be blessed. Not the prosperity gospel, but it's the principle of Jesus. Seek first the kingdom of God, Matthew 6:33, and all these things will be added to you. Don't focus on the stuff. Focus on the relationship. Hold his hand. Focus on that relationship. Know that he's going to walk with you through your kids' college education, through your next pair of tires, through your retirement, and say, I'm going to trust God and let all the other stuff work itself out. I'm not going to be sitting there counting my money every night. I'm not going to be looking over my portfolio every week. I don't have to do that. I'm not worried about that. God will never leave you and forsake you. David says, I've never seen God's people forsaken by God. They're not living under the freeway overpass. God takes care of them. You got to believe that, right? You got to know that's the truth of the Bible. So, what are you worried about? Why are you worrying about stuff?
0: 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I'm Dave Drewy, and we'll see you again Friday here on Focal Point.
2: 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God's Word promises it'll never return void. So I wonder, how is God's Word moving in your heart right now? 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We'll see you then.
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3: 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Michael David here, and as I was going through school, well, there was one guy I remember in high school and a different guy I remember in college. Both of them were adopted into loving families, and they are now grown men. They've graduated high school, graduated college. They're in their careers. Both of them have two kids each. They're raising their kids. I mean, as members of the family they were adopted into, they bear the last name of the family they were adopted into, and they were fully accepted as sons in those families. And that really blessed them. And they're now blessing their wives, their children from the blessing they received as being members of the family they were adopted into. And we, as children of God, we've been adopted into God's family. And basically, we have his name on us as Christians. We have Christ's name on us. And we also get the blessings of having been adopted into God's family. And we're going to learn more about that as we continue our lesson, as we join Dr. David Jeremiah on Turning Point, and we learn about 8 spiritual blessings.
4: Hi, this is Pastor Jesse from Presence Church in Costa Mesa with the K-Wave Scripture of the Day. Today's scripture is James 5:16, and I'll take the end of this. It says, "The effective, fervent prayer of a righteous man availeth much." Now, Ian Bounds, a great preacher, said this: "The effectual, fervent prayer has been the mightiest weapon of God's mightiest soldiers. I promise you, we would not have Elijah on Mount Carmel if he had not fervently prayed for the Lord to come down with fire. There is nothing more important than your prayers today. 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And I'm here just to encourage you, do not give up praying. They are effective and they are powerful. And so I bless you today to continue to ask God and to look for the answer is coming. I'm Pastor Jesse from Presence OC in Costa Mesa. 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You can find more information at presenceoc.org. 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
8: And we return today to Ephesians chapter 1, where we camped out yesterday, listing the spiritual blessings that Paul gave in his letter to the Ephesian believers. And if you get through this list and you don't feel buoyed up in your spirit and excited about what it means to be a Christian, you're not reading the same Bible that I am. God has done some wonderful things for us. We forget them. We take them for granted. And sometimes we let the personal grievances and difficulties of today rob us of the truth of these wonderful blessings. So it's good to review them. Most of all, it's good to know where they're found in the Bible. And I'm happy to be able to share them with you in this broadcast today. The book of Jonah has been our disciple that I am. God has done some wonderful things for us. We forget them. We take them for granted. And sometimes we let the personal grievances and difficulties of today rob us of the truth of these wonderful blessings. So it's good to review them. Most of all, it's good to know where they're found in the Bible. And I'm happy to be able to share them with you in this broadcast today. The Book of Jonah has been our discussion up until this point. We

CD package that goes with that series, and I hope many of you will do that and teach that in your small groups. It's a great study. Also, during this month, we're featuring the calendar, The Light of the World. It is a 14-month calendar, begins in November. That's why we offer in September to get it to you in time. You can start listing all of your scheduled events in the little blocks for each day. There's a Bible reading schedule embedded in the calendar, and many other things that you will want to have. And it's just so beautiful. You hang it any place in your home, and it will be a focal point for people who come to see you, because it represents the light of the world, who is Jesus Christ. This calendar is yours for the asking when you send a gift of any size to Turning Point during the month of September. And we say thank you with this gift and with these words. Here is part two of 8 Spiritual Blessings. Verse 5, the second blessing Paul revealed to us is that not only are we chosen, but we are also adopted. Verse 5 says, having predestined to us to adoption as sons of Jesus Christ to himself, according to the good pleasure of his will. And there's another one of those dangerous words, predestined. You probably heard of that word before. Paul doesn't use that word in the way many people use it today. He was not saying that in eternity past, God predestined the entire outcome of your life so that you don't have free will and don't have the ability to make any real choices. No, the word predestined just means to set boundaries around something so that it stays on a certain course. Here's what the Bible says. God chose you in eternity past, and then he predestined or predetermined in his sovereignty that you would be adopted as a son or daughter in his household. This is a critical truth because adoption in the ancient world was way different than it is now. We have an adopted child, and we've been through the adoption process, and we know what that's all about. But in Paul's day, children didn't really have any legal rights or status until they reached a certain age, till they became mature. And when that time came, the child would be brought forth and officially recognized as an adult, which meant they were granted all the rights and all the privileges they deserved as an adult within that family. So what God communicated through this passage of Scripture is that when he chose us in the past, he determined that we should be adopted into his family as mature sons and mature daughters. We would have all the rights and privileges associated with a member of his family. That's news, of course, but here is the really astounding thing. The Bible says that because we have been adopted as mature sons and daughters in the family of God, we have the same status with Almighty God as Jesus Christ. We are co-heirs with him, the Bible says, which means everything Christ has with the Father, we have with the Father. Try to let that reality sink in for a moment. You have been chosen by God. You have been blessed not just with inclusion in his household, but full adoption as a son or daughter. You are legally and spiritually a child of God. And then Paul says, and this one I like about as much as any of them, we are accepted. I recently came across a video featuring a young man named Kurt Kinley from Normal, Illinois. At the time of filming, Kurt was 20 years old and working two jobs. He also had Down syndrome. And the video captured the moment that Kurt opened an acceptance letter from a local community college. As he takes the letter out of the envelope, you can see the anticipation on his face, as well as the fear. His head swivels from side to side as he reads the first few sentences, and then he raises his arms in triumph and says, "I'm in! I've been accepted!" Kurt's laughter and shouts of joy are quickly drowned out by his family and friends gathered around him. And after a moment of filming, he literally bounces with joy. His mom asks him to read the letter out loud, and he started to do that. He stands with his father, and he dutifully reads the first sentence. And here's what the sentence said. "We are pleased to inform you that you have been accepted." And he couldn't go any further. He just fell apart. Oh, what it means to be accepted. Oh, and college is important. But to be accepted in life. As you look around the world today, men and women, what you see is Kurt Kinley's not the only person looking for acceptance. That's the case for all of us, acceptance from our parents. I've heard so many stories from guys who grew up in my generation who never really ever felt accepted by their father. And they say, well, that was a different generation. Fathers back then didn't communicate very much. They just sort of were stoic.

0: you know. I hope you didn't have a stoic father. And if you are a father, don't be a stoic father. Sometimes acceptance from our friends, we live in a culture right now where the internet rules and so many kids are getting off the track because they don't feel accepted, and they go to the internet and they try to find acceptance there and they don't find it. And if they're not careful, they get on the wrong side of somebody and then they get bullied on the internet and sometimes destroyed. More suicides happening in that age group than we have ever had in the history of our country because of the lack of being accepted. Acceptance from the world, acceptance where you work. It now includes the shadowy specter of social media, and then there's acceptance from God. How do I know that God has accepted me? Those of us who have chosen to follow Jesus can rest assured on that last count. As Paul makes clear in verses 5 and 6, we have already been accepted by our Heavenly Father, having predestined us to adoption by sons by Jesus Christ to himself, according to his good pleasure, to the praise and glory of his grace, by which he has made us accepted in the Beloved. Notice the word beloved. It's a term that refers to Jesus Christ. There are three times in Scripture where heaven opens and Almighty God looks down on his Son and says, "This is my beloved Son in whom I am well pleased." Paul was teaching you and me, who were chosen and adopted, that we have also been accepted, and because of Jesus Christ, we belong to his family in the same way that Jesus Christ belongs to his family. Don't you love that gift? Isn't that a blessing worth treasuring? Almighty God accepts you in the same way he accepts his own Son, his beloved Son, Jesus Christ. So when you're having that moment of concern, and maybe sometimes it's a little bit of self-pity too, and you wonder, does anybody accept me? Do I belong to anybody? Does anybody care? Let me ask you to go back and read this again. Underline it with your pen. Almighty God has accepted you. Listen to me. If you've been accepted by the highest source and power in the universe, you have flat out been accepted. And you belong to God. And you don't have to walk around wondering, do I fit and do I measure up? You measure up with God because he uses the measuring stick of Jesus Christ. And when he looks to measure you, he measures Jesus Christ in your place. And Jesus Christ always measures up. We are chosen. We are adopted. We are accepted. And then the Bible says we're redeemed. Look at the next verse in the longest sentence in the Bible. In whom we have redemption through his blood, the forgiveness of sins, according to the riches of his grace. Now, that's a word we hear a lot in church, and I'm glad to get off those other more distinguishing terms and talk about redemption. What is that? What does it mean to be redeemed? Well, in the Greek language Paul used to write this letter, to redeem something meant to buy it back and cause it to be set free. We think of redemption primarily as a theological concept, but it carried more of a financial association in the ancient world. My wife, Don, and I have had the privilege of traveling around the country a lot. Some years back, we stopped in a southern city and stayed at a hotel. While we were checking in, the concierge said to us, "Be sure you go and see the marketplace." I said, "Why is that so important? I mean, after all, if you're married to my wife, you've been to a lot of marketplaces, right?" I'll never forget his answer. He said, "Just about a block from this hotel is one of the old slave markets they used to use to sell and buy slaves. But they've turned it into a kind of flea market. And you ought to go down there and see it." Well, we did. We went down, and I have to tell you, I had the eeriest feeling while we were there. I was walking through a place that represented one of the worst moments in the history of our nation. A period in which men and women created in the image of Almighty God were bought and sold like pieces of property. Just like the various goods being marketed and purchased at that flea market today. It's a terrible thought, a terrible image. But I want you to keep that image in mind as you read Romans 6, 17 and 18. "But God be thanked that though you were slaves of sin, yet you obeyed from the heart that form of doctrine to which you were delivered. And having been set free from sin, you became slaves of righteousness." What a wonderful text that is. The Bible says that you and I used to be slaves on the slave market of sin. What does that mean? Before you come to Christ, it's impossible for you not to sin. I mean, you still sin after you become a Christian, but it doesn't have to be that way. But before you have a power within you to help you not to do sinful things, you're a slave to it. You say, well, I'm a good person. But you know, the Bible doesn't look at it that way. The Bible looks at it not only by what you do, but the motives you have by doing it. What is your purpose? Before you become a Christian, you don't have the ability not to sin. So you become kind of like a slave. You're caught up in the slave market of sin. But one day Almighty God came down to buy us back. Did you know what he used for collateral? He used his own son, Jesus Christ, and his precious blood. He bought us by the precious blood of Christ off of the slave market of sin. And that blood was spilled on the altar of the cross. And he bought us back so that we could be free not to sin and free to do right. He redeemed us. We are chosen. We are adopted. We are accepted. We are redeemed. And then it says, we are enlightened, verses 8 and 9. This is kind of a wordy text, but we won't get too much into it. Let's read it. Which he made to abound toward us all in wisdom and prudence, having made known to us the mystery of his will, according to his good pleasure, which he purposed in himself. Now, there's two phrases here that I want you to notice. First, God's riches and grace abound toward us in these ways, through wisdom and prudence. When we become Christians, God gives us a certain kind of wisdom and prudence. And then God makes known to us the mystery of his will. This goes back to the idea that before you become a Christian, you can't understand God. You can't understand godly things. You just wonder, what is that all about? What are those crazy people doing that think that? Well, let me give you a verse of scripture that explains it. 1 Corinthians 2:14 says, but the natural man does not receive the things of the Spirit of God, for they are foolishness to him. He cannot know them because they are spiritually discerned. What Paul is saying is that before you become a Christian, you can't understand. I've had so many people that I've talked to over the years, telling them about my faith in Jesus Christ and leading them to a relationship with Christ. And they say something like this. One guy once told me, I used to try to read that Bible you have, and it never made any sense. And he said, then I accepted Christ, and in the meantime, somebody rewrote the Bible. And what he meant was that now that he had the Holy Spirit in his heart, he began to understand the Bible. We can't understand spiritual things in the natural. We need the spiritual. And the Bible says that when you become a Christian, what happens is that you become capable of understanding the mysteries of God. There's a verse in John. Basically, it says this. If you want to know God's will as a Christian, you can know it, and that's a promise of God. The issue is sometimes we don't want to know it. We want to know it so we can measure it against our other options. You have to know the will of God so you will do it. You have to say, okay, Lord, tell me what to do, and I promise you when you tell me what to do, I'll do it. That's how you find the will of God. We are chosen and adopted and accepted and redeemed and enlightened. And then the Bible says we have an inheritance waiting for us, Ephesians 1, 11 and 12. In him also we have obtained an inheritance, being predestined according to the purpose of him who works all things according to the counsel of his will, that we who first trusted in Christ should be to the praise of his glory. Now listen, if you're a follower of Christ, you have an inheritance that is reserved especially for you. Because you are mature sons and daughters in God's family, because you have been adopted into his family and you have been accepted by the Father, you have all the rights and privileges that come with that legal status. And one of those rights and privileges is an inheritance that is a special blessing each of us will receive one day. Let me give you a little thought. If you are putting all your resources in what you have here today, you are gradually moving away from your treasure. If you put your resources in the things of God, you are gradually moving toward your reward. You got to make a choice. What is that inheritance? What does he mean when he says we're going to get an inheritance? I don't really understand that completely, but the Apostle Peter offered us a little more in terms of a description. He said, blessed be the God and Father of our Lord Jesus Christ, who according to his abundant mercy has begotten us again to a living hope through the resurrection of Jesus Christ from the dead, to an inheritance incorruptible and undefiled that does not fade away, reserved in heaven for you. In other words, Peter says, you are a Christian, and God has a special reward, a special inheritance for you in heaven. Notice how he describes it. It's incorruptible, it's undefiled, and it doesn't fade away. It isn't subject to inflation, praise the Lord. I read a sad story about a woman named Kathy from Astoria, Oregon, who passed away inside a homeless shelter. Much of Kathy's life was difficult, and she had addicted herself to drugs. She was suffering from mental health issues. She was alone and disconnected, spent years on the street with no safe place to call home. In other words, she needed a lot of help. But the saddest part of her story is this. Her mom had passed away some years before and left her daughter $884,000 deposited in a state bank. And people had tried to connect Kathy with the money she was owed. There were newspaper ads and even a private investigator hired to locate her. But unfortunately, Kathy was never found and the money remained unclaimed at the time of her death. I want to tell you that won't happen with your inheritance. God has promised to us it is incorruptible and it is reserved in heaven for you. Whatever the nature of that may be, it's more wonderful than anything you can imagine. It's more grand than anything you can possibly write down on a sheet of paper. We have an inheritance, and then number seven is we are sealed. In him you also trusted after you heard the word of truth, the gospel of salvation, in whom also, having believed, you were sealed with the Holy Spirit of promise. What does that mean, we were sealed? The Bible says this. When you become a Christian, a number of things happen at that moment. One of them is that the Holy Spirit comes to live within you, comes to live within your heart, not your heart muscle, but the heart of who you are, the real you, your personality, your spirit, your soul. The Holy Spirit comes to indwell you. You say, well, I always thought that you had to do something after you got saved, and then you get to. The Bible says you can't be a Christian without the Holy Spirit. And the Holy Spirit comes to live within you. Most people live their whole lives and don't realize the tremendous resource they have living inside of them. The Holy Spirit enabling them to live their lives in a way they could never imagine. And when the Holy Spirit comes to live within you, that Holy Spirit serves as a seal that you are God's. He is the guarantee that tells you no matter what is happening in your life, things are going to be okay because God is with you. He's in you. And the best way I can explain that is what happens when you send a piece of registered mail. When you go to the post office and you fill out a form and give them the letter, and then they stamp a seal on that letter so that nobody can open it without the recipient knowing what happened. That seal provides a guarantee for the authenticity of the letter. The Bible says the Holy Spirit is the guarantee that what God promised from the past, he's going to fulfill in the future. How do I know? I'm going to get what God has for me. The Bible says the Holy Spirit lives in my heart. How do I know the Holy Spirit lives in my heart? Because the Bible says he witnesses with my spirit that I am a child of God. And so the Bible tells us one of the blessings we get when we become a Christian is the guarantee that everything that God promised to us, he will fulfill. We are Christians. The Holy Spirit is the seal. Because we have the Holy Spirit, we know that one day everything he says is true is going to happen. As followers of Jesus, we are chosen, adopted, accepted, redeemed, enlightened, given an inheritance, sealed, and now finally, we are secure. Notice again, verse 14, the guarantee of our inheritance until the redemption of the purchased possession to the praise of his glory. Some older translations of scripture replace the word guarantee with the word earnest. Do you ever hear of earnest money? Do you know what earnest money is? We don't use that term very often, but it's a real estate term. And when you go to buy a piece of real estate, you put down some earnest money so that you're not just messing with them and they're not wasting their time. Usually it's enough to be painful if you lose it. So earnest money is the idea that you're going to buy this house that you've seen. By making that payment, you are showing the seller that your offer is serious. You are putting your money where your mouth is. In a similar way, the Holy Spirit is the earnest money for our inheritance. He has provided part of our inheritance so that we can rest assured and rest secured in his promise that he is going to take us one day to be with the Father. To say all of that in another way, once we receive the blessing of the Holy Spirit in our lives, our salvation is secured. The Spirit is proof positive that you and I will be in heaven one day. Some of you might want to argue over the doctrine of eternal security. You go ahead and argue it, but don't argue with me because I already made up my mind. I've read the Bible. And the Bible says when the Holy Spirit comes to live within you, God doesn't come and take him away. And as long as you have the Holy Spirit in your heart, you're on your way to heaven. How are we to say what we need to say to all these blessings? Ephesians 1, 3, and 14 says it this way. All praise to God, the Father of our Lord Jesus Christ, who has blessed us with every spiritual blessing in the heavenly realms because we are united with Christ. He did this so we would praise and glorify him. It was a sad day in the Williams household when they learned their neighbor, Ken Watson, had passed away. Ken's death wasn't a surprise. He was 87. And he suffered a lot of setbacks in his health. But Owen Williams and his wife knew that Ken's passing would be especially difficult for their young daughter, Katie. You see, Katie was only 2 years old at the time, and she had a special connection with Mr. Watson. In fact, he treated her more like a granddaughter than a neighbor, made special effort to deliver Christmas presents every year, and his passing would leave a really empty place, not only within their neighborhood and street, but in little Katie's heart as well. Thankfully, that's not the end of the story. It turns out Ken Watson had one more trick up his sleeve before he died, or to say it more accurately, one more gift to give. Shortly after Ken's death, his daughter stopped by William's home carrying a large bag. She said it was for Katie. Inside were 14 gifts Ken had purchased for his friend. 14 wrapped gifts to bless the young girl for the next 14 Christmases. He said, I kept reaching into the bag and pulling out another gift. Seemed like they would never end, 14 of them in that bag. The gifts that Ken Watson left Katie Williams were something special indeed. But the gifts God has showered on us are infinitely better. Upon his death, Mr. Watson delivered 14 gifts to last for 14 years. But God the Father has lavished us with every spiritual blessing that span the horizon of time from eternity past to the eternity of the future and right into our lives today. So we have been blessed even more than little Katie. We have been blessed with eternal blessings chronicled for us in this longest verse in the Bible, the book of Ephesians. Aren't you glad you know where that is? That is a place you will turn to often. When you get discouraged or when you begin to wonder what God is up to in your life, here is a very special place for you to spend some time in those days. Hey, tomorrow we're going to talk about salvation, pure and simple. Recently, we had begun work on the revision of the Jeremiah Study Bible, and in that Bible we have some articles that we produce on various subjects, and one of them is on what is the nature of salvation. And it reminded me how easy it is for us to talk all around salvation without really ever dealing with it as it is in the Bible. So tomorrow and Monday, we're going to talk about salvation, pure and simple. If you've ever wondered about the real core issues of salvation, don't miss these next two broadcasts. Thank you for listening. I'm David Jeremiah, and I'll be here tomorrow. Hope you will be too.
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2: 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Well, K-Wave family, I want to remind you of something. You do not have to live this life on your own strength. But you, my friend, can lean into the strength of the Lord. This is something I personally am learning. I'm learning that sometimes I put a little too much pressure on myself. And I expect myself to be perfect at everything. And I'm not. Maybe you are. But sometimes I just put a lot of expectation on myself. And something I'm learning in this season is to not rely on my own strength, but to rely on the strength of the Lord, especially in areas where I'm weaker and skill sets that I may need growth in. And of course, we want to live with excellence. We want to be a good steward of our giftings and our talents. But where that comes in is leaning on the Lord for growth. Leaning on the Lord's direction, leaning on the Lord's provision, leaning on the Lord's blueprint for your life. His ways are better than our ways. And when we look to Him, He provides every single step. And those steps look like growth. Those steps look like advancement. Those steps look like growing in our skills and our talents, our giftings. And it's just something I'm learning. Maybe you needed that reminder too. Lean into the Lord. Let Him be your strength, because in Him, anything is possible. Nothing is impossible. That's something I'm growing in, and hopefully my journey can encourage you. Coming up next, we have Gospel Every Day with Eric Geiger. Don't go anywhere. 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
9: As a teenager, I said this. If you're a parent, you've heard teenagers say this. All of us at some point in our life have said this, but every summer, teenagers utter the phrase, "God, I'm so bored. I'm so bored. I'm so bored." When I said it as a teenager, my parents were like, "What? Boy, you're bored? Well, we had nothing to do when we were teenagers. You have a Nintendo. You have four games on your Nintendo. You have Donkey Kong and Super Mario Brothers. You should never be bored, ever. We live in South Louisiana. You can go play in the swamp, son. You can go wrestle some alligators. You can go, we did that. You can go play, you can play basketball with your friends. How are you bored?" They were blown away because in their mind, my generation had so many more toys and technology than their generation. How could I possibly be bored? Kay's dad was not as gentle with Kay and her siblings when they said they were bored. One time, Kay confessed that she was bored to her dad, just one time. She said, "I'm bored," and Kay's dad said, "If you're bored, it's because you're boring. That's the only reason you would be bored." And you know what bored kids do here? I grew up in South Louisiana, New Orleans area. She grew up in North Louisiana in some farm country. And the next day, her dad owned this huge farm, lots of property. And he went and took his pickup truck throughout the farm and picked a bunch of corn off corn stalks. The entire bed of the truck was filled. He backed the truck up to the home, woke the kids up, gave each of them a toothbrush and said, "Because you said you're bored, you get to clean all the corn for the family." And they never said they were bored ever again, never said it again. But the reason that parents can sometimes be concerned about boredom is we know this. I mean, every couple of years we see a story that adolescent boredom leads to crazy decisions. A couple years ago, actually this is last year, 4 teenage girls arrested for setting a house on fire because they were bored. That was the only thing they told the authorities. "We were just bored." Now, that's not the normal story. That's the shocking story. But the reality is we know, not just for teenagers, but for all of us, boredom not only causes us to live a life that's like, but it can lead to foolish choices in our lives. This is not for teenagers. This is for all of us. In fact, some scholars and theologians have said boredom is a sin that leads to other sins. It causes you to look for other things that will thrill you, sometimes things that pull you away from God. Some would say, "You're really gonna finish the series of big problems with boredom? You really think that's a big problem?" It's a problem because the times in my life that I've said I'm bored, and I've said, even after being a Christian, even after being a pastor, even after preaching God's word, "Man, I'm bored." The times I've said I'm bored shows I'm not looking at Jesus, because Jesus is never boring, never boring. And when I'm bored, I can then look for other things, things that will pull me away, things that will bring destruction. And you'd say, is boredom a common problem? Very common. In fact, there's lots of articles written about boredom in our culture, that boredom is on the rise. Some say, how can it be? We have so many toys and so much new technology. How are we bored? And the reality is that the toys and the technology actually reveal that we're bored, because people would expect them to make us unbored, but they only make us more bored. In fact, comedians poke fun at us for our boredom. There's several popular bits, comedic bits, where comedians are saying that we're a bored group of people. For example, it used to take years to travel from New York City to LA. You would risk your life in an open carriage as bandits wanted to steal all of your possessions. And now you can travel from New York to LA in 5 hours, 34,000 feet above sea level, in a recliner in the sky. And comedians are like, how does that not amaze you? How are you not, as you're in a recliner in the sky, 34,000 feet above ground, how are you not like, wow, this is amazing. I can recline. This is amazing. But instead, you complain that you're not reclining back far enough, or that the Wi-Fi isn't strong enough. How are you bored? How are you bored? Now, philosophers would say, of course you're bored. Blaise Pascal, famous philosopher from centuries ago, he would say to those comedians, did you really think a flight 34,000 feet above sea level would be enough for you? Did you really think that would quench you? Pascal believed boredom was a major problem. He wrote this: all of man's troubles come from not knowing how to sit still in one room. That your problem is, my problem is, I'm restless and antsy and looking for something because I'm not satisfied. He also wrote this about us getting things we want. We get the new career, we get the possession, we get the relationship. Oftentimes in our life, we get the things we want, and then we find out those things end up boring us. He wrote, all our life passes in this way. We seek rest by struggling against certain obstacles, and once they are overcome, rest proves intolerable because of the boredom it produces. So he says, you want rest in your life, and you chase after things to give you rest, but they only leave you bored. So what do we do? See, if you read articles about boredom, all of them will say, find things that amaze you, that increase your awe, but then those things don't end up increasing your awe. 34,000 feet above sea level ends up not being enough. So where do we go? C.S. Lewis said it this way, if I find in myself desires which nothing in this world can satisfy, the only logical explanation is I was made for another world. Maybe I'm made for something much more than this. So where can we look? I'm glad you're asking. Romans chapter 11, we're gonna look at this incredible passage, which is an invitation for you to look to the one who will never bore you. The one who is above all, the God of the universe who will only thrill you if you look to him. Now, Romans 11, let me sum up where we are in the book of Romans or where the book of Romans is before this passage is written. This is the end of chapter 11. The apostle Paul wrote the book of Romans to people living in the city of Rome. 11 chapters. He's written this. Essentially, this is a summary so far. God is amazing. He's awesome. He's holy and righteous and pure. And above all, we, every single one of us, have turned our backs on him. We've wandered away from him. And because we have, we're under judgment for our sin, for our disobedience towards this holy God. But not only is this God amazing and holy, he's also loving. And at the perfect time in history, while we were still sinners, God the Father sent Jesus, God the Son, to this world to die for us, to die for you, to take your sin and your shame and place it upon him. Therefore, if you believe in him, there is no condemnation for those of us who are in Christ, Romans 8, 1. He's writing all this incredible passages about how God is amazing, how his grace is amazing. And then he gets to Romans chapter 11, verse 33, and it's almost as if he stops writing and he starts worshiping. He puts down the pen and he just says, wow, oh. Now some editors add a subtitle in the Bible right here. Some call it the doxology, that we're about to read the doxology, which means the glory statement. Some say the hymn of praise, but this is a statement of, wow, God is thrilling and absolutely amazing. Look with me, verse 33. Oh, the depth of the riches and the wisdom and the knowledge of God. How unsearchable his judgments and untraceable his ways. For who has known the mind of the Lord, or who has been his counselor? And who has ever given to God that he should be repaid? For from him and through him and to him are all things. To him be the glory forever. Amen. Now, I want to walk you through these verses because they are weighty and beautiful. Look at verse 33. Oh, the depth of the riches. The Apostle Paul is almost saying, I can't even see the bottom of the depth of the riches of the grace of God, of the wisdom of God. Oh, the depth of the riches of the wisdom and the knowledge of God. How unsearchable his judgments and untraceable his ways. I mean, I can't fully figure this God out. He's so big. Now, theologians say of this passage that you can truly know God. You can truly know God, but you can't fully know God. You can truly know him. You, those of us who have believed in Jesus, you know God because Jesus made the way for you to know God. You truly know him. But we, in our finite minds, don't fully understand our infinite God. Now, I've wrestled with this. I haven't liked this verse for a while. Many times early in my faith journey, I was like, no, I'm gonna figure God out. I'm gonna trace his steps. I'm gonna know everything about God. I'm gonna study him so hard. I'm gonna throw myself into this book. I'm gonna know everything I can about this amazing God. I don't like that he's untraceable. I wanna understand everything about him. I was sharing that with a mentor one day, and the mentor said, Eric, do you really want a God that you can fully figure out? What would be the consequence, Eric, of you fully being able to know everything about this God? Light bulb moment. That would be a devastating consequence. I would then have a God on my level, a God too small to save me, a God too small to answer my prayers and move on my behalf. I am grateful that I know God truly, but I don't understand him fully because he is beyond my comprehension. He is great and big and mighty. Oh, the depths of the wisdom and the knowledge of God. Now, verse 34. For who has known the mind of the Lord, or who has been his counselor? Have you ever been his counselor? Has God ever showed up, knocked on your door, and said, I really need some advice. Need your wisdom. I'm trying to put a committee together on how to run the world, and I'm asking if you will be on the committee. No, he's never shown up at your door and never asked you for advice. None of us have been his counselor. He's never read a book. He's never Googled anything. He's never learned anything. He's never asked for directions. He is the wise king over all, and all wisdom flows from him.
10: Revelation. The last book of the Bible describes the end of evil and the end of the world as we know it. It has fascinated people for centuries, driving fear in some and confusion in others. But the first readers received the visions in the book with comfort and hope because Jesus is the one at the center. He is the one who is with us, keeps his promises, conquers, and will make everything new. Join us this weekend at any of our Mariners Church locations or online as we study the book of Revelation. You can learn more at marinerschurch.org/kwave.
9: Now, verse 35. And who has ever given to God that he should be repaid? Now, this verse is saying, God is the one who paid the full price for you to have a relationship with him. God the Father sent God the Son. God the Son, Jesus, paid the entire price for you to have your sins forgiven. He paid the full price for you on the cross. You did not pay for your sin. Jesus paid for your sin. You brought nothing to the table but your shame, and Jesus took it all away. Now, verse 36. For from him and through him and to him are all things. Now notice, from him, through him, to him. So from him is everything. Now, this verse is making a distinction between God, the creator, and everything else being the created. So everything else is created. He's the only creator. He's the only wise king. He's the only one who rules and reigns over all. Everything else is created. What about Satan and the demons? Created, created. They wandered away from him, created. Everything else is created. The sunset that you enjoy, created. The relationships that bring you happiness in your life, created. The taste buds and the food that goes along with the taste buds, created. The hobby you enjoy, created. Everything else, created. We've distorted many of the good things he created, but all created. Only he is the creator. And so the created things ultimately will bore you eventually because they aren't him. Only he is the creator. Making sense? So from him are all things, and through him are all things, through him, meaning that he holds all of it together. He holds you together right now. He's causing the blood to flow through your circulatory system exactly as it should. He's holding the sun the exact distance from the earth so we don't disintegrate. He holds it all together. From him and through him are all things, and to him are all things. Meaning God created all things ultimately for himself. And the book of Romans is about God rescuing you and forgiving you. And you were rescued and forgiven by God for God. I was forgiven by God, not so I could look myself in the mirror and say, dang, I'm awesome, I'm forgiven. But so I could look and say, wow, he's awesome. He's the one who's forgiven me. He's the one who's made me new. Because if I look at myself, one day I'll finally be bored because I can't satisfy me. Only God, the creator, is the one who brings us the thrill of satisfaction of knowing him. Only God is above all. So from him, through him, to him are all things. Now, this is, for you to live this way, would be an unboring way to live. But it's not the normal way to live. In fact, I want to show you this. Paul wrote this, most scholars believe, around 55 AD, all right? It's the book of Romans, so it's written to people living in Rome. 100 years later, there's a famous Roman emperor living in Rome. His name is Marcus Aurelius. So if you watched Gladiator, he was the nice emperor that Russell Crowe had a great relationship with, depicted as such. He also wrote a very famous work called The Meditations. It's very popular. It's a very popular literary work. I've read Marcus Aurelius's Meditations. And when you read his Meditations, written 100 years after what we just read was written, you will see Marcus Aurelius make this very famous statement that some people believe he's actually making fun of the Apostle Paul. He's actually saying Paul had it wrong. Now, some scholars say, nah, it's just coincidence. Some historians say, nah, it's just coincidence. You be the judge. Check this out. This is what Marcus Aurelius wrote. Nature, all things come of you, have their being in you, and return to you. Remember what the Apostle Paul says? No, God is from you and through you and to you are all things. Now notice what Aurelius says. Aurelius is saying, no, what really is life is the created, is nature. And so if you make it modern, you would read it this way. You're either gonna live this week as what the Apostle Paul said, God's over everything, everything I have is from God, he holds it all together, it's all for him. Or you're gonna live this way. My career, you or who gives me life. You sustain everything, and everything is for you. The relationship I have, everything I enjoy comes from that. I am sustained by that relationship, and everything is for the relationship. So you're either gonna live like Aurelius, you're gonna live for trying to honor the created things, or you're gonna live with all for the creator. It's one of two ways to live. Do you see that? Which is the most boring way to live? Which one? You answer correct, sir. It is Aurelius. The boring way to live. Now, why would I say that? Well, because even when you read Aurelius's Meditations, it sounds really boring. Not because it was written, 2,000 years ago, but he admits he struggles with boredom. In a very famous passage in his own Meditations, he talks about how he gets out of bed in the morning. And how he wants to stay under the sheets because it's so comfortable, and how he has a hypothetical conversation with himself where he motivates himself to get out of bed. This is what Aurelius says is the reason to get out of bed if you live for nature. So if you live for something other than God, this is how Aurelius motivates himself to get out of bed on Monday morning. This is what he wrote. So you were born to feel nice. He's talking about sleeping under the sheets. You were born to feel nice under the covers. Instead of doing things and experiencing them, don't you see the plants, the birds? Look to the birds and ants and spiders and bees going about their individual tasks, putting the world in order as best they can. Don't you see them? And aren't you not willing to do your job? Do your job as a human being. Why aren't you running to do what your nature demands? See, all Marcus Aurelius offers you to get out of bed is duty. It's your duty. Look at the birds. Look how dutiful they are. They get out of bed. You have a duty. You have a duty. Come on, get out of bed. The birds are doing it. The birds are making things happen. You get out of bed and you do something with your life. That's all he has to offer. He points to the birds and says, be dutiful. Who else pointed to the birds? Jesus one day said, hey, look at the birds. Notice, look at the sparrows. Notice your heavenly Father feeds them and he cares more for you than he cares for them. Look at the birds and be filled with awe. Look at the birds and be filled with delight that you have a heavenly Father who's over all, and from him and through him and to him are all things. Look at the birds and be filled with delight that you have a heavenly Father who loves you and cares for you and provides for you. See, Marcus Aurelius offers us duty. Jesus offers us delight. And if you will look to this heavenly Father, you will not get out of bed in the morning out of a sense of duty, but out of a sense of delight, because you have a Heavenly Father who loves you so, who gave himself for you, who provides for you, who cares for you. Give me what Jesus offers over what Marcus Aurelius offers. Give me delight over duty. Give me delight over duty. What we have is so much more thrilling than finding our identity, our worth, our joy in the created things that come and go. We have one who is above all, who from him and through him and to him are all things. And so if you want to fight boredom in your life, you want to fight apathy in your life, here's how you do it. You fight apathy for creation with awe for the Creator. The way that you fight apathy and boredom in your life is to increase your awe, but not all just for anything, all for your Creator, the one who made you, who formed you, the one who sent God the Son Jesus to the world to purchase you, the one who set his mercy and his affection on you, the one who holds everything together in you. And so you increase awe for him and apathy will dissipate in your life. And nothing else is enough for you. You were indeed, according to C.S. Lewis, created for another world. Therefore, the things of this world will not be enough for you. A couple years ago, when my oldest daughter was still young, we had a conversation after Christmas season. She had said, "Dad, if I get this for Christmas, I'll never ask for anything again." Now, we've said it too. If I get this job, boom, set. If I get this boat, set, never gonna need anything else. If I get this career, boom, set. If I get this relationship, everything will be good in my life. We've said the same thing. But she said, "Dad, if I get this toy, I'll never ask for anything again." And then a couple months later, I pointed out that you're not playing with the toy that you said you would never want anything else again. And we had a conversation about how the toy isn't enough for you. It's not enough. This toy will never be enough for what you really need. And she's so sweet. Eden asked in such this kind way. She said, "Daddy, is it good that that it's not enough for me? Is it bad that it's not enough for me?" And I said, "No, look at me. This is really, really good for you to realize that this toy is not enough for you. God's being really good to you for you to realize that the created things are not enough." And I say the same thing to you, brothers and sisters in Jesus, that God is being really good and really gracious to you if you realize that the created things are not enough for you, because they will only lead to apathy. And the only way you fight that apathy is if your awe for the Creator increases. He's the only one who's enough for you. So how can you increase awe this week? Right now, I want you to make a commitment as you start a new week. What's one thing you can do this week to increase your awe for God?
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2: 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I loved what Eric Geiger said. He said, if you're bored, don't be boring. And I love that, because as a Christian, we really never should be bored. We have the King of Kings, the Lord of Lords, the God who created the universe with his imagination and his voice. That is the God that we serve. That is the God that we have relationship with. And he's always up to something. Listen, if you've been walking with God for a little bit, you know he's always up to something. He's always speaking. He's always moving. And he's always making a way. The question is, will we pause long enough to listen? And not only listen, but to partner with him. And not only partner, but to be obedient to what he's asking us to do. We know that we can look around us and see the need for the Lord. We can see people who are hungry, starving for hope, longing for healing, believing for breakthrough. The need is very apparent. You can take two steps outside your front door and see that there are people in need of a good God. And as Christians, we have the honor of partnering with God to be His hands and feet on this earth. So there's never a reason for us to be bored. There is always work to do, and there will continually be work to do until Jesus comes back. So my friend, how are you going to partner with the Lord this week in seeing heaven come to earth? Because let me tell you, we ain't got time to sit around being bored, twiddling our thumbs. There is work to do. Coming up next, we have the word for today with Chuck Smith. Don't go anywhere. 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

0: Welcome to The Word for Today, featuring the Bible teaching ministry of Pastor Chuck Smith, founder of the Calvary Chapel Movement. This radio program is a chapter-by-chapter, verse-by-verse study through the entire Bible. And on today's edition of The Word for Today, Pastor Chuck continues his message, The Vial of the Fourth Angel, as we pick up in Revelation chapter 16, verse 9. And now, with today's study, here's Pastor Chuck.
1: We know also that the atom bombs have the same effect to this ozone blanket, which is a protective blanket, which does shield us from much of the ultraviolet rays of the sun. And that seems to be the purpose for God putting the ozone blanket there, to protect the earth from the sun's ultraviolet rays. For the exposure to these ultraviolet rays causes running sores. It causes noisome pestilences, really, if you're exposed to ultraviolet rays. It creates burns, skin cancer. So maybe what we have here is a nuclear holocaust. And these are the effects that will happen as the result of a nuclear holocaust. God knows what man's folly will bring to pass as far as natural calamities. It is interesting that God predicted in Isaiah 19 the building of the Aswan Dam. Not only did he predict the building of the Aswan Dam, but he also said all of the ecological damage that would result from the building of that dam. The destruction of the fishing industry, the loss of farmland and crops and so forth, and the ecological problems that would result from building the Aswan Dam. And he said, you know, that the counselors were fools because they didn't take into account the ecological damage. Actually, there's been talk of blowing up the dam to cure the ecological damage that they've created by the building of the dam. They have, of course, lost the fishing industry completely. That used to be a great fishing industry around the mouth of the Mediterranean because all of the debris brought by the Nile River fed the fish. With the dam now, all of this nutrients and are not brought along the Nile River anymore into the Mediterranean. As a result of the dam, they do not have any longer the silt buildup. So you're getting the saltwater intrusion into all of that rich delta farmland that used to exist there at the mouth of the Nile. With the dam now, all of this nutrients and are not brought along the Nile River anymore into the Mediterranean. As a result of the dam, they do not have any longer the silt buildup. So you're getting the saltwater intrusion into all of that rich delta farmland that used to exist there at the mouth of the Nile where it came in.

in, and it formed this beautiful delta of farmland and all, but that's not happening anymore. In fact, you're starting to get saltwater intrusion, and they have lost more acreage, agricultural acreage, than they have gained by their ability now to irrigate with the water, but they've lost more acreage than they've gained. And they've lost the richest kind of acreage. And so God knows the damage that will take place. And it could be that the Lord here is describing the damage that will result from a massive nuclear holocaust. Men were scorched with the great heat and blasphemed the name of God, which had power over these plagues, and they repented not to give him glory. And the fifth angel poured out his vial on the throne of the beast, and his kingdom was full of darkness, and they gnawed their tongues for pain. And so even as God brought darkness upon Egypt, so God brings darkness upon the kingdom of the beast. And again, this could indicate a supernova condition of the sun, where it becomes extremely bright for a few days and then becomes dark. And they blaspheme the God of heaven, men continuing to blaspheme God because of their pain and their sores. And they repented not of their deeds. So the sixth angel poured out his vial upon the great river Euphrates, and the waters thereof were dried up, that the way of the kings of the east might be prepared. So God is going to gather together the nations into the area of Israel from the valley of Megiddo to Edom. And so God dries up now the river Euphrates to prepare the way for the kings of the east, China and all of her vast hordes of people, India, Pakistan, Japan, moving in from the east. And I saw three unclean spirits like frogs, demons, that come out of the mouth of the dragon, and out of the mouth of the beast, and out of the mouth of the false prophet. Interesting thing here. Those who have seemed to have had an out-of-body experience, where their spirits have left their bodies, and they were presumed dead. Those that have had these out-of-body experiences and had this conscious out-of-body state in which they looked back into the room and saw their bodies and saw the activities that were going on in the room, but they were out of their body observing it. It is interesting that for the most part, these who have had these out-of-body type experiences are aware that as their spirit left their body, it left their body through their mouth. Interesting, when you go back in the Old Testament and you read that God breathed into man and he became a living spirit. And those that have these out-of-body experiences will usually testify of their awareness that their spirit left through their mouth, and when their spirit came back, it came back in through their mouths. And it's most common among those who have had the out-of-body experiences to express it as the spirit going forth out of their mouth. Now, the interesting thing is that these spirits, these demonic spirits, go forth out of the mouths. It is also interesting that when Jesus cast out many of the demons, there were the loud screamings from the mouths of the individuals as the demons departed. And so, I don't think it'd do any good to keep your mouth shut. But it's just an interesting observation that out of the mouth of the Antichrist and his false prophet and out of Satan, out of their mouth go these spirits like frogs, demonic spirits. They are spirits of devils, we are told, working miracles, which go forth unto the kings of the earth and of the whole world
to gather them to battle of that great

0: day of God Almighty. And so by these demonic forces, the kings of the earth will be gathered together unto the area of Armageddon, where they are going to seek to make war against Jesus Christ at his return, seek to thwart God's rule over the earth. It is interesting how that men in high places of government today are, many of them, controlled by demonic spirits. I don't think that you can really explain their actions apart from demonic spirits. The things that Hitler did and those that were in authority with Hitler cannot be explained except by demonic forces taking over their minds. They could not do the inhumane things that they did to man apart from control by demonic forces. And it is very common knowledge that Hitler was directed and guided by men who were masters in what is known and called white magic, the masters of the spiritist type of movements, actually were guiding and controlling Hitler. And that really is the only explanation for the horrible atrocities that these men were able of committing against fellow man. And as we look at what's happening in the world today, we see that actions can only be explained many times by demonic forces. That going in and the slaughtering of people is just unthinkable to us in our right minds. How could you do it? How could you order such a thing? But the fact that they are controlled by these demonic forces is the answer. Now, Jesus said, "Behold, I come as a thief." He's talking about his return, the second coming. "Blessed is he that watches and keeps his garments, lest he walks naked and they see his shame. And he gathered them together into a place called in the Hebrew tongue, Armageddon." So the Lord declaring his coming soon as a thief. Watch, keep your garments. John says, lest we be ashamed at him at his coming. Not ready. "The seventh angel poured out his vial into the air, and there came a great voice out of the temple of heaven from the throne saying, it is finished." This is it. The final plague of this great tribulation period, the final judgment of God upon the earth, it's over now. And now the time has come for Jesus to return in glory and establish God's kingdom. But with this, there were voices and thunders and lightnings, and there was a great earthquake, such as was not since men were upon the earth, so mighty an earthquake and so great. And the great city was divided into three parts, and the cities of the nations fell. And great Babylon came in remembrance before God to give unto her the cup of the wine of the fierceness of his wrath. And every island fled away, and the mountains were not found. And there fell upon men a great hail out of heaven, every stone about the weight of a talent, 60 to 90 pounds. And men blasphemed God because of the plague of the hail, for the plague thereof was exceeding great." This describes a tremendous cataclysmic upheaval upon the earth, probably a polar axis shift, and again, a collision with an asteroid could be a possible culprit. We do know that in times past there have been tremendous geographical changes where, for whatever reason, in the polar axis shift, the waters are changed, the ocean floors are changed, and suddenly great canyons will open up, the water comes pouring in, and the weight of the water breaking the earth crust and causing other thrust areas to be pushed up into the air. New mountains form, new mountain ranges formed. In his book, Earth in Upheaval, Emmanuel Velikovsky again brings many interesting phenomena from around the earth that show tremendous cataclysmic changes in the historic period of man that have created tremendous thrust, mountain ranges and so forth. There's an interesting thing he brings out about Lake Titicaca down in Peru, high up there in the Andes, and how that there's a tilt and all on that thing that happened sometime during the period of man's history upon the earth. And Earth in Upheaval, a fascinating book also by this man, filled with interesting research. Though I don't necessarily go along with the conclusions that he has drawn, I find that the research that he has done is fascinating indeed. And I enjoy reading his books because of the tremendous research that was done. Thunders, lightnings, a great earthquake. This is not a localized. Now, we have earthquakes around here. We are, you know, existing on a couple of fault lines. There's the Newport fault line, which they call. And then we are close enough to the San Andres fault line that whenever there's any shift there, we get the effects of it here. But these are local earthquakes. The epicenter, you know, is 10 miles off of Newport Beach, or the epicenter is down in Imperial Valley, and they can pick out the epicenters of these localized earthquakes. But this is not a localized, this is a worldwide shaking. The earth itself is just going to shake. Now, Isaiah the prophet does also describe this same earthquake in the 24th chapter of Isaiah, beginning with verse 17. He said, "Fear in the pit and the snare, the trap, are upon thee, inhabitants of the earth." Three things: fear, snare, and the trap. "And it shall come to pass that he who flees from the noise of the fear shall fall into the pit. And he that comes up out of the midst of the pit shall be taken in the trap. For the windows from on high are open, and the foundations of the earth do shake." Not just a movement on the plates of in a local area, but the whole foundations of the earth are going to shake. "And the earth is utterly broken down. The earth is clean dissolved. The earth is moved exceedingly. The earth shall reel to and fro like a drunkard, and shall be removed like a cottage. And the transgression thereof shall be heavy upon it, and it shall fall and not rise again. And it shall come to pass in that day that the Lord shall punish the host of the high ones that are on high, and the kings of the earth upon the earth. And they shall be gathered together as prisoners are gathered in the pit, and they shall be shut up in the prison. But after many days, the 1,000 years, they'll be visited and shall stand, of course, before the Lord for the great white throne judgment." But here Isaiah describes this condition. Now, again, from a scientific kind of an observation, this does sound much like a polar axis shift, as the earth wobbles to and fro like a drunken man and then is moved like a cottage. They believe that these polar axis shifts take place about every 5,000 years. It is a phenomena that is well known to science. What we call the North Pole today has not always been the North Pole of the Earth. The Earth has shifted on its axis in the past. And this polar axis shift does create tremendous cataclysmic upheavals around the Earth, as we told you about the different change of the ocean floors. And, you know, they've found fossils high up in the Himalayas, which indicates that it was once covered by water. You go up to the south rim of the Grand Canyon, and there at 7,000 feet, you see the fossils of shells, mollusks, and so forth. There in the strata, you see these fossils, which indicates that that was one time an ocean floor. And so that was at one time sea level or below sea level because the water covered the thing. And so there have been these cataclysmic changes. It's going to happen again. The Earth is going to go into what they call the wobble. And the Earth, it does wobble all the time. I think you know that. There is this, what they call the wobble effect. And it cycles every 7 years. It seems to peak out and then sort of levels off for a while and has just slight wobble, but then it begins to build up. And every 7 years, the thing peaks out on this wobble. But they feel that sometimes the wobble gets so erratic that the thing, like a top, flips over. And that when this does, there then is this tremendous cataclysmic change. Islands fleeing away. I've said many times I wanted Hawaii. Probably will not be here in the kingdom. So if he gave me Hawaii to reign, it could be, 10,000 feet under the water or something. So I'm not too strong on, insisting that I get Hawaii during the kingdom as my sphere of reign. Inasmuch as the whole earth will be restored into the Edenic type of condition, it'll probably be just as beautiful and lush and tropical in Alaska as it would be in Hawaii. So, no matter where you are, it's going to be gloriously beautiful. The whole earth filled with his glory. Out in the middle of the Sahara Desert, there'll be glorious streams and rivers and waterfalls and forest and all. For the desert shall blossom as a rose, and there'll be rivers in dry places and all as God restores the earth. So, I'm for any place he wants to put me. And it's going to be beautiful to be here in that day when the Lord is reigning and righteousness covers the earth. And we see the earth as God intended it to be for man when he placed man upon it and told him to dress it, to keep it, be fruitful, and to multiply. But the judgments of God coming before this great day of the Lord.
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0: Now may the Lord bless you and be with you and keep you in his love through the grace of Jesus Christ as we look forward to that glorious day of the Lord when he comes for us, that we might be with him in his eternal kingdom, world without end. God bless you, and may the strength of the Lord be your portion this week. In Jesus' name.
1: 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Join us again next time as Pastor Chuck continues his verse-by-verse study through the Bible. That's right here on the next edition of The Word for Today.

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1: 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Well, K-Wave family, I hope you're having a wonderful week. Can you believe it's already Thursday? We're almost to the weekend. Woohoo! I cannot believe that we are coming into October. Where has the time gone? I have heard people say that as you get older, time just seems to be rapidly fast. And I kind of am understanding that now because I feel like it should still be January 1st. And here we are entering into fall. We are officially in the fall season, which is my favorite time of the year. The crispness of the air, the leaves starting to change, pumpkin patches, apple farms, baked pie, hot chocolate coming into Christmas in the next couple of months. It is truly my happy time. And I hope that you also make the most of the rest of this year. Listen, if it has been a challenging year for you, I want to encourage you that God can do more in a moment than you can imagine. And I'm believing that the second half of this year, that it will be full of blessing, that it will be full of breakthrough, that it will be full of understanding why you went through the fire and seeing the fruit of that season, seeing God turning what the enemy meant for evil for your good. I believe that it's a season where those who have maybe been in the hidden places, they are going to start emerging into their platforms, emerging into their influence, emerging into their God-given callings and identities. And I think the season of fire sometimes is needed because it forges us to improve in character. It forges us to mature. It forges us to lean into God, to strengthen ourselves in the Lord, to dive in deeper, to have His word be the lamp that lights our feet. And I am just believing, because I know for a lot of people, this year has been really hard. And I'll tell you right now, it has been one of the hardest years of my life. So I'm in that group of people, but I'm believing not only for myself, but for you, that this rest of the year of 2026, it will be a time where you will see God's hand bringing you out. You will see God's hand being faithful to you as He always has been. Be encouraged. Just like the changing of the season from summer to fall, I'm believing with you that your season is too changing. And that just like it speaks about in Psalms, as it promises in Psalms, God will turn your mourning to joy, your mourning to dancing. Friend, it's time to put on those dance shoes again. It's time to look up again, to be full of hope again, to be full of expectation and anticipation of what God is going to do in and throughout your life. My friend, it is not over. If it ain't good, it ain't over. And that's a word for somebody. Be encouraged and continue to fight the good fight. Coming up next, we have Pastor's Perspective. Don't go anywhere. 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
2: Welcome to Johnny Erickson Tada Sharing Hope. Johnny, I know you've always been fascinated by the Apostle Paul's words in Philippians 3, verse 10, where he says that he wants to know Christ and the power of His resurrection and to share in Christ's sufferings. Mm. I know you've hung on to that verse for a long time, haven't you?
3: Yes, I have, Shauna. In my old high school Bible, I have that verse underlined.
2: Wow.
3: So even back when I first came to Jesus and I wanted to know Him, I wanted to know His power, but I really did not want to share in His sufferings. Hmm. I thought, like many Christians, that I could know Christ in a close personal way without having to go through afflictions. But then I broke my neck and my perspective on Philippians 3 verse 10 began to change. I noticed that Paul did not say he wanted relief from his sufferings. Rather, he wanted Christ in his sufferings. He knew, and he spoke about this in his epistles, Paul knew that the path of union with Christ always heads to the cross first, before we head for the crown in heaven. Now, being paralyzed, that was at first a hard concept to embrace. Who wants to know Christ by way of the cross? The cross is a painful place where you die to self, where you have to kill your pride, where you put to death your stubborn sins and habits that you enjoy, things that have shaped who you are. I just didn't want to be crucified with Christ and say that it was no longer I who lived, but Christ who lived in me. That verse in Galatians was also underlined in my high school Bible. But after I was in my wheelchair for a while, my eyes were opened. To be a Christian means you are united with Christ, like a branch united to the vine. And that union means sharing both his sufferings and his glory. So yes, suffering is just part of the package of what it means to be a Christian. And because believers belong to Jesus, because we are united with him, we participate in everything that is his, including his afflictions. Romans 8 verse 17 says it this way, that we are, quote, heirs of God and fellow heirs of Christ, provided that we suffer with him in order that we may also be glorified with him. And I cannot tell you how rich and satisfying my life in Christ became. Once I relaxed into that fellowship of sharing in Christ's sufferings, sharing sorrow, sharing pain and disappointment, sharing grief, loss, sharing trust in God the Father, and a sharing of a love for his word, my suffering as a quadriplegic slowly became the evidence that I belonged to Jesus, that I was united with him, that I still am grateful for his grace. And now I'm a little like Paul. I don't look for the relief in hardships. I look for an increasing intimacy with Jesus. So yes, I want to know Jesus and the power of his resurrection. And best of all, to know him in the fellowship of sharing in his suffering. Because to fellowship with Christ in his afflictions always cultivates a warm closeness that reaches its consummation in heaven one day. And oh boy, do I look forward to that.
4: Me too. And Johnny, I just love that sentence you said. Here it is. Paul did not say he wanted relief from his sufferings. Rather, he wanted Christ in his sufferings.
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7: Hey guys, welcome to Pastor's Perspective. I don't know what I was doing. My tongue got twisted there, but hey, everybody.
8: Reverse.
7: Yes.
8: Put it in reverse.
7: Start over. Wish we could do that. Welcome to Pastor's Perspective. I'm your host, Brian Perez. It's Thursday. We are here to answer the questions you have about the Bible, the Christian faith, just about anything that's on your mind. 888-564-6173 is the number to call. We love chatting with you guys. However, there is a way that you can send your question in online in case you can't call when we're here in the studio. But we are here in the studio. So call. Make every effort to call between now and 4 o'clock. 888-564-6173 is the number to call. And answering your questions today, we've got Brian Broderson, the pastor emeritus of Calvary Chapel, Costa Mesa. You can find out what he's been up to on his website, echoesofmercy.com. And Tommy Cota is joining us today. He's the pastor of Hope Alive Church in Santa Ana. You also hear him on K-Wave on the weekends, Hope Alive Radio, heard Sunday afternoons at 2. Welcome, guys. Tommy, thanks for coming in.
8: Oh, you're welcome. Yeah, it's a joy. I get to hang out with Pastor Brian. At least I get to see him. Here he is.
7: Yes.
8: Yeah, it's been a while.
9: Yeah. Yeah, so Saturday. I'm coming up Saturday.
8: Okay.
9: Yeah.
7: Oh, good.
9: Yeah. And I will be home till Thursday.
8: Oh, what? Okay, so a little, like a little for the weekend almost.
9: Yeah, just Cheryl said, get home and we need to plant new grass and you need to get here and do that. So
7: then you'll have meetings and whatnot. And who knows if we'll actually see you in the studio, but that would be nice.
9: Oh, no, I'll be in the studio.
8: Oh. That's good. Yeah. Yeah, hopefully we can catch up and get some coffee if we have some time.
9: Yeah.
8: After you plant your grass.
7: I was going to say you can maybe go help him plant the grass, and then you can have his attention that way. But
8: just throw some grass, just throw some seed on it. Yeah.
9: Yeah.
8: And water it well.
7: That's the way to do it. 888-564-6173 is the number to call. So call. Before we go to the phones, we're going to answer part two of a question that we started answering yesterday. Robert and Alicia sent in a question on Facebook, and they actually sent in two questions. And so we read the first one, answered it, and ran out of time before we could get to the second question. But the question is about the saying in the Bible. It says here, the promise of Jeremiah, but I thought it was in Ezekiel, but I was proven wrong yesterday with another Bible passage, so I could be wrong on this too. But question is, how can the promise of Jeremiah of the heart of stone and heart of flesh apply today when that covenant says that they will obey my commands? And in the church, it is clear that nobody truly obeys fully, and many don't even obey partially. Is it possible that this is a future covenant to Israel? And our covenant is from the Last Supper and the promise of Jesus for the gift of the Holy Spirit and the Gospels and early Acts. Brian, what say you?
9: Yes, well, Brian, I want to commend you. You're right. It is Ezekiel who says that. And, of course, this is the, you know, God is talking about the new covenant that he will make with them. And there, of course, Jeremiah chapter, what is it, 31, talks about, I will make a new covenant with the house of Israel, not according to the covenant that I made with them when I took them by the hand and led them out of Egypt, because they did not continue in that covenant. But this is a covenant that I will make with them after those days, says the Lord, I will write my law in their heart. So that is Jeremiah, and the author of Hebrews quotes that exactly. And this will be the covenant that Israel finally enters into in the future. So it is the new covenant. It's the covenant that we have entered into with the Lord. Those who have put their trust in Jesus, our sins and our iniquities are remembered no more. He's written his law in our hearts. We don't need someone to say, know the Lord, for all of us are capable of knowing the Lord, every single person, from the least to the greatest. So, yeah.
7: What would you add, Tommy?
8: I don't know if I can add anything to that other than, you know, it's just the mercy and the grace of God to transform our lives, because today, with the power of the gospel, and the gospel message transforms us, like, you know, for all of us who have said, Jesus, come into my life. It's like, you know, we can look back at, man, my heart, my life was so, you know, it was like a stone, it was a rock, it was dead. And now, look, this is what God has done. He's given us a new heart, you know, and it just always makes me think of, like, God is a God of new things. You know, he gives us a new life, we're new creations, a new heart, a new mind, you know, and that's just the goodness of God. And so, yeah, that goodness of God, I'm always reminded of when he takes the heart of stone and gives a heart of flesh. I love that.
7: Thank you so much to Robert and Alicia for sending in your question through the Pastor's Perspective Facebook page using Messenger. Here's another question that was submitted online. It's from Lucy. And the question is, please summarize scriptures on pre, mid, and post-tribulation rapture. I'm having a hard time trying to figure out why our pastor is post-trib without providing scripture reference. Brian, we'll start with you.
9: I mean, provide scripture for pre-mid and post. I happen to be pre-trib, so the passages that I would refer to, like 1 Corinthians chapter 15, or 1 Thessalonians chapter 4, which neither one of them actually clearly state the timing of the rapture. This is the problem with the, you know, pre-mid and post. I think 1 Corinthians 15 and 1 Thessalonians 4 teach unequivocally that there is what we call a rapture. There are people who are alive and remain and who are caught up in the clouds in the to meet the Lord in the air. So that's the rapture. But neither of the passages speak of the timing. So you're left to kind of piece together from other passages a picture of what it seems to be the most likely case. Now, I happen to land in the pre-trib camp, like I said. Others happen to land in the post-trib camp. And then, of course, there are those who land in the mid-trib camp as well. But my point in saying all of this is that there is no clear statement. I wish there was. I wish there was a super clear statement where, you know, maybe the Apostle Paul would have said, and hey, listen, before the tribulation comes and the Antichrist, all the stuff I'm talking to you about in Thessalonians, don't worry, before this, the church is going to be taken out of the world in the rapture. That would have been awesome.
8: Yeah. He could have did that in one. He could have done it in one verse.
9: Yes, and we wouldn't even be having this discussion. There would be no debates. A bunch of people would have never written or sold any books.
8: Yeah. But, pray less division in the church.
9: Exactly. That's what I was going to say. Yeah. Less Christians would be mad at each other over different opinions. But, you know, there are passages that I think Jesus in Luke 21, he's talking about the end times, and he's talking about the judgment that's going to come up on the whole world to test those who dwell on the face of the earth. And he says, pray that you may be counted worthy to escape these things. So Jesus talks about escaping them. And then in Revelation chapter 3, to the church of Philadelphia, Jesus says a similar thing. He says, because you have kept my word to persevere, I will keep you from the hour of trial, which will come upon the whole earth. So there again is a promise. There's Luke 21 and there's Revelation 3. And then if you look at Revelation, you see it as futuristic. You see the divisions where the first portion of it is dealing with the church. And then chapter 4 begins with the words after these things, which you could, I think, interpret to be after the things of the church. He's been talking about the church through the letters to the seven churches. And then there is no reference to the church again until Revelation 19, when Jesus is returning.
8: The second
9: coming. And he's coming with the saints. And so, you know, the church reappears at that point. Mm-hmm. So anyway.
8: And there are some that, well, I think, isn't that where like some who kind of land in the position of post-tribulation, they kind of land, and that's the point of the rapture, because I think it's in Matthew chapter 24, Jesus, he talks about that, you know, he says like, and he will send out his angels with a loud trumpet call, and they will gather his elect from the four winds, from the one end of heaven and to the other. And that's in reference to his second coming. And so I think that's where a passage where people who say they put their position in the post-tribulation.
9: Yeah. And I think most support for post-trib would be drawn from Matthew 24. Mm-hmm. Matthew 24 is a big text for post-trib. And then 1 Thessalonians, they also talk about, you know, those who are alive and remain being caught up to meet the Lord in the air. They have this idea that, well, this is the church meeting Jesus as he's coming back for his second coming. Yeah. Just like in the ancient world, people would go out to meet the triumphant general who's coming back from a conflict. And I've heard that one over and over and over again, which that might have happened in the ancient world. But that's not necessarily what the text says. And I've even heard guys say this word meet, you know, we will meet the Lord in the air. This means to meet like you go out and meet a victorious general coming back. Well, no, it doesn't mean that. It just means meet. You have to interject this other
8: that
9: idea.
8: That context, yeah.
9: Yeah, so anyway. Yeah.
8: It seems like there's more like biblical references, at least in my opinion, regarding pre-tribulation. You know, and again, it's not very clear, but there seems to be more references to that. And I think that's why, you know, there's probably people who land in that camp right mm-hmm. there. Yeah. And I would encourage Lucy, her name's Lucy, right? Yeah, I would encourage Lucy, you know, this is something that, you know, she's probably asking questions about, or she obviously she's got some questions for her pastor. I would encourage her to have a conversation with her pastor, because maybe he's got some really good, you know, some really good insights on that. And, you know, and if I can add anything, you know, there are so many different pastors and churches that have different positions when it comes to eschatology and pre-tribulation, mid-tribulation, post-tribulation. And these aren't things that really that we should hold on to be divisive over either. And I just want to, I feel like just sharing that, because sometimes we can have these things and it's like, oh, this is how I interpret it. This is how I view it. You view it differently. Therefore, I can't fellowship with you, or I can't hang out with you, or anything like that, you know, or I can't, you know, agree to partner with you even in ministry or something like that. And I think that's where, that's exactly what the enemy wants, you know, and we have to guard our hearts from really being, letting the enemy bring division over these things, because this really is unclear, you know, from the Bible's perspective.
7: 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Let's go to the phones now, 888-564-6173. Pastors Brian Broderson and Tommy Koda answering your questions till 4. Here is Laura in Upland. Welcome to the show, Laura.
10: Hi, thank you for taking my call.
7: Yeah, what's going on?
10: Well, there's a lot of spiritual warfare going on because of prayers that we've made and experiences that we've been through with some people. And we really need some prayer against this, because it's heavy. It's affecting people mentally, emotionally, and even physically, with sleep deprivation, anxiety, stress. It's just like, I recognize what it is, and it's getting in really intense. It's looking like migraines that hadn't been there for a couple years. And because they want to sober up, and because they've been sober, all of a sudden, all these things are coming back. And then with my friend going through a lot of physical ailments, and she needs healing. And so it's difficult. We've been praying about this for a while, but it's preventing her from walking. And we know it's warfare, because what we're praying for are things like people's salvation. Mm-hmm. What we're doing is going in the community and doing different things that, I mean, we don't do things to be seen, so I don't really want to mention them. But I know that's what's going on, and it's attack after attack after attack after attack. And I can't take it anymore. I'm a seasoned believer, and I'm like, I'm tired. And I cried out to God today, and then, bam, the other person got a migraine.
7: Mm-hmm. Brian, you wrote a book about spiritual warfare. Why don't you start?
9: Yeah. Yeah, well, there are seasons where the battle intensifies, and we're always walking in the midst of a conflict. We're in a battle, a spiritual battle, as believers. And yet there are times when we are right in the trenches and just getting bombarded. And it sounds like that's what's happening with you. And of course, prayer is a great weapon against the various schemes and tactics of the devil. And so I would just encourage you to keep praying, keep looking to the Lord. You know, don't over-spiritualize everything. I mean, it could be that the migraine is part of the warfare. It could be that the migraine is just part of life, because that does happen. And, you know, we suffer, and not always because Satan is behind it. We just suffer because we live in a broken world and we live in broken bodies and things like that. So I think you have to be careful not to just look at everything through that lens, because you can get super discouraged. You have to recognize, okay, this, some of these things are just part of life, and the Lord is greater, and the Lord is with us, and we're going to call upon him, and we're going to keep trusting him. Mm-hmm. And this will pass. You know, these are seasons of intense conflict. Thankfully, they don't go on indefinitely, but it's important that we get support in prayer, stand on God's word, stay in fellowship, you know, do all the things that you know that you are to do, and trust the Lord to bring you through. Tommy, you've been through some challenging seasons and moments, and yeah. What would you say?
8: Yeah, you know what, Laura, and I when you're talking about, you're saying you're praying and interceding for people for their salvation, and I was like, praise the Lord, keep praying, you know, and there's going to be that temptation, you know, because of, you know, these things that we go through. Just as Pastor Brian said, you know, we go through life, and things aren't always going to be perfect. You know, I think when Jesus calls us to any kind of ministry, or, you know, even if it's just a prayer ministry, you know, we think we might be safe, but, you know, he never calls us to do anything that is easy. You know, there's going to be some challenges, and the enemy is going to want to come against us and even exploit those things that we just go through to put this thought in our minds to quit. You know, let me just stop. I'm done. I'm too tired of this. It's like, you're making a difference. Your prayers are make a difference. You know, for me, I know I lived a life of addiction and just chaos and criminal lifestyle that led me to prison for a long time, for almost 15 years of my life. I lived that way, but there was people praying. And I remember the day that I got saved, and I just started to share with people that I got saved, and people had come up to me and said, man, I've been praying for you. And it wasn't that they were praying for me just for that morning or that day, but they were, you know, especially some of my family members, you know, they had been praying for me for years, and they just continued, you know. And I'm sure because of my life and the things that I was doing and the circumstances of our family, you know, they probably might have thought, you know, let me give up on this guy. You know, he ain't never going to change, but I'm so glad that they didn't, you know. And, you know, so just continue to persevere in prayer, you know. And that's part of the element of, you know, just the spiritual battle and I think the warfare that we go through and the armor of God. You know, I think when we read that passage in Ephesians in chapter number 6, and we're given all these elements, you know, the gear, you know, the warfare, the uniform, you know, from our feet all the way to our head with the helmet of salvation and everything else in between, where Paul says to pray, you know, to keep, you know, just to pray and to keep on praying with all this supplication and so interceding. So, Laura, I would encourage you, you know, don't let the enemy discourage you in giving up on prayer, but continue. And it may very well be, you know, like the enemy is just wanting to put a stop to this prayer because it's effective, you know. And so praise the Lord, you know, something good's happening in the kingdom of God. So keep on praying.
7: Does this help you, Laura?
10: Yes, it does. I know prayer is powerful. I'm just getting tired because I'm losing a lot of sleep, and I don't usually lose sleep. Mm-hmm. It's been going on months. I just need some prayer for strength.
7: Mm. For sure. Tom, yeah. Would you do that?
8: Yeah, I would love to pray for you, Laura. Father, God, I'm so grateful for Laura and so many others, Lord, that you have impressed upon their hearts, Lord, to be prayer warriors, Lord, and to intercede for people's salvation, Lord, for people to be just set free from the bondage of darkness and the grip of Satan. And Lord, I pray that you would give to Laura the strength that she needs. Lord, give her the rest also that she needs. Lord, give her wisdom, Lord, to that she would be able to manage the margins of her life, Lord, that she can not only get the physical rest, but also even the spiritual rest and the recuperation, Lord, from just the battlefield of prayer. And so, God, I pray that you would encourage her and the others that are coming alongside her, Lord, to pray and give her the words to pray. I pray that that as she just seeks you and intercedes for others, Lord, that you, God, would fill her with her spirit, with your spirit, Lord, and that that she would pray accordingly in the name of Jesus. Amen.
7: Amen. Laura, thank you for calling us today here on Pastor's Perspective, and everyone watching and listening is going to be praying for you and your friends as well. 888-564-6173. Sandra in Orange County. Hello. How can we help you today?
11: I had a question about 1 Timothy, I think I said 5:8.
7: Yes. It reads, anyone who does not provide for their relatives and especially for their own household has denied the faith and is worse than an unbeliever.
11: Yes. So I have a gay daughter that her and her partner, we allowed them to live with us for close to a year, and we're not contributing to the household. So for a long time, I was kind of like keeping silent and trying to tame my tongue and put a guard over my mouth to not say the wrong thing. So I prayed on it. I really wanted this girl to leave the house, and I prayed. And I prayed to how to approach this topic. But it ended up being that this girl approached me and said that I was being mean and disrespectful because I was not speaking to them and being friendly, I guess, when they stepped into the house. And she basically told me that I was not being a good follower of Christ because of my behavior. So after they left in a bad way, my daughter's no longer talking to me. She left the house. Mm. No longer wants a relationship with me. So now it's stuck in my head that I misrepresented the Lord.
7: Mm. Brian, how do you reassure Sandra?
9: Well, Sandra, you know, look, everything you just described is something that any one of us as Christians can relate to, because we've all had those kinds of, you know, moments and maybe even seasons where something is really bothering us and it's caused us to, you know, have a communication breakdown or whatever. I think you have to consider that, you know, your daughter and her partner are living in sin. And so I wouldn't take their perspective too seriously. It's, you know, it's like Jesus said, you want to take the splinter out of someone's eye, but you have a plank in your own. So, you know, here they are with, you know, she's got a big plank in her a 2x4, and she's talking to you. Now, maybe as you think about it, you think, you know, maybe I could have handled this a little bit differently. Maybe I could have been more patient or kind or whatever. But, you know, when people are living irresponsibly, taking advantage of you and all of that kind of stuff, it's difficult. And just because we're Christians doesn't mean that we don't at times have to deal with people firmly. And so, you know, there's nothing the matter with you as a Christian, as a mom, as a person who is constantly dealing with irresponsible people, to put your foot down at a certain point and say, hey, we're done with this. You know, mm-hmm. You guys either kind of fall in line with the house rules or you need to move on. That's okay. We have to do that at times. Mm-hmm. And, you know, there's another passage that says, Paul writes to the Thessalonians, he says, if any one does not work, neither shall they eat. So basically, he's calling for people to carry their own weight. And it doesn't sound like they were doing that at all. So, so all of that to say, I would just, you know, let the Spirit search your heart, and maybe, you know, maybe you will find like, yeah, you know, I could have been different in a lot of ways in this, but don't be condemned over it. Just know that even if you did fail, the Lord forgives you. You ask him to forgive you, he says, okay, you know, you're forgiven, and let's move on and learn a lesson. And yet I think that, you know, you put yourself out of love into a very difficult situation. And so I'm not surprised that it went in the direction that it went.
7: Tommy, do you think Sandra feels so condemned because maybe she felt like, especially with this girl, her daughter's partner, whatever, she felt like maybe this was her mission field and it was Sandra's responsibility to reach her for Jesus and for her to say, well, you're the furthest thing from Christ I've ever seen. So now Sandra's feeling like, wow, I really messed up.
8: Yeah, you know, and the devil will use that to bring condemnation. Yes. And I, you know, I'm glad that Pastor Brian said that, you know, not to condemn yourself, you know, because there is no condemnation for those who are in Christ Jesus. And I think we can look at our past. I know I do. I can look at even just my last week. It's like, man, I could have done approach this a little bit differently, you know, and everything. And these are good learning moments. However, I would encourage you, Sandra, not to allow the enemy, you know, to really bring this condemnation in your heart. And, you know, when you were talking, I was thinking of, I just had my wife and I, we just met with a couple from our church, and over lunch, we were talking, and they were talking to us about their daughter and some of the decisions that they had to make, that they felt led to make in the past. And they were very like rigid kind of things because her daughter was living in a same-sex relationship as well. And well, long story short is that her daughter ends up getting saved years later and has a really thriving relationship with the mom. And the daughter came to the mom and said, thank you for being how you were. I know it wasn't easy, you know, for some of the decisions to say, hey, not in my house. You can't live like this, you know, and she was very grateful, you know, for that. And so, you know, God can turn things around. So just continue to trust the Lord, Sandra.
7: Yeah. A good resource for you, Sandra, might be a book by my friend, Dr. Jim Burns. It's called When Your Adult Child Strays, Trading Heartache for Hope. Check that out. We've got to take a break. We'll be back on Pastor's Perspective, 888-564-6173.
12: There's a saying that's been proven true about 10,000 times on these streets. People don't care how much you know until they know how much you care. People aren't starving for facts. They're starving to matter to someone. I'm Joe Jordan of Fred Jordan Missions. Let's take three. My dad understood this from day one. He used to say people didn't come to the mission to hear him preach. They were hungry and they came to eat. So we've always done it in that order. We share God's love with them and then we show them his love in action with a hot meal, a warm blanket, and open arms. Caring about them and their needs are what make the message believable. I've watched hard men who wouldn't hear a word of preaching on the street. My dad understood this from day one. He used to say people didn't come to the mission to hear him preach. They were hungry and they came to eat. So we've always done it in that order. We share God's love with them, and then we show them his love in action with a hot meal, a warm blanket, and open arms. Caring about them and their needs are what make the message believable. I've watched hard men who wouldn't hear a word of preaching on the street, melt at a folding table.

0: teacher who ever lived. He taught that loyalty to him comes before everything and that a true disciple must carry their cross. His messages should have emptied the room. So why do billions still follow him 2,000 years later? It's simple. For God so loved the world that he gave his only begotten Son, that whosoever believes in him should not perish, but have everlasting life. No one reading John 3:16 can deny that God cares, because the cross settled the question forever. People accepted Jesus' hardest words because they saw his love and how much he cared. If you want the people in your life to hear the truth you carry, your kids, your coworkers, your neighbors, then let them feel the care first. I say it at the mission all the time. I can do a good thing and you can do a good thing, but together we can do extraordinary things in Jesus' name. Thank you for your financial partnership that enables us to share the gospel here at the mission on Skid Row in Los Angeles. 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Show them. I'm Joe Jordan of Fred Jordan Missions. 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
4: Okay, we're back on the Thursday edition of Pastor's Perspective. 888-564-6173 is the number to call us until 4 o'clock. We've got Pastors Brian Broderson and Tommy Cota here. Again, the number 888-564-6173. Here is Maria in Moreno Valley. Welcome to Pastor's Perspective, Maria.
5: Hi, hello, Double Brian and Tommy.
4: Hey. Double Brian and Tommy, yes. Love that.
5: Yeah. So today I just had a thought. It was just like a normal question. I was thinking, if you guys all were to identify to any person in the Bible, who would it be and why?
4: What do you mean by identify? What do you mean?
5: Yeah, like closest, like more to your like personal, like, I don't know, maybe like behaviors or like personality.
4: Oh, okay. What would you say, Tommy?
6: Okay. Well, that's a great question, Maria. Well, I think for me, my goal, my aim is to be like Jesus. And that is my goal, and I hope that's the goal for many, many Christians, is to be like Jesus. So I don't know if that kind of answers your question, or if you wanted to be a little bit more creative. And I never thought of that. You know, it's like, oh, who, as far as personality or anything like that. That's what it says here on the screen. Like, you know, as far as personality, I don't know who I would be closely, just as far as personality goes. I never met those guys in reality, so I don't know. Maybe I would hope to be like Andrew, you know, Andrew, one of the disciples and followers, one of the first followers of Jesus, actually, you know, he seems to be someone who was constantly bringing people to Jesus, you know, from, his friends and family members and stuff like that. So, hey, come meet Jesus. So, hopefully I can be like him.
4: Yeah.
6: As far as personality, but yeah.
4: Brian, what say you?
7: Well, like Tommy said, I mean, we're all aspiring to be like Jesus, and we're all ultimately going to be like Jesus because the Holy Spirit is forming us into the image of Christ, which is wonderful. I think that probably I would think of it more in terms of like, who I identify with in scripture. Not that I necessarily, you know, feel like, oh yeah, I'm just like that. But I think Paul probably is the person that I identify with very deeply. His life and ministry, not that mine

0: is, there are, maybe a few parallels, but I just resonate with him. Paul is a person that I feel like I know him well, and the way he thinks and his reasoning abilities and his arguments and things. I read those things and I just, yeah, this really, really connects with me. So, and then of course, when you look at his story in the book of Acts, his journeys, his fearless efforts to get the gospel out around the world. I love all of that stuff. So, yeah. So, I mean,
1: Well, I was thinking that too. As far as for Pastor Brian getting to serve under you for so many years, and I was like, man, this apostolic kind of nature that you have and how you think. And I was like, oh, he's like the Apostle Paul, it just has that great vision and everything. Yeah. So yeah, I'd agree.
0: Well, thank you. Thank you, Tommy. I take that as a great compliment.
2: Maria, thank you so much for your phone call today here on Pastor's Perspective at 888-564-6173.
1: Who does she think she who does she identify with? I wonder.
2: That's a good question, Maria. Who do you identify with?
3: I was thinking that too. I was thinking maybe Mary Magdalene, because she was just always around the boys and like just following Jesus. And I grew up kind of getting more along with boys because I just, no disrespect, but a lot of girls could be gossipy and that's boring. I just wanted to have fun and enjoy, whether playing video games or something. So I feel like Mary Magdalene.
1: Awesome. Yep. That's
0: That's
1: cool. That's
0: great.
1: good.
0: I love it.
2: 888-564-6173. Daniel in Los Angeles. You're next. Welcome to Pastor's Perspective.
4: Hey, thanks for taking my call. I just had a question regarding context in the Bible. I know a lot of pastors and heard a lot of teachers always refer to Isaiah 41:15, fear not, for I am with you. Jeremiah, for I know the thoughts that are with you. Malachi, bring all the tithes into the storehouse, but try me now. And I wanted to know why is it in the context, it's towards Israel, correct?
0: Yes,
1: yes,
0: Verses.
1: yes.
4: And then how is it poor application and misinterpretation that they apply it to an individual person that is born again?
1: Well, Daniel, that's a great question. And yeah, and those passages that you read off, those are passages for, regarding the children of Israel. However, when we look and study the Old Testament, excuse me, when we look and study the Old Testament, and we, it is important to, read it and study it and teach it in its context. And at the same time, as Christians, we can look at some of the principles that we find there in those passages, some of the passages, kind of like what you quoted there, and apply some of these principles into our individual lives, knowing that, yeah, this was a promise or something specific for the children of Israel. However, I can apply this principle in my life today, to help me and to encourage me in my journey with the Lord. So, and this is the reason why it is so, important that we study the scripture in its context, the full counsel of God, not just the New Testament or not just the Old Testament, but the entire Bible, and find, some of these biblical principles that we can apply to our lives, so that we can bring more glory to Jesus.
2: What do you think of that, Daniel?
4: I think it's helpful. Yeah, I just, you know what? I just always used to hear a pastor talk about the storehouse and pouring out a blessing that there is no room to receive it. And I always used to think like, well, I just needed clarification because I always thought maybe they're like misapplying the lesson there that was for Israel, not for us at the church. You know what I mean?
1: Oh, yeah. And I think that's true. Like some there are pastors who can take, passages just like what you're talking about, that, especially when it comes to, the storehouse and money and all this other stuff. And they can actually, take these passages and take it out of its context and kind of really be an influence to cause a person to, out of guilt and constraint to want to, I better give more, and that is, that's not good. That's not healthy, when it comes to, just looking and reading scripture or anything like that.
2: Yeah. Pastor Brian.
4: What I took it as is that it just gives us more clarification in God's heart for us.
5: you know, believers and as a family, you know, the tribes of Israel at the time.
1: That's good.
0: Mm-hmm. Yeah, I think to just keep in mind, and everything that was said was great. Tommy, what you said was really good. And the just the follow up on the Malachi passage, because that has been abused. Mm-hmm. But remember, these are God's words written to God's people. At the time, that was Israel. God's writing to his people, Israel. We are the people of God today. So what was written even back then, like Tommy said, in principle, can still apply to us. Obviously, some of the details won't apply to us because it's a different context. But those promises of God that God gave to Israel, there have been many times when those promises have been spoken right directly to my heart. But the great thing is we find that this is what happens in the New Testament as well. The apostles are quoting the Old Testament and applying it to themselves. And so we have the freedom to do that. Of course, we need to make sure we just do it wisely.
2: All right, Daniel, thanks for your phone call today. 888-564-6173. Let's talk to Tyson in Rialto. Hello.
6: Hi. I was wondering, what are your guys' perspective on eating pork and other unclean animals?
2: Eating pork? Do you like eating bacon, Tyson?
6: No, I do not, unless it's turkey or beef.
1: There you go.
2: It's healthier, right?
1: Yeah.
2: I hear you there.
1: Yeah.
2: What do you think, Brian?
0: Well, Tyson, God gave the law to Israel that had these dietary aspects to it, and it prohibited the people of Israel from eating certain foods. And yet that law was strictly for them for the time in which they were in that covenant relationship with God. When we come to the New Testament, we're told twice specifically that God has made everything clean and that we're no longer bound by those rules that ancient Israel was bound by in regard to things that you can eat and not eat. If you choose to not eat bacon or sausage or pork of whatever sort it is, because you just think I don't like it, well, that's fine. But you never want to get into a place where you think like, well, God loves me more if I don't have bacon and eggs, if I have turkey sausage.
2: What were you going to say, Tyson?
6: Peter 10, in Acts 10, chapter 28, it says, Peter told them, you know, it is against our laws for Jewish men to enter a Gentile home like this or to associate with. But God has shown me that it's no man impure or unclean. It says man. So what about in Matthew 5:7?
0: Yeah, but remember, Tyson, in the same passage that you're quoting from, remember that Peter saw that sheet coming down from heaven and it had all of those animals on it. And the voice of Jesus said, rise, Peter, kill and eat. And Peter says, Lord, I've never eaten anything unclean. And Jesus said, do not call unclean what I have cleansed. So even though the bigger application is to the Gentiles, God's going to bring the Gentiles in and they're not to be considered unclean anymore by the Jews. But he specifically shows him a picture of those animals and tells him to rise, kill, and eat it. And in Mark, I can't remember the chapter in Mark, but Mark tells us that Jesus declared all foods clean.
2: Mm. Mm. Tyson, back to you.
6: It says that food was declared clean in the Torah.
7: Food was declared
6: clean, but we already have what is declared food from the Torah. Even Jesus comes down, he says, not one jot or tittle will be changed or done away with until heaven and earth pass away. Heaven and earth hasn't passed away.
0: But Jesus fulfilled everything. Jesus said that he would be the fulfillment.
6: He still has to come back.
7: back for those fall feasts.
0: Okay, well,
7: these haven't been fulfilled.
0: Well, according to the New Testament now, Jesus said that he's made everything clean. And all of this idea about, you know, the law, if you, I mean, you're a smart kid, and it's really great to hear you read the scripture and see your desire and your passion. That's really beautiful, but you want to make sure you're getting things right. And if you read Galatians, for example, you're going to see very clearly that that covenant is no longer intact. If you read Hebrews, which is a pretty difficult book to read, but if you read it, you're going to discover that all of the past, the law, Moses, all of those things, they are part of a covenant that no longer exist. And so that's the end of the eighth chapter of Hebrews, tells us that the old covenant is ready to vanish. And it did vanish, and it became very evident in 70 AD when the temple was destroyed and the sacrifices were discontinued and have been discontinued for 2,000 years.
2: Tommy?
1: No, I'm just like fascinated with Tyson's questions and his insight on some of these things, you know. And there was a passage that I was thinking of in regards to, you know, just what we eat and everything in 1 Corinthians in chapter 8, where Paul says, you know, he says, therefore, if food makes any brother stumble, I will never eat meat lest I make my brother stumble, you know. And so kind of it wasn't so much like I'm not going to eat particular meats. You know, this would be meats that would offer to idols. But if I'm not going to eat like pork or anything like that, because I want to make sure I'm in good standing with God. Well, that's God, you know, as Pastor Brian shared, that he that is done away with. However, I do want to be mindful of other people. So it comes to the point of like, hey, I don't want to make someone stumble. So if me eating pork, like if I'm, you know, hanging out with Tyson and I said, I want, you know, I'm going to have a slice of ham and some bacon, but this might be a stumbling thing for Tyson, you know, I wouldn't want to do that. You know, I'd rather order a ribeye steak because he likes steak. And so we'll order some ribeye steaks and hang out and have a conversation. So it comes more down to, you know, just really making the gospel message effective and not wanting to cause anybody else to stumble in these things, but it's not according to like dietary laws or anything like that.
2: Yeah, for sure. Final thoughts, Tyson?
7: I pray that you guys see that one day, because Jeremiah 30:31 says the Torah is going to be written on our hearts in the new covenant. Jesus himself cannot change or do away with the law itself. Law is even...
2: Now, this isn't Tyson still, right?
7: This is his mother.
2: Okay.
0: But well, Mom, you're kind of getting a little bit imbalanced here with your Torah talk. I would recommend that you stick more to your New Testament for a while. And, you know, the word Torah just means instruction. It doesn't even mean law. So when God says he's going to write his law in our heart, he's talking about his truth, his precepts. He's not talking about the entirety of the books of Moses. And so, you know, sounds like maybe you've got an influence coming that's not totally healthy. And I would encourage you to move away from that. It's not going to do you or anybody else any good in the long run.
2: All right. Thanks for your phone call today on Pastor's Perspective. Now here's Jose in San Jose. Welcome. Jose, you there?
8: How are you guys? How are you, pastors? Yeah, can you hear me?
2: Yeah, now we can.
8: Okay. So, thank you for having me on here. At work, I'm having some issues at work. My coworkers just say the cruelest things, you know, and it's never direct. You know, it's very indirect, you know, but, you know, I know they're, you know, it's directed towards me, and these things are so cruel, you know, so heartless, you know, and it's just so discouraging, you know? And like, I try to be nice to them, you know, I try my best, you know, to be nice to them, to help them out, you know, to do teamwork with them. And it's just undeserved, you know, like, I don't know why they, I guess it's just human nature. I'm not sure, but.
2: Can we ask for an example, Jose?
8: Sure. So last night, they were talking, they speak in Spanish, right? They speak Spanish. They say these things in Spanish, but they said something like, I forgot what they were doing, but they said, oh, this thing doesn't, I think they're changing the trash bag or something. And it was getting hard. They're struggling with it. Right. And they're like, oh, this thing doesn't let us, you know, it's giving us a hard time, doesn't let us do it, you know? And like, it's hard to explain, but then they kind of switched it up and like, it's like they're talking about me and like, they started like laughing, like, oh, you know, it doesn't let us do it, you know, like, it's just hard. It's hard to explain it. Pretty much they're saying, oh, you know, this, like, oh, it's, you know, I'm not letting somebody do me harm, you know, yeah. Like, you know, like, let's say that.
1: It's kind of like they're clowning on you, right? Is that what you're trying to say?
8: Yeah.
1: They're just clowning on you. Yeah.
8: They are, but it's very cold.
1: Yeah. Yeah, you know, Jose, if I can, man, I just want to say, you know, man, my heart goes out to you. And, you know, because I know that kind of experience firsthand. You know, one of the things I want to start off with is like just reminding you, you know, Jesus said, hey, before they hated you, they hated me. You know, and there's a reason why, you know, this kind of opposition is coming against, you know, your life is making a difference, you know, and I want to encourage you to stand strong and to continue to keep your faith and trust in the Lord and be led by the Holy Spirit, how you behave and how you act and even how you respond. And during these moments is a big thing, you know, because they're expecting a certain response. But if you respond, you know, in according to the Holy Spirit, being led by the Lord, I'm telling you that your response is going to make a difference in their life, you know. And the reason why I was saying that I know just from firsthand experience, right after I got saved, I was able to get a job and I worked in a warehouse, sounds very similar to where you're at. And, you know, it was just crazy, this opposition that I would get from some of these men. And it's like, they didn't even know me, you know, they didn't even know my past, you know, and maybe if they knew my past, they wouldn't have acted that way. But that's not the case, you know, and they would just do so many things just to get me. It felt like they were just wanting me to sin. They wanted me to act out violently. They were doing, you know, whether it be, you know, like just sexual things, you know, in my locker, to, you know, just in reference to me and just crazy things where, you know, I had to go, you know, down into the warehouse and I would just weep with the Lord for like 5 minutes. Like, Lord, why is this happening? I just want to, you know, I was like, I want to wring their necks or something, you know, or but I just felt like God was saying, hey, just catch your breath, go back out there. You keep, just trust me, do your work, you know, just do your job and you continue to be a light, you know? And so I understand that struggle and I just want to encourage you, man, your life is making a difference. And the reason why I say that is because years later, I was able to get a job. I got a job at, you know, I got on staff at Calvary Chapel, Costa Mesa eventually. And I was working as an assistant pastor and serving the Lord. And I got a message through social media one day, random message. And it was a guy that I worked with at this warehouse. And he wrote me this long message thanking me and saying, man, I remember you. You always read your Bible during break time. You'd always do this and you never reacted to, you know, the stuff that was going on in the warehouse. And now that I see you're a pastor and you know, his life obviously had gotten changed or something like that. And so he just wanted to reach out and thank me, you know, for that because he remembered that. And Jose, I'm sure that this is what the Lord will do. You know, you just continue to stay faithful because you never know, you know, how impactful your response is going to be in the lives of these guys that you're working with.
2: Mm. Brian, 90 seconds.
0: Yeah, no, that's great. And I think that, you know, I was just thinking, Jesus said it, blessed are you when they revile you, persecute you, say all kinds of evil against you falsely for my sake. Rejoice and be exceedingly glad. Great is your reward in heaven. This is how they treated the prophets who were before you. So, I mean, it is kind of par for the course. Like Tommy shared his story. I could share similar story, you know, being a Christian on the construction site and all the joking and mocking and, oh, there's the preacher boy, you know, what's he going to say today? And all of that kind of stuff, you know. Hey, it's just what it is. But like Tommy shared, I mean, how powerful later. And that's the thing, you know, when people are in a group, they're real brave and they're, you know, they can be, you know, rude and aggressive and all that. But individually, you know, they see what's going on. And when they're not with the group, they're probably thinking like, ah, Jose, man, that guy's pretty amazing. You know, he takes a lot of stuff from us, but he's, you know, he's still kind and he's still, you know, that goes a long way with people.
2: Mm-hmm. What do you think, Jose?
8: Yeah. Man, you know, like weeping with the Lord, like the other pastor shared. Yeah, man, like I feel like weeping with the Lord sometimes too, you know, and I go to the bathroom and, you know, sometimes I weep a little bit and, you know, but, I just want to know what kind of relationship to have, you know, because last night, you know, after they said that last, you know, little comment, like, I just stopped talking to him.
1: Yeah. Well, Jose, that might be, you know, as for right now, that might be the best thing for you. You know, it's just like, hey, I you know your boundaries, know your limits. You know, I think that's very important. Know your limits and seek the Lord, you know, because I think the best thing that you want to do is just make sure you have a healthy and strong witness there in your workplace.
2: Yeah. Jose, thanks for calling us today here on Pastor's Perspective. Faye, here is a fast pass for tomorrow. Call in and we'll try to get to you sooner. 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
11: PJI is asking the U.S. Supreme Court to hear the case of our client, Sherry Detweiler. She was fired from an Oregon medical center after seeking a religious accommodation from nasal swab testing. Now, the Ninth Circuit ruled that her stated objections were too secular to support her religious discrimination claim. Well, PJI's petition points to conflicting federal court decisions over how employees must explain their religious beliefs to receive protections under Title VII.
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16: I'm going to time myself to see how long it takes me to load the dishwasher instead of being mad at John. And she went and she said it took her 13 seconds. And she said 13 seconds to put his dishes in the dishwasher. And she said, now, instead of using those things as an annoyance, I look at them and I say, I have 13 seconds to do something for him. And not only that, I'm going to use those 13 seconds to pray for his day. So she uses that as a trigger to pray. And I love that. It changes the whole climate from being an annoyance to being a time when marriage can flourish.
17: That's Jody Berndt describing the powerful impact that pausing for prayer can have on your marriage. This is Focus on the Family with Jim Daly, and I'm John Fuller.
18: John, it's said that praying in your marriage is one of the most important things you can do. And yeah, I've tried it both ways. You know, Gene and I, we got busy and, you know, we'd go through long stretches where we weren't praying together. And I think that is kind of disastrous. And then when you do pray together consistently, it's amazing how that just, I don't know, it rubs some of the edges off in terms of those hot buttons that you can push, right? And so today we want to talk about that. One of the great statistics in Jody's book says that married couples who pray daily have less than a 1% divorce rate. Hmm. So how about that for a silver bullet when it comes to keeping your marriage together and moving forward in a healthy way? Let me add to, a young woman said to me the other day, whenever I hear in Christian communication someone talking about marriage, they talk about how hard it is to work at your marriage. Let me kind of debunk that a little bit. The reason we talk about that is because you want to have a marriage that's really good, right? So it takes a little work. You know, if you want to be in shape, you got to go to the gym, that kind of thing. So it's not a burden. These are things that we want to equip you with so that your marriage could be the best it can be. Mm-hmm. So if you're hearing, oh, it's hard work to be married, it's awesome to be married, and it does require some work, but it's a good thing.
17: Yeah, it really is a wonderful gift, and we're going to be talking with Jody today. She's been here a number of times, and she's a public speaker, a Bible teacher, and author of the best-selling Praying the Scriptures series, and one of the books in that series is called Praying the Scriptures for Your Marriage. We'll have more details about Jody and this great resource at our website.
18: Welcome back, Jody. So good to see you.
16: Thank you so much, Jim. It is a delight to be here.
18: Good, good. I need to, now I need to confess, I'm sitting here thinking about it. Jean was the one who said, we need to pray more together. So she gets the credit on that. I want people going, oh, Jim is so wonderful.
16: Jim is wonderful, but we really love Jean.
18: No, Jean's awesome. Jean is the anchor. But it's true, so often, you probably see that too. You know, women, they want to feel that connection that way. And I would think typically, but maybe I'm just trying to get myself out of, you know, spiritual jail here.
16: Yeah, yeah.
18: But typically I would think the wife is the one suggesting, why don't we pray more together?
16: Yeah, that's certainly what we heard before. Whew, I wrote
18: thank
16: this.
18: You.
16: Yeah, you're not alone,
18: okay,
16: Jim.
18: Good.
16: You're
18: I'm
16: not
18: normal.
16: Alone. No, before I did this book, I threw out the question on social media, you know, and in my email group, what would you like God to do for your marriage? And it just was interesting to hear people's responses. And you can imagine the different things people wanted: better communication, help handling money, handling conflict, dealing with parents and in-laws, that kind of thing. But one of the things that came up again and again, and it won't surprise you, is that people wanted that deeper intimacy, spiritual intimacy, not just with God, but with their spouse. And I think that's great. I really do. I encourage people, think about what you would like in a spouse. Or if you're already married, you know, speak to those things you are seeing that are positive in your marriage, in your spouse, and breathe life into those things by affirming them. But I think we make a mistake when we think we can find the one, because you get married and immediately you change. You know, I say that college Jody that Robbie fell in love with was way more fun, I think, than newlywed Jody, who was trying to juggle a job and a house, you know, and a new marriage. And then along comes mother Jody, and mom Jody, you know, is less fun because she's starting to worry. And so, I mean, I would say, and they say, what do they say? I've been married to 37 women or 37 men, and they've all been the same person, but they change all the time. So I think sometimes Stanley Hauerwas is a, I don't know, an expert of some kind. I don't know exactly his degree, but He writes that the challenge in marriage is learning to care for the stranger to whom you find yourself married, because you do wake up sometimes and say, wow, you know, you've changed, I've changed, we're all changing. So yeah. I think that's really important.
18: You know, let me ask you this. You're mentioning the multifaceted part of life. You start as a dating your husband, and then you marry, then eventually kids come and you're a different person in all those settings, obviously. When you got married, what was your prayer life like? And then where did it go? So many times as authors and speakers and communicators, people think, oh, they just had it down. They got it. And it's really not true. Yeah. And it's so important to debunk that. I mean, you're writing out of experience what didn't work probably, what was causing you maybe some pain or frustration. So just describe that journey from what it was as that first Jody to the 37th Jody.
16: Well, you know, and it is continuing to evolve, and God is continuing to teach and train, and he's so filled with grace, which I so appreciate. But, you know, I think certainly for Robbie and me in our shared prayer life, that's been a little bit of a mountain to climb, because as husbands and wives, as men and women, we approach prayer differently. I like to use a prayer journal. I'm fond of praying out loud. He's very good at praying in his head. He doesn't need to write everything down to remember it. And so for us to have that shared connection, we've had to be kind of intentional and just say, you know what, let's take my hand and let's just pray about whatever it is that's concerning us. And it might be, like, for anybody listening who thinks, oh, wow, Jody and Robbie have this deep and intimate, wonderful, long-term prayer life, we might pray for 3 or 5 minutes about something. And, you know, I have these things on my website that are 31-day prayer calendars that just have one verse, because I'm so all about making prayer doable. And I think sometimes when you just take one verse, like 1 Thessalonians 3:12 says, may your love increase and overflow for each other. You know, if you're feeling a little tension in your marriage, maybe you just spit that one out. God, help our love increase and overflow for each other. And you've prayed. You know, so I think it can be simple like that.
18: In that way, expectations can be different at any phase of your marriage, newlywed, midterm, late-term marriage, right? So how do you express those expectations in a way that is helpful, not harmful?
16: You know, expectations are big things. And for any newlywed or engaged couples who are listening, and us oldie-weds too, but I just think that you need to leave room for the fact that you're coming with different backgrounds. You know, Robbie and I got married, and I had a dad who helped out a lot in the kitchen. He would go purchase the groceries.
18: He was,
16: and you know, most girls can say, my daddy, you know, a lot of girls can. And then the poor husband comes in and he doesn't do everything exactly like daddy did, or he does it differently. And, and so that definitely created some tension for us. And I'm sure he's thinking the same thing. Hey, you're not getting up early before breakfast, before I get out of bed, and have the hot breakfast ready like my mom did. You know, we come in with these different expectations. And I remember talking to the Lord early on saying, can't you fix Robbie? You know, can't you make him more like my dad? And it was really sweet, because God said, Jody, you know what? If you'll just quit nagging and if you will trust me, I can shape him into a husband that is above and beyond anything you could create or dream up, even if I gave you a blank check. And I said, okay, I'm gonna trust you. And I wish I could say I stopped nagging forever. I didn't. But what God did in that moment as an answer to that prayer, the very next day, and he doesn't always answer prayers this quickly, but the very next day, we'd been married 9 months, maybe a year. He walked into the kitchen. He said, is there anything I can do to help with dinner? And I burst into tears. And poor Robbie's probably thinking, wait a minute, I thought you're crying when I'm not helping, and now I'm helping and you're crying.
17: Can't win.
16: But God has just been wonderful in terms of shaping both of us to be the person the other person needs. And it's not at all like what we expected. I would say it's better.
18: Let's on the practical side, you do mention two different ways you can pray the scriptures over your marriage. I want to make sure we capture that to give people a taste of the book and what you're expressing.
16: Yeah, because not everybody knows what praying the scriptures is. I mean, you and I have talked about it before, but all it is really is using the Bible not as something you just read, but as something you pray. Going through, and when you read, you know, Psalm 46:10, be still and know that I am God, you can take that and turn it into a prayer prompt. Your mind is racing, your heart is racing, you're worked up about anything, and you can just say, Lord, gosh, help me be still, quiet my heart, you know, trade my panic for peace. Let me know you are God. So that's what I'm talking about when I say pray the scriptures. And really, it's Jesus's invitation, right? In John 15, he says, if you remain in me and my words remain in you, ask whatever you wish and it will be done for you. And, you know, and that's not some sort of name it, claim it, prosperity gospel, vending machine, put your prayer in, the request answer comes out. None of that. What he's saying there is that the more we abide in him, the more we dig into scripture, into his word, letting it shape our thoughts, our longings, our desires, the more our prayers for our marriage or anything else are going to start reflecting what God already wants to, what he's already doing, what he wants to do in our lives. So in praying the scriptures for your marriage, I looked at answers from those surveys we talked about earlier and came up with 20 different topics that are common to most marriages. And then work that. And you can pray the scriptures, as you asked me, at two ways. One is topically, like if you pick up the book and you go, we need help with some friends. We don't have any good friends. I want to flip to that chapter and find out how we can find those life-giving friends in our lives, how we can become those kind of friends. Let me read the stories there. Look at some of the discussion questions at the end of the chapter and pray the prayers. Or you don't have to even go that way. You don't even need the book. You can just pick up your Bible and pray through scripture. And it's not at all topically. It's just, you know, as you're seeing, like I was reading the other day in Mark 6, I think it is, and Jesus tells the disciples to get into the boat and go to the other side. And they, when he walks out to them later that night, they're straining at the oars. The winds is against them. And what I read in that was, okay, they're obeying Jesus. They're doing what he told them. He says, go to the other side. But it's hard, that obedience. They're finding a storm. And I read that, and so I pray, Lord, when I'm obeying you and I come up and I feel like the wind's against me, help me trust. Help me continue to obey. Help me keep pulling at the oars.
18: Yeah, and so often I think we as Christians, we think if we feel God's telling us to do something, then the wind should be in the sail.
16: We do think that, don't
18: That's
16: we?
18: The contradiction.
16: And when the wind comes against us or it's hard,
18: what?
16: I'm obeying you. And it's not always that way.
17: Yeah. This is Focus on the Family with Jim Daly, and our guest today is Jody Berndt, talking about her book, Praying the Scriptures for Your Marriage. This is a really practical, wonderfully rich resource, and we have copies of it here at the ministry. Learn more at focusonthefamily.com/broadcast.
18: Jody, you mentioned personality a minute ago and how that plays into praying for one another, but also just about everything in your marriage, because I think subconsciously, and experts, marriage experts talk about this, we're typically drawn to somebody who's opposite, not in everything, but in many things, extroverts and introverts, those kinds of things. And it's just, I think it's a wonderful affirmation that the Lord says, you know, your completer, your helpmate, that we just seek people out, or seek a person out to marry who complements the things that we don't possess. And then it starts to irritate us, which is so funny.
16: Yep.
18: But I think you had a really good story about Canada and personality differences.
16: Oh my gosh,
18: I'm getting it out,
16: Jim,
18: on the table. Confess.
16: We are. Yes. In the story, on the chapter on handling conflict, I share a couple of our stories. One was, we had been invited to a party in Atlanta. We lived there, didn't have any friends yet, and someone invited us to come to this party where there was going to be a dance band, a dad band playing songs, and I just thought this is going to be great. And we're partway through the night, and Robbie was not asking me to dance. And I'm, you know, twirling under his arm, trying to get him out on the dance floor. And I was getting madder and madder because I thought all these people look so fun and they would probably want to be our friends. And we have a babysitter we're paying at home on the clock and he's not dancing. And he's thinking, we don't even know these people. And I don't want to make a fool of myself. And just, he's just a little more, well, I would say, polite and diplomatic than I am. I'm harder to embarrass and I'll do anything. And so it escalated until I left the party, and I'm not proud of this. You know, it's in a strange neighborhood. It's dark. It's nighttime. I'm walking away, and thanks be to God, Robbie came after me, you know, in his car, and he says, get in, and we went home. And he didn't know how much the dancing had mattered to me that night. But, you know, we used to do a thing in our families where we would make these movies. I think one of our friends saw Robert Redford at all his friends, and he started Sundance with movies that his friends had made. And so one of our friends was like, you know, we could do our own film festival. Let's get eight or 10 families and you make some home movies with plots and costumes and all that. And we did that. We had our own Academy Awards. So we are heading to Canada one time with four kids and two dogs. And our movie has to do with a pirate who's kidnapping some people and taking them across the border. And Robbie was the pirate. And I said, here, we're coming up to the border. Put your pirate hat on and your eye patch, you know, and say your lines. And he's like, I am not going through border security dressed as a pirate. Anyway, I shared that, and you can read more about it in the book. But the point is, we each had different personalities. I'm all about going to Canada dressed as a pirate. He's all about not walking onto the dance floor in a crowd you don't even know anybody. And God has used me to bring him out. He made a wonderful pirate. He has 10 years of movies under his belt now. He's great. He's the best. He won Best Actor.
18: Way to go, you know, Robbie.
16: Yeah. Yeah. And meanwhile, I've learned to not always be quite as embarrassing. You know, my children will say, Mom, it's so embarrassing being you. And it kind of is. But I think that thanks to Robbie, I've learned how to sometimes hold back.
18: No, that's really good.
16: It's been good.
18: Jody, I'd like to get some examples from you on how to bridge that gap.
16: Yeah.
18: It may be personality differences, what have you. How does prayer help you accomplish that?
16: Wow. Okay. So when you do have these different expectations, different personalities, you can rub against each other a little bit, you know, like sandpaper. And I love Charles Spurgeon said, conflicts bring experience. And experience brings that growth in grace, which cannot be attained by any other means. Mm. I read that quote and I thought, you know, it's true that conflict does bring experience. It can teach us about one another. And over time, you know, I wouldn't say for Robbie and me it was an instantaneous growing in grace, but we really have seen that growth in grace. And you asked about prayer's role in that. And, you know, study after study has been done to show the benefits of prayer, even things that might not be trotted out in a church or a Bible study. Secular research has shown that prayer gives you a higher sense of satisfaction in marriage, a greater sense of emotional well-being. There was an article, I think, in the Wall Street Journal saying, even if you're upset or annoyed with your spouse, you know, they were late again, they left the toilet seat up, they did, you know, whatever. It says, when you pray together, or even pray for your spouse, not with your spouse, that gives you a chance to calm down. It reinforces the idea that you're on the same team. And I love that idea of remembering that you're on the same team. Before one of our daughters got married, I think it was Virginia, we had all the families together and we said, all right, you know, between us here, we probably have 150 years of marriage wisdom or maybe 100. Get everybody that to weigh in with what they think. And one of the best pieces of advice came from my son-in-law, Jeff. He said, you know, you want to remember when you're in a conflict, it's not about trying to win. You don't want to be the one that's right and have your spouse be the loser, because you're a team and that would be a loss for your team. So how can you work through your conflicts to get to that point of grace so that it's a win?
18: And what you're describing is selflessness.
16: Yeah.
18: Which is really hard for us, especially in those relationships.
16: Selflessness is the key, isn't it?
18: It is, totally.
16: Like we've often said in any relationship, marriage or anything else, if you followed Paul's advice in Philippians 2, to in humility, don't look at just at your own interests, but at the interests of others, considering their needs ahead of your own, that the world would be a much better place. Our marriages would be a much better place.
18: Yeah. I was going to touch on this one because it's kind of close to home. I have a friend.
16: I have asking for a friend. Yeah,
18: I love asking
16: for a friend.
18: That I know
16: questions.
18: Really well.
16: Yeah. Uh-huh.
18: And this is the one where you share you learned how to pray for your husband when he left dishes in the sink. That one, I'm familiar with something like that.
17: We must have had a guest that talked about that before.
16: Asking for
18: maybe
16: a friend.
18: It's the laundry again.
16: Yeah,
18: but
16: this was so good. Yeah. This was actually true confession. This was my mom, who is remarried, and my father had died when he was 60 of a brain tumor, and mom got remarried, and in her new marriage, she noticed that her husband was leaving the dishes in the sink, and it was kind of annoying her. But then she thought back to something that she had seen in or had learned in their premarital counseling. And I love that on a second marriage, when you're 69 years old, that you're going to go to marriage counseling. They did that. You know, we're never too old for that. I love it. But she said one of the things that they learned, or they'd seen a man talking about how his wife always left the cupboards open in the kitchen. And he went into the kitchen. It would bug him day after day. But then he said, you know, I wonder how long it takes me to close the cupboards. And he realized it took him no time at all. So instead of letting that be such an irritation that could build up, he just closed the cupboards. And so she said, you know, I'm going to time myself to see how long it takes me to load the dishwasher instead of being mad at John. And she went and she said it took her 13 seconds. And she said 13 seconds to put his dishes in the dishwasher. And she said, now, instead of using those things as an annoyance, I look at them and I say, I have 13 seconds to do something for him. And not only that, I'm going to use those 13 seconds to pray for his day. Mm-hmm. So she uses that as a trigger to pray. And I love that. It changes the whole climate from being an annoyance to being a time when marriage can flourish.
18: She sounds very proficient at loading the dishwasher. 13 well, seconds. Maybe, that's like
16: maybe
18: Olympic
16: leave
18: speed.
16: That many. She might be fast. I don't think she is as anal about doing it as
18: she
16: I am.
18: She wasn't throwing them in the dishwasher.
16: She might have if you met
18: John
16: my mom.
18: Crash, bang. No. You discovered that you needed to be more emotionally aware one day
16: oh,
18: when taking a test with Robbie.
16: You pulled all of the dirt
18: yeah,
16: out, I'm, didn't you?
18: You know, this is what we love about authors that bear their soul.
17: Yeah, you wrote it.
18: Yeah, you wrote it.
16: Oh,
18: but,
16: yeah.
18: But it, was it like an assessment?
16: This is the worst part. We were teaching a marriage class. Robbie
18: this
16: and
18: is
16: I,
18: even better.
16: Yeah, Robbie and I used to do that. And as part of teaching it, you know, we thought as the instructor, we ought to do all the exercises that are in the material. And one of them was this thing where you rate your spouse on 20 different topics and you give them a 0 to 4 or 5, whether they do it poorly or well. And then you exchange your answers. And we got to the part where we're going over what each other said. And I said, Robbie, you gave me a 0. And the question was, in how well does my spouse meet my emotional needs? And I was like, a 0? And he said, yeah, you don't meet my emotional needs. I said, Robbie, I didn't know you had emotional needs. I was like, you are the steadiest person I've ever met. And he is. That is, you know, one of my favorite attributes of Robbie. It's hard to ruffle him. He doesn't go high and low and all over the place like I do. So he's so steady. But I didn't know that he had emotional needs. But that was one of those things that I learned. You know, that was, and I think that's in the chapter on protecting your marriage, the things that we have to do, because, you know, it's a lot easier to prevent a crisis in a marriage than it is to recover from one. It's easier to build a strong marriage than mm-hmm. it is to repair a broken one. And I think if we take those little steps to be able to assess, you know, oh, I didn't know you had emotional needs. What can I do to support you to understand what those are? How can I live in such a way that honors that? That can help protect your marriage and to build a stronger marriage from the get-go.
18: That's really good. I give both of you credit because that, you know, a lot of us guys behind the scenes say, Robbie, what are you thinking? You got to score that a 7, not a 5. But the honesty to do that and then, then your response to be able to ask the right questions to say, okay, what's going on here?
16: Well, I didn't want a 0. No wife wants to score a 0. Yeah.
18: Now, did you have a frying pan in your hand when you were...
16: I love the old, you know, whenever I talk to my wife, I hold her hands and we're like, yes, that's so that she can't hit you, right?
18: But that's good. I think that's a good dynamic discussion about something. Because you made an assumption he still needs that kind of affirmation.
16: You know, and I think it doesn't matter how long you've been married, going back and asking some of those questions, because we change, don't we?
18: Even those
16: love languages, something that might have been your love language when you were newlywed. I really want physical touch and quality time together. Maybe, you know, 20 years down the road, you want some acts of service. It's good to keep revisiting those tools.
18: We're down to the end now, but I do want to ask one more question. Then we'll come back next time and ask more questions about how prayer can strengthen your marriage and how to do it effectively together. This last question, how does prayer help bond you closer to your husband, and how does it protect your marriage? And I think in the context for me, you know, we're always dealing with issues within marriage, but the whole concept of how God has constructed us, body, soul, and spirit. And so when you talk about physical intimacy, that's important.
16: Right.
18: But spiritual and emotional intimacy, I'm learning from Gene, to be honest, is really important.
16: Yeah.
18: And sometimes that can be such a valley for a lot of spouses, for a lot of women particularly, because they don't feel like they're getting that closeness. But prayer can help.
16: Prayer can help. Prayer really does open the door to that intimacy. And I think it helps, as we talked earlier, you know, because there are going to be times when we can't love each other well. And by inviting God into that conversation, that just allows him to go to work on both of our hearts to join us together. But, you know, Jim, I tell you, I heard over and over again, what if my spouse doesn't want to pray with me? You know, what if I'm married to a non-believer? What if I'm married to somebody for whom that feels awkward, unfamiliar? And I would say, and that's what the book is all about, is, you know, do what works, do what works. And when we used to teach the marriage courses, one of the things we told people was if your spouse isn't comfortable praying together, maybe start with the question, what can I do to support you? How can I let you know you are loved? And that too can open that door to intimacy. It can lead to an environment where maybe prayer does become something that feels more doable, more familiar. But honestly, Malachi 3:16, it's one of my favorite verses. It says, those who honored the Lord, those who feared the Lord, talked with each other, and the Lord listened and heard. And I think that in the context of marriage and in other human relationships, as we are coming together, as we're talking to one another, how can I support you? How can I let you know you're loved? God's listening in on those conversations. And I think that he might even receive those as prayers. So we might not be intentionally saying, okay, bow your head, we're going to pray. But as we're talking about ways we can grow in love, we can grow in support, we can reflect this covenant of love that God loved us first, and we're only loving because he loved us. I think he can receive that as a prayer, and I think God can work in our marriages.
18: Well, I believe that 100%, and it was so great talking with Jody today. Prayer is such a wonderful way to keep your marriage healthy, and it can do so many things for you as a couple. It lessens friction and increases intimacy, and it allows the Lord to work powerfully in your hearts as husband and wife. So you need to get a copy of Jody's book, Praying the Scriptures for Your Marriage. This is an excellent resource every couple should have. We can send this book to you when you make a monthly pledge of any amount to the ministry.
17: Yeah, and another resource we have, Jim, is a set of prayer cards that Jody has developed and provided for us. 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
18: And that's exactly why Focus on the Family is here, to help your marriage and your family to thrive in Christ. 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
17: 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I'm John Fuller, inviting you back for more insights about prayer and your marriage next time as we once more help you and your family thrive in Christ.

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1: 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Well, K-Wave family, coming from a daughter who watched her parents struggle quite a bit in their marriage, and they're still working through it, I commend them for fighting and for sticking with it. They definitely know how to fight, in a sense of not giving up on their marriage. I'm 31 and they've been married my whole life, but I've seen a lot of struggles. And I can tell you from a child's perspective, do the work. Do whatever you have to have a healthy marriage, because your children see that. They see that, they experience that, they learn from that, they learn what they do want, what they don't want, how they want to love, how they don't want to love. And if you as a parent can do the work to fight for a healthy marriage, you are going to bless your kids immensely. And there's no shame either. Like I said, my parents have struggled for 31 years. There's no shame, but I'll just tell you from my perspective, they will benefit greatly from seeing health, communication, pursuit, and fighting the good fight from you guys, from the parents. So do whatever it takes. Get marital counseling. Seek a small group that is assisting healthy marriages, or go to a counselor. Set aside time to pursue the Lord together, to pray together, to contend together. Health within marriage is God's gift and God's blessing. And sometimes it does take effort. It takes work. But that work is always worth it. Coming up next, we have a transforming word with Bill Buffington. 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
5: He's either a liar or he's a lunatic, or he is in fact the Lord. He is in fact

0: believe him as Lord, you got to see him as one or the other, because he claimed to be the Messiah. You got to pick one of those things, and that's who Jesus is to you. If you don't receive Jesus as the Messiah, as the Christ, as the Son of the living God, then you got to look at one of those other options and say, he's got to be one of those things to me.
1: Everyone these days has an opinion on just about everything. Politics, sports, health, fitness, religion. No matter what the subject is, you're going to find varying opinions. But just because everyone has something to say doesn't mean that everyone's right. In his message today, Pastor Bill challenges you with the most important question you'll ever be asked. Who is Jesus to you? Was he just a liar who made it all up? Was he a crazy man who just believed he was God? Or is he truly God in human flesh? Now here's Pastor Bill in the book of Matthew chapter 16 as he begins his message, the most important question.
0: Well, we'll be in Matthew chapter 16. We're going to cover verses 13 through 20. When you get it, say, got it. Let's pray. Father in heaven, we thank you for this day. Thank you for waking us up, Lord. Thank you for, thank you that we have reason to praise you, God. You've been so good to us. And so, God, we just give you, we give you glory. We give you worship. We are thankful to you, God. Thank you for your mercy in our lives, God. Thank you for seeking us out when we were lost. Thank you for your mercy. Thank you for sending your son to die in our place, Lord, that we could be cleansed and forgiven of our sins. Thank you that you've given us your word to instruct us, that we wouldn't be out here blindly navigating this place. But God, you've given us very clear and specific instruction how to live, how to relate to you. And so God, I pray this morning as we look at important, very important text of scripture, God, anoint me, empower me to speak it with clarity, with power. God, I pray that your word would land in our hearts as you intend. God, have your way. We ask these things in Jesus' name. And everybody said,
2: amen.
0: Amen. All right. Matthew 16, verses 13 through 20. I titled the message, The Most Important Question. And we're going to see that Jesus has been going, he's been ministering, we're at the point in the Gospels where, you know, he's getting ready to turn toward the cross where he's been headed the whole time. But today he's going to ask his disciples a question. I think this is the most important question. This is the one you can't be wrong about. You can be wrong about a lot of things, but this is not one of them. And so today I want to ask that you would just listen with that kind of intensity. The question that Jesus asked today has eternal consequence. If you're wrong about this, you're wrong about everything. So it's that important. And so look at it with me. Well, let's look at chapter 16, verse 13. It says, when Jesus came into the region of Caesarea Philippi, he asked his disciples, saying, who do men say that I, the Son of Man, am? And so the picture is Jesus is kind of going with his disciples. And this is more of a discussion as they're going along the way. He's like, hey, guy, who do people say? Who are people saying that I am? And this is what you need to know about Jesus. Everybody has an opinion about Jesus. You can't deny that he existed. You can't deny that he was. Even when he was alive back here, it couldn't be denied that he was, that he was an important person, that he was doing things. It was just, who is he? And where's the power come to do these things? And so the question that Jesus asked his disciples first was, who are people saying that I am? The Son of Man am. And if I were to throw that out to you guys and say, in our world, in our culture today, who do people say that Jesus is? There's a lot of answers, right? Let's give all the wrong ones, right? So a lot of people, because there's only one right answer. So the wrong answers are plentiful, right? Most people are happy to relate Jesus to like a good guy. He was all about love. People that never read their Bibles and don't know, they're like, oh, he was all about love and he was all mushy-gushy and he loved everybody. He was a hippie, essentially, you know. And that's one version of Jesus that people like to put forth. You know, we just want to be like that part. He was non-judgmental. He was all loving. They haven't read their Bible. Amen? Because y'all that are going through the Bible with me, y'all have seen that Jesus loves and judges. And there's both mercy and grace and justice on him. And so, you know, it's not one or the other. It's both and. And so, but that's one version of Jesus. He's like Gandhi. He just was a do-gooder. No, he was way more than that. Most of your religions will give him at least the status of a prophet.

Islam will acknowledge, because they can't deny Jesus as God. They can't deny him. He was a prophet. He was like one of the other prophets, like Isaiah, like Jeremiah, like all these guys. He was just one of the prophets. He was a prophet. Good guy. You know, he was a prophet. You know, we give him that stamp. Here's the problem with all those things. They all make Jesus like something else, and there's none like him. They make Jesus common. They make him like anything else or something else or someone else. However, Jesus is a one-off. He's the Son of the living God. There's none like him. And so to reduce him to anything less than what he really was or what he really is to not acknowledge him for who he is. Amen. And so he asked the disciples again, who do men say that I, the Son of Man, am? And they answered, verse 14. So they said, some say John the Baptist. Some say Elijah. Some say Jeremiah or one of the prophets. So even in Jesus' day, those that weren't catching that he was God or the Messiah yet, they were like, he's kind of like John the Baptist, right? Because John the Baptist was a fiery preacher and Jesus was a fiery preacher. And so some were like, he's like John the Baptist. Some looked at him and said, no, he's like Elijah, because Elijah did miracles. You know, God's power through Elijah brought forth miracles. He's like Elijah because we see him do some things that are miraculous in power. Some say he's like Jeremiah. You know, Jeremiah was the weeping prophet that he was preaching everywhere and nobody was listening. You know, nobody was receiving his message. That's what Jesus' ministry was like too. They said, he's like Jeremiah. And then, you know, other than that, it was like, he's just like one of the prophets. Again, the problem with all of the answers there is none of those are enough. None of those are enough. None of those say that he is what he claimed that he was or what he even said he was coming to be. And so I want to challenge you guys with this, because Jesus is going to turn the question from who do men say to the most important question is who do you say? It's not as relevant to me if my neighbors got it wrong, right? But what do I say, right? So if everybody I know got it wrong, long as I don't have it wrong, amen? Now, I'm not saying I don't care. That was the wrong way to say that. But I do care more that I get it right, right? And so while there may be a multitude of answers, a multitude of ideas about who he is, who do I say? Who do you say? Who is he to you? And how does that impact your life? How does that impact how you are living? So here's the thing. Some of you guys have maybe heard the thing that C.S. Lewis popularized it, but it's the argument that Jesus is either liar, lunatic, or Lord. And it goes like this, right? He's either a liar because he claimed to be God. And if he's not really God, then he's a liar. He's deceived people. Through deception, he claimed to be something that he really is not. That would make him a liar. So he's either a liar or he's a lunatic. He thinks he's something that he's not. He's declaring he's something that he's not. How many guys have ever met somebody that declared that they were God? I've met people that were like, literally, like they're saying that they might have been full of crack cocaine or something else, but I've met men that told me I'm God. Who was here with me? I think Sean was here. There was a woman that had one day, it was somebody had parked in front of the doors of the church. They had like two carts and they literally set up a homeless encampment in front of the doors of the church. And so a few people had drove by and they were like, hey bro, did you see, have you been to the church today? And I came by and it was elaborate. It was like two carts and a tent. And I was like, yeah, we gotta go peaceably remove them in Jesus' name. Cause you know, I can't have that on a Sunday or whatever. And so we came, you know, for you guys that were here, it was a woman. And as I tried to share the gospel with her, she was like, I am God. I was like, I've been kicking God out of church, you know what I'm saying? But you get to go anyway, you know what I'm saying? So she got on down the road, but you know, there are people that would claim to be God, so forth and so on. And so in that regard, if Jesus wasn't really God, be a lunatic. Someone that's deluded and, you know, self-deceived, claiming to be something that they're not. He's either a liar or is a lunatic or he is, in fact, the Lord. He is, in fact, what he claimed to be. And so that's the decision that we have to make, everybody. And so if you don't receive him as Lord, you got to see him as one or the other, because he claimed to be the Messiah.
You got to pick one of those things, and that's who Jesus is to you. If you don't receive Jesus as the Messiah, as the Christ, as the Son of the living God, then you got to look at one of those other options and say, he's got to be one of those things to me. And so back to our text here, he turns to them, verse 15, and it says, he said to them, but who do you say that I am? This is where the rubber meets the road, you guys. Who do you say that Jesus is? And I want you to think about this. Who do you say he is in your heart of hearts? Who do you say he is in conversation with other people when he comes up? Who do you say that he is? And I want you to know, this can't just be private. It's inappropriate. I know people love this term. You never seen it in your Bible. I've got a personal relationship with God. Is it personal? He said, if you don't confess me before men, I won't confess you before my Father, the angels. Is it really personal? Is it just between you and him? It's public, y'all. This is not, and I know that phrase is, I've used it, right? But we don't have a personal relationship. It's not private. It can't be kept a secret. Jesus said, if you deny me before men, I'm going to deny you before my Father and the angels in heaven. You got to confess me. You got to go public with that private relationship. And so it's what you believe and it's what you say. Who do you say that he is? When Jesus comes up in conversation, what do you add to the conversation? If you hear this, and I want to just say this, I think it's important. We live in a time where these things come up. If I hear Jesus come up, I feel like I'm invited into that conversation, right? If somebody was talking about your mama and you overheard and you was like, go ahead, what you saying about my mama? It better be all right. Cause if not, what you going to, I hope you will step in and say something, you know? Cause to me, if I always hear you say something about my mom's, go ahead. Keep that. I want to hear what you're saying. And if it's right, I can say that's right. I mean, that she was all that, you know, tacos was banging or whatever, but you know, Don't be wrong about something. I'm going to jump in that conversation, right? Same is true with the Lord. That's my Savior. That's my God. Amen. We know him. He died for us. He's forgiven us. He saved us. He sought us when we were lost. And so the least we could do, if he get brought up somewhere as his people, as his subjects in his kingdom, the least we could do is speak up and say, hey, who told you that? Where'd you get that from? Where you get that information about him from? Now that's wrong. And you fix it for him. Sometimes you got to realize that's how come you know what you know. So that God can use you, that God can stick you in the conversations where people have misunderstood. People have thought other things about the Lord. And I want to address some of the common things this is what I hear a lot. And so I'm assuming that if you're evangelizing, witnessing, and having conversations about God, here go some of the common ways that people, I feel like it's a nice rejection of the Lord. You know, there are people that are like, oh no, I take in some of Jesus. You know, I love this part of who he is. It's like, I accept part of Jesus, but I accept everybody. I accept everything. If you accept everything, can you accept Jesus? It's exclusive. He says, it's me or nothing. He says, I am the way, the truth, the life. I'm not a way, I'm the way. And if you don't come through me, you didn't come at all. So if you don't go through Christ, if you think that I want to pick the good things about Christianity, and I'm going to take some of Buddha, I'm going to take some of Islam, I'm going to take some of, then you've taken nothing. You got you a whole mishmash of whatever you got, you're going to take that mishmash straight to hell with you. That mishmash ain't going to save you, because you're going to die and you're going to stand before God, who said, I loved you so much, I sent my son come to earth and I let him die in your, I crucified my own son in your place. I murdered my son. He died. He bled so you could be forgiven, and you rejected him. And I don't care what you rejected him for. I don't care what mishmash you grabbed instead. You rejected my son. Now there's no savior for you. Now there's no other sacrifice for your sins. He was it, and that was all. And if you don't receive him, you don't receive forgiveness. And it's so important that we understand that, because I'm pressing this on us this morning, y'all, because the church is messing this up today. There are churches today that are, I don't want to say lowering the bar. There are churches that are changing the rules now in order to accommodate sinners.
I'm telling you, we won't do that, right? As a church, we can't change. I'm not going to be responsible for misleading people. I'd rather you could get mad at me and say, I don't like that. I don't like him. But you get there and figure out I told you the truth. But I'm not going to lie to you so you will stay here. I'm not going to tell you, you got to accept it. No, he won't. No, not from me, not from you, not from your grandma. He's not going to accept it. He tells us in his word, this is how we get it right. God says, this is how to know me. I'm going to tell you what it is. He expresses in his word with pristine clarity what it is to have a relationship, because he wanted us to get it right. He wanted us to be able to be clear about these things. And so again, he said to them, but who do you say that I am? And who speaks up? My man, Simon Peter. Simon Peter. Peter always was the guy that was going to step up first, right or wrong. This is one of Peter's, y'all got to take it in. This is one of Peter's shining moments. This might have been one of his best days, where he popped off real quick and the Spirit gave it to him, the right thing at the right time, but he nailed it. He said this, Simon Peter answered for the group, because Jesus is talking to all of them, and he said, you are the Christ, the Son of the living God. Peter's answer to the million-dollar question is this, this is who we say you are, Lord. This is who I say you are. I say you are the Christ. You are the Messiah. You are the one that all of the Old Testament told us was coming. We believe you're him. And we believe that you're the Son of God. You are God the Son, deity. We're not confused about who you are, Lord. And so Peter nails it. Peter gets it right. I want everybody here to, again, search your hearts. Do you believe that about him? Do you believe that Jesus is, he's the Messiah. He's the answer. He's the one that all of the scripture points to and tells us he's going to be the answer. He's going to be the one to take away our sins. Because all through from the very first book of the Bible, from Genesis all the way through, it's all pointing to Jesus. It shows us from the very beginning. It was spoken about there in the very beginning that the seed was going to come. We know from the very beginning that God had a plan of redemption for sinful man. And Jesus was it. And every picture and every type of the Old Testament points to Jesus. Every piece, every part, every law, every rule, everything from the Old Testament, everything that he instructed Israel that wasn't going to get them through was pointing to the fact that I'm pointing you to the Messiah. So this is a shadow of what's to come in Jesus Christ. And so for them, it was a shadow. For the New Testament believers, it was the reality of Jesus. For you and I, we can look at the finished work, because he came, he died, he rose, he ascended, and we're waiting on him to come back again. But everything that God said, it all points to him as the answer. So what is the problem? What is mankind's greatest problem? One word. What is it? Sin. That's everybody here. Y'all, we're riddled with it. Amen. We sin. We try not to sin. And what do? You sin. And you commit to stop sinning. And then you do what? Y'all are terrible. Right? So that's all of us, right? We have a problem. Like on your best day. I mean, on a really, really, really good day, you sin. It's a problem. And so, and God knew that we had it. God knew it was a problem. God knew that people were flawed and frail and weak. He says, I know your frames, that you are just dust. In his merciful love towards us, he says, man, I love them. I love those sinners. I love them. Anybody ever had a kid that's cute, but he bad? It's like, he bad, but he's so cute, you know? I wonder sometimes, that's just God looking at us, little cute sinners. I'm gonna make it work for him, you know. So he's like, I made a provision for you guys. But you guys, he knows that we're sinful, he knows that we're flawed. And that's what's, to me, this is where the gospel becomes so good. We're bad, but God loves us anyway. And he said, I'm gonna do for you what you can never do. If God had said, you guys gotta get it together. You got to cut it out and you got to walk right in your own strength. From the day he gave that order, we'd be doomed because none of us could do it, right? Some of you think, I probably could. You couldn't get out of 2 days. But some of us think we could. I think I could pull it off. I'd get further than you could. But none of you would get far enough, right? We're terribly flawed. And so in that, God says, I'm going to do something for you. Old Testament,
you know, there was the covering for sin. So the entire sacrificial system of the Old Testament was God saying, I'm going to make a provision to cover your sins, and I'm setting a pattern that the innocent will die. The blood of the innocent will be shed for the sins of the guilty. And so guilty people sinned, and innocent animals' blood were shed so that they could be, their sins could be covered. We saw that in Genesis. When Adam and Eve sinned, what did they try to cover themselves up with? Fig leaves. And if y'all ever seen a fig leaf, that's not enough. It's not going to get it done. You know what I'm saying? So God came. When God confronted them, it says that he covered them with an animal skin. That means an animal died. And so that was a sacrifice. And so that was the first sin. There was a first sacrifice. There was the blood of the innocent shed for the sins of the guilty. God set that pattern in motion. And ultimately, Jesus Christ would come from heaven to earth, and he would be the once and for all sacrifice for sin, the Lamb of God to take away the sins of the world. So when John the Baptist saw Jesus coming, he said, behold, the Lamb of God who takes away the sins of the world. Jesus was coming to get the job done. And it was going to be once and for all. It wouldn't be a covering. He was going to wash away your sins. And I want you to note the difference. In the Old Testament, it was covered up until Jesus came. Right? So those that died in faith in the Old Testament, they were covered till Christ would come, die, and be resurrected. Then they would be brought in. But for you and I, Jesus came to die, be the sacrificial Lamb of God. His blood would wash away our sins. And so if you wash a dish properly, is it still dirty? No, it's washed. The dirt's gone. And so he comes to wash away your sins, the blood of Christ. Jesus came to do that for us. And so God the Father has a right to say, man, I made a provision for you that Christ would come and do for you what you couldn't do for yourself, to wash away your sins. But now you got to acknowledge me for who I am. You can't say, well, I like you and I believe in you and I believe that you're part of the way, but I'm also going to do. This is it. There's no other provision. Who else could die for you? Nobody. Anybody else that would die for you wasn't sinless, so it wouldn't have mattered anyway, right? Jesus is the only one that could die for you that would matter, because he was a spotless Lamb of God, sinless. Just like the Old Testament picture, when they brought an animal to sacrifice, the priest would inspect the animal, and it had to be a perfect animal. It had to be without spot, without blemish. You couldn't bring your raggedy sheep down. If you had a buck-eyed, you know, raggedy sheep with lupus and lumps, you couldn't sacrifice. That wasn't going to be the Lord's sacrifice. That was going to be your pet back at the crib, you know. You had to bring your best to the Lord. It had to be a perfect, spotless lamb. And so Jesus would come, and he would fit the bill, the spotless, perfect, flawless Lamb of God for you and for me. Amen? So this is what he did for us. And having done that for us, he's only right that he would say, you got to acknowledge me for who I am. And you can't have me plus. Why would we be enticed by anything else anyway? And I want to say this, because we live in a culture. We live in a world, just like in the Old Testament, you would think they had the God of Israel who was feeding them with manna from heaven and water out of rocks and, you know, getting them through the Red Sea and all these. I mean, all these. Why would they want to go after false gods, which they constantly did? You know why they did it? Because everybody around them was doing it.

glad you joined us today for this edition of A Transforming Word. Pastor Bill Buffington's current teaching is through the Gospel of Matthew. Jesus' disciples were a diverse group of men who came from radically different backgrounds. Jesus knew it would be important for us to understand that his gospel is for everyone, not just the religious elite, the highly educated, or the rich. Maybe you can relate to the blue-collar worker, Peter. Or maybe you need to see things with your own eyes to believe them, like Thomas. Perhaps you're like Matthew and have a heart for sinners, because you understand that you were once just like them before you met Jesus. Whatever your story, we're glad you're here. 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

0: 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And one of my favorite is called God's Plan. If you are new to Christianity, new to reading the Bible, new to learning about Jesus, we have a plan on the website that really is the gospel spelled out, simplified in elementary terms. Step one, God loves you. Step two, only He offers salvation. Step three, step four, and it goes through professing Jesus Christ as your Lord and Savior and offers a prayer to lead you into praying a prayer of salvation. And not only that, but I love this part. After you make the decision to follow Jesus, we don't just leave it at that. 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If you have questions, if you're not so sure about something, if you want to know more about what it looks like to follow Jesus and to give your life to Jesus, we want to get in touch. And if you need someone to pray with you, we want to pray with you and have our pastoral team connect with you. On there, we also have the scripture of the day, a place where you can share your story and your testimony or prayer requests, Bible resources, all of our events. 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Everything's on there. And I must just shout out T-Chuck for absolutely crushing it and the team who put the new website together. Our number one goal is, one, to glorify Jesus. Two, to connect you guys to Jesus. And three, to do life together. So I'm so excited for a new avenue for us to connect on a deeper level because that's what it's all about. Coming up next, we have the alternative Tony Evans, one of my faves. Don't go anywhere. 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
5: Why is God's word powerful? 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
6: Dr. Tony Evans says God's promises don't depend on odds. They rest on His omnipotence.
5: And because God is all-powerful, God's word is absolutely effective.
6: This is the Alternative Broadcast, featuring the timeless biblical teachings from the archives of Dr. Tony Evans. There's no doubt that words hold power. They can leave a mark on us, for better or worse. But when it comes to God's Word, that mark can go even deeper. It has the power to cut through confusion and reveal what's true in our lives. Today, Dr. Evans shares how Scripture penetrates our hearts with the ability to bring lasting transformation. Let's join him as he explains.
5: Isaiah 55, verse 11. It says, "So shall my word be, which goeth forth from my mouth. It shall not return to me empty without accomplishing what I desire and without succeeding in the matter for which I sent it." He makes a statement here about the word of God that it is powerful. What do we mean by the Word of God being powerful? When we say that the Word of God is powerful, what we're saying is that it accomplishes its designated purpose. In other words, it's not just random power. It's not power out of control. It is not power without purpose. It is purposeful power. Seven times in the first chapter of Genesis, God spoke the word, let there be light. And I like the way it ends. It says, and it was so. Let the water be separated from the land, and it was so. God's word is so powerful that it can bring about whatever God's will is, because God stands behind his word. All of us have in our homes electrical outlets. Those electrical outlets are for your appliances so they can plug in and do whatever they were created to do. Lights come on, refrigerators come on, toasters work, electric can openers can open cans, all of that. All around your house, there are electrical outlets designed to give power so that an appliance can fulfill its created reason for being. But the power is not in the outlet. All the outlet does is give you a contact point for the power to reach the purpose. The purpose is in the appliance. The outlet is the contact point, but the power is in the plant. It is a power plant providing to your home and my home electrical power coming through electrical outlets so electrical appliances can fulfill their purpose. What God has done in his word is given you and I a contact point, a point where the physical realm can make contact with the spiritual realm in words we can understand. But the power is not in the appliance or the one receiving it, nor is the power simply in pieces of paper stitched together in a book. The power is that there is a God behind the word who stands behind what he says. And thus his word is powerful, like you would view the outlet as being powerful, because it is the conduit to introduce the supernatural power of God to our functioning as people in history. There's a little verse I want you to notice in Luke chapter 1. Luke chapter 1. God has told Mary she's going to have a baby. Now, this is blowing her mind, because this is not humanly possible. She wants to know, how is this possible? She's never been intimate. She's a virgin. So this is an impossible situation. I cannot get pregnant. He says in verse 36, and behold, even your relative Elizabeth has also conceived a son in her old age. That was another impossibility. And she who was called barren is now in her sixth month. So before we ever talk about your problem, Mary, let me tell you about your relative Elizabeth. Your relative Elizabeth has gone all of her life without the ability to conceive. Now she's too old to conceive. But yet she's 6 months pregnant. So first of all, I want to let you know, you're not the only one I'm working with. That I got stuff I'm doing all over the place, including in your own family. But I know you're probably saying, but yeah, it's one thing for a woman to have a husband and get pregnant, even though it was impossible for her to get pregnant. Yeah, we'll call that a mini miracle. But what you're talking about now is a maxi miracle, because I have not been intimate. God then says to her an astounding phrase in verse 37. He says, For nothing will be impossible with God. Now, I want to say a word about the word nothing. Somebody say nothing. Some of you have in your Bibles a note. Some Bibles have it, some don't. Some may even translate it this way. But the word nothing in verse 37 literally means not any word. So if we were to put that phrase in where the word nothing is, what God literally says is not any word will be impossible for God. Let me translate what he's saying. He's saying, I just told you, girlfriend, that you're going to have a baby. I know you're a virgin. We want it that way. I know you have never been intimate, but this is not a normal situation. You're going to give birth to the Son of God. In fact, he told him, you shall call his name Jesus in verse 31, and he will be great, verse 32. He will be called the Son of the Most High. The Lord God will give him the throne of David. He will reign over the house of Jacob forever, and his kingdom will never end. And that's when she says, but how can this be? I'm a virgin, she says in verse 34. This cannot be. God's point was, no, you're not listening. I'm working out a plan. This is part of a program. I even have the details. I'm going to tell you what you're going to name him. I'm going to tell you what he's going to do. I'm going to tell you what he's going to be. And in order to pull this off, I need a virgin. He's got to be the Son of God and the Son of Man. He can't be the Son of God if I got a human man involved. So because of my purpose, and because of my plan, I have you in an impossible situation. But don't let your focus, Mary, be on the impossibility of the situation. Let your focus be on my word. Not any word that I say will be impossible with God. Why is God's word powerful? Because God guarantees it. And because God guarantees his word, and because God is all powerful, God's word is absolutely effective. Now, God's word is so effective that it cannot be thwarted in terms of it accomplishing its goal. We saw that in Isaiah 55. It will always accomplish its goal. Now, I don't care what you try to do to stop it. I don't care what you try to do to hinder it. Be assured, the outcome is not in doubt. Our God, who has all power, when he speaks his word to accomplish all that he has set forth to do, even when it looks like it's not working, because the enemy has thrown what appears to be a curveball. Let me tell you about curveballs thrown at God. The reason why curveballs can't work when they're thrown at God is because they're thrown at God. You see, God is omniscient. God knows what was, what is, what will be, and what could have been. He knows all the possibilities. You say, but then why does it look like sometimes God's way is not winning? Because God has allowed in the process of accomplishing his word, human decision making. That is a reality. He doesn't just pretend that you have a human will and ability to make a human decision. He guarantees that your human decisions will be incorporated into his divine program. Now, it won't determine the program, because his word will accomplish his will. He will accomplish his goal. His word is sure. What he says is that his word is sure. His word is effective.
6: 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We'll get back to more from Dr. Evans right after this.
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5: If you doubt the power of God's Word, the only thing you have to analyze is creation. For example, the psalmist says in Psalm 33, he says in verse 6 and verse 9, by the word of the Lord, the heavens were made, and by the breath of his might, all their host. Verse 9, for he spoke and it was done. He commanded and it stood fast. Now that's power, because his word is powerful. It has the ability to create. It not only creates, but look at what Hebrews chapter 1, verse 3 says. And he, Jesus, is the radiance of his, God's, glory. That is, he's the manifestation of God. And the exact representation of his nature. Let me throw in a little parenthesis. What that means is Jesus is God. You cannot be an exact replica of God without being God. But look at it says. It says, and upholds all things by the word of his power. God's word not only creates, but according to this verse, God's word that creates also sustains. In other words, what he brings into being, he keeps into being until he doesn't want it into being anymore. So God preserves what he creates. Isn't that a good news about your salvation? The reason you can't lose your salvation is what he creates or recreates, he keeps. That's why John 10 says, nobody can pluck you out of my hands because it's my hand. When Mary was told she was going to have a baby, the first time she said, that's not possible. God says, oh, there's nothing that's not possible with me. The next verse after that, verse 38, she says, whatever you say. She said, I'm going to go with your word. It doesn't make sense. Can't explain it. No medical doctor can advise me on this, but I'm going to go with your word. She submitted to what God had said, the power of the word. But look at a great verse in this regard. Hebrews chapter 4, verse 12. For the word of God is living and active and sharper than any two-edged sword and piercing as far as the division of soul and spirit and both joints and marrow, and able to judge the thoughts and intents of the heart. And there is no creature hidden from his sight, but all things are open and laid bare to the eyes of him with whom we have to do. He says the word of God is alive. In other words, the Bible is not dead words on a page. It says it is a living, breathing document. It says, and the Spirit of God hovered over the waters. The earth was without form and void, but the Spirit of God hovered over it and animated it. Well, what the Spirit of God did with creation, he does with God's word. He hangs over it and breathes life into it so that you're not reading the Bible like you're reading a novel. You're not reading the Bible like you're reading a history book. You're reading the Bible for it to take on life. And it can take it on because it already possesses it. How do you know when the Bible is becoming alive to you? It's already alive, but how do you know when that life is taking on life in your experience? It's simple. It's gonna cut you. It says the word of God is living, active, and sharper than any two-edged sword. The word active means powerful. So it's alive and it's powerful. And it's got a double-edged sword. It cuts you both ways. It is sharper than a two-edged sword. Now, Romans had a two-edged sword. It was sharp on both sides. So if they stabbed you with the sword, it would penetrate you. It would enter you. It would cut you. It would be sharp. You would die from the incision. It was a two-edged sword. So the whole sword would enter into you and you would be totally penetrated and separated at the point of entry. He says, if you think that's something, let me show you a sword. He says the Bible is so alive and so powerful that when it penetrates the life of the believer, it can divide soul from spirit. A sharp knife that cuts you can only cut body. It cannot separate the spiritual you from the personality you. It says the word of God is so sharp, it can keep you from being confused about what's you and what's God. Spirit and soul. It is so sharp. In other words, what God's word does is spiritual autopsy. It slices you open to show you what's in the spiritual inside of you. It opens you up, and he says, it's like a two-edged sword, piercing. Have you ever been pierced with the word? Has God ever sliced you open with his word, either reading it or hearing it proclaimed, and you felt exposed? You ever been in church and looked around and wondered if anybody else knew? Because you were exposed? Well, that's what the word of God does. That's the cutting of the word of God. It exposes you to you. It lets you see what God's looking at. It lets you see what God sees, whether good or bad or ugly. The word of God lays us bare because it's alive and it is powerful. But one of the great things you can do is give God permission to cut you open. To give God permission to do surgery. Why would you give God permission to cut you open spiritually? The same reason you give a doctor permission to cut you open physically. If it's a good doctor, he's only going to cut you to help you. A criminal is going to cut you to hurt you. A doctor is going to cut you to help you. Giving God permission to slice you open gives him permission to show you stuff you didn't even know was in there. To show you tumors before they have metastasized. To show you things to investigate, if you will. It's like an X-ray machine. An X-ray machine shows you the inside you cannot normally see. An MRI machine lets you see the inside you couldn't normally see. Why? To expose what's really there. That's why it says that there is no creature hidden from his sight, but all things are open and laid bare. Put on the operating table and exposed. Giving God the right. This idea of separating the soul and the spirit and the joints and the marrow comes from this concept of winnowing. Winnowing, where the chaff would be separated from the grain. The worthless would be broken off and thrown away, and that which had substance and significance would remain. But what God is saying is, I want to slice you open so we can get rid of the stuff that doesn't belong and keep the stuff that has value, because right now you got both of them all mixed up together. And we've got to separate them so that that which has eternal benefit continues to operate with you. The point is simply that what God wants to do with his word is show you his power. Through his word, you will come to see him in ways that you could not come to see him otherwise. To try to operate with God apart from his word is to operate with God apart from his power. Sure, there's prayer. Sure, there's dependency on the Holy Spirit, but they all go back to the veracity, truthfulness, and power of his word.
6: 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In a world overflowing with advice, it's easy to overlook the one source that actually works. Tomorrow, Dr. Evans will explain how Scripture gives us wisdom, joy, and direction, meeting our deepest needs with divine sufficiency. Right now, though, he's back with his closing illustration for today.
5: You've noticed on TV them showing soldiers looking through the night goggles, seeing the enemy in the darkness. That's what the Word of God is. 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The Word of God is powerful. The Word of God is active, and he will give you the ability to have victory even at night, because he will show you what you need to see so that you can deal with what you need to deal with, because this word has power.

0: 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You're listening to K-Wave 1110 and 107.9. Let me tell you, K-Wave family, there is nothing more powerful than the Word of God. The Word of God has the power to break strongholds. The Word of God has the power to set the captives free. The Word of God has the power to renew the mind. The Word of God has the power to make depression bow its knee, to make anxiety cease. The Word of God is the living, breathing revelation of Christ. It is Jesus in book form. It is alive and active. It is sharper than a double-edged sword, and it is your blueprint. It is your blueprint, your game plan to live a fulfilling life here on this earth. If you need a reminder to get into the Word of God, this is it. Do whatever you've got to do. Fight the good fight to get into Scripture. Reading Scripture alone transforms your spirit, your soul, your mind, and it renews the flesh. It leads the flesh to death and brings the spirit to life. You may be thinking, yeah, but it's boring. I don't want to sit and just read the Bible. I can't get into it. I don't understand it. Doesn't matter. Be disciplined. Do it. And as you read God's word, you will see those seeds bringing and bearing forth a harvest in your life. Coming up next, we have Gospel and Life with Tim Keller. Don't go anywhere. 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
1: Hi, this is Pastor Jesse from Presence Church in Costa Mesa with the K-Wave Scripture of the Day. Today's scripture is James 5:16, and I'll take the end of this. It says, "The effective, fervent prayer of a righteous man availeth much." Now, Ian Bounds, a great preacher, said this, "The effectual, fervent prayer has been the mightiest weapon of God's mightiest soldiers." I promise you, we would not have Elijah on Mount Carmel if he had not fervently prayed for the Lord to come down with fire. There is nothing more important than your prayers today. Each one of your prayers actually has the power and the strength to change the world around you. And I'm here just to encourage you, do not give up praying. They are effective and they are powerful. And so I bless you today to continue to ask God and to look for the answer, for the answer is coming. I'm Pastor Jesse from Presence OC in Costa Mesa. 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
0: You're listening to Gospel and Life. The heart of the gospel is not what we do for God, but what he has done for us through Jesus Christ. Today, Tim Keller explores how faith in Jesus changes our standing before God from outsiders to citizens of his kingdom and assures us that we'll never lose his protection and love.
5: What it means to become a Christian is not, I fill my heart with so much love and commitment that now God says, well done, good and faithful servant, enter into thy kingdom. No, what he says is, because you have decided to rest on Jesus Christ as your Savior and Lord, I now impute to you his record. I accept you. I change your status. I pardon your sins. I wipe them away.
0: 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Together, they explore the powerful cultural narratives that shape us, but that we often don't recognize in our day-to-day lives,
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5: Ephesians 2 talks to us about what the nature of the church is. And we read there, "Consequently, you are no longer foreigners and aliens, but fellow citizens with God's people and members of God's household, built on the foundation of the apostles and the prophets, with Christ Jesus himself as the chief cornerstone. In him, the whole building is joined together and rises to become a holy temple in the Lord. And in him, you too are being built together to become a dwelling in which God lives by his Spirit." This is God's word. That's the first thing. Paul is saying, apostles and the prophets, with Christ Jesus himself as the chief cornerstone, in him, the whole building is joined together and rises to become a holy temple in the Lord. And in him, you too are being built together to become a dwelling in which God lives by his Spirit. This is God's word. That's the first thing. Paul is saying, you will experience this, I

You will experience culture shock, disenfranchisement, until you become a Christian. I wish that some of you would see, yes, your problem has psychological effects. Your problem has sociological effects. But your problem has a theological cause. That's why you feel the way you do. That's why you're experiencing the things that you do. So the first thing Paul is saying here is before you're in Christ, your natural condition is alienation. Secondly, second thing, that the essence then of becoming a Christian is a change and a shift in a legal status. Citizenship is a wonderful metaphor. You either are a citizen or you're not. You may prepare for citizenship. You may do a great deal of work in order to get ready for citizenship. You may do a tremendous amount of legal work and language work and all sorts of other things to get ready for citizenship. But there is a moment in which you're not a citizen, and then there's the vow, and then you are. There's no in between. Aristotle said that there can be no mean between two opposites. And when it comes to this, you either are or you're not. Now, you know, every analogy breaks down. Some of you say, well, what about, aren't there various sorts of visas and so on? But you understand what Paul's saying. You read, a legal status is something you either are or you're not. There's no middle ground between zero and the first possible numeric value. What is in the middle between something and nothing? There can't be anything in the middle between something. It's either you're something or you're nothing, but you can't be something between something and nothing. It's impossible. What's in the middle between a vacuum and a non-vacuum? Well, if there's one molecule of air in the vacuum, it's no longer a vacuum. So there's nothing in the middle between a vacuum and a non-vacuum. You either are or you're not. And by Paul using this metaphor, he is trying to push home a radical idea. You are either a Christian or you're not a Christian. Becoming a Christian happens in an instant. You're either dead spiritually or alive spiritually. There may be a lot of preparation. There may be a lot of struggling. There may be a lot of learning. There may be a long process getting up to that point. But the fact of the matter is, right before the moment that you become a citizen, you're still 100% not a citizen. And the minute you take the vow, you are 100%, you are a citizen. And that's what Paul is trying to get across here. There's no middle ground. You're either a Christian or you're not. Because the essence of being a Christian, the essence of becoming a Christian, is a change in legal status. Now, people don't like that. And I'll try to show you why. A lot of people tremendously resist this. They hate this idea that there's no middle ground. You ask many people this, are you a Christian? And what they'll say is, I hope so. I'm trying. But who can be sure? Now, why that answer sounds so plausible? Not because it's logical, but because it's widespread. Are you a Christian? I hope so. I'm trying. But who can be sure? Paul dashes this whole idea. What if I asked you, are you a citizen? What if I asked you if you were married? Same thing. There's a long process coming up to the minute of being married, but until you take those vows, you're 100% not married. The minute you take your vow, you're 100% are married. That's the way it is with legal status changes. What if I said, are you married? And you said, I hope so. I'm trying, but who can be sure? If you heard somebody say that, what would you conclude? You'd conclude A, they don't know what marriage is, and B, they're not. What if I said to you, are you a citizen of this country? And you said, I hope so, I'm trying, but who can be sure? Now, I remember once talking to a pastor who was very, very, and some of you may feel the same way. And it's perfectly understandable because of the way in which Christians have sometimes used this doctrine. I understand your problems. This man once said to me, he hated any talk about being converted. He hated this idea of conversion, this idea that a Christian is someone who goes through a conversion experience. He said, look in your average church and you will see Christianity is a way of life.

0: And people are at all different stages of becoming Christians and being Christians. And nobody, you can't say this person is definitely a Christian, this person is not a Christian. Everybody is subject to degrees. Some people are more Christian, some people are less than Christian. Don't talk about conversion. Nobody's perfect. Don't talk about this idea that you have to become a Christian. This person isn't, this person is. I hate that idea. Now, here's why that's wrong. Paul insists that Christianity is not essentially a matter of morality and goodness. That well-meaning pastor who was so upset with any discussion and talk of conversion, did he see, understanding as it sounded, as flexible and as open-minded as it sounded, nobody, who knows who's a Christian? See, everybody's at a different point. What he was doing was assuming that Christianity was a matter of morality. And if Christianity is essentially a matter of goodness and morality, then he's absolutely right. That's a matter of degree. But here's the problem. If that's the essence of being a Christian, one of the great problems we all have is the fact that there's lots of folks that completely reject Christianity, completely reject the teachings of Christ, completely reject, and are very good people. Self-controlled. Wonderful people. And then over here you've got, you know what you've got. People that adhere to the Christian message and profess faith in Christianity and seem to be very dedicated to all the teachings of Christianity, and they lack the self-control that the anti-Christian has, and they lack the goodness and morality the anti-Christian has. And it's so perplexing. Here's why it's so perplexing. My grandfather moved here from Naples. And like all, in around the year 1900, and like all people who come from another country, he experienced a lot of culture shock, and he had a lot of trouble making himself understood, and he spoke in broken English, and he had a lot of trouble participating in all of the institutions of the new country because he was unfamiliar with them. And at one point, he became a citizen. He wasn't a citizen, and then he was. He wasn't an American, he was 100% not an American, and then he was naturalized and he was American. But he still spoke funny. And he still found the customs difficult. And he still really, in many ways, had not learned how to participate in American society. But don't you see the point? Was he an American or not? Of course he was. He didn't know how to talk American very well. And he grew his entire life. There's the legal, and then there's the actual. But what made him an American was the legal. And what Paul is trying to say is, of course, to live a Christian life means you want to be good. Of course, to live a Christian life means you want to come along and you want to be more like Christ and you want to live an honest life and you want to live a selfless life and you want to live a compassionate life and so on. But what the essence of becoming a Christian is to take that vow. And when you take that vow, you cross over the line, and that is what makes you a Christian. You may not act as much like a Christian as you look. That's a process. Just like my grandfather, you see, there was a process of becoming more and more American in his thinking and his way of participating in all that and speaking the language and so on. But there was a moment in which he crossed over from alienation to citizenship. And that's the spot. And Paul says the essence of becoming a Christian is that legal change. There's a spot where you have to decide to take the vow. There's a spot where you've got to bring it to closure. There's a spot in which you've got to say, I'm a Christian. I identify as a Christian. I put him first. I rest in him alone for my salvation. I make him my Lord. There's a line at which you've got to come. You know the illustration we've used. You might be in Texas and you might want to go to Canada. You can travel 3,000 miles maybe, I don't know, and you get right up to 2 inches from the Canadian border. You are just as much not in Canada there as you were in Texas. You've come a long way. You've struggled long and hard. You've spent a lot of money on gas. But you are completely out until you cross that line.
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0: Same thing with getting married. Getting married is, getting up to the moment where you actually get the vow. Boy, there can be an awful lot of blood, sweat, tears, weeping, and gnashing of teeth. There can be wrestling and struggling. And all of that may be necessary, but the fact is, until you take that vow, you're still 100% not married. Because the essence of what makes you married is not the relationship, but the willingness to get up before all of the authority structures of church and state and family and take that vow and bind yourself in. And frankly, people say, well, it doesn't really matter whether you take that vow as long as you love one another. And I say, why don't you take that vow? And they say, well, you want to keep your options open. Oh, in other words, you don't love each other enough to take that vow. Don't tell me that the vow is not related to the love. You're not married, and the reason you're not married is because you don't want to make yourself that vulnerable to that person. And therefore, you will not change your legal status. Don't tell me you love somebody just as much as a person who gets married loves them. Don't tell me that. If you're that afraid, that means I love this person, but I'm not going to make myself vulnerable to them. That means you're not as committed to them. What's the application? There's a lot of you that are wrestling with Christianity, that want to come near to Christ, you want to see Christ, you want Christ to improve your life, and yet you're afraid to bring it to closure. You're afraid to cross that line. You're afraid to say, I'm committed. This is it. It means I obey Christ if it costs me a friend. It means I obey Christ if people are going to laugh at me. I cross the line. I make myself vulnerable. You've got to do that. There's no way to become the American citizen, you see, without actually cutting some bridges. There's no way to get married without cutting yourself off from all kinds of possibilities. The essence of becoming a Christian is the change in that legal status. You are, you aren't. It comes when you cross a line. Not only that, the other thing Paul is showing us here, and this is what's great. The essence of being a Christian means not just that you make a commitment. Oh, no. But that God makes a commitment as well to you and changes your status. See, look, my grandfather didn't make himself a citizen. The United States government made him a citizen. He came and he committed himself, and then the government changed the status, said, you now can vote. You now are enfranchised. What it means to become a Christian is not, I fill my heart with so much love and commitment that now God says, well done, good and faithful servant, enter into thy kingdom. No, what he says is, because you have decided to rest on Jesus Christ as your Savior and Lord, I now impute to you his record. I accept you. I change your status. I pardon your sins. I wipe them away. When Martin Luther was studying the book of Galatians and Romans, he was absolutely astonished with the uniqueness of Christianity. What's the uniqueness of Christianity? It's the fact that the essence of being a Christian is this change in status that happens once for all. The government, the kingdom of God, God himself, comes to you when you make that commitment and changes your status completely and legally. The way Luther put it is, a Christian, he used Latin, of course, a Christian is simul justus et peccator, which means simultaneously righteous and yet sinful. He understood that that's what Paul's talking about. My grandfather, continuing to speak broken English, automatically, immediately, totally became a Christian. Totally became an American. Becomes an American, and yet he's not totally an American. And Paul, see, what Luther is saying, Paul is saying is, when you make that commitment and say, nothing in my hands I bring, simply to the cross I cling. I stop trusting in what I have done and I rest completely in what Jesus has done. Father, accept me because of what he has done. What happens? There's a change in status. You are made liable legally for everything Jesus has done, just as he on the cross became liable legally for everything you have done. Oh, Lord Jesus, says Martin Luther every morning when he gets up, you took upon yourself what was mine and you set upon me what was yours. You became what you were not so I could become what I was not. The essence of being a Christian is a legal status. God changes it. You've got to come to that place where you close up and God comes and changes it. Now, just briefly, even though he doesn't mention it here, see what it means to be a Christian? It means you get a new status, a citizenship. Think about what are the rights and privileges of a citizen? A citizen has a right of appeal. If there's been an injustice, you can go to the court and you can go above that to the next court and go back to that to the Supreme Court. You have the right of appeal. You know what it means to be a Christian if your status has been changed? Look at the people. When the blind men called out to Jesus, Lord, have mercy on me. And everybody came and said, stop bothering the king. What right do you have, you trash, to bother an important thing, a man like the king? Stop bothering the king. You don't have any right to go to the king. But the king turns around and says, what do you want? Again and again, the children try to come to Jesus. Don't bother the king. The woman touches the hem of his garment. Don't bother the king. But this king, when he confers citizenship on you, says you have right of access. The Lord of the universe is concerned about your problems. Come and pray. Come and appeal. And I'll tell you what else. You've got the right of protection. Any of you ever hear the War of Jenkins' Ear? 1739, a Spanish ship attacked a British ship, and the Captain Jenkins had his ear cut off during the battle. Captain Jenkins took his ear, put it in a bottle of liquor and sent it to Parliament and told with a note about what had happened to him. In Parliament, one of the MPs lifted up the ear, read the statement, and the Parliament immediately declared war on Spain. I am not using this illustration to support British foreign policy in the 18th century. I am not using this illustration to say that was a just grounds for war. I'll tell you what I'm saying. Jenkins himself was nothing, but as a British citizen, the kingdom knew that he was part of the kingdom. And when he was attacked, the kingdom was attacked, and all of the power and the glory of that kingdom was brought to bear to protect him. When Paul was on the road to Damascus and God leveled him, and Jesus appeared to him because, you know, Paul was persecuting the Christians. What does Jesus say? Saul, Saul, why dost thou persecute who? Why dost thou persecute me? Hey, Saul, when you attack my citizens, you attack me. The Bible doesn't say that God protects you if you're a Christian by keeping you away from trouble. Oh, no, if you're part of Christ, Christ suffered quite a bit. What he says is, I will use all my glory and power to arrange your life so that no matter what bad happens to you, it will work out for your benefit. All things work together for good to those who love God. Remember, Joseph says to his brothers, God, you meant it for evil, God meant it for good. All the power of the kingdom is brought to bear to protect you, to bring you home, to grow you. You've got access. You've got right of protection. Let me end this way. Are you a citizen living like an alien? A lot of you are. I know you are. You know why? If you're a Christian and you don't think that God could listen to you because of your problems, you don't think that God's protecting you and working out everything in your life for the good, if you feel like you're so unworthy and God couldn't love you, you know, you're a lot like my grandfather. You still sound like you're from the old country. You got to start living as if you got to live out actually what you are legally. You're loved. You're accepted. You're liable for the record of Jesus Christ. And you're not living that way. You're not acting as if God really loves me. God's really protecting me. God really cares about me. You're not living love. Look at how irritable you are. Look at how defensive you are. Look at how afraid you are. It takes time to actually live as you legally are. You're citizens living like aliens. Don't be anymore. And lastly, some of you are aliens living like citizens. You know what that means? You're saying, why isn't God answering my prayers? Why isn't God working things out for me? Why hasn't these blessings fallen into my life? And yet you have not been willing to take the vow. You're not willing to marry him. You want to live with him. You want him to always be there for you. You won't be vulnerable to him. You won't bring it to closure. You won't sign up. You won't say, I take you to myself and I forsake all others till death do us part, for richer, for poorer, for better and worse. Yeah. And you want to live like a citizen when you're an alien. Are you a citizen living like an alien? Are you an alien living like a citizen? Let's pray. Our Father, we thank you that because of your Son, we are no longer strangers. Forgive us for continuing to live like strangers. Thank you for the fact that the alienation can be over. The alienation can be gone. We pray that you would help us who are citizens to live like citizens. And we pray that those here tonight who see that they need to come to you will be enabled by your Spirit to do that. We pray in Jesus' name. Amen.
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2: 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Knowing your identity in Christ changes everything. You see, when you're not aware of who you are as a new creation in Christ, then you don't know how to walk out your inheritance, how to walk in victory, how to walk in freedom. You first have to realize what Christ accomplished for you on the cross, that you were not a slave to sin. You are a child of God. You sit seated with Christ, beside Christ on the throne. You are reigning in heavenly places because of Jesus. When you know that you are accepted, that you are more than enough, that you are loved, that you are valuable, that you are the head and not the tail, that the enemy is underneath your feet, that there is the protection of the Lord all around you, that God says in Jeremiah 29:11, for I know the plans I have for you, declares the Lord, plans to prosper you and not to harm you. You see, when you know what God has spoken over your life, then, and really only then, can you walk it out. Can you be transformed by those promises? Can you choose to partner with the Lord to see those promises come to fulfillment in your life? Do you know who you are in Christ? If the answer is no, I want to encourage you to do a deep dive. Open God's Word. Learn about what it means to be a child of God and the inheritance, the beautiful, heavenly, rich inheritance that comes with being God's child. Listen to some sermons with valid, legitimate Christian pastors who are teaching about the inheritance of a child of God. Turn on some worship and worship the Lord. Ask God who you are in him and who he is to you now that you've accepted him into your heart. Your identity in Christ is what you live your life from. It is the foundation of everything we believe, everything we do, and how we live. We got to get that secured. We got to get that ingrained in our heart, written on our hearts, that we are a child of God. When you understand that, and you understand that he's a good father, because that's what a lot of people struggle with. They don't believe God is good. When you understand that he's good, you taste and see that the Lord is good. everything changes. Everything changes. Your relationships change. Your viewpoint changes. Your perspective changes. Your mental space changes because it's being written by God's word and not your feelings, not your emotions, not what the world tells you. Do you know who you are in Christ? Coming up next, we have Somebody Loves You with Raul Reese. 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
6: If you took the tour around the city of Jerusalem, you would begin to see that every man had been appointed to a task to be fulfilled. There were no grumblers. There were no people taking advantage of others. But everybody had a mind and a heart to work for the Lord. They were very united.

0: 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Roll will show us how to be content with our God-given gifts and put them to use in the body of Christ. Let's join Roll Reese now in the book of Nehemiah chapter 3 with the lesson, Sharing the Workload.
1: Tonight, we want to turn to the book of Nehemiah. When you came in, they give you a little piece of paper. I don't know if it confuses you, but this is literally the city of Jerusalem at the time of Nehemiah. And the reason we gave it to you is because tonight we have a really important chapter to deal with, and that is chapter 3. I don't know how many of you read chapter 3 tonight? Raise your hands. Okay, a few of you. Oh man, you need to read the chapters before you come. If you read it, you said, man, it's like having a green lemon, and what can you squeeze out of it? Very little. First time I ever read the book of Nehemiah, when I came to chapter 3, I just jumped it. I didn't even read it. Because there was all these names and all these gates. And I said, what does that have to do with Christ? But it's amazing, over a period of time and study and years going through the Bible, how God will begin just to bring forth fruit almost out of nothing in the study of His Word. If I was to clarify, and if I was to give you a theme tonight in chapter 3 of Nehemiah, this passage would come from the New Testament, and it would give you a commentary on the book of Nehemiah chapter 3. And that would be in the passage of the New Testament in 1 Corinthians chapter 3, 11 through 13. Let me read it to you. For other foundation can no man lay than that is laid, which is Jesus Christ. Now, if any man build upon this foundation gold, silver, precious stones, wood, hay, stubble, every man's work shall be made manifest, for the day shall declare it, because it shall be revealed by fire, and the fire shall try every man's work of what sort it is. You say, well, that chapter and that verse, literally, Paul is speaking of the Bema seat of Christ, or the day of judgment for the believer. That's true. In chapter 3, you're going to begin to see this remarkable chapter. It's recording of the rebuilding of the wall around Jerusalem, which you have in front of you in this piece of paper. Remember that when Nehemiah came back, when Nehemiah came for the first time, he got permission from the king at Xerxes to come back and to rebuild the walls in Jerusalem. But remember, it took him 4 months of prayer and fasting and waiting upon God for God to touch the heart of Xerxes and to give him permission and to give him the bodyguards and the guards who allowed him for protection to go back to the city of Jerusalem. And he would give him permission for 12 years to go back and repair the city of Jerusalem, the walls and the gates. If you remember, the people of God had been there for a long time, and they were being oppressed by people that surrounded their city of Jerusalem, these outsiders. And they were constantly harassing them. They had no protection in the city. The enemy could come in, sweep and destroy, and then move out again. And the people were always scared, always unstable, because they had no protection against their enemy. And yet God put it in the heart of Nehemiah by praying. Never had been to Jerusalem. He was born in captivity. His parents had been actually taken to Babylon in captivity for 70 years. And then as they were literally in Babylon, then here Nehemiah was born in Persia. And there in Persia, he grew up and he became the cupbearer to the king. And that was one of the most dangerous jobs a person could have in his life, by tasting and drinking the cup in the meal of the king to see if it was poisoned. And yet, God put Nehemiah in that position. And the reason God did that and the reason God has put you where you are is because if God is going to use your life and God is going to send you somewhere, He will not only equip you, but He wants you to be in submission to Himself so that He can use you greatly in the work that He has for you. That's what happened to Nehemiah. Nehemiah never dreamed that he would one day return to Jerusalem, a place that his parents and his grandparents and great-grandparents and every Jew would talk about. Jerusalem, the city of our God. And then to have his brother Hananiah come and to give him report that the city had been torn down, burned down. There were no gates. The walls were all taken down. The enemy was oppressing. The people were depressed. And there was no help. And so Nehemiah just began to pray, to fast, to mourn. And then one day, after 4 months, God spoke to the king and God gave him permission to go back and to rebuild the walls in Jerusalem. You see, the entire population responded not only to Nehemiah's plea here, but through that prayer that the people were praying for, and Nehemiah praying, the people were not only being oppressed and depressed, but the plea was for help, for cooperation. And this account shows the warm-hearted, enthusiastic spirit of who? Of Nehemiah coming to Jerusalem to help the people. And you will see that here, as Nehemiah comes now to Jerusalem, he comes not only as a manager, but a great planner, a great CEO that takes control of the situation. He brings organization to his endeavor and what he's supposed to do in setting up the people wherever they live. And if they're coming from the outside, appointing to them a job where they are best equipped to fulfill and then to accomplish the work that God had given to him. One of the problems many times in the church and in corporations is that we don't have the right people in the right jobs to do the right job. That's why when Paul the Apostle was sharing in the book of Corinthians chapter 12 through 14, he's talking about the abuse of the gifts of the Holy Spirit in the city of Corinth. And then he talks to them and shares with them God's order, and not only in the gifts of the Holy Spirit, but God's order in the church for every individual person and the way every individual person can be used in the church with his gifts and his talents. Is God becomes the head of the church and he equips and he set up every person individually. That's what Nehemiah did when he came to Jerusalem. Each person became satisfied with his particular assignment. Every section of the wall cared for, no gaps left in the walls so that the enemy, if he would approach, they couldn't get in to the wall. Beginning from the sheep gate of Jerusalem, taking us clockwise around the city of Jerusalem, from the west to the north to the east, back again to the south to the sheep gate. You will see that in your little map here, we'll start at the sheep gate and we'll go backwards, okay? We'll go backwards, not forward, all the way around. It's in order. You will do a whole circle around the city, and you'll end up where? At the sheep gate once again. 10 gates are given to us, and they're very important tonight. If you took the tour around the city of Jerusalem, you would begin to see that every man had been appointed to a task to be fulfilled. There were no grumblers. There were no people taking advantage of others. But everybody had a mind and a heart to work for the Lord. They were very united. No grumblers, no murmuring, no complaining. But everybody got excited because their leader was excited and had a passion and gave them not only the task, gave them the vision, and then told them how the vision would be completed. And the application came how every one of them would be used in every area of the wall, and they would stand there and they would fulfill that job that was given to them, and everybody would be of one heart and one mind, all working in harmony with the Lord. Beautiful, beautiful picture here. How we need today in the church people like-minded in doing God's work, God's way. So many times in the church of Jesus Christ, you have people that have their own agendas. And all they do is they bring problems to a church. But how good it is when brethren are dwelling together in unity, and when they catch the vision and the passion behind the leader, and they begin to do the work of the ministry that has been given to us. The task is fulfilled.
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1: It is so wonderful when a person knows his job and knows his gifts and knows his talents and uses them effectively for God's work, and he's not trying to create problems and is coveting for that other person's gift or talent, but he's satisfied and content where God has placed him, and he does what God called him to do. That's something that is needed today in the church, in so many churches. They need to be united. They need to be content in what God is doing. That's why Paul gave us 1 Corinthians chapter 12, 13 and 14, so that we can learn how to establish not only the work of God, but our gifts and talents are given to us by God. You know, we don't make them up. We can't buy them. They're given to each one of us individually. And here Nehemiah, his concern was about one thing only, that everything that we do is not Nehemiah, but we give glory and honor to the Lord. That should always be in every church, among every leader and every person. The whole total thing should be to bring glory and honor to the Lord in what I do. And if we can begin to think like Nehemiah, then we can begin to become great leaders. Even though Nehemiah had a mind to work, it says, let us build the wall of Jerusalem that we be no more a reproach. Why? Because the Gentiles delighted in mocking, making fun of the Jewish people. By pointing out the condition of the city of Jerusalem, he says, you think you worship God and your God's going to help you. Look at your city. Look at your gates. Look at your walls. If he's such a great God, where is he? How come he hasn't helped you? And yet, help us on its way. Sometimes the enemy will come and bring doubts in our minds. And he uses people to do that. Just like these people outside of the city of Jerusalem. And when you think of Jerusalem, even though the walls and the gates were torn down, in Psalm 48:2 it says, beautiful in elevation, the joy of the whole earth is Mount Zion on the sides of the north, the city of the great king. Psalm 87:2, the Lord loves the gates of Zion more than all the dwellings of Jacob. God loved the city of Jerusalem, and he still does today. Jerusalem, one of the greatest cities in the whole world. He didn't choose America. He didn't choose South America. He didn't choose Europe. He chose Israel. a place, not only with great deserts, but a place where God would send his only begotten son, not only to be born, but to be crucified and to die and to rise again on the third day, so that one day he would come again to set up his kingdom in Jerusalem. That's what the Bible teaches. That's why this book is so important to my life. And that's why it's really important to know that Jesus Christ is coming again. And even though there are many Jewish believers today, and there's hundreds and thousands and millions that don't believe, one day they're going to look at Jesus Christ and they're going to say, like Isaiah 53 says, he says they're going to look at him and they're going to say, who pierced your hands? And who pierced your side? And who pierced your feet? He said, it was done in the house of my friends. You did it to me. And their eyes are going to be open. And they're going to see that Jesus Christ is the King of Kings and the Lord of Lords, the Messiah, the anointed one of God. Now God wanted to, at this particular time in the book of Nehemiah, God wanted to rebuild the walls. Setting up the gates. It meant what? The setting up of gates means what? Protection. Security. For the people, from their enemies coming and surrounding the city and making attacks on the city. And if the enemy was approaching the city during the night, then the shofar would become the alarm. They would blow it, and the people would hear the sound of the shofar, and they would get dressed and they would get ready for battle to defend the city in which they lived in. You see? But during the night, when the gates would close, they would feel safe, just like when you go home. There was security, protection. And that's what the walls and also the gates stood for. And yet God still wanted to work within their lives, spiritually speaking. If you have been backslidden, you've been facing a lot of problems and you're not up to date in the Lord, then God wants you to do what? To rebuild your marriage. Rebuild the walls in your marriage. Rebuild the walls in your single life. Rebuild your wall, spiritually speaking, as you come and you humble yourself before God and you repent of your sin. And you say, Lord, here I am. What do you want me to do? I'll do whatever you want me to do tonight, Lord. Here I am. That's why this chapter is so important for the child of God, as it is for the Jew. Nehemiah had come to that place, arriving on the scene. And he began with a challenge after walking that night throughout the whole city. The next time he met with the people, he challenged the people to rebuild the city of Jerusalem to the glory of God. We're not going to do it for ourselves. We're going to do it to the glory of God. Why? Because the glory of God will reflect upon who? Our enemies. God is with them. God has strengthened them. God is protecting them. God is on their side. You see? So important what God wants to do in our lives. If you look down on this little piece of paper, you will see that you have, first of all, the sheep gate, and then the fish gate, then the old gate, then the valley gate, then the dung gate, the fountain gate, the water gate. Oh, there was a water gate, remember? And the horse gate, and the east gate. And the inspection gate. And where you come back to? The sheep gate. So this is a very important chapter, which sometimes we just jump over and we say, well, you know what? We really don't want to read chapter 3 because there's a bunch of gates and a bunch of names. But listen, these people here in this chapter are very important. Why? Because you will see that in every one of these gates, you will see Christ. Very interesting. You say, what do you mean? Well, let me give you a little background. The gate was near the temple. It was where the sacrificial animals were brought. Remember, if you went to Jerusalem with us, remember that there by the actual tomb, if you went down that road to the corner before you went down to Gethsemane, you came down, there was a corner that we walked behind before the eastern gate. There was a place where they made a parking lot. That place, every Friday in Jerusalem, Arab taxi cabs, Mercedes Benz, would pull up and they would open the door and all these sheep would come out of the actual Mercedes Benz. That was the sheep market. This is where the sheep were brought to be slaughtered for the sacrifices in the temple. Jesus Christ is the Lamb of God that takes away the sins of the world. Interesting where we start at the gates. Where? At the cross. And we return to the cross. Once we go all the way around the city. The cross of Jesus Christ. That's why this sheep gate speaks of Christ in his work upon the cross when he died. In Isaiah chapter 53:7, look what he says. This is so cool. He was oppressed and he was afflicted, and yet he opened not his mouth. He is brought as a lamb to the slaughter, and a sheep before her shear is dumb, and he opened not his mouth. What's the sheep gate? Where the sheep were brought to be slaughtered. Who's he talking about? Jesus Christ. 750 years before he died on the cross. Interesting. And then in John 1:29, what does he say? Behold the Lamb of God that takes away the sins of the world. John the Baptist identifying Jesus. Behold the Lamb of God that takes away the sins of the world. Interesting that the cross of Jesus Christ is where redemption was given for each one of us as we came by faith to Jesus Christ. The cross of Jesus Christ took away what? Our sins. Buried them. Send them as far as the east to the west and remembers them no more ever again. The sheep gate. This is the gate that Jesus entered on that great day into Jerusalem. Behold the Lamb of God that takes away the sins of the world. Jesus, the Lamb of God. Where? At the sheep gate. A symbol of the cross of Jesus Christ. That he would come and that he would die and that he would rise again on the third day. In order to deliver you and to deliver me as he would redeem you from all of our sins. Once and for all, when we come by faith to Jesus Christ.
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8: A woman wrote to Dear Abby these words: "Do all marriages eventually go stale? Ours has. My husband and I don't seem to have much to talk about anymore. We used to talk about our kids, but now they're grown and gone. Now I have no major complaints about my husband, but the old excitement just isn't there anymore. We watch a lot of television, and we read a lot, and we have fun with some friends. But when we're alone together, it's pretty dull. We even sleep in separate bedrooms now. Is there some way to recapture the old magic?" Reader's Digest reports that the number one question people ask marriage counselors is, "Why don't we love each other the way we used to? Why don't we love each other the way we used to?" Well, the truth is, every marriage is always either growing together or growing apart. Because it's a relationship, it never stands still. And I'll tell you right now, if you're not growing closer to your husband or to your wife right now, you're growing apart, little by little. Because relationships, marriages between people, never stand still. Now today, in our series, we're going to look at how do you keep your marriage growing. The Bible has a couple things to say about that. They're very important. On your outline, Proverbs 24:3 says, "Homes are built on the foundation of wisdom and understanding." And Paul prays in Philippians 1:9, he says, "I pray that your love will keep on growing because of your knowledge and insight." Now, I want you to circle in those verses the words wisdom, understanding, knowledge, and insight, because that's what it takes to keep your marriage growing. It takes wisdom and understanding. It takes knowledge and insight. Marriages do not automatically grow. It's not like, I got you, babe, and now for the rest of our lives, it's going to just keep on growing. No, it takes skill. It takes effort. It takes knowledge. It takes wisdom. Good marriages don't just happen. Marriages are what you make them. And if you put the effort into them and you learn the right skills and you learn the knowledge and wisdom it takes to build a great relationship, you can have a fantastic relationship, no matter what it's been up to this date. So today, we're going to look at what the Bible says about how to keep a marriage growing. And very honestly, it says five things. There are five insights that you need to know, things you need to keep on doing if you want your marriage to keep on growing. Let's get right into it. Number one, the first thing the Bible tells us to do is to keep on paying attention. Keep on paying attention. Now, attention means love. It's the most loving thing you do when you give somebody your attention. When you're paying attention to somebody, you're saying to them, I value you. When you pay attention to somebody, you're saying, you matter to me. You're worth listening to. When you give someone your attention, you're actually giving them your life, because your time is your life, and you're never going to get that time back. So the most valuable thing you can give somebody is your attention. When you give them that, you are actually giving them a part, a slice of your life. Now, the truth is, that's how you fell in love. You fell in love because you began to pay attention to somebody, and somebody began to pay attention to you. If that hadn't happened, you would have never fallen in love. In fact, we even use phrases like, she caught my eye. What's that mean? She got my attention. And when you pay attention to somebody and somebody pays attention to you, that's the foundation of a relationship. So before we can talk about anything else, we've got to talk about this. Now, for those of you who are single adults, you might want to go read 1 Corinthians 7 today, that chapter, because that chapter is all about where Paul discusses the value and the benefit of staying single over marriage. And in that, he's very honest and frank, and he says, you know, marriage takes a lot of attention. And if you get married, part of your life is going to have to be given attention to your husband or to your wife. You're going to have less attention for God, less attention for other things that are important to you. So he says, just go into this with your eyes wide open, that if you do get married, it's going to require a lot of your attention. Notice in 1 Corinthians 7, he says this. Marriage involves you in all the domestic life and wanting to please your spouse, leading to so many more demands on your attention. Marriage takes a lot of attention. Now, do you remember how much attention you used to give to your husband or to your wife before you got married? I mean, you bought flowers, you wrote notes, you made phone calls, you talked for hours, you spent a lot of time together, and in many, many ways during dating and engagement, you said, you have my undivided attention. In fact, you thought about him all the time when you weren't with him. Now, what happened? What happened? You don't think about your husband all the time now or your wife all the time. Your attention shifted. You got complacent. You began to take things for granted. And all of a sudden, over time, we tend to pay less attention to our spouse rather than more attention. Because we start paying attention to things like bills and babies and budgets and career and work and hobby and sports and all kinds of other things. And all of a sudden, your husband is no longer the focal attention of your life. Your wife is no longer the focal attention of your life. You are giving your attention to a lot of different things. And when that happens, the marriage begins to deteriorate. I don't know if you've noticed that attention tends to wear off, because we start paying attention to things like bills and babies and budgets and career and work and hobby and sports and all kinds of other things. And all of a sudden, your husband is no longer the focal attention of your life. Your wife is no longer the focal attention of your life. You are giving your attention to a lot of different things. And when that happens, the marriage begins to deteriorate. I don't know if you've noticed that attention tends to wear off,

sure like to get that card. And you pay attention to that car over and over and over. And when you first get a new car, you buy it, man, you take care of it. I mean, you're waxing it and polishing it and, you know, you keep it in the garage and you won't let the kids ride in it unless they've taken a bath. And I mean, it's just, you know, we're going to keep this thing in really tip-top shape. Now, fast forward about a year. You have French fries molding between the seats. Little Taco Bell packets that have been smashed in the back seat. Coffee that's spilled, milkshakes, wrappers from a Whopper tucked back under the seat. And the dust covering your dashboard is getting about an inch thick. What happened? You're not paying attention to it anymore. It lost its attraction. It happens with everything in life. You go out and you see a dress in a store and you go, wow, that's a good looking dress. I'd like to have that. And the first time you wear it, you think, I'm looking good. You know, this really looks good on me. But about the 50th time you wear it, you don't think it's attractive anymore. Why? We tend to lose attraction. Now, I wonder how many things that you thought you just had to have, I've got to get that, are now sitting rusting in your garage. You know, just taking up space. Stuff that you thought was very, very important, but it lost its attraction. You see, you have to intentionally keep paying attention. Now, I need to talk to you women for just a minute about guys. I'm going to set you straight this morning. Ladies, men are goal-oriented. And unless you understand that, you're never going to understand the male psyche. They're hunters. They set a goal and say, I'm going to go after that goal, and we're not going to stop until we reach that goal. A good example would be a vacation car trip. Have you ever taken a family vacation car trip with your dad? Okay, we're going to drive and drive and drive and drive and drive because we're going to get to the destination. It's none of this enjoy the journey. No, no, no. It's, we're not having fun till we get there. And once we get there, we are going to have fun, believe me, because that's the goal of this vacation. Now, men will set a goal and then they just aim for it. It's like my dad, when we were growing up, we'd go on car vacations across America. He goes, all right, family, here's what we're going to do. Tomorrow morning, we're going to start our vacation at 4:30 a.m. And we're going to get up and we're going to get in that car. And two things will be true when we get in that car. The gas tank will be full, and your bladder will be empty. And we are going to drive and drive and drive and drive and drive and drive until two things are true. The gas tank is empty, and your bladder is full. Now, God help the child whose bladder is full before the gas tank is empty. Because we are destination-oriented. Now, women, that's the way guys think. So you take that logic and you apply it over to marriage. This is what happens. One day, a guy wakes up and he goes, I've got to get me a wife. Okay, I got to get a wife. This is one of the, you know, you need this in life, okay? Standard operating procedure, and now he is a man on a mission. He has a very clear-cut goal. Get a wife. It's on the to-do list, you know, check it off. And so he goes out, and during this stage of his life, a man becomes very, very creative. And he woos, and he wins, and he's looking for the woman of his dreams. And he finds her, and he will do everything. In fact, he'll do stuff that he would never otherwise do, like read poetry and stuff like that. He'll just do it because he's a man on a mission. Now, I'm not trying to be crass or anything, but once the wedding happens, something clicks in this guy's mind, and he's thinking, mission accomplished. Got that one done. What's the next goal? Now, he's not being selfish. He's just being a man. And here's what men think. You need to understand this, ladies. The moment you get married, his goal shifts. His goal shifts to now, goal number two, I've got to provide for this woman. I love her. I've taken on extra responsibility. I've got to go make some money because I have committed myself to caring for this woman. And so subtly, the focus shifts from attention to the woman to attention to providing for the woman. Do you see the difference? It's still love. It's just the focus has changed from the woman.

0: went to, now I've got to provide for this woman that I love. Now, he's doing this in a loving way, but what happens is the woman goes, what happened? I thought we were going to spend long walks in the park. You know, I thought we were going to still, you know, read poetry. And all of a sudden she thinks, what happened here? You know, I'm kind of left behind. I've been sidelined. I've been displaced by a career. I'm on the edge. I've been dumped. I'm devastated. And she feels a little bit into the marriage, it's been a bait and switch. But really, he's got the same goal. I just want to provide for this woman that I love. Now, you need to write this down in your outline. I show I care by staying aware. I show I care by staying aware. And if your marriage is going to keep on growing, you got to figure out a way to keep on paying attention to each other. If you don't do that, your marriage is going to start to crumble. You've got to keep on paying attention. Now, one of the biggest problems in marriage is that we don't listen to each other. We stop listening to each other. We assume we know what the other person said. We think we've heard them say it over and over and over. We're very presumptuous. We know in advance. So we start jumping over their words and thinking that we know what they're going to say. Look at what the Bible says about this. Let's read Proverbs 18:13 with great enthusiasm. Answering before listening is both stupid and rude. That's one to put up on the refrigerator. There you go. Answering before listening is both stupid and rude. Now, why should I pay attention to my spouse? Well, there are two really good reasons. Number one, you love that person. And love means paying attention. When you give attention, you're showing love. More important, number two, sometimes God is speaking through your spouse. Oh, yeah. In fact, God's favorite way to speak to you next to the Bible is through your spouse. Hello? Now, they don't realize it. They think it's their brilliant idea, but it's really God. I can't tell you how many times God has spoken to me through my wife, Kay. And she has said things that just went inside my soul that I knew she didn't know what was going on in me, and yet God did. And what God was saying to me was through her. Look at this verse. The Bible says in Job 33:14, God speaks in different ways, and we don't always recognize his voice. A lot of times we don't recognize it because we're not listening. We're not paying attention to our spouse. Your husband or wife does not even have to be a Christian for God to speak through them. God speaks through all kinds of people. Now, when God gives you an idea, we call it inspiration. When the devil gives you an idea, we call it temptation. But it's coming out through your husband's voice or your wife's voice, and you need to pay attention. Because God may be wanting to say something to you at that very moment that you need to hear, and he's your wife or your husband is the closest megaphone he could find. Why don't we pay better attention to our husbands or our wives? Well, one reason is pride. You know, we think we know it all. Another is presumption. We think we know what they're going to say. And a third reason is a lot of times we're just in a hurry to get out what we want to say, so we're not even listening to what the other person says. So God gives us an antidote. James 1:19. Notice it says, well, let's read it aloud. Be quick to listen, slow to speak, and slow to become angry. Now, if you do the first two parts of that sentence, the third one's automatic. If you are quick to listen, and if you are slow to speak, you will be automatically slow to get angry, and it will keep your marriage going and growing. You must keep on paying attention. Tom's going to talk about the next one.
1: There's a second thing that you can do to keep your marriage growing, and that is keep on making adjustments. Keep on making adjustments, because over the years, you're going to face lots of opportunities to make adjustments. Things are going to change. Your kids are going to grow up if you have kids. You're going to find yourself moving from time to time, job changes, even illnesses. And because circumstances keep changing, you have to keep adjusting. And as we adjust, let's just admit it, we're adjusting as two imperfect people. We're not adjusting in this situation where everybody's perfect. I also noticed a letter from Dear Abby this last week. Somebody wrote in and said, Dear Abby, I'm 40 years old, and I'd like to meet a mature man my age with no bad habits. Signed, Rose. Abby wrote back, Dear Rose, so would I. Because the truth is, we all need to learn to grow to adjust to each other. That's just the truth of the matter. It takes unselfishness to adjust. In fact, learning to be unselfish, it's one of the greatest lessons of life. It's one of the greatest lessons. In fact, maybe the number one lesson that God wants to teach you through your marriage. Would you read this verse with me? Our love should not be just words and talk. It must be true love, which shows itself in action, in the way that you act. So what does this involve? What does adjusting to your husband or your wife involve? Well, it involves a couple things. First of all, it means thinking about what he or she needs the most. It involves what the Bible talks about in Philippians 2:4 when it says, look out for one another's interests and not just your own. I don't know why it is that the longer we're married, the less we think about each other's needs. It's sort of a crazy thing. You might have heard about the newlyweds who they drove up to a hotel and the wife says to the husband, oh, honey, I don't want anybody to know we're married. Let's not act like we're newlyweds. And the husband says to the wife, okay, you carry the bags. Why is it that we think more and more about our needs and less about the needs of the person that we love? The Bible says we're supposed to be concerned about everyone's needs. And that's especially true in our homes. Adjusting also means what the Bible calls submitting to each other. Giving up my rights, giving up the thing that I really want in order to meet another person's need. Listen to what the Bible says in Ephesians 5:21. Honor Christ by submitting to each other. Now, I know how some guys think about this because I've talked to you. I mean, some guys think, well, wait a minute, this thing. I mean, isn't the husband supposed to be the spiritual leader of the home? And yes, you're right about that. The Bible says husbands are supposed to be the spiritual leader of the home. And so you think, hey, isn't the wife supposed to like follow her husband? And yes, that's also true. But that doesn't mean that she does all the adjusting. If you're the leader, what does that mean? It means you're out in front, right? It means you're doing it first. So to lead in adjusting means you make the first decision. Ephesians 5 says, husbands, be willing to sacrifice like Jesus sacrificed his life for the church. Be willing to adjust to meet the other person's need. That's what it's really all about. You see, the test of real love isn't what you say about how you love each other. It's how you act. You want greater harmony in your home? There's just one decision you have to make. Just one decision. Treat your mate as Jesus would. What does that mean? That means that you begin to become more patient with annoyances. That means you begin to become more forgiving. You forgive mistakes. You give up some of your fantasies, some of your unrealistic expectations of what marriage would be, and you enjoy what it really is. You do what the Bible talks about in Romans 15, verse 5, where the Bible says, may God help you to live in complete harmony with each other, each with the attitude of Christ Jesus towards the other. When you think that way, that helps you to begin to make the adjustments that keep your marriage growing.
0: The third way to keep your marriage growing is to keep on showing affection. You got to pay attention. You got to make adjustments. You got to keep on showing affection. The Bible tells us in Romans 12, love each other with genuine affection and take delight in honoring each other. Now, I'm sure you'd all agree that it's easier to fall in love than it is to stay in love. How do you rekindle a lost love? When the feelings aren't there, when the spark has gone out, when the thrill is gone in your marriage, how do you rekindle the affection that you felt for each other at the beginning of your marriage? Well, you do what Jesus told a church to do. In the book of Revelation, Jesus told some Christians at the church of Laodicea, he said, you guys have lost your first love for me. And here's how you get your first love for me back. And he tells them four things to do. Now, it just so happens that the advice that Jesus gave to the church for coming back to him are the same four things you need to do if you've lost the romantic feelings of affection for your husband or for your spouse, your wife. Look at what the Bible says. Revelation 2. Jesus said, the love you had at first is gone. Remember how far you have fallen. Return to me. Change the way you think and act, and do what you did at first.
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3: There are nearly 8 billion people on this planet, and God wants us to reach every one of them with the gospel. Jesus said, "Go and make disciples of all nations, baptizing them in the name of the Father and the Son and the Holy Spirit, and teaching them to obey everything I've commanded you. And surely I'm with you always to the very end of the age." That's called the Great Commission. It often seems like mission impossible, but if we'll work together to fulfill the Great Commission, God will turn it into the Great Completion. You know, the Bible says that in heaven, an enormous crowd of people from every race, every tribe, every nation, and every language will one day stand before Jesus Christ to worship him. That's in Revelation chapter 7, verse 9. And that's why I'm asking you, friends, to partner with Daily Hope by becoming a partner in hope. 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
4: 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I'm Ron Beaver, back with you on what's left of your Thursday evening. About, 6.5 minutes left of Thursday. But we're looking forward to an early Friday morning of solid Bible teaching, and that's exactly what's coming up. We got Back to Basics next, A New Beginning at 12:30, Abounding Grace at 1, and of course at 1:30 we're going to have Focus on the Family. So lots of great programming on the way. In fact, stay close. Pastor Brian Broderson is coming up as he continues his journey through the book of Philippians. We're in chapter 4 today as we learn about the peace that transcends all understanding. And that peace only comes from God, nowhere else. Only having a relationship with Jesus Christ. And this peace is not just the absence of conflict, it's the peace that we have despite what's going on around us. Back to Basics. It's coming up next on K-Wave. Stay close and stay blessed.
5: So there are storms that we don't see coming, and I think the only way we get through that is with prayer and with inviting God's presence into the mix.
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5: Because there's not an easy answer. 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Why did our child have to die? Why did we have 3 years of separation and hatred? We don't have easy answers for that. But when we have, over and over again, as I interviewed people, the thing that got them through those storms, those rocky times, was the comfort of God's presence. And you know, we see that again and again in scripture. Joseph getting thrown into the cistern and then tossed into prison. And over again, you read in his story, the guy who had the worst betrayals, and God was with him.
6: Hear more from Jody at familyminute.org.
5: Welcome to Johnny Erickson Tada Sharing Hope. Johnny, I know you've always been fascinated by the Apostle Paul's words in Philippians 3, verse 10, where he says that he wants to know Christ and the power of his resurrection and to share in Christ's sufferings. Mm. I know you've hung on to that verse for a long time, haven't you?
7: Yes, I have, Shauna. In my old high school Bible, I have that verse underlined.
5: Wow.
7: So even back when I first came to Jesus and I wanted to know him, I wanted to know his power, but I really did not want to share in his sufferings. Hmm. I thought, like many Christians, that I could know Christ in a close personal way without having to go through afflictions. But then I broke my neck, and my perspective on Philippians 3, verse 10 began to change. I noticed that Paul did not say he wanted relief from his sufferings. Rather, he wanted Christ in his sufferings. He knew, and he spoke about this in his epistles, Paul knew that the path of union with Christ always heads to the cross first, before we head for the crown in heaven. Now, being paralyzed, that was at first a hard concept to embrace. Who wants to know Christ by way of the cross? The cross is a painful place where you die to self, where you have to kill your pride, where you put to death your stubborn sins and habits that you enjoy, things that have shaped who you are. I just didn't want to be crucified with Christ and say that it was no longer I who lived, but Christ who lived in me. That verse in Galatians was also underlined in my high school Bible. But after I was in my wheelchair for a while, my eyes were opened. To be a Christian means you are united with Christ, like a branch united to the vine. And that union means sharing both his sufferings and his glory. So yes, suffering is just part of the package of what it means to be a Christian. And because believers belong to Jesus, because we are united with him, we participate in everything that is his, including his afflictions. Romans 8, verse 17 says it this way, that we are, quote, heirs of God and fellow heirs of Christ, provided that we suffer with him in order that we may also be glorified with him. And I cannot tell you how rich and satisfying my life in Christ became. Once I relaxed into that fellowship of sharing in Christ's sufferings, sharing sorrow, sharing pain and disappointment, sharing grief, loss, sharing trust in God the Father, and a sharing of a love for his word, my suffering as a quadriplegic slowly became the evidence that I belonged to Jesus, that I was united with him, that I still am grateful for his grace. And now I'm a little like Paul. I don't look for the relief in hardships. I look for an increasing intimacy with Jesus. So yes, I want to know Jesus and the power of his resurrection. And best of all, to know him in the fellowship of sharing in his suffering. Because to fellowship with Christ in his afflictions always cultivates a warm closeness that reaches its consummation in heaven one day. And oh boy, do I look forward to that.
5: Oh, me too. And Johnny, I just love that sentence you said. Here it is. Paul did not say he wanted relief from his sufferings. Rather, he wanted Christ in his sufferings.
7: That's right.
5: I know you've written a lot more about this in your new booklet called The Hope of Heaven. And listening friend, we want to give it to you for free. So go to johnnyradio.org today and ask for your free copy.
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1: You know, joy is something that God gives to his people, and it's his gift to us, but we have to receive it. And we receive it really practically by looking beyond our circumstances so often, because our circumstances will rob us of joy. Quite often that can be the case.
0: Today on Back to Basics, Pastor Brian continues his study in the book of Philippians. Join us as Pastor Brian begins his teaching on Philippians chapter 4, verses 1 through 9, in a message titled, The Peace of God and the God of Peace. And now, here's Pastor Brian.
1: So here we are again. We're in now the fourth chapter of Paul's letter to the Philippians. And our theme, as some of you will remember, is the fellowship of the gospel. And we've been looking at all of these different texts here in Philippians, trying to look at it through that lens of the gospel. And maybe you remember hearing me say that Paul had gone to Philippi. He had preached the gospel there. A church was established. The people there in Philippi were so thankful for what God had done through Paul's life for them. They wanted to see this same radical transformation and encounter with God happen for other people. So they said to Paul, we're going to support you. We're going to be with you. We're going to contribute to your ministry so you can go out with the gospel and others can be saved. So they entered into a partnership or a fellowship in the gospel. So that's been the lens that we've been looking at Philippians through. And once again, let me just start out today by mentioning really briefly the gospel, and we'll come back to it at the end of the teaching. But the gospel is the greatest news that's ever been pronounced. And that's really what gospel means, the proclamation of good news. And the good news is that we human beings who have been separated from God because of our sin and have completely lost our way and really are clueless as to why we're even here on planet Earth, and we're going about trying to find meaning and purpose and all of those things. We who have been lost through the work of Christ on the cross, we have been now sent a lifesaver. And God has cast out the rope to us. And he just is saying, grab on to Jesus and come and be part of my kingdom. So Jesus is the one who brings us back to God. He's the one who reconciles us to God. And like I said, this is the greatest news imaginable. And at the end of my message today, I want to just take a minute and give an opportunity for those of you who maybe have not yet met the Lord to come into that relationship with him. So we'll come back to that in a moment, but we're looking today at verses 1 through 9 of chapter 4, and we're really going to drill down primarily into verses 6, 7, 8, and 9. But I want to look at the first 5 verses, and there are 4 things that we're just going to touch on, just so we're covering all of the bases here in the epistle. So as Paul is concluding this brief letter to the church that he deeply loves in Philippi, he gets very personal, mentioning some of them by name. He also gives some very practical instruction that will help them and untold millions of others down through the ages navigate the difficult and challenging seasons of life. And so that will be our primary focus, those words that Paul spoke about how to navigate the difficult and the challenging seasons. But before we do that, like I said, let's walk through a few things that Paul says here. So as I mentioned, he now uses personal references here. In verse 2, he says, I implore Euodia and I implore Syntyche to be of the same mind in the Lord. And I urge you also, true companion, help these women who labored with me in the gospel with Clement also. So Euodia, Syntyche, Clement, we know from the history given to us in Acts chapter 16, we know that Lydia was the wealthy woman who was a merchant making and selling cloth. We know that she was the one who invited the apostles into her home originally, and that's where the church started. But so the church has expanded, and now these other people are here and they're mentioned. But notice that Paul refers to these two women. Now, it seems that there was a dispute between these ladies, and Paul is talking to somebody, doesn't mention the name here, but he's saying, now help these women get through this difficulty that they're engaged in right now. But what I want to point out is Paul refers to these women as those who labored with me in the gospel. You know, Paul, like Jesus before him, he partnered not just with men in the gospel, but he partnered with women in the gospel as well. And he mentions these two here by name, Euodia and Syntyche. But then if we go through, say, you know, Paul's other letters, or we look at the book of Acts, but particularly in Romans chapter 16, Paul mentions a whole list of women who were involved in some way, shape, or form with him in the advancement of the gospel. Some of the names we read there are Phoebe, Priscilla, Mary, Andronicus, Junia, Tryphena, Tryphosa, Persis, and there are others. And I just wanted to touch on this because, you know, there is some controversy currently in the evangelical world about the role of women and what they can and can't do in the church. And you know, it's funny, I read a book a while back, and it was talking about how this, you know, this sort of negative perspective on women involved in ministry that exists in some parts of evangelicalism, it really kind of has its roots in the mid-20th century. And going back prior to that, among evangelicals, going all the way back to the time of the Wesleys and the Whitfields and those in the 18th century revival, the Great Awakenings, they didn't seem to have these kinds of hang-ups in the sense that they pretty much followed the rule that women could preach the gospel. Women could speak the word of God. I think there's mostly been the agreement that women were not to be the leaders of the church. But apart from that, women could do pretty much everything else, including preach the gospel and teach the scriptures. And so I just thought, you know, we need to always go back to the biblical text, and we need to see, you know, what does the Bible say? And as we look in the Gospels, of course, we see that the gospel actually of the resurrected Christ was first preached by a woman, believe it or not. Yes, it was first preached by a woman. Mary Magdalene was the first one to proclaim the risen Lord. And so, all of that to say, as I read what Paul says here about the women that served with him in the gospel, I think myself of the many women, my wife being primary among them, but the many women that God has blessed me with in the ministry over the years, that we've been able and still are to this day serving the Lord together for the gospel. I think of the amazing women that God has used historically in the advancing of the gospel. And so that's the first point. Paul refers to the women that have served with him in the gospel. But then he mentions also Clement. And then he says also, and the rest of my fellow workers whose names are in the book of life. So let's talk for a second about the book of life. The book of life is referred to 8 times in the New Testament, and 7 of those times are in the book of Revelation. So this is the only time that a reference to the book of life appears outside of the book of Revelation. It's called, in the book of Revelation, it's called the Lamb's Book of Life. And there it says that the names written in the Book of Life are written there from the foundation of the world. Wow. So the Book of Life is really the registry of heaven. And what is being stated as you put all of the various passages together is that no one can enter heaven unless their name is there in the book. Have you ever gone to any kind of an event where you had to have your name on a list? I've been invited to some things at times, and, you know, maybe I'm going to get into the backstage area or something. And so they put your name on a list. And then you go up to the window and you say, yeah, I'm here. So-and-so invited me. I'm their guest. And they say, what's your name? You tell them your name. And until they see your name on the list, it doesn't mean anything. You could say you could say you're anything. And it doesn't matter. All that matters is your name is on the list. And if your name's on the list, then it doesn't even really matter who you're connected with or whatever. Your name has to be on the list for entrance. And this is the reality with heaven. Your name has to be on the list. How does our name get on the list? How are our names written in the book of life of the Lamb? How can we be assured of that? Well, there's only one way, and that's by receiving Christ. When we receive Christ, then we know that our names are written in the Lamb's Book of Life. And so Paul speaks of those fellow workers whose names are also written in the Book of Life. And then he says this, he says, rejoice in the Lord always. Again, I will say rejoice. Now, remember, these words are coming from a man who is in prison. He's in prison for his ministry, for his proclamation of the gospel. He's in prison. But what does he say? He says, rejoice in the Lord always. And again, I say rejoice. You know, joy is something that God gives to his people, and it's his gift to us, but we have to receive it. And we receive it really practically by looking beyond our circumstances so often, because our circumstances will rob us of joy. Quite often that can be the case. And so we have to do what Paul said here. We have to rejoice in the Lord. You see, if we let our circumstances dictate our mood, then we're going to vacillate between joy and, you know, frustration, sadness, depression, because our circumstances are going to change. And our circumstances are not necessarily always going to be favorable in the sense that they're going to produce joy. But here's a beautiful thing. The Lord never changes. The Lord never changes. He's always the same. And his truth is always the same. And his promises are always sure and certain, and the future that he has planned and promised to those who put their trust in him is fixed and unalterable. And because of that, we can rejoice in him. And that is what Paul says to do. Rejoice in the Lord. And remember, this is coming from a man who is in prison. Now, Paul says in writing to the Ephesians, he refers to himself as the prisoner of Christ Jesus. So it's the same imprisonment. He writes this letter, Ephesians, Colossians, and probably Philemon, while he's in this imprisonment. He will be released and imprisoned again, and that final imprisonment will lead to his execution. And it's during that time that he writes 2 Timothy. But here, Paul sees himself as the prisoner, not of Caesar Nero, who was actually the emperor at the time, and he was in prison under the authority of Nero, but he looks beyond Nero, and he says, I am the prisoner of Christ Jesus. You see, Paul understood that Christ could deliver him any moment from the prison situation if he so chose to do, but Paul reasoned that, well, since I'm here in prison and Jesus knows I'm in prison and he could get me out of prison because he's already done that before, since I'm here, I'm going to just take it that even though it's not the ideal situation, that it's God's plan and purpose for my life right now. So I'm a prisoner of Christ Jesus. And you know, we can get super frustrated if we start thinking in terms of being the prisoner of, well, the circumstance itself, or maybe we're a prisoner of the political people in power who are making the rules. And that can lead to a lot of angst. But if we just look beyond all of that and say, you know, I'm the prisoner of Christ. And this is a time the Lord has ordained. And so I'm going to rejoice in him. That's what Paul is calling us to. And then he says this. He says, let your gentleness be known to all people. The Lord is at hand. Now, the word gentleness can also be, and I think in the CSB is translated graciousness. And I think graciousness really describes a little bit better what it is that Paul is calling us to. Let your graciousness be known to all. You know, as Christians, as God's people, graciousness is such a beautiful thing, and it's such an important thing because it sends, well, it sends the message of grace to others. So Paul says, let your graciousness be known to all. Now, in my observation, a lot of people currently are uptight and angry and very demanding. And listen, this is not to be the demeanor of the followers of Christ. Our lives are to be marked by patience, self-control, and gentleness. And I think, right now is a really important time. You know, it's important because sometimes as Christians, we look at kind of, you know, maybe the bigger, more obvious sins that we were maybe at one time engaged in, and we know that we don't do those things anymore because Christ has saved us. But sometimes we don't think so much about what we would deem some of the smaller sins, you know, like irritability, like anger, like being impatient and demanding and those kinds of things. But, you know, these are attitudes that are contrary to the attitude that the Lord calls us to have. And so we have got to remember that a big part of our witness is not just what we say, but it really is how we say it. And when we talk about believing in the Lord, but yet at the same time, we're uptight, we're angry, we're impatient, we're demanding, that's a bit of a contradiction because, you know, the onlooker might say, well, wait, I thought you trusted in Jesus. I thought you believed that he was in control of your lives and so forth. So if we're going to do what Paul says here, if we're going to be gracious, if we're going to let people see our graciousness, again, we've got to keep our eyes on the Lord. And we've got to remember that he is the Lord. He's the Lord over all things. And sometimes we just have to embrace a situation and say, okay, Lord, I'm going to trust you through this and not get angry or aggressive. So let your graciousness be known to all people. Saint Augustine, as he's commonly referred to, is historically one of the great minds within the Christian church and a brilliant, brilliant thinker and a man who had an incredible conversion and transformation. He was a philosopher. He had embraced a real heretical idea in his generation. He was a very immoral person. His mother was a Christian, and she prayed fervently for him, and she so desperately longed for him to come to know Jesus. And the Bishop of Milan was a man named Ambrose, and Ambrose had a huge impact on Augustine and would eventually become his mentor in the faith in many ways. But It's interesting when Augustine was later asked about the impact of Ambrose, who was a brilliant man himself, who was a brilliant orator, great preacher of the word. This is what Augustine said. He said, "I began to love him at first, not as a teacher of truth, for I despaired of finding it," speaking of truth, "in the church. But simply," speaking back concerning Ambrose, "but simply as a man who was kind and generous to me." So the initial impact of Ambrose was not his great preaching. It was his kindness and it was his graciousness that impacted Augustine. Now, you never know if there might not be an Augustine that comes across your path and you might think, you know, it's your best argument, or, you know, if you're a preacher, it's your best and most fiery sermon. In actuality, it could very well be your demeanor of grace that has the greatest initial impact. And so let your graciousness be known to all. And so now we come to, that was kind of the introduction. So now we come to the part that I really want to focus on today. And let me read us here, verses 6 and 7. "Be anxious for nothing, but in everything by prayer and supplication with thanksgiving, let your requests be made known to God. And the peace of God, which surpasses all understanding, will guard your hearts and minds through Christ Jesus." So this is one of the passages that has brought amazing peace to generation after generation after generation of believers. I mean, let's face it, this is one of the great encouraging statements in the New Testament, isn't it? And remember, this was written in prison. And so had Paul not been in prison, he might not have penned this letter to the Philippians. And so, again, we see how he doesn't let his circumstances get him down, but he lets God use him even despite the circumstances he's in. And he comes out with this solid gold for his friends who received the letter initially in Philippi and for every successive generation of Christians. And so be anxious for nothing. Well, what does that mean? Well, that simply means don't be worried or anxiety ridden about anything. Wow. Be anxious for nothing? I shouldn't be worried about anything? Well, that's what the apostle says. Be anxious for nothing. Don't be worried about anything. Now, some today are worried about themselves, or perhaps someone they love. Some are worried about a loss of income, a loss of a job. Some are worried that they're going to be kicked out of their homes. Some maybe have been in business and are worried that there's no future for their business. Some are worried about what the future holds. Now, these and many similar types of issues are the things that we are being tempted to be anxious about. But here's the thing that we've got to remember. The Christian has an advantage, really, in as much as we have a God who is watching over us.
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1: We have a God who sees and cares and is able and committed to helping, delivering, and ultimately blessing us. That is the reality. So You see, the difference between the Christian and the non-Christian is not that Christians don't go through tragedy or they don't go through suffering. Christians are affected just like everybody else. The difference is the Christian has hope and trust and confidence in the living God who the Christian is able to look to and trust in at times like this. And that's what Paul is telling us that we can do. The NLT translates verse 6 like this. It's simple. It's beautiful. Don't worry about anything. Instead, pray about everything.

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1: And you can keep up with Pastor Brian Broderson and his wife, Cheryl Broderson, as well as access an archive of past episodes of Back to Basics at echoesofmercy.com. 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I'm Ron Beaver. Great to be with you on this Friday morning as we continue to teach God's words and learn from it. And coming up next, we're going to be joining Pastor Greg Laurie. 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If you haven't seen it, check it out. It has a great new look with all the information you're used to seeing there and some additional information as well. If you go to the events tab, you'll see the Better Man San Diego Conference. It's actually going on tomorrow, the 26th. Saturday, but you can still register for it. There's still room. September 26th, Calvary Chapel, Oceanside. 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Well, straight ahead, it's a new beginning with Pastor Greg Laurie. He brings us a message on being a good example to others. It's important that as we show the way to Christ, we walk the way he taught us to walk, in humility, righteousness, love, and grace. Because if we don't walk with Jesus as we tell others about him, it's kind of tainting to the gospel. And we need to be the best representation of Christ as the Holy Spirit leads us to do. So stay with us. A new beginning is coming up next on K-Wave.
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5: September 25. The immensity of forgiveness. Forgive, and you will be forgiven. Give, and it will be given to you. Luke chapter 6, verses 37 and 38. Nothing will corrupt our hearts and our thinking faster than an unforgiving heart. But the reverse is also true. Nothing grants freedom, joy, and peace of heart and mind more quickly than the genuine experience of offering forgiveness. Indeed, our readiness to forgive is a litmus test of our spiritual status. When we forgive from the heart, we provide evidence that we actually are sons and daughters of the Most High. Jesus often places our being forgiven and our willingness to forgive next to each other. So when we think about practicing forgiveness, we first have to ask where we can find it. The answer is that the source of all true forgiveness is found in God alone. Indeed, out of the abundance of God's mercy comes forgiveness. That forgiveness is as indispensable to the life and health of our souls as food is to our physical bodies. Scripture is filled with reminders that point to God as one who forgives. The psalmist says, "If you, O Lord, should mark iniquities, O Lord, who could stand? But with you there is forgiveness." Similarly, the prophet Daniel says, "To the Lord our God belong mercy and forgiveness." The divine Son of God, as he was spat upon and mocked, stripped of his clothes, beaten, nailed to a cross between two criminals, and abandoned in agony, declared, "Father, forgive them." God's spirit of forgiveness knows no rival. As God's children by faith in Christ, we are to imitate our Father and our Lord by practicing forgiveness. It is so integral to the life of the true Christian that Jesus goes as far as to say that if we are not willing to forgive, then we should ask ourselves very seriously whether we are truly forgiven. That is, whether we have really grasped the gospel in our hearts. If you are harboring unforgiveness in your heart, do not excuse or belittle it. Instead, bring the gospel to it. Reflect on the immensity of what you have been forgiven through Christ. Reflect on the forgiving nature of your Father, whom you are called to reflect in your life. Recognize the corrupting, life-draining burden of unforgiveness. Specify what you need to do, and for whom. That is the path to enjoying the peace and freedom of forgiving, just as you have been forgiven.
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0: have a bit of an actor inside us. Not the Broadway type or a movie star, but the kind who can muster up some enthusiasm when we need to. We might force a courtesy chuckle when someone tells a corny joke. But when it comes to our Christian witness, it's got to be the real deal. It's not about putting on a show, but about living a life of genuine faith. Today on A New Beginning, Pastor Greg Laurie shows us how to purify our character and let our light shine to those around us.
1: Did you know that the biggest celebrities in America today are not movie stars, they're not rock stars, they're not TV stars, they're media stars, specifically social media stars. They're called influencers. Now, some social media people have a lot of followers, over 900 million. I looked it up to see who had the most followers. The number one person out there is Cristiano Ronaldo with 901 million followers. I didn't even know who he was. He's what they would call a footballer. We might call him a soccer player. And then there's Selena Gomez. She has 430 million followers. I've heard of her. Kyle Jenner, 399 million followers. Dwayne Johnson, The Rock, he has 395 million followers. Ariana Grande has 380 million followers. Funny thing, I got an Ariana Grande at Starbucks this morning, and it was very good. And then Kim Kardashian has 364 million. Oh, is that all? You know, but that's a lot of followers. And because of this, a lot of young people today are thinking, now, why would I want to go work over there when I could be an influencer and monetize my platform and make a living doing this? One study found that fortune and fame were the first and second goals of millennials. So what are your goals in life? Number one, fortune and fame. Number two, fortune and fame, okay? One in four millennials would quit their jobs to become famous. One in six preferred fame to having children. One in 12 admitted they would disown their family to be famous. We're taking it a little too far here. But why do we have this desire to be famous? Why would we want a lot of followers? I think it's because deep down inside, we want our lives to matter. We want significance. We want to be noticed. I don't think those are bad things, by the way. But let's just say, for the sake of a point, you had 900 million followers on your Instagram page. What would you say to them? Well, I would post a photo of myself. Okay, what else? And my new outfit. Yeah, what else? I have some cool cat videos. Okay, really? Listen to this. You are an influencer. You have a platform and you have a following. Now, it could be on social media, but in your world, you have a sphere of influence where you influence other people. So it really comes down to this. Are you on your Instagram page? What would you say to them? Well, I would post a photo of myself. Okay, what else? And my new outfit. Yeah, what else? I have some cool cat videos. Okay, really? Listen to this. You are an influencer. You have a platform and you have a following. Now, it could be on social media, but in your world, you have a sphere of influence where you influence other people. So it really comes down to this. Are you a good influencer?

0: influencing others. Matthew 5, starting in verse 13, he says, "You are the salt of the earth. But if the salt loses its saltiness, how can it be made salty again? It's no longer good for anything except to be thrown out and trampled underfoot. You are the light of the world. A town built on a hill cannot be hidden. Neither do people put a lamp under a bowl. Instead, they put it on its stand, and it gives light to everyone in the house. In the same way, let your light shine to others that they may see your good deeds and glorify your Father in heaven." We'll stop there. Salt and light. Why did Jesus use these two word pictures? Answer: because the world is a dark and corrupt place, and it needs salt and it needs light. You know, despite all of our advances in every field, from science and medicine and education and technology, we just go from bad to worse. Modern man has just found more ways to corrupt and destroy himself. We go from war to greater war, from crime to greater crime, from immorality to greater immorality, from perversion to greater perversion. We're just playing out the truth of this scripture that says the heart is deceitfully wicked above all things. Who can know it? You know, if you believe that man is basically good, you're going to be very disappointed in life. But once you accept the biblical premise that man is not basically good, man, and when I speak of man, I'm speaking of all humanity, we are sinners separated from God, and we have made things worse. Okay, so you say, "You're right, Greg, the whole world's going to hell in a handbasket, so let's isolate ourselves. Let's start a Christian city, and we'll live in Christian houses and eat in Christian restaurants and drive Christian cars and have Christian dogs and Christian cats." Maybe not Christian cats, but actually, I would not agree with that idea, because the fact of the matter is, our job is not to remove ourselves completely from culture, but to influence it, bringing me to point number two. Some think that they can evade the culture through isolation. You know, you try to remove yourselves and your children from our culture, but your culture will find you. And so I think we need to do everything we can to prepare ourselves and our children to live in the real world as followers of Jesus Christ. Sometimes Christian parents die on the wrong hills. And by that I mean they major on minors and miss the big picture. I heard our son Jonathan say recently when he was speaking that he had a lot of friends that went to Christian school, and many of them have fallen away from the Lord. And he said, "But I also know that many of them were really restricted. Their parents wouldn't let them listen to secular music, wouldn't let them watch movies. They couldn't watch cartoons unless it was VeggieTales. And so it's very restrictive." And he says, "Oh, my dad would drive me to school and we'd listen to the Beatles and the Doors, and he would watch The Simpsons with me." And I'm thinking, wait a second, is this good? Was I actually a horrible parent? Now, I'm not advocating you watch The Simpsons. There are things on it that I wouldn't agree with, but here's my point. I like the Beatles, and I didn't like a lot of the music that we were supposed to be listening to, but I wanted to prepare him for the real world, and I would take these opportunities as teaching moments. So if we're watching a cartoon or a movie or whatever it is, and there's something there that's contrary to what we believe as Christians, I'll talk about that to him. You know, Moses said the way to teach our children is when you get up in the morning, when you walk in the way, and when you go to sleep at night. So more than just a set time of having devotions with your kids, you use what happens in life as examples to teach them how to live and walk and think and behave as a follower of Jesus Christ. And so our idea is to infiltrate culture.
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3: "Pastor Greg, I've given my whole self to Christ and continue to allow myself to be available to do what he asks. 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I'm thrilled that I can be a Harvest partner and a part of the discipleship community.

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2: Well, Pastor Greg continues his message now from the Sermon on the Mount in Matthew 5, a study called Make a Difference.
3: So here's point number three. As Christians, we need to invade, not evade the culture. Invade, not evade. So we try to engage people, and they don't seem to be listening to us. And you might wonder why. You might say, hey, you know, I try to talk to people about Jesus, and they just terminate the conversation. Okay, what did you say to them? Well, I saw this non-believer, and I said, hey, uncircumcised Philistine. Okay. There's part of the problem. That's a good way to burn a bridge. Have you been washed in the blood, sanctified, justified, redeemed, and have you become a part of the body of Christ? And they turned around and walked away. They don't even know what you're talking about. You just told them to be washed in blood and get in some body. What? We cannot assume that our listeners today understand what we're talking about. America in particular has never been more biblically illiterate than it is right now. I've been preaching 50 years, and people were more literate biblically when I started than they are today. And so I don't think we can assume that our listener understands even our terminology. We need to break things down, explain them, and try to find common ground with them and build a bridge to them. Paul wrote in 1 Corinthians 9:22, I try to find common ground with everyone so I can bring them to Christ. I do all of this to spread the good news. Point number four, we need to bring them the message of the gospel. Now, when you bring the gospel message, know this, it's powerful. That's why Paul said, I'm not ashamed of the gospel. It is the power of God unto salvation to everyone who believes. And the word that he used for power is a word that means explosive, okay? Not everyone's going to respond favorably to this message. In 2 Corinthians 2, Paul says, wherever we go, the Lord uses us to tell others about him. And it's like good news, like a sweet perfume. Our lives are like a fragrance. But the fragrance is perceived differently from those who are being saved to those who are perishing. So to some, it's a fragrance. To others, not so much. You know, some people wear too much cologne or perfume. Am I right? How do you know who they are? They're usually sitting by themselves because they come to church, all the seats around them are empty. If they give you a hug, you smell like whatever scent they were wearing 2 hours later. You smell like Chanel number 5, and sadly, it was a guy. Okay, so, but it's like garlic. You know, garlic is great when you're cooking, but it's not so great on your breath afterwards, is it? So when we live as Christians, for some, it's a sweet fragrance. They love it. For others, they actually find what we say and do offensive. And so that's what Paul is saying, bringing me to point number 5. Before I can effectively tell them, I must first live it. There's nothing worse than a hypocritical Christian. The world is looking for authenticity. They're looking for you to be real. We must be before we can effectively speak. We need to practice what we preach, and we are to be salt. Let's go back to that statement of Jesus again. Verse 13, you're the salt of the earth, but if the salt loses its saltiness, how can it be made salty again? It's no longer good for anything except to be thrown out and trampled underfoot. Now, it's hard for us to understand what this means, but back in that day, they didn't have refrigeration like we do today. They would rub salt into the meat to preserve it. And in the same way, we as Christians preserve. In other words, we stop the spread of evil by our mere presence. Why? Because we speak out against what is wrong. We speak up for what is true. You might say that we're sort of a preserving influence in the world today. And salt not only stops evil from spreading, but it stimulates thirst, doesn't it? When something's salty, you want water. You go to the movie and you order popcorn. And by the way, why are there no longer milk duds in movie theaters? Have you noticed this? Every theater I've been to, no milk duds. What's with the milk duds being gone? I've had to smuggle in my own. You ever smuggle stuff into the theater? Big bottle of water in your back pocket, milk duds, three-course meal in a little wagon, you know? It's because they charge so much for everything, right? You order a bag of popcorn. They have the tiny little micro bag, and then the next bag is huge, and then there's one that's the size of a trash can. But you get free refills. I don't want free refills. But then you're eating your popcorn that's maybe a little too salty, and you go back and ask, can I get some water? We can't put it in cups. We're not allowed, but there's that drinking fountain over there. Come on, give me a break. But we'll sell you water, 30 gallons for $100. But when you're a salty Christian, in the best use of that word, you will stimulate in others a thirst for God. One of the greatest compliments people can pay to a Christian is when they ask, why are you the way that you are? But here's the problem. It's when we're not salty enough. Jesus says in Matthew 5:13, if the salt loses its saltiness, what good is it? It's not good for anything. Not good for anything. Those are pretty heavy-duty words. You know, people go and they order coffee. I would like a lavender latte, decaf, soy milk with extra syrup. Why don't you just go to 31 flavors, okay? You're not even ordering coffee anymore. What is that? You know, decaf. And there's decaf disciples, uncarbonated Christians, unsalty believers. And then you have no impact at all.

0: Pastor Greg Laurie, with important insight on what it takes for us to make a real impact on the culture around us. Today's message title here on A New Beginning, Make a Difference. And Pastor Greg will have an additional comment from the study before we close today. Pastor Greg, let's pause for a moment and speak to someone listening who may feel like they're on the outside looking in.
1: Okay.
0: They like to listen and be inspired, but they've never taken that step of coming to the Lord and having their sins forgiven. Mm. What would you say to that person?
2: I would say that God is just a prayer away. You know, it doesn't take years to become a Christian. It doesn't take months. Frankly, it doesn't even take hours. It can happen so quickly. It just starts with you saying to God, I know I'm a sinner. I know that you love me. I know that you sent Jesus to die on the cross for my sin and pay for those sins and then to rise again from the dead, and I want him to come into my life. So here's my question to you. Have you done that yet? Because Jesus, who did die on that cross and rose again from the dead 3 days later, is alive and standing at the door of your life right now, and he's knocking. And he's saying, if you'll hear my voice and open the door, I will come in. Would you like your sin forgiven? Would you like to know that when you die, you will go to heaven? Do you want Christ to come into your life right now? If so, why don't you just stop whatever it is you're doing and pray this prayer with me? You could pray it out loud. You can pray it in the quietness of your own heart. But pray this prayer to God. Say, Lord Jesus, I know that I am a sinner, but I know that you are the Savior who died on the cross for my sin and rose again from the dead. I'm sorry for my sin, and I turn from it now, and I choose to follow you from this moment forward. I ask all of this in Jesus' name. Amen. Listen, if you just prayed that prayer, the Bible promises that God has heard your prayer and has answered that prayer. The Bible says that we will confess our sin. He's faithful and just to forgive us our sin and cleanse us from all unrighteousness. So, God bless you. You've made the right decision, the decision to follow Jesus Christ.
0: Yeah, that's right. 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Well, Pastor Greg, America celebrated its 250th anniversary this year, as everybody knows. Mm-hmm. These milestones are really a great time to look back and see all God has done, you know, what he's done in keeping us free and keeping us safe.
2: Yeah.
0: You know, as the song says, God has shed his grace on us.
2: Mm-hmm.
0: And we're so thankful that we get to speak of God's grace openly on the airwaves in this country.
2: Yeah.
0: And we do. We do. It's part of our mission here at Harvest, to speak of God's grace, his mercy, and his forgiveness. Isn't that right?
2: It's very true. And I don't think we as Americans should ever take our freedom to do what we do for granted. You know, our founding fathers fought a war, the Revolutionary War, so that freedom could be experienced by a nation. Then we fought another war, the Civil War, so everyone would have access to these freedoms and these dreams. And so I think it's very important for us to take full advantage of it. And I'm just thankful that I can go on radio and I can teach the Word of God. I can proclaim the gospel without fear of reprisal and tell as many people as possible about Jesus Christ. And just a little side note, you know, when we get to an election, always vote for those candidates that are going to encourage that free speech that we have and those important values that we all hold, like the value and importance of the family, the value of life, the unborn, and so forth. But I just want to say to all the folks out there, thank you for standing with us. Thank you for praying for us. And thank you for investing in our ministry. Because when you do that, you don't just give to us, you in effect give through us to reach other people. So we encourage you to continue in your generosity and investment in this ministry so we can continue to enjoy this great freedom we have as Americans to teach God's word and to proclaim the gospel of Jesus Christ.
0: Yeah, that's right. And we hope people might even consider joining us as a Harvest Partner. What exactly is a Harvest Partner?
2: Yes, Harvest Partner is somebody that stands with us on a regular basis, even a monthly basis. 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
0: 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Or write A New Beginning, Box 4000, Riverside, California, 92514. Or just go online to harvest.org. Well, next time, more on the importance of being salt and light for the kingdom. But before we go, Pastor Greg closes today's study this way.
2: Years ago, we were traveling to Europe. We were speaking at some pastors' conferences, and I bought something called a backpack stroller. Because Jonathan was a little guy, and I had to put him in a stroller, and then I had a backpack to carry him around, and I didn't want to take all of that hardware overseas. So I said, well, this is a great idea. It's one device that does both, a backpack stroller. And I didn't test it out till I got there. And I opened this thing up, and it was the worst design object of all time. Because you had to hold it up the whole time. There were no back wheels. So you're in the little stroller, but there's no back wheels, so you can't lay it down, so you just have to hold it. And I thought, this is impractical. And then when I put it on in the backpack form, the wheels dug into my back. So I discarded it. It was worthless, and we still, to this day, use that expression. We'll look at something that doesn't seem to be working, and we'll say, it's a backpack stroller, right? A backpack stroller. An unsalty Christian. And so we want to be the salt of the earth.
1: 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Taking a look at your weather for later today. Ooh, it's going to be a little warmer than it was maybe even yesterday. We're looking for intervals of clouds and sunshine with highs in the mid to upper 80s, overnight lows in the mid 60s. Currently it's 70 and clear here at K-Wave. We'll stay close as Pastor Ed Taylor shows us a stark contrast between Saul and David. One was a man after his own heart, and one was a man after God's heart. Pastor Ed Taylor continues his journey first through 1 Samuel today in chapter 18 as we see how David responded to Saul's evil intentions, a lesson to us as we learn to respond to the world with Christ-like love. Abounding Grace, it's next on K-Wave.
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4: 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He has summoned all humanity from where the sun rises to where it sets. From Mount Zion, the perfection of beauty, God shines in glorious radiance. Our God approaches, and He is not silent. Fire devours before Him in His way, and a great storm rages around Him. He calls on the heavens above and earth below to witness the judgment of His people. Bring my faithful people to me, those who made a covenant with me by sacrifice. Then let the heavens proclaim His justice, for God Himself will be the judge. O my people, listen as I speak. Here are my charges against you, O Israel. I am God, your God.
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3: David had in his hand a soothing instrument, while King Saul had in his hand a deadly weapon. You can just tell what kind of men they were by what they were holding in their hands. In David's hand was an instrument of worship, and King Saul's hand was an instrument of war. In David's hand was an instrument of healing, and King Saul's hand was an instrument for hurt. Why? David is a picture and a type of a man in the spirit. King Saul is a picture and a type of a man in the flesh. You can always tell where you're at by what's in your hands. You can always tell where you're at by what's in your hands, what's in your mind, what comes out of your mouth.

0: You can be sure both inside and outside the church, we will have an occasional spear thrown in our direction. It may be in the form of a false accusation, an unkind word, or someone stabbing you in the back. But what is the right response should that happen to you? Today on Abounding Grace, we'll see what that is as Saul throws a spear in David's direction. David handled it extremely well. It will serve to help us in dealing with hurt in a Christ-like fashion. Pastor Ed Titter is in 1 Samuel chapter 18, starting with verse 15.
1: Verse 15. When Saul saw that he had behaved very wisely, he was afraid of him. Another emotion with all of these mixed up emotions that are not from the Lord. But all Israel and Judah loved David because he went out and came in before him. What did David do? Did he raise up a people for himself? Did he draw people to himself? Did he publicize? Did he try to win over people? All he did was live wisely and faithfully. And there's a natural attraction to the men and women that are living wisely and faithfully. It's just so different. It can even be so different within the church community, where you're just like, man, that's just something special. Remember in the New Testament, I don't remember who it was. Was it Nathanael? Is it, who was it that Jesus said, you know, there's a guy that's no guile. Who was that? Nathanael. I mean, just like there's just a person that rises to the top. And we could pray for that in our lives, where we just be with no guile, just no guile. Like God would just use us in these last days. So Saul's abandoning the Lord and God's abandoning him, removing his protection, allowing the distressing spirit to come back and plague him. You know, God, I believe, puts a protection around all of us. That's what the Bible says. Psalm 91:11 says, "For he shall give his angels charge over you to keep you in all your ways." Remember Satan's complaint before God, according to when he was looking at Job's life? The devil was complaining about God's protection. He put it this way. Satan answered the Lord and said, "Does Job fear God for nothing? Have you not made a hedge around him, around his household, and around all that he has on every side?" Listen, if he did it for Job, he does it for you and me. That there's a protection, there's a hedging of inside. Even the devil realizes that. Nothing happens outside of the sovereign will of God. And because we live in a lost and fallen world, a lot of junk happens. A lot of sinfully charged stuff happens, but never thwarting the will of God in our lives. You see, if God's protection wasn't there, Satan would be on us continually. I personally don't think I've ever dealt with Satan face to face. I don't think I'm that important of a person. I've dealt with the demonic realm a lot, but Satan's only one created being, can only be in one place at one time. Maybe you've dealt with the devil personally. I don't think I ever have. I've had my fair share of demonic oppression and demonic battle, and I've seen a lot of ugly things in the spiritual realm. I've experienced a lot of ugly things in the spiritual realm. I've felt a lot of things right in my very presence that this is from the devil. But I don't think I've ever met the devil personally, and nor am I asking to meet the devil personally. So just in case this gets out and the devil hears it, man, I bind you in the name of Jesus, you know. I'm not asking for it. And yet in our own lives, listen, we can do things, we can be involved in things, and we can expose our things that will open us to the demonic realm. We can be involved in stuff we should never be involved in, especially as believers. We can find ourselves that in our lives, I don't believe a believer, I don't see the scripture teaching that a believer can be possessed or partially possessed or demonized. But I do know this, if you're messing around with the occult and you're messing around with the dark things and you're messing around thinking that you can handle it, you're going to be like the seven sons of Sceva, you know, where they think they got it all under control in the book of Acts. And instead the demons beat them up and they run away naked. You're no match for the devil. You're no match for the demonic realm. So don't even go in that direction. Don't even dabble in it. I've done it before and I got away with it. That's the grace of God. That's the grace of God. That's not permission to try it again. And whatever you get exposed to, whatever you want to watch in the movies, whatever you, just stay away from the demonic, stay away from the idolatrous, just stay away from it. Everything that you can possibly see, everything you possibly can know, just stay away from it, because we can get easily distressed. And we can find that the demonic realm, which I believe is real, can cooperate with the weakness of our flesh and cause us great havoc. And I don't want that for you. There are many times in my life when I need to learn to resist the devil. While I haven't met him personally, I don't think, I've seen a lot of his demonic ways and I've seen a lot of his temptations in my life. And the Bible just says, resist the devil and he will flee from you. You just learn to resist it. Whatever's on television, I mean, again, you don't want to be influenced, but just boom, or the latest, you know, the latest witchcraft movie. Oh, it's no big deal. Well, you tell me how your life is getting closer to Jesus. You tell me that. You tell me you're opening yourself up and why you're having these dreams now. Why are you having these dreams? Well, you know, I just went and I got this and I have this and I got this little statue. It's in my room now. Man, don't open yourself up. Yeah, but the dreams will go away. You know, you're opening yourself up and wasting time that is precious and belongs to the Lord. I have to battle sometimes with myself. I have to battle sometimes with my own flesh, the spirit against the flesh. Because even opening, and forget about the demonic realm for a second, just think of the emotional realm. You look at this situation with Saul and the singing of the songs, you know, and the thousands for me and the 10,000s. So if something was misreported, that would give us a little bit of sense of that's not right. You know, righteous anger. We could have, not all anger is bad. You know, you see something ugly on television, like some child being hurt again or some, if you're not feeling angry about that, then you've been desensitized to evil. But again, we see it so much. There's like, oh, another one. And so not all anger is bad because there's a righteousness to anger. There's a righteousness to stand for what is right in the face of evil. There's a righteousness to take a solid stand and say, no, this is wrong and it needs to be made right in the Lord. So there is a righteousness, but think about it. Let's just say something was misreported about you. And, you know, it's not misreported about Saul. He only feels that way. But let's just say something was misreported about you. Something was said that wasn't true about you. Something was some piece of gossip or slander. You were mistreated. And it raises up just a little bit of anger. This is wrong. But you have to be careful because if you nurse that anger, it can very easily become something very bad. You know how sometimes we could just say, you know, I have a right to be angry. Really? You have a right to be angry. Okay, you have to be really careful because we've got to learn to put those things out of our minds. Not only do we need to learn, we just need to trust. You know, I'm angry and I need to trust you, Lord. I trust you when I wasn't angry. I trust you when things were going the way I wanted them to go. I raised my hands in worship when my life was the way I wanted it to be. I was out serving and feeding the homeless, Lord, when things were well in my life, when it wasn't painful, when this family situation didn't come up, when this loss didn't happen. My hands were up, and now that I'm faced with this great trial, I have a right. And you just have to be careful, because your rights were surrendered to Jesus Christ when you accepted him and this finished work of the cross in your life. And you have to fight it because there is a right. You know, it starts with this righteous anger, but then we have to be careful not to nurse it where it becomes something fleshly, something that controls us, something where we're, number one, not resisting the devil, but also, number two, we're giving place to the devil. You know, the Bible says not to give place to the devil, not to give an opening to him. You know, as soon as the devil sees a little crack in the door, he's going to slam right through. He's already trying to break down the door right now. And I know I'm speaking figuratively, but again, using that picture, he's just looking for a way to destroy us. He's roaming about, seeking whom he may devour. That is the path that he's on. And so the Bible says about anger, Ephesians chapter 4, verse 26, be angry, do not sin. Do not let the sun go down on your wrath, nor give place to the devil. Saul is giving into this jealousy. He's giving into his anger. He's giving into his pride. And now he's throwing spears. And before you look at Saul and go, I can't believe, what kind of person are you, Saul? You better check your closet and make sure there aren't any spears in it. Oh, we don't throw spears at people to pin them to the wall anymore, do we? Usually it's words. Those are the spears that are very common. Just words. And maybe they never leave your mouth, but they're in your head. So you're a spear thrower in your head, a spear thrower with your mouth, a spear thrower with your actions. And when you throw spears, you are like King Saul. When you and I take things in our own hands and try to control the anointing of God, try to control, look, God has already told Saul, every day he rules is a day of grace for him and a day to repent. He says, one day you're going to lose your kingdom, but for goodness sake, you're in the kingdom now. Be faithful now. But instead, he sees David as a threat. He gives into it. And God's taken his hand of protection away from him. It's almost like God's saying, you want that attitude? You can have it. And while King Saul is in the flesh, David is being embraced by the nation. While King Saul is doing all this stuff all over the place and doing his own thing and plotting his own demise, really. You think he's going to take David out, but he's plotting his own demise. The anointed of God is being embraced by the people of God. The anointed of God is always embraced by the people of God, especially with great contrast like King Saul. What a difference. Don't miss this. It's just so beautiful as I was studying through the difference that I see. David had in his hand a soothing instrument, while King Saul had in his hand a deadly weapon. You can just tell what kind of men they were by what they were holding in their hands. In David's hand was an instrument of worship, and King Saul's hand was an instrument of war. In David's hand was an instrument of healing, and King Saul's hand was an instrument for hurt. Why? David is a picture and a type of a man in the spirit. King Saul is a picture and a type of a man in the flesh. You can always tell where you're at by what's in your hands. You can always tell where you're at by what's in your hands, what's in your mind, what comes out of your mouth. Both have been anointed, but one is on his way down and the other's on his way up. And you can always tell if you're on your way up or on your way down by what instrument's in your hand. Wow. A person who's losing the anointing or diminishing in his calling will throw spears and cut people down with harsh words, will be controlling, loud, boisterous, deceiving, even murderous. Well, murderous? Yeah, Jesus said if you have those thoughts even in your heart. And how many of us have murdered in our heart? I dare say most of us, if not all. I certainly don't know your heart, but you do before the Lord as he reveals to you. I mean, what's in your hand? You thrown a spear lately? Is that the route that you want to take? You want to be a spear thrower? You've been hurt? You have been wronged? You're living in the midst of this, so is this your response? You're going to throw spears? That's going to solve it? It's just going to destroy you. Your spears will never hit the target. Do you notice? Just a little side note. I love the little things in the scriptures. In verse 11, just a little side note. You know, David cast it. It says Saul cast the spear, but then it says David escaped his presence twice. I mean, David is like, "Well, you miss me. That's what's next." You know, you miss me. He's like, "No, I'm faithful to you. I'm faithful, you spear thrower." We're gonna see that in his life. When Saul threw the spear at David, this one who slew a giant didn't throw it back. You might want to mark that. You might want to note it. He didn't take it out of the wall. He didn't pick it up and throw it back. When the spear was thrown at David and it missed him, David didn't throw it back. When the spear was thrown at David and it missed him, David didn't throw it back. That's the right response. The right response is to trust the Lord. Trust him. There is a book that we recommend here. It's been a pick of the month every year since we have been a church. I read it a couple times a year at least. It's a book that's written, the author's name is Gene Edwards, and it is a book that is written on the topic of those that have been hurt. The primary piece of it is hurt within the church, because whenever you have people together, you're gonna get hurt. And the more you care and the more you serve, the more you're going to get hurt, just the way it is. And on occasion, the longer you're around, you might meet a person that throws spears, or you might even be a person that throws spears yourself when you're wronged. And so we recommend this book. It's by Gene Edwards. It's called A Tale of Three Kings. I'd encourage you to pick it up. Just pick it up and start reading it. If you're not in the midst of something bad right now, it's going to be preparation for the future. And really, we don't have enough time to take it all the way through, but we will by the time we finish 1 2 Samuel. Is in the midst of difficulty, of what type of person do you want to be? And he lays before us three options. We can be a spear-throwing King Saul. We can be a submissive David. Or we can be a kingdom-overthrowing Absalom. And what do you want to be? I mean, obviously, what do we want to be? We want to be David. Who among us doesn't want to be David in every wrong that we've ever experienced, especially from people that we love and we serve? Of course. The problem is, as the author so pointedly makes, is there's a little bit of Saul in all of us, every single one of us, and how careful we need to be. And this is a little picture of that. We're going to continue to see that develop. But I think he does a great job. It's a very simple book. It's written in very simple language. It's kind of written as a play. and just showing, hey, what kind of life do you only get one life to live, and soon it'll be past, and only what you've done. Do you want to go down and be known as a spear thrower? That was the best King Saul spear thrower that I ever met at Calvary Chapel Aurora. I hope not. I hope that we start finding out there's spears being thrown here that we can intervene in your life and help you get back to a place of walking in the Spirit. Throwing spears never solves anything. That's why David chooses not to do it. All right, verse 17. Then Saul said to David, "Here's my older daughter, Merib. I will give her to you as a wife. Only be valiant for me and fight the Lord's battles." For Saul thought, "Let my hand not be against him, but let the hand of the Philistines be against him." Remember, Saul promised to give one of his daughters in marriage to the man that killed Goliath, chapter 17. We learned that last time. That was a promise that was made, but it hadn't happened yet. And with no integrity, Saul doesn't completely keep his promise. Not only that, but he wants to use this promise as a way to now cause David not, "Now I'm not going to take David out. I'll let the Philistines do it." And he says, so David said to Saul, "Who am I? And what is my life or my father's family in Israel that I should be the son-in-law to the king?" But it happened at that time when Merib, Saul's daughter, should be been given to David according to the promise. She was given to Adriel, the Mehethalite, as a wife. So his integrity, he was not, obviously he's not a man. He's got a lot of problems. And he is a deceiver and a liar and a game player. Verse 20, now Michal, Saul's daughter, loved David, and they told Saul, and the thing pleased him. So Saul said, "I will give her to him, that she may be a snare to him, and that the hand of the Philistines may be against him." Therefore Saul said to David a second time, "You shall be my son-in-law today." Now, he expected David to fight the battles of the Lord. So sad, because Saul, one of the things you see here with Merib, as well as Michal, or Michal, some people have a varying pronunciation of her name, Don't miss the depravity of this man. The deep, deep depravity of this man. You go, where do you see that? Well, not only is he a jealous, suspicious, deceiving, spear-throwing king that wants to set up a situation so that David would die on the battlefield. If that wasn't enough, we have a man that's willing to use his own children as a manipulation tool to manipulate someone else. His own kids. This is what we would call this today in the world. We call this a passive-aggressive way of handling something. Now, he wasn't always passive-aggressive because he knew how to throw a spear, but the spear wasn't working, so now let's use my kids. I mean, it's really not from the Lord, obviously. Children aren't to be used in that way whatsoever to manipulate someone else's life, and unfortunately, we see way too much of it. He chooses to use his daughter, his own daughter, as a means to get rid of David, to see him die. And he was hoping David would die in battle. Remember back in Genesis as well, it's not something that's unusual. Lot also used his own daughters for selfish means. And it's just rank sinfulness. And unfortunately, children are still used today in manipulative, controlling ways. And it's the kids that always pay the price. The ones that are caught in the middle. So David declines the offer in verse 18. And yet Saul found out and he offers him his daughter Michal. And even then, you know, he wants her to be a snare to him and wants him to die because of her. Verse 22. So Saul commanded his servants, "Communicate with David secretly and say, 'Look, the king has delight in you and all his servants love you. Now therefore, become the king's son-in-law.'" So Saul's servants spoke those words in the hearing of David. And David said, "Does it seem to you a light thing to be the king's son-in-law, seeing I'm a poor and lightly esteemed man?" And the servants of Saul told him, saying, "In this manner David spoke." And then Saul said, "Thus you shall say to David, 'The king does not desire any dowry, but 100 foreskins of the Philistines to take vengeance on the king's enemies.' But Saul thought to make David fall by the hand of the Philistines." That's an interesting request, of course. One that's not very common, but there is a war involved. And the idea behind this is he's going to go kill 100 Philistines and if he can bring back their foreskins as proof of their death, then he gets what Saul promised anyway prior. So when the servants told David these words, it pleased David well to become the king's son-in-law. Now the days had not yet expired. Therefore, David arose and went. He and his men killed 200 men of the Philistines, and David brought their foreskins and gave them in full count to the king that he might become the king's son-in-law. Then David gave him Michal, his daughter, as wife. I mean, that's just a bizarre request. It's a bizarre scenario. But David not only does the 100, but he does the 200, brought them back. And what a gift he must have counted them one by one for King Saul. Here you go. Not only 100, but I did more than enough. I'm a man of integrity. Thus Saul, verse 28, saw and knew that the Lord was with David and that Michal, Saul's daughter, loved him. And Saul was still more afraid of David. So Saul became David's enemy continually. Then the princes of the Philistines went out to war. And so it was whenever they went out that David behaved more wisely than all the servants of Saul, so that his name became highly esteemed. So the Lord is with David. We recognize as we study, and if you've read ahead, and I encourage you to read ahead, that David is not a perfect man. We see great characteristics and great qualities in him, but he's not a perfect man. He too is going to make mistakes. He too is going to be manipulative. He too is going to commit adultery. He too is going to steal someone else's wife. He too is going to set up a murderous scenario on the battlefield. He too has significant issues, and yet, the entirety of his life, he's a man after God's own heart. That should encourage you. It doesn't give us permission to go do crazy things. It doesn't give it, well, you know, if I'm just going to go down at the end of my life as a man after a woman after God's own heart, then I'm just going to do, no, that's not really a man after God's own heart, just kind of doing your own thing and rebelling against the Lord. But living a life that pleases God, living a life just moving in that direction, moving toward the things of God, not throwing your spears back, a man of integrity, a woman that behaves wisely, obedient, faithful, does what they're told, goes where they're sent. I mean, those are just great things to be known. And we've seen this pattern before. As the Lord is with David, he's still, it's very clear that the Lord is with David, and it stirs up strife in the heart of Saul. But it was available to Saul too. He was coveting something that was already his by faith. He wasn't a man of faith either. David never considered Saul his enemy, but God's anointed. And yet Saul remained David's enemy until the day that he died. David continued to fight the Lord's battles, and the Lord continued to give him great success to magnify his name above the name of Saul and all of his officers. And I believe David paid attention. I think that was a quality in his life. He paid attention to what God was doing in him and for him. And no doubt the remembrance of these events encouraged him in these difficult times, especially the days where many of the Psalms were written in his exile, when he was on the run, making mistakes even then. We'll find that David was not a perfect man, and that God was very gracious to him, and he recovered because of his repentance. The more David was exalted, the more jealous Saul became.
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1: 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I'm Ron Beaver. 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
13: I just wanted to give a quick word of encouragement to those listening that may be feeling frustrated, maybe discouraged. Maybe you feel like you kind of can't win, which was a lot of the feelings that Pastor Timothy had when he was pastoring a church in Ephesus. The Apostle Paul wrote to him and encouraged him with these words. Very simple. 1 Timothy 6:12, fight the good fight of the faith. And it's interesting because that word fight literally is where we get our word agony or agonize. So it's agonizo is the actual word. And so what he's highlighting is that the Christian life is not easy. It can be discouraging. Not every day is a blessing. Not every day is comfortable because we're in a battle. And so he's encouraging Timothy, don't be discouraged. Don't be frustrated. Don't feel like you want to give up. Hang in there. That's the Christian life. So a lot of this, our discouragement is because of our expectations and managing our own expectations. And there's a idea around Christianity that's been going around for decades that come to Jesus and everything will be great. And you'll have no more struggles, which doesn't reflect the life and times of the disciples or anybody. The Christian walk is hard. And so hang in there. You will get a breakthrough. Maybe not when you want. You will feel encouraged. Maybe not exactly in the right time that you expect. But it's all about hanging in there, even when it's hard and feels agonizing. Lord, I do pray for those that may be listening that find themselves in a place where they feel like, man, there's no breakthrough, can't win. The feelings feel dark or under a dark cloud or whatever. And Lord, we know that you're above that all. And we know that we're called to fight. We're called to struggle. We're called to work through our salvation with you. And so I pray for your encouragement with those that you just give them that picture, not to give up, but to trust you. And Lord, knowing that our battle is won by you, and it's just a matter of being a faithful soldier in the midst. In Jesus' name, amen.
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4: So we might not be intentionally saying, okay, bow your head, we're going to pray. But as we're talking about ways we can grow in love, we can grow in support, we can reflect this covenant of love that God loved us first, and we're only loving because he loved us. I think he can receive that as a prayer, and I think God can work in our marriages.
16: This is Focus on the Family with Jim Daly, and our guest today is Jody Berndt, describing ways that you can pray more frequently and more effectively in your marriage. Thanks for joining us. I'm John Fuller.
3: John, it's so great to have Jody back. We had a wonderful conversation last time. We discussed how praying the scriptures for your spouse is a vital element to your marriage. I think even within the Christian community, we don't value it as much as we need to. We touched on how to do that when personalities are different. You know, you have introvert, extrovert. Maybe the husband's a little uncomfortable. Maybe the wife's a little uncomfortable, whatever it might be. And she gave some great examples of how to work through that and still pray together. Mm-hmm. Today, we're going to discuss how to pray over your finances, your service to one another. Let me say that again to the husbands, your service to one another. And also praying through both the joys and the trials that come into life. It's going to be a great discussion.
16: It will be. And if you missed part one, stop by our website. 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As we shared last time, Jody Berndt is a public speaker, a Bible teacher, and the author of the best-selling series of books, Praying the Scriptures. And today we'll hear more about one of those books in the series. It's called Praying the Scriptures for Your Marriage.
3: Jody, welcome back.
4: Thank you so much for having me.
3: It's good to have you. And okay, so we kind of said what we're going to do today, so let's get into it.
4: Can't wait.
3: One of the big responses we receive here at Focus on the Family with marriage difficulty are the finances.
4: Yes.
3: You know, there's sometimes there's not enough, and we get that. And sometimes it's mismanagement. Somebody is medicating through buying a lot, mm-hmm. Whatever it might be. But let me just ask you, I think you had a friend that you mentioned in the book who I think saw her dream house and something went wrong.
4: Yeah. They had moved to a new town and she was fine with moving. It was a job move for her husband. And she got there and she was really excited when she found what was, she thought, their dream house. And he looked at it and said, you know, we can't even consider that. That is too showy. It wasn't even a budget thing. He just thought we shouldn't live in that fancy of a house. That would look proud. And she thought, wow, it's everything I ever dreamed of in a house. And that created real conflict for them. And she found herself taking it to the Lord, not in a humble, sweet prayer, but in an angry prayer. And, you know, God can handle those prayers, right? And
3: sure.
4: She's saying, why is he being, and she used the word ogre. She said, why is he being such an ogre? Why is my husband not understanding how much his house means to me? And so the two of them had to really work through that. But what was so neat in their marriage was that they really valued unity, unity in their decision-making. And she thought to herself, if we're not united on the purchase of this house, I don't want to press it through. That's never going to be a good outcome.
3: Right. The difficulty there, though, is not letting that bitterness build up.
4: Yes.
3: Whatever it might be.
4: Yeah.
3: Other couples, it may not be a house that one of you really wanted to buy and the other
4: right.
3: didn't.
4: Right.
3: But it could be a car. It could be other things, you know, Christmas presents. Gene and I, we tend to spend a lot at Christmas.
4: Yeah.
3: And, you know,
4: yeah.
3: it's something we'll talk about.
4: Yeah.
3: Typically, it's my pouty face.
4: She gives it away.
3: Well, you know, I'm like, okay. But, you know, she loves to bless the kids and friends and
4: yeah.
3: things like that.
4: And
3: it's a good thing.
4: There's nothing wrong with that. You know, you probably know I used to write books for Ron Blue. He was kind of Dave Ramsey before there was Dave
3: yeah.
4: Ramsey.
3: A finance
4: and,
3: guy.
4: And Robbie thinks that's just the greatest joke from the Lord in the world because I don't know a whole lot about money management. But thanks to that writing, I learned stuff. And one of the things I learned was that money's just money. You know, it's a tool to be used for other things. And so the question we need to ask ourselves in our marriages as we're considering, all right, how much are we spending on Christmas gifts? What kind of house are we living in? What sort of vacations we take? All of that stuff is just, are we using our money, our tool, the way God wants us to? You know, who are we ultimately serving? Are we serving ourselves? Are we serving, you know, other people? Are we serving the Lord? Because honestly, buying a new pair of sneakers can be a spiritual decision, just like give tithing, because it's money. You know, we all live in a world, right, where there are limited resources to spend on unlimited needs and wants. So everything becomes a spending and a spiritual decision when we look at it that way.
3: Some of these sneakers are ridiculous.
4: Yeah, that is true. That is a little mortgage payment, isn't it?
3: I'm not spending $400,000 on sneakers.
4: You're right.
3: Sneakers,
4: maybe that's not the best example.
3: No kidding. The big thing is, how can praying for our spouse help us with those financial decisions? I think that's a really good thing. Gene and I have been pretty good with that. Yeah. There's a big thing.
4: Yeah.
3: Maybe not as strong on the smaller things, ironically, now that I think about it.
4: Yeah.
3: But speak to the power of prayer when it comes to financial
4: decision-making. And backing up a little bit from that, too, is you do have different desires a lot of times. And when Robbie and I were younger, we used an envelope system of you know, what cash goes in where. And we also said to one another, and this was a million years ago, but that any decision under $50, we didn't have to be in unity for. We could just get what we wanted on that. And bigger than that, we should talk about it. I'm sure today a little bit from that, too.

0: None of that. That is not what Paul's talking about
1: not
0: here.
1: Not at all. Not at all. So hopefully the church can get healthier and healthier in that area. Yes. In fact, one exercise that you and Robbie came up with was to do a little competition where you can out-serve each other.
0: Oh, yeah.
1: Being competitive, I like this idea.
0: Yes, well, he's competitive, too.
1: Keep score. Yeah. You know, what's the score like? Yeah. 1,680 to what?
0: If we had to point to one, nugget that we would say was so formative in our newlywed years, we heard Dr. Tony Evans speak, and he said that he and his wife had made this commitment to try to serve one another, and it became kind of a game, and then it escalated to a competition, and Tony got frustrated because he said his wife was so much better and so much more creative at coming up with things that she could do for him that he said she was out serving me, and he had to think of ways to catch up. And Robbie and I really took that to heart. And he would even say for him, which I am such a beneficiary of, that those acts of service, those choices, created in him a cherishing. Like he actually began to, it moved from just being kind or serving to really cherishing me. And, you know, as the recipient of that, you just can't even imagine what it feels like to know that your partner is cherishing you. But that's what those little acts of service can lead to.
1: That's really good.
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1: Let's move into suffering and grief and cover. This is a heavier topic, not as jovial, but it's important that we talk about it. When you first married Robbie, how did you view storms that would come into your life?
0: Well, we didn't think there was going to be storms when we first got married, you know?
1: And then how prayer was incorporated into that later. But
0: yeah, well, you know, when Robbie and I got married, you sit there, right, and you're standing at the altar and you're reciting those vows to love and to cherish till death do you part, for better, for worse, for richer, for poorer, all these, you know, opposite sides of the same marriage coin. And you think to yourself, what about, you know, better or worse? There's nothing worse. We're in love. We're all dressed up. The sun is shining. Our friends are here. Marriage is going to be awesome. And then life happens and you hit some hard things. And I'll tell you, a couple chapters in the book really were hard to write. I interviewed people who, in one case, her husband had started cheating on her during their honeymoon.
1: Oh, my goodness.
0: And then, you know, it continued through their marriage. And she felt like, as a good Christian woman, she needed to stick it out. And I don't want to blow the whole story, but that is a story where the presence of the Lord walking with her and equipping her to forgive. They did wind up getting divorced, and he actually wound up getting sick, and she was able to care for him in that time of sickness, which was just amazing. But then in another couple went through a season where they lost a child. Mm. And as you know, that can derail a marriage. Even the strongest marriages can begin to crumple under the pressure of that. So there are storms that we don't see coming. And I think the only way we get through that is with prayer and with inviting God's presence into the mix, because there's not an easy answer. You can't say, why did he cheat? Why did our child have to die? Why did we have 3 years of separation and hatred? We don't have easy answers for that. But when we have, over and over again, as I interviewed people, the thing that got them through those storms, those rocky times, was the comfort of God's presence. Mm-hmm. And, you know, we see that again and again in Scripture. Joseph getting thrown into the cistern and then tossed into prison. And over again, you read in his story, the guy who had the worst betrayals, and God was with him, and God was with him, and God was with him. And sometimes when we're in those pits, what we need isn't the answer as much as we need to know he's in it with us.
1: That's so true. The difficulty, and I think whenever we share on this program a story of the loss of a child. Mm-hmm. Those tend to be the most difficult, heart-wrenching. And I don't know that there's an application of degree.
0: No.
1: But loss of a child is like at the bottom of the pit of this life. Mm-hmm. And so often it's an easy place to be angry at God, to not understand the answers, because they're impossible to find in this life.
0: Yeah, and you know what? We can be angry at him. That's the beauty. He can take our questions. He can take our anger. You know, you read through the Psalms and you see all of those emotions expressed. I would encourage anybody who's in that hard place to open the book of Psalms and just go through and be praying some of those.
1: Jody, in that regard, we haven't touched on this last time or this time, but just, you know, the exercise of praying. For some people, they feel it has to be a formal kind of thing. You know, people that lean toward more liturgy in their church, more formality in their church, that can be kind of intimidating. I'm not a priest. I'm not a pastor. I'm not sure that I could do that.
0: Jim, I hear that all the time.
1: And then, you know, the real thing is he reminds us that he's our Abba Father. He's our daddy.
0: Right.
1: And that he wants us to talk to him like you would your earthly father
0: he
1: in a good way, a loving relationship.
0: He wants us to talk to him. The Bible says he bends down to listen. You know, he delights in hearing our prayers. He commands us to pray. I do talk to people, though, when you know, 70, 80-year-old women who come up to me and they say, I've been in church my whole life, but nobody's ever taught me to pray. It has felt like what the minister does. It has felt like what we read out of the book. I know the Lord's Prayer. But how do you go beyond that? Yeah. And again, I go back to that John 15, Jesus saying, if you remain in me and my words remain in you, ask whatever you wish. He's like, yeah, use the words that I've given you first in scripture and use them to shape your prayers. Talk to me. And the other thing, I talk to people, they say, yeah, but you know, Jody, you're just talking about somebody losing a child, somebody whose husband cheated. I'm just frustrated that my husband, you know, leaves his shirt on the floor, whatever. I don't want to pray about that. That's just
1: too
0: petty.
1: Trivial.
0: That's too trivial. I had one lady say to me, I don't want to be clogging the lines when somebody with something really big is trying to get through to God. Mm. And I think God, we can't look at God as though he has this limited bandwidth that he can only hit 10 topics a day or 10 people a day. He delights in the details of our lives. He's the God who knows the hairs of our head, right? Yeah. The number. So we can come to him with anything. And he tells us to. He loves that.
1: I'm thinking of that like a simple definition of prayer is simply to talk to God.
0: Absolutely.
1: That's what it is. Prayer is not complicated, and it shouldn't be complicated, because God wants to commune with us throughout the day.
0: Yeah, just like we do with our own children, right? Yeah. We love it when they talk to us.
1: It's a great analogy.
0: Really do.
1: Before we move off of this suffering and grief, because that can come in so many ways, powerful ways that you just talked about, loss of a child, infidelity in marriage. Unbelieving spouse. Sometimes, you know, on the broadcast here, we're not including that person.
0: Yes.
1: We have had a couple of women that joined us on the broadcast. You can go through the library and look at that and listen on your smartphone. But they spoke about being married to unbelieving spouses.
0: Yeah.
1: And there can be grief with that. There's always hope. But especially in this area of praying together, it's a very different thing when you're married to an unbelieving spouse. Maybe a delightful person.
0: Right.
1: But they just don't believe in Jesus.
0: And I actually talked to a woman about that very thing for the book. It's a chapter called Trusting God with Your Differences, with Your Faith Differences, because, you know, believing spouse or not, we will have faith differences. But if your spouse isn't a believer, and again, I mean, it can move into the almost funny sometimes, and it's not funny, but I interviewed one gal who was like, I bought my husband a Bible with his monogram on it. I got him a devotional that had a golfer on the cover because he likes to golf. I left the email addresses, you know, for all the men in our church that I thought he should be friends with around. You know, these wives, and we wives do this. We want to create the greenhouse environment in which we think our husband's faith can flourish. And then, you know, finally this lady, you know, she didn't drink. Her husband loved to have a bourbon at night. Everything she looked at in his faith seemed to be like he was on the JV and she was the varsity, and she didn't like that. And finally one day he looked at her and he said, why do you think your relationship with God is so much better than mine? And she said, you know, that really stopped her in her tracks, because she thought to herself, it's kind of arrogant of me to assume that my way of worship, my way of knowing the Lord, my way of praying is right and my husband's is wrong. Now, in her case, he was a believer. He just wasn't a believer of her exact stripe, and maybe not as spiritually mature. But I think whether your spouse is a believer and isn't praying the way you want, or they're an unbeliever, over and over again, we see in scripture verses like in Romans where it says that God's kindness leads us to repentance. And so often we can look at our spouse and we can be saying, Holy Spirit, convict him. Or I want to argue him into it. We're not going to win our spouse with conviction and argument. We're going to win with love and with kindness, mm-hmm. you know, and with winning them
1: it's
0: over
1: so
0: that
1: true.
0: Way.
1: And the same application is there for parenting. I mean, so often if you're fearful and in your high control mode, you have the potential, especially with your teenagers, to kind of push them in the very direction you don't want them to go.
0: Yeah.
1: Because
0: yeah.
1: you're, and it's similar to what you were just saying.
0: Yeah.
1: If you're going to argue him
0: right.
1: or her
0: right.
1: into something,
0: right.
1: well, try that with a 14, 15-year-old.
0: Yeah.
1: You're going to argue them into doing their
0: yeah.
1: things.
0: Absolutely. You know, we know that Proverbs 18, I think it's verse 21, words kill, words give life. They're poison or fruit. You choose. And as we want to speak these life-giving words in our marriages, just like, as you're saying, with a teenager, with a child, you know, when you're saying, hey, I love the way you did this, that you watch a child blossom in that. Whereas when you criticize, they kind of shrink up. And it's the same with our marriages. We want to affirm the good things we see in our spouses.
1: How does prayer, again, with your spouse, how does that affect your kids? And how do you include your kids in
0: yeah.
1: praying? You know, at a little age, it's
0: yeah.
1: pretty obvious.
0: Right.
1: But as they get older, they may have less interest and they're on their own journey now.
0: Yeah.
1: How did you and Robbie work in the kids to prayer time?
0: Well, you know, I'd love to say we had these fabulous family devotions where everyone came with their Bible and we sat for half an hour.
1: And there was angelic music playing.
0: Yeah, I would love to say that. No, it was more like we would hear the bus coming up the street to the cul-de-sac and you could hear the up the hill and someone would yell, bus, and we'd gather at the front door and, you know, have
1: normal
0: a quick...
1: chaos.
0: Yeah, we'd have, you know, somebody's looking for their permission slip, their shoe, whatever. And we would just take a moment there to just speak a prayer over them as they walked out the door. You know, maybe it might be, let your presence go with them today, Lord, or fill them with joy, any of those things. Let them be a blessing. And it might be something as short as that. Then as they got older and could be a little more responsible, we might say, hey, come to the breakfast table. You know, we're going to have 5 minutes. We're going to consider this passage or this verse or this little, you know, devotional book, whatever it is. But in terms of our own marriage, I think it really created for our children a sense of security and a sense of stability to see us prioritizing prayer again, even if it was just for a few minutes. And that might mean that the kids' needs had to wait.
1: Yeah.
0: And I think there is something kind of magical in parenting when you put your kids on hold for a time so that you can focus on one another, so that you can have that spiritual intimacy with the Lord. We might worry that, oh no, they're going to feel ignored, they're going to feel left out, they're going to feel neglected. And what science is showing is that that actually creates a stable and secure family environment, because the kids feel secure saying, wow, mom and dad love each other. And not only that, but they may be fallible because they're human and our kids know we're fallible, but they have a higher power and authority
1: right.
0: that they can tap into. So they see that we are, you know we don't have all the answers. And when they see us looking to the Lord for those answers, that creates a framework and a structure in which their own spiritual lives can flourish.
1: Yeah, it's really good. In that context, leaving that lasting legacy, the broad paintbrush stroke of that, when you and Robbie look back now, your kids are older, what kind of legacy does praying with your spouse leave for your family?
0: Well, you know, God's word never comes back empty, Isaiah 55 says. It always accomplishes the purposes for which it is sent. And I think that there will be answers that we don't even see unfold as they continue to unfold over time. And another thing, Jim, we didn't really talk about, but I want our kids to know God is fun. I want them to know prayer is fun. You know, we can put it in this box like it's our holy side. And in the book, we start each chapter with a joke instead of with a prayer verse, just because I want to lighten up. You started yesterday's show saying, you know, prayer is work and marriage is work and things are work. And yeah, we all know we have to work at marriage, all that. But it's also fun.
1: Yeah.
0: And I just want to let everyone know who's listening, you know, this is a joy and a delight. It's meant to be that.
1: I can't wait to really experience the humor God has, because I think it's abounding.
2: And that's how we concluded our two-part conversation with Jody Berndt, talking about her wonderful book, Praying the Scriptures for Your Marriage, Trusting God with Your Most Important Relationship. It really is an outstanding resource to strengthen the relationship you have with your spouse and to help the two of you grow together in faith. Now, when you make a monthly pledge of any amount to the ministry today, we'll say thank you by putting a copy of Jody's book into your hands.
1: And John, let me explain how donations to Focus on the Family are impacting families. That's what matters most. Husbands and wives routinely reach out to us for help, and then we'll get their feedback about how the Lord is working in their lives. 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And a woman named Judy said this: "Let me tell you, Focus on the Family has saved my marriage many times over. I'm so grateful to you all."
2: Well, what a privilege for us to be a part of God's work of transforming lives.
1: Absolutely. And I'm so grateful for our friends who support us all year long with their generosity. 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
2: Mm-hmm. 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I'm John Fuller, inviting you back as we once more help you and your family thrive in Christ.
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8: Ever wonder why God doesn't just take you right on up to heaven the moment you're saved? Pastor Dave Rolfe says God wants us to be people of influence.
9: We were rejected and then were accepted by God, And if we were done at that point, we'd just go to heaven where we can enjoy him forever. But he left us here because there are still so many people he loves who don't yet understand the value that he places in them. And so he's left us here in order to declare that. And actually, it's God's heart and his desire that we would influence others, that we would be people of influence who actually have a transforming effect on the lives of people we come in contact with.

0: Think back to how you came to know the Lord, if you're a Christian. If you're like me, there was someone God had placed in your life that had a tremendous influence. In my case, my parents. God wants us to be people of influence and lead others to Christ. We're here to make a difference. But what sort of difference are you making today? Keep that question in mind and join us in 1 Peter chapter 2 as we bring you the balanced word. In verses 11 through 25, Pastor Dave Rolfe says Peter is focusing on how we can influence others.
1: As we're working our way through the book of 1 Peter, as we're going through the Bible, we started last week in the beginning of chapter 2 of 1 Peter, and we saw last week how Peter was emphasizing to us how special we are. And he revolves around the idea that we were at one time rejected. And we talked about how this world has a tendency to teach us rejection and what that feels like. But he said Jesus was rejected as well, and he understands that. And yet, he says, following that rejection, there's also the concept of precious and valuable, that although we may be rejected by others, yet our Lord looks on us and sees us as someone special. And the passage that we looked at last week ended with verses 9 and 10, where Peter says, "But you are a chosen generation, a royal priesthood, a holy nation, his own special people, that you may proclaim the praises of him who called you out of his darkness into his marvelous light, who once were not a people but are now the people of God, who had not obtained mercy but now have obtained mercy." So we see that he says you were chosen, you're special, you belong to God, you are priests and royalty and all of those things. But it kind of begs the question, so what? And why? What's all this about? Did God just want to come and make us feel really special, and then that's the end of it? Was it so that we could become kind of prideful in how good we are compared to how we used to be? To brag about the, you know, that, yeah, I used to be just like you, but now, look at me. God's chosen special person. Actually, no. God has a reason for blessing us the way he has, and he hints at it in verse 9, and then he's going to develop it later this morning. But after he says his own special people, he says why? In order that you may proclaim the praises of him who called you out of his darkness into his marvelous light. See, the reason why God has blessed us and drawn out from us that special quality that he sees, that preciousness for us, it doesn't just end there. It actually gets better than that, because he has given us the opportunity to proclaim to others that they too can be involved in the blessing, that they get to participate, that he is inviting them, that God isn't willing that any should perish, but that all should come to repentance. And so Peter is saying, he sets the stage by saying, you guys are really special, and you really matter to God, and it doesn't matter that anyone else rejects you. God sees you with these qualities and this value that's just insurmountable to anyone who would try to assail that. However, he says, the best part is that he gives you the opportunity to declare, to proclaim to others and announce that they too can have their lives go from darkness into light, go from worthlessness and rejection into value. And it's so important for us to understand that's what we are here for. See, we were rejected and then we're accepted by God. And if we were done at that point, we'd just go to heaven where we can enjoy him forever. But he left us here because there are still so many people he loves who don't yet understand the value that he places in them. And so he's left us here in order to declare that. And actually, it's God's heart and his desire that we would influence others, that we would be people of influence who actually have a transforming effect on the lives of people we come in contact with. And so now he's going to talk to us about how that can happen. Obviously, there's something wrong because there's a huge number of people in this world who call themselves Christians. And there are no doubt many of those who sincerely have given their lives to Jesus Christ. And yet, we seem to have a decreasing impact on society as a whole, on the world around us. If we are here in order to affect people and see them drawn to Jesus Christ, then it begs the question, how come it's not working so well? Why don't we have the kind of influence on people around us that God designed us to have? And Peter's just going to get right into that here as we look, beginning with verse 11. Now he says, "Beloved, I beg you as sojourners and pilgrims." That means as people who are away from home. Our home is in heaven with him. And we are here on this planet, as the old Larry Norman song said, we're only visiting this planet. This isn't our home. This world is not my home. I'm just passing through. So he says, I'm talking to you as those who don't really live here. Abstain from fleshly lusts, which war against the soul, having your conduct honorable among the Gentiles, that when they speak against you as evildoers, they may by your good works, which they observe, glorify God in the day of visitation. See, what he's saying is there are some things that you need to do in order for those who don't believe. He's speaking primarily to Jewish Christians, and so he uses the term Gentile that they would always use for those guys out there. And he says, you're called to have an impact on them. And so where you need to start in verse 11 is to abstain from fleshly lusts, which war against the soul. Now, that word abstain means literally it's to hold yourself off. Hold yourself back, limit yourself, reel it in. And what he calls fleshly lusts are things that come from your body, but that word for lust is the word epithumia in the Greek. And thumia was passionate. It was a word that meant to breathe hard. And epi, it means upon. And so the idea of epithumia isn't just traditional lust as we use the word, but it's the idea of living your life according to the passions of your flesh. Just if you feel it, you do it. Sometimes this word is translated as anger in different cases, other times as lust. But what he is saying here is, I understand that things happen in your life that cause you to want to react in a certain way, whether it's in, you know, temptations of different types or whether it's just frustration with life. But he says, because you have a responsibility to have an impact on others, people who don't know God, you need to reel it in. You need to pull that back. He says, you can't just react. You can't afford to just be someone who, if something makes you mad, you blow your top. If something, you want it, you take it. If you justify whatever you do and you're reacting constantly according to, just like everyone else does, everyone else in the world does. He says, you're not supposed to be like that because, as he says, Your conduct is supposed to be different. That kind of conduct is what makes war against your soul. That word war is the word that we transliterate into the word strategize. It's the word strategeo. The idea is there's a plot that is working against your soul. Your soul, your psyche, your psuche in the Greek. It's the idea of who you are, the immaterial part of you. And he's saying that those fleshly reactions will destroy your soul. They will destroy who you are. They will take, and you know, you often will do things and go, I feel like making an excuse for myself because that's not really me. I'm not the type of person who would want to do that, but something happened. The strategy worked, and now I have just besmirched my example to others, and I'm destroying who I am. Often people, as they get older, lose sight of even who am I at all. We go into these identity crises because I feel so far away from who I really am at the source. And he says that's exactly what the flesh does, is it robs you of your soul. It destroys who you are at the depths of your being. And he goes, don't do that because, as he says, your conduct needs to be honorable among the Gentiles. The word honorable, well, let me explain. There are a couple of Greek words that are used back and forth in this passage, and they're simple words, but it helps you understand the literary quality of it a little bit if you see this. There's a word in Greek called kalos, K-A-L-O-S, if it was in English. And the word kalos means attractive. It means something that people are drawn to, something that's nice, it's aesthetically wonderful. And then there's the word kakos in the Greek, K-A-K-O-S, and it kind of stands in opposition to kalos, which is attractiveness or beauty, and kakos means, well, it's often translated evil, but it's a word that means ugly. It means worthless. It's just junk. It's garbage. And so what's at play here in this verse is, are you going to be kalos or are you going to be kakos? Do you want to be someone who attracts others or do you want to be someone who repels others? Some people can brighten up a room just by entering. Some people can brighten up a room just by leaving. And so he's going, that's kalos, kakos, okay? And you can nudge your spouse depending on which one they are. But, okay, so here's what he says. Having your conduct kalos, the way that you live, the word here is honorable, but it's attractive. And there's nothing more attractive than someone who doesn't just spew out whatever comes into their mind. Someone who doesn't just react in a bad way to whatever happens. So he says, make your conduct kalos, attractive among the Gentiles, that when they speak against you as evildoers, that's the word kakos put together with the word for do, poio. So he says, they are saying that you are worthless. They are saying that you are ugly. They reject you and they say you're kakos. But make your conduct, the way you live, be kalos, attractive despite the allegations of ugliness. And he says, that they may by your good works, that's the word for work, ergo, and then the word kalos in front of it. So he says, the way you live your life is that the way you conduct your daily life, despite the fact that they're saying ugly things about you, you are living in a kalos way. You are living in that attractive work that he's talking about. By your kalos works, which they observe, and the word therefore observe means not just to see it, but it means they look at it, it gets their attention. It's the word to look at optimi, which we get optometrist from, and then it's a P in front of it, which is upon. And so the idea of the word is that they are intensely staring at you. They do a double take. They see how you react, and they look, and they go, wow, I've never seen anyone react that way. That's attractive. That's something that's nice. And he says, so that when they observe the way you live, they would glorify God, praise him. The word there is the same word that we get doxology from. That they would just praise God in the day of visitation. That word for visitation is the same word that is used for bishops. It's episcope. We get episcopalians from that word. It means to oversee or to inspect. And what he's saying is a day of inspection is coming. And our desire is to see people that now don't know Christ, that when they look at us, something happens, and someday they will be there glorifying God when it's inspection day, when the one who oversees everything, and he is in the final verse of this chapter called the overseer, the episkopos. When that day happens, the idea is to draw them into a place where your influence on them has transformed their lives, and they can be praising God too, just like us. And so that's kind of a heavy thing, as he says, they're going to think that you're kakos, but you are to live in a kalos way. You are to live in a way that's attractive, and that trumps kakos any day of the week. To respond attractively makes a huge difference in the lives of others because they just aren't used to seeing people do that. They are used to seeing people responding in an ugly way to ugliness. There's plenty of ugliness out there, but he's saying there ought to be a difference in the way that you appear, in the way that you respond. Now, he says, therefore, because of that, here is how you do that. Here's how you can live your life in an influential way. Here's how you'll make a difference for others. Verse 13, he says, therefore, submit yourselves to every ordinance of man for the Lord's sake, whether to the king as supreme or to governors as to those who are sent by him for the punishment of evildoers. That's the word kakos and do again. And for the praise of those who do good. Now, so he says, here's where you start. You need to submit yourselves to man-made ordinances. The word submit is a word that's used quite a bit in the Bible, and it's a word, hupo, which is under, and tasso, which means to be arranged. So arrange yourself under. The word doesn't just mean, okay, you do everything someone tells you to do, but what it means is people are the way they are. And in this case, the ordinances, that's a word that means the way things are set up, the way they've been designed. And then later he talks about the rulers and people like that. But he says, if you want to be influential, then you had better accept the way things are set up. And you adapt yourself to the systems in which you find yourself rather than to constantly fight against whatever is going and thus show yourself to be no better than everyone else who is fighting. So he says, therefore, adjust yourselves to everything that people have set up, but you don't do it for their sake, you do it for the Lord's sake. And that means if it's the king, and that means if it's governors, senators, the mayor, the head of your homeowners association, it's any organization, the leader of the Little League. As to those who are sent by him for the punishment of evildoers, realize they have a job and they're looking for ugliness. And for the praise of those who do good. Now, this becomes difficult immediately for us because often we are told, and there's some truth to this, hey, wait, as Christians, aren't we to be countercultural? Aren't we to come and show an alternative? Aren't we to fight against the way that things are? Well, the Bible clearly demonstrates in the New Testament that the way we win this battle is not by banging heads with what's already set up. And experience will tell us how horrible that works. And there are so many people who believe that as Christians, we need to organize and take control of the system, and we need to get people elected, and we need to do all this kind of stuff. Well, that makes us just like everyone else who wants power, frankly. And power, as Lord Acton said, corrupts, and absolute power corrupts absolutely, and that is not the way that God has chosen to win the battle that will ultimately attract people to him. God could care less who is powerful. He is not impressed with whoever is in a position of authority. He doesn't care about political parties. He doesn't freak out when it's like, oh, but this bill is passing or whatever. He's not worried about that. Now, we are to be good citizens, and there is a place where sometimes we need to speak up when things affect that which we believe from our hearts. And so I'm not completely discounting that, but what Peter is saying, and Paul kind of does the same thing over in Romans 13. He's saying you have a much more important agenda than just polishing the brass on a sinking ship or rearranging the deck chairs on the Titanic. This thing is going down. Your job is to see how many people you can attract to the lifeboat. How many people can you bring to Jesus Christ? And if that happens in a radical way, it'll also affect society. But society is what it is. And so he says, you adapt yourself to society without moral compromise, but just realizing that is what it is. What's the best way that I can do what I'm called to do? What's the best way I can get accomplished what God has called me to? And what's the best way I can deal with authority in a way that will actually be attractive? Everyone who is in any kind of a position of authority is used to people yelling at them, being mad at them, arguing with them. But you know what? When you respond differently, and when you just take a practical adaptation, and he's going to go into this a little more, that is an amazingly attractive quality. And it's something that unfortunately is too rare, but he is just saying, hey, wait, don't get caught up in that kind of a thing, because to them, you will begin to look ugly. You'll begin to look kakos. And they're out there trying to squash kakos. And they'll destroy you and your capacity to be used by God.
0: 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Now let's get back to 1 Peter chapter 2. We left off at verse 15.
1: This is the will of God. That word will means this is the choice of God. God could have done it any way he wanted to. He chose to do it this way. And that's why the scriptures even talk about the fact that, you know, that everyone who is in a position of authority is there because God put them there. God chose that. And so he says, this is God's choice, that by doing good, you may muzzle, literally, put to silence the ignorance of foolish men. Now we go, okay, finally, he's telling it like it is. They're ignorant, they're foolish, we need to muzzle them. Yeah, of course we do. We'd love to muzzle everyone who is spouting foolishness, no doubt about it. But don't miss the context, and don't redefine the words either. The word for ignorant here is the word that we transliterate as agnostic. It's just the word gnosis, which means to know and by experience, and the word a, which means not. So he's saying these people who are doing wrong, who are doing evil, they don't know. Jesus, when he hung on the cross, said, Father, forgive them, for they know not what they do. You can't get upset with people who don't know any better. You can't get upset with people who react to something based on what they know. Yeah, they don't know the big picture. So how are we to respond to people who don't know? I don't expect our senators to make decisions that reflect what I know as a Christian, because most of them don't know. So I'm not mad at them about that. What I want is to figure out how can we help them to know? What is the best way that we can influence them? And certainly working with them is demonstrably more effective than working against them.
0: We'll stop right here for now and come back to 1 Peter next week. The Balanced Word with Pastor Dave Rolfe is presented by Pacific Hills Calvary Chapel, made possible through the support of our listeners.

0: 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Well, Ephesians 2 is our text as we join Dr. David Jeremiah for a very special message on salvation. A simple message, but a message that Dr. David Jeremiah says is often misunderstood. When it comes to salvation, you want to make sure you get it right. And the best way to make sure that you go to heaven when you die is to look into God's word and see what God himself said about how to live for him in eternity. Turning Point. It's coming up next on K-Wave.
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10: And we thank you for joining us today as we look into salvation. You say, isn't that pretty basic? Yeah, it's basic and often misunderstood. A lot of people think they're going to heaven that are not going to heaven because they don't understand the message of salvation. We're going to talk about it today and again on Monday and try to sort out some of the issues involved in this cardinal truth of the Christian faith. We are finishing up a month that began with the study of the book of Jonah, and I just want to remind you that the Jonah resources are still available from davidjeremiah.org, and that is a study guide plus a CD package with all of the teaching on the book. I say this because this is a great study for small groups, and I like to promote small groups because I think the future of the solidity of the church is in small groups. I don't think the church will ever be just small groups, but I do believe that in the days ahead, as things become more difficult for Christians in this culture, small groups will be the answer, and I promote them decisively at Shadow Mountain and on the air. So get this material and use it. Use it to teach the book of Jonah. And don't forget, Turning Point has a magazine that you can get to. It's a wonderful little publication that comes out every month, beautifully designed in 4-color, beautifully presented with devotional material for every day of the week, Monday through Friday, and one for each of the weekends. And we'll send it to you if you ask us for it. Just say, please send me the magazine, and it will be on its way. Right now, here is part one of Salvation, Pure and Simple. On May 26th, 2013, 4:30 p.m., a massive ocean swell slammed into the JSCON 4, a tugboat towing an oil tanker off the coast of Nigeria. The waves sprayed sheets of water across the deck, cracking a piece of the hull and flipping the vessel over on its side. At the time, Harrison O'Keen, the tugboat's 29-year-old cook, was in the bathroom getting ready for the day. As the boat began to sink, he forced open the bathroom's metal door and was swept into a narrow passageway. When the boat finally landed upside down at the floor of the Atlantic Ocean, Harrison waded through the rising ice-cold water into a small cabin with a 4-foot air pocket. There he found two mattresses, made a makeshift platform to keep his head above water. Now settled hopelessly at the bottom of the ocean, all he could do was pray. All around was just black. He said, I was crying and calling on Jesus to rescue me. I was so hungry and thirsty and cold, and I was just trying to see some kind of light. 60 hours later, seemingly beyond help, O'Keen's prayers were answered when he spotted a light. Then he heard the sound of rescuers and started banging on the steel walls of his cabin with a hammer. The Dutch divers who found him couldn't believe their eyes. As they reached out for the hand of a man they assumed was dead, the hand grabbed theirs, the only one of 12 on board to survive. O'Keen has never forgotten that day, the day he was miraculously saved from certain death. He says, the rest of my life is not enough to thank God for this wonder. It is incredible. The utter helplessness and hopelessness that Harrison felt is an excellent picture of our desperate condition apart from Jesus Christ. As lost sinners, alienated from God, we are helpless and hopeless, and there's nothing we can do on our own to fix our situation. If you're going to be rescued, it will be the result of God's efforts, not our own. What we're about to study in the book of Ephesians, what we're about to explore together, may be the best explanation of this truth in all of the Bible and the most concise presentation of the gospel in all of God's word. In these verses, Paul explains to us the plain salvation message. It's plain and simple. If you want to know what it means to become a Christian, if you want to know what it means to experience the blessing of salvation, these verses are the place to look. You can go to a lot of churches, you might not ever find out what it means to be a Christian. We talk a lot about being a Christian. A lot of people don't know what it is. And I want to tell you, this is not from me. This is from the scripture. This is the word of God. If you listen carefully today, you cannot possibly leave here and not know what it means to be a Christian. And if you're Christians, you need to look back over your shoulder and remember what God has done for you. Remember what he saved you out of. Think about where you might be today if it were not for Christ. The passage in Ephesians chapter 2 begins with the reason we need to be saved, the reason for salvation. Why is it that we must be rescued by someone other than ourselves? I mean, why can't we as Christians be like other religions where we try to do our best and we hope that we're going to make it and maybe we're better than others and we try to climb up on our good works and ultimately earn God's favor? All of the other religions are like that. All of the religions of the world are an attempt to reach up to God, and Christianity is the truth that God has reached down to us. Paul answers these questions in verses 1 through 3. He's very blunt. He's very focused. Here's what he says. And you, he made alive, who were dead in trespasses and sins, in which you once walked according to the course of this world, according to the prince of the power of the air, the spirit who now works in the sons of disobedience, among whom also we all once conducted ourselves in the lust of the flesh, fulfilling the desires of the flesh and of the mind, and were by nature children of wrath, just as others. Paul said, look back over your shoulder. This is where we were. This is what it's like before you become a Christian. As I mentioned, these verses are blunt and they're powerful. Paul takes us through five human conditions that are true of us before we become Christians ourselves, and the lust of the flesh, fulfilling the desires of the flesh and of the mind, and we're by nature children of wrath, just as others. Paul said, look back over your shoulder. This is where we were. This is what it's like before you become a Christian. As I mentioned, these verses are blunt and they're powerful. Paul takes us through five human conditions that are true of us before we become Christians. First of all, the Bible says we're dead.

And you he made alive, said Paul, who were dead in trespasses and sins. According to God's word, every human being who does not have a relationship with God through faith in Jesus Christ is dead spiritually. You may be the most alive physical person you know, but without Jesus Christ, you are spiritually dead. Dead toward God, dead toward the things of God, deaf to his voice. The Bible is foolishness to you. You are not spiritually alive. Paul said we were dead in trespasses and sins. There's a connection between those concepts. Sin and death are partners. Romans 6:23 says, for the wages of sin is death. Apart from Christ, we are dead in our sins, and that condition begins when we're born. I know it's hard to believe that these beautiful, special, loving little babies are born with a sin nature. But if you're honest about it, you won't have any trouble coming up with illustrations pretty much along the way. In the long history of the human race, there have been three basic views of human nature. Kent Hughes says those three natures are man is well, man is sick, or man is dead. If the first one is right, the proponents of that view says you're all right, just get on a diet, do a little exercise, take some vitamins, you'll be fine. The proponents of the second view agree that man is sick, maybe even mortally sick, but his situation is certainly not hopeless. But the biblical view is that man is dead in his trespasses and sins, and all his self-help will avail nothing for him. You can go to the Arlington Cemetery and play reveille from morning till night, and I promise you, nobody's coming out of the grave. And the same thing is true for those of us who may not know Christ. We might be good people. I'm not saying that we're not. But as far as God is concerned, that part of your life is dead. It's not active. It has no possibility. You understand what other people are talking about when they talk about their faith in Christ. But if you don't have faith in Christ, you don't have the frequency that you need to be on to talk with Almighty God in heaven and have a relationship with him. Paul's first blunt statement is, if you don't know Jesus Christ, you're dead spiritually. And then he says, we are deceived if we don't know Christ. Not only are we spiritually dead before we encounter Christ, but we are deceived. We're living out a lie. Having already mentioned our trespasses and sins, Paul added, in which you once walked according to the course of this world, according to the prince of the power of the air. Because we were dead in our trespasses and sins, according to Paul, we walk according to the course of this world. That means we walk within the guidelines and boundaries of the system that operates our world today. We're like zombies, dead men and women walking around, living our lives according to whoever the ruler of the world is and whatever it is they want us to do. And that brings up an interesting question. Who is the ruler of this world? Oh, you say, Pastor, everybody knows that. God is. And in a technical sense, that's the truth. But God is sovereign over the entire universe. He's the creator and sustainer of all things, which means he does have control over all things. On the ultimate level, he is in charge of our world. But on a practical level, as you know, Satan is in control. The demons are at his command, and he is the prince of the power of the air. Satan has a whole system of evil at work in the world today. In fact, when you read the book of Daniel, you get the impression that there are demons assigned to specific nations and regions all over the world. So the system and the machinations of our world are currently ruled by evil forces, and we were a willing participant in that system before we became saved. Most of us didn't realize what was going on. We thought we were just living our lives, trying to do our best. But we were participating in a Satan-led rebellion against God. We were deceived. And then Paul says, not only were we deceived, we were actively disobedient to God. At the end of verse 2, he mentions the spirit who now works in the sons of disobedience. Before we encountered Christ, we actively and willingly rejected often what we knew was right. Before salvation, we wanted to have it our own way, do everything the way we wanted to do it, including our eternal destiny. And that's why you still have people walking around today saying, I deserve to go to heaven because I'm a good person. I'm a good husband.

0: husband. I'm a good father. I give money to charity. Those who are outside of God's plan are desperate to create their own rules, and so they come up with their own plan of salvation. Unfortunately, it's not real. It's not true. When Paul talks about the sons of disobedience, he wasn't referring to our disobedience against God. He was referring to our failure to meet even our own standards. See, the problem is you can say, well, I don't need God to go to heaven. I can go to heaven on my own. I'll just be good. Well, how good do you need to be? You need to be perfectly good. I like to tell people as often as I can, God does not grade on the curve. You have to be perfect. You have to be holy as he is. None of us can achieve that. You know, somebody says, well, I'm a good person. I remember a guy used to come here once in a while and preach, and he would take people through this little quiz. Have you ever lied? Yeah. Well, that means you're a liar. Have you ever had an impure thought? Yes. Well, that means you're an adulterer. Have you ever taken something that wasn't yours? That means you're a thief. And he goes through that. By the time you get done, you're kind of laying on the ground thinking, man, I'm a terrible person. All he's trying to do is help us understand that even if we try to live up to our own standards, we cannot do it. We don't have what it takes to do it, not even for one day. The Bible says the heart is sinful above all things. Who can know it? And so if we don't have help from outside, we're like that guy lying in the bottom of that boat at the bottom of the ocean. We can't help ourselves. We're lost. We need something from the outside to enter into our lives. And we know that that something is a someone who is Jesus Christ, who reaches down to bring us up out of the misery of our sin. We're dead, deceived, disobedient, and the Bible even goes further and says we're defiled. Among whom we also once conducted ourselves in the lust of our flesh, fulfilling the desires of the flesh and of the mind. Now, he's talking here not just about sexuality. Oftentimes that's what we think, lust is just sexuality, but it's not that at all. It's throwing ourselves into doing whatever we want in any number of circumstances. How many people today do you see living for themselves and caring only for their own selfish needs? That's the way we were until God got a hold of us. We didn't see life outside of ourselves. We saw only ourselves. But the worst part of this list that Paul makes in the first three verses of this second chapter is we're doomed. Now, at this point in the message, I can imagine you might be feeling discouraged, maybe even upset. Maybe you're thinking, I didn't come to church to have you tell me I'm dead, deceived, disobedient, defiled, and doomed. I understand that. And the very good news is that you and I are none of those things if we're Christians, not any longer. Remember, Paul was describing what the Ephesians, and by extension, what we were before we experienced the blessing of salvation. Why is he doing that? He wants people to understand why it is they need to be saved. My father was a pastor, and he used to tell me all the time, David, the hardest thing about preaching is getting people lost first so you can get them saved. So many people come to church and they think they're okay. You know, we used to ask this question when we would talk to people about their faith. If you were to stand before God today and he would say to you, why should I let you into my heaven? What would you say? And I've asked that question probably thousands of times. And the answers are almost inevitably the same. A long list of everything we think we have done that gets us into heaven, which might be good if you could get to heaven by doing good works, but you can't. And even if you're the best of good workers, you can never be perfect. And the Bible says if you break the law in one place, you've broken the whole law. The law is like a chain. Take one link out of it and it all falls apart. What Paul has to help us understand, what we all need to understand, if you're here today and you don't know Jesus Christ, you say, well, I'm in a program. Well, good luck with that. The program won't get you anywhere. You need a personal savior who can come and live within your heart and lift you up above all of that. Because the Bible says that without Jesus Christ, this is who we are. We're dead. We're lost. We're without hope. Whenever you feel tempted to take pride in the fact that you're a Christian, remember where you came from. Look over your shoulder and look at what you once were and thank God for what he's done for you. Some of us may have grown up in good families, Christian homes, and we became Christian. Thank God for what you've been saved from. That's the reason we need to be saved. There used to be a song that said, I reached up to heaven and I couldn't quite reach the goal. But then one day God reached down to me and brought me up from where I was. So that's why you need to be saved. That's the reason for salvation. But now this is the good news. You know, the good news always comes after you understand why you need the good news. Ephesians 2:4, but God, who is rich in mercy because of his great love, has loved us. In your Bible, if you mark your Bible, circle the words, but God. I love the way Paul starts this section of his letter. In verses 1 through 3, he's described all the reasons why we have no hope apart from Christ. We were afloat on an ocean of our own sin with no way to get ourselves back to the shore. We were done. But God, in many ways, these are the two greatest words in the scripture. You could say these two words summarize the entire theme and message of God's word. Adam and Eve were lost forever because of their sin, but God. Noah deserved to be drowned along with the rest of the world, but God. Jonah did nothing to deserve a second chance, but God. Humanity deserved complete and total wrath after crucifying the Savior of the world, but God. You see, take any situation you want, as bad as it is, insert God in the middle of it, and everything changes. But God. James Montgomery Boyce said, if you understand those two words, they will save your soul. If you recall them daily and live by them, they will transform your life. God is the difference maker. The situation we're in apart from God, there's only one answer. You need God. You need Jesus Christ. It says in verses 4-9, but God, who is rich in mercy because of the great love with which he loved us, even when we were dead in trespasses, made us alive together with Christ. By grace you have been saved, raised us up together, and made us sit together in the heavenly places in Christ Jesus, that in the ages to come he might show the exceeding riches of his grace in his kindness toward us in Christ. For by grace you have been saved through faith, and that not of yourselves. It is a gift of God, not of works, lest any man should boast. Now, I'm going to give you a quick little tutorial on what it takes to be a Christian. That's what Paul does next. He uses phrases that we know, but he puts them in the right progression. Here's the first one. Rich mercy. Say that with me. Rich mercy. But God, who is rich in mercy. The first ingredient in God's recipe for salvation is mercy. Paul reminded his readers that God is rich in mercy. He's got enough mercy for everybody. Here's the wonderful psalm that speaks of that. Psalm 103, verses 8-12. The Lord is merciful and gracious. He's slow to anger and abounding in mercy. He will not always strive with us, nor will he keep his anger forever. He has not dealt with us according to our sins, nor punished us according to our iniquities. For as the heavens are high above the earth, so great is his mercy toward those who fear him. As far as the east is from the west, so far as he removed our transgressions from us. What is mercy? Here it is. Mercy is God withholding from us what we really deserve. I hear people all the time say, well, I just want justice. I don't want justice. I need mercy. If we got justice, we would get just what we deserve. But God is rich in mercy. I like what Pastor Dane Ortlund says about this. The Bible says that God is not tight-fisted with mercy. He's open-handed, not frugal, but lavish, not poor, but rich. That God is rich in mercy means that your regions of deepest shame and regret are not hotels through which mercy passes, but homes in which mercy abides. It means the things about you that make you cringe the most make him hug the hardest. It means his mercy is not calculating and cautious like ours. It is unrestrained, flood-like, sweeping, magnanimous. It means our haunting shame is not a problem for him, but the very thing he loves most to work with. It means our sins do not cause his love to take a hit. Our sins cause his love to surge forward all the more. Almighty God is rich in mercy. I'm going to tell you that today. Whoever you may be, whatever you think is beyond the pale of God's ability to touch you, here's what the Bible says. God has got so much mercy, nothing you could ever do would keep you from that supply. God has mercy. He keeps from us what we deserve. And then the Bible says he has great love. But God, who is rich in mercy because of his great love. Why has God given us his mercy? Because he loves us. Why does he love us? Because God is love, not because we've done anything to make him love us. Remember, it's not because of what you do, it's because of what he's done. You and I don't deserve to be loved, not by God, but he loves us anyway. Scripture makes that clear. The world's most famous Bible verse, everybody pretty much knows, for God so loved the world that he gave his only begotten son that whoever believes in him should not perish but have everlasting life. And Romans 5:8 says, but God demonstrates his love toward us that while we were still sinners, Christ died for us. And 1 John says, in this, the love of God was manifested toward us, that God sent his only begotten son into this world that we might live through him. And this is love, not that we love God, but that God loved us and sent his son to be the satisfaction for our sins. You see the reason why we aren't stuck in our death and disobedience and defilement? No, we aren't stuck because God's got a lot of mercy and God's got a lot of love.
1: Amen. And he gets us unstuck, doesn't he? That's good news. Say, friends, this Friday, and I always like to take a moment and encourage you to get to church this weekend, because you see, the church is God's purpose and his plan for these days. And I have been very reticent over the years to say, if you live in the San Diego area and you don't have a church that you go to, you should come and visit us. Many people are surprised to know that Turning Point originates at the Shadow Mountain Church in El Cajon, California. I'm there almost every Sunday, except when I'm on vacation, and we have a wonderful time together. My privilege is to invite you. If you've never been here to see us, come and see us. If you're looking for a church, we're here to help you. And you'll find a lot of wonderful things at the Shadow Mountain Community Church. In the meantime, have a great, wonderful weekend. And we'll look forward to seeing you back here on Monday for the next edition of Turning Point.
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3: 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I'm Ron Beaver, and I have been reading through 1 Peter, and I'm in chapter 3 now. I wanted to share some thoughts with you on my thoughts on 1 Peter 3:10, 11, and 12. It says, "For whoever would love life and see good days must keep their tongue from evil and their lips from deceitful speech. They must turn from evil and do good. They must seek peace and pursue it. For the eyes of the Lord are on the righteous, and his ears are attentive to their prayer. But the face of the Lord is against those who do evil." And we see here Peter is quoting from Psalm 34, as we're reminded how powerful the tongue is. And we see this in James 3 as well. The tongue can be used to uplift and encourage, but it can also, if we're not careful, be used to put down, discourage, and lie. And the damage is irreversible. Once you say something, you can't take it back. We also see here that as followers of Christ, we need to seek peace and pursue it. It sounds so simple, but if we're not careful, if we're not careful and we don't live life slowly, soberly, and purposefully, we sometimes find ourselves acting deceitful, speaking lies, and we end up pursuing evil. And as believers, this should not be our characteristic lifestyle. As believers in Christ, we need to pursue righteousness in every way and in every day. I should say in every day, in and in every way, because God is always watching. And we want to please him because he gave us his son to save us. And those are my thoughts on 1 Peter 3, 10, 11, and 12. Well, up next, it's the rebroadcast of yesterday's Pastor's Perspective with host Brian Perez, and it's Pastors Brian Broderson and Tommy Cota this time, answering listeners' questions on the Bible and the Christian faith. 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
5: When you draw near to God, remember that as soon as you get close to God, He's going to start dealing with issues in your life. And so He says, hey, wash your hands as you come near to God. That's a sign of purity. You sinners, purify your hearts. He's going to start dealing with your actions, and He's going to start dealing with your heart. And He's going to start dealing with your mind. So He says it's going to lead you to grieve, which is a sign of repentance as we realize, God, there's areas in my life that you don't accept. And so it's going to lead you to grieve. And it says you will change your laughter to mourning and your joy to gloom. Why not forever? For a season as you are changing.
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7: And today we're going to look at Revelation chapter 22, verse 6. It says, behold, I come quickly. Blessed is he that keepeth the sayings of this prophecy. And in verse 12, behold, I come quickly, and my reward is with me to give every man according as his work shall be. And so with everything happening in the world, shutdowns and governmental things and wars and everything else, it's good just to remind ourselves of our ultimate hope. It rests in Christ. It's defined by Christ. We're in this world, but we're passing through. And our ultimate promise and reward is going to be with him upon his return, and then fellowship with him forever. And so he lets us know he's coming quickly, and it's been distant. But there's several other promises that he had. We had a promise, Genesis 3:15, of Jesus Christ that was fulfilled. Abraham was promised a son that was fulfilled. David was promised that he would be king, and that was fulfilled. We were promised a Messiah that was fulfilled. We were promised that Israel would be reconstituted as a nation that was fulfilled. And so the greatest promise, even though it seems delayed from our perspective and it's been some time, is rooted in him. And so he's coming, and that's the ultimate expression of our hope. It's rooted in his faithfulness. It's a certainty, and it's the only thing that's worth all of our hope, all of our trust, and all of our expectation. And so whatever we're experiencing and whatever we're looking at in this world that comes and goes, that disappoints one minute and has us satisfied as the next, we want to realign ourselves and focus on the Lord, his faithfulness, his promise, and the fact that that's just the ultimate expression of everything that we have and everything that we expect. He's coming quickly, and we'll be rewarded for our faithfulness in following him as his children and as his servants. And so, Father, thank you for your perfect plan of salvation. Jesus was called the Lamb slain before the foundation of the world. An eternity passed, and you fulfilled that to our benefit. So we pray, Father, that you would remind us of the hope that we have in you and your faithfulness in Jesus Christ. And we pray, Father, in the name of Jesus, when we are dealing with things here, when we're bothered, if we're disappointed, or if we're uncertain about what's taking place, that you would center our heart in you and your faithfulness in your word and the hope that we have of dwelling with you forever. You're so loving and your plan is so perfect, and we thank you for that in Jesus' name.
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11: Hey guys, welcome to Pastor's Perspective. I don't know what I was doing. My tongue got twisted there, but hey, everybody.
12: Okay, yeah, reverse.
11: Yes.
12: Put it in reverse.
11: Start over. Wish we could do that. Welcome to Pastor's Perspective. I'm your host, Brian Perez. It's Thursday. We are here to answer the questions you have about the Bible, the Christian faith, just about anything that's on your mind. 888-564-6173 is the number to call. We love chatting with you guys. However, there is a way that you can send your question in online in case you can't call when we're here in the studio. But we are here in the studio. So call. Make every effort to call between now and 4 o'clock. 888-564-6173 is the number to call. And answering your questions today, we've got Brian Broderson, the pastor emeritus of Calvary Chapel, Costa Mesa. You can find out what he's been up to on his website, echoesofmercy.com. And Tommy Cota is joining us today. He's the pastor of Hope Alive Church in Santa Ana. You also hear him on K-Wave on the weekends, Hope Alive Radio, heard Sunday afternoons at 2. Welcome, guys. Tommy, thanks for coming in.
12: Oh, you're welcome. Yeah, it's a joy. I get to hang out with Pastor Brian. At least I get to see him. Here he is.
11: Yes.
12: Yeah, it's been a while.
13: Yeah. Yeah, so Saturday, I'm coming up Saturday.
12: Okay.
13: Yeah.
11: Oh, good.
13: And I will be home till Thursday.
12: Okay, so like a little for the weekend almost.
13: Yeah, just Cheryl said, get home and we need to plant new grass and you need to get here and do that. So
11: then you'll have meetings and whatnot, and who knows? Who knows if we'll actually see you in the studio, but that would be nice.
13: Oh, no, I'll be in the studio. Oh.
12: That's good. Yeah. Yeah. Hopefully we can catch up and get some coffee if we have some time.
13: Yeah.
12: After you plant your grass.
11: I was going to say you can maybe go help him plant the grass, and then you can have his attention that way. But
12: he'd throw some grass, throw some seed on it. Yeah.
13: Yeah.
12: And water it well.
11: That's the way to do it. 888-564-6173 is the number to call. So call. Before we go to the phones, we're going to answer part two of a question that we started answering yesterday. Robert and Alicia sent in a question on Facebook, and they actually sent in two questions. And so we read the first one, answered it, and ran out of time before we could get to the second question. But the question is about the saying in the Bible. It says here the promise of Jeremiah, but I thought it was in Ezekiel, but I was proven wrong yesterday with another Bible passage, so I could be wrong on this too. But question is, how can the promise of Jeremiah of the heart of stone and heart of flesh apply today when that covenant says that they will obey my commands? And in the church, it is clear that nobody truly obeys fully, and many don't even obey partially. Is it possible that this is a future covenant to Israel? And our covenant is from the Last Supper and the promise of Jesus for the gift of the Holy Spirit in the Gospels and early Acts. Brian, what say you?
13: Yes, well, Brian, I want to commend you. You're right. It is Ezekiel who says that. And, of course, this is the, you know, God is talking about the new covenant that he will make with them. And there, of course, Jeremiah chapter, 31, talks about, I will make a new covenant with the house of Israel, not according to the covenant that I made with them when I took them by the hand and led them out of Egypt, because they did not continue in that covenant. But this is a covenant that I will make with them after those days, says the Lord, I will write my law in their heart. So that is Jeremiah, and the author of Hebrews quotes that exactly. And this will be the covenant that Israel finally enters into in the future. So it is the new covenant. It's the covenant that we have entered into with the Lord, those who have put their trust in Jesus. Our sins and our iniquities are remembered no more. He's written his law in our hearts. We don't need someone to say, know the Lord, for all of us are capable of knowing the Lord, every single person, from the least to the greatest. So, yeah.
11: What would you add, Tommy?
12: I don't know if I can add anything to that other than, you know, it's just the mercy and the grace of God to transform our lives, because today, with the power of the gospel and the gospel message, transforms us, like, you know, for all of us who have said, Jesus, come into my life. It's like, you know, we can look back at, man, my heart, my life was so, you know, it was like a stone. It was a rock. It was dead. And now, look, this is what God has done. He's given us a new heart, you know, and it just always makes me think of, like, God is a God of new things. He gives us a new life, we're new creations, a new heart, a new mind, you know, and that's just the goodness of God. And so, yeah, that goodness of God, I'm always reminded of when he takes the heart of stone and gives a heart of flesh. I love that.
14: Thank you so much to Robert and Alicia for sending in your question through the Pastor's Perspective Facebook page using Messenger. Here's another question that was submitted online. It's from Lucy. And the question is, please summarize scriptures on pre, mid, and post-tribulation rapture. I'm having a hard time trying to figure out why our pastor is post-trib without providing scripture reference. Brian, we'll start with you.
13: Well, provide scripture for pre-mid and post. I happen to be pre-trib, so the passages that I would refer to, like 1 Corinthians chapter 15, or 1 Thessalonians chapter 4, which neither one of them actually clearly state the timing of the rapture. This is the problem with the, pre, mid, and post. I think 1 Corinthians 15 and 1 Thessalonians 4 teach unequivocally that there is what we call a rapture. There are people who are alive and remain and who are caught up in the clouds in the to meet the Lord in the air. So that's the rapture. But neither of the passages speak of the timing. So you're left to kind of piece together from other passages a picture of what it seems to be the most likely case. Now, I happen to land in the pre-trib camp, like I said. Others happen to land in the post-trib camp. And then, of course, there are those who land in the mid-trib camp as well. But my point in saying all of this is that there is no clear statement. I wish there was. I wish there was just a super clear statement where, you know, maybe the Apostle Paul would have said, and hey, listen, before the tribulation comes and the Antichrist, all this stuff I'm talking to you about in Thessalonians, don't worry, before this, the church is going to be taken out of the world in the rapture. That would have been awesome.
12: Yeah. He could have did that in one verse.
13: Yes, and we wouldn't even be having this discussion. There would be no debates. A bunch of people would have never written or sold any books.
12: Yeah. Pray less division in the church.
13: Exactly. That's what I was going to say. Yeah. Less Christians would be mad at each other over different opinions. But, there are passages that I think Jesus in Luke 21, he's talking about the end times, and he's talking about the judgment that's going to come up on the whole world to test those who dwell on the face of the earth. And he says, pray that you may be counted worthy to escape these things. So Jesus talks about escaping them. And then in Revelation chapter 3, to the church of Philadelphia, Jesus says a similar thing. He says, because you have kept my word to persevere, I will keep you from the hour of trial, which will come upon the whole earth. So there again is a promise. There's Luke 21 and there's Revelation 3. And then if you look at Revelation, you see it as futuristic. You see the divisions where the first portion of it is dealing with the church. And then chapter 4 begins with the words after these things, which you could, I think, interpret to be after the things of the church. He's been talking about the church through the letters to the seven churches. And then there is no reference to the church again until Revelation 19, when Jesus is returning.
12: The second
13: coming. And he's coming with the saints. And So, you know, the church reappears at that point. Mm-hmm. So anyway.
12: And there are some that, well, I think, isn't that where like some who kind of land in the position of post-tribulation, they kind of land. And yeah. That's the point of the rapture, because Matthew chapter 24, Jesus, he talks about that. You know, he says like, and he will send out his angels with a loud trumpet call, and they will gather his elect from the four winds, from the one end of heaven and to the other. And that's in reference to his second coming. And so I think that's where a passage where people who say they put their position in the post-tribulation.
13: Yeah. And I think most support for post-trib would be drawn from Matthew 24. Mm-hmm. Matthew 24 is a big text for post-trib. But then 1 Thessalonians, they also talk about, you know, those who are alive and remain being caught up to meet the Lord in the air. They have this idea that, well, this is the church meeting Jesus as he's coming back for his second coming. Yeah. Just like in the ancient world, people would go out to meet the triumphant general who's coming back from a conflict. And I've heard that one over and over and over again, which that might have happened in the ancient world, but that's not necessarily what the text says. And I've even heard guys say this word meet, you know, we will meet the Lord in the air. This means to meet like you go out and meet a victorious general coming back. Well, no, it doesn't mean that. It just means meet. You have to interject this other
12: idea. That context, yeah.
13: Yeah, so anyway.
12: It seems like there's more like biblical references, at least in my opinion, regarding pre-tribulation. You know, and again, it's not very clear, but there seems to be more references to that. And I think that's why, you know, there's probably people who land in that camp right there. Yeah. And I would encourage Lucy, her name's Lucy, right? Yeah, I would encourage Lucy, you know, this is something that, you know, she's probably asking questions about, or she's got some questions for her pastor. I would encourage her to have a conversation with her pastor, because maybe he's got some really good, you know, some really good insights on that. And, you know, and if I can add anything, you know, there are so many different pastors and churches that have different positions when it comes to eschatology and pre-tribulation, mid-tribulation, post-tribulation. And aren't things that really that we should hold on to be devoted. And I feel like just sharing that, because sometimes we can have these things and it's like, oh, this is how I interpret it. This is how I view it. You view it differently. Therefore, I can't fellowship with you, or I can't hang out with you, or anything like that, you know, or I can't, you know, agree to partner with you even in ministry or something like that. And I think that's where, that's exactly what the enemy wants, you know, and we have to guard our hearts from really being, letting the enemy bring division over these things. Cause this really is unclear, you know, from the Bible's perspective.
14: 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Let's go to the phones now, 888-564-6173. Pastors Brian Broderson and Tommy Koda answering your questions till 4. Here is Laura in Upland. Welcome to the show, Laura.
15: Hi, thank you for taking my call.
14: Yeah, what's going on?
15: Well, there's a lot of spiritual warfare going on because of prayers that we've made and experiences that we've been through with some people. And we really need some prayer against this, because it's heavy. It's affecting people mentally, emotionally, and even physically, with sleep deprivation, anxiety, stress. It's just like, I recognize what it is, and it's getting in really intense. Looking like migraines that hadn't been there for a couple years, and because they want to sober up, and because they've been sober, all of a sudden all these things are coming back. And then with my friend going through a lot of physical ailments, and she needs healing,
16: And so it's difficult. We've been praying about this for a while, but it's preventing her from walking. And we know it's warfare because what we're praying for are things like people's salvation. Mm-hmm. What we're doing is going in the community and doing different things that, I mean, we don't do things to be seen, so I don't really want to mention them. But I know that's what's going on, and it's attack after attack after attack after attack. And I can't take it anymore. I'm a seasoned believer, and I'm like, I'm tired. And I cried out to God today, and then, bam, the other person got a migraine.
14: Mm-hmm. Brian, you wrote a book about spiritual warfare. Why don't you start?
13: Yeah. Well, there are seasons where the battle intensifies, and we're always walking in the midst of a conflict. We're in a battle, a spiritual battle, as believers. And yet there are times when we are right in the trenches and just getting bombarded. And it sounds like that's what's happening with you. And of course, prayer is a great weapon against the various schemes and tactics of the devil. And so I would just encourage you to keep praying, keep looking to the Lord. Don't over-spiritualize everything. I mean, it could be that the migraine is part of the warfare. It could be that the migraine is just part of life, because that does happen. And, you know, we suffer, and not always because Satan is behind it. We just suffer because we live in a broken world and we live in broken bodies and things like that. So I think you have to be careful not to just look at everything through that lens, because you can get super discouraged. You have to recognize, okay, some of these things are just part of life, and the Lord is greater, and the Lord is with us, and we're going to call upon him, and we're going to keep trusting him.
14: Mm-hmm.
13: And this will pass. You know, these are seasons of intense conflict. Thankfully, they don't go on indefinitely. But it's important that we get support in prayer, stand on God's word, stay in fellowship, you know, do all the things that you know that you are to do, and trust the Lord to bring you through. Tommy, you've been through some challenging seasons and moments, and what would you say?
12: Yeah, you know what, Laura, and I when you're talking about, you're saying you're praying and interceding for people for their salvation, and I was like, praise the Lord, keep praying, you know. And there's going to be that temptation, you know, because of, you know, these things that we go through. Just as Pastor Brian said, you know, we go through life, and things aren't always going to be perfect, you know. I think when Jesus calls us to any kind of ministry, or you know, even if it's just a prayer ministry, you know, we think we might be safe, but you know, he never calls us to do anything that is easy. You know, there's going to be some challenges, and the enemy is going to want to come against us and even exploit those things that we just go through to put this thought in our minds to quit. You know, let me just stop. I'm done. I'm too tired of this. It's like, you're making a difference. Your prayers are make a difference. You know, I lived a life of addiction and just chaos and criminal lifestyle that led me to prison for a long time, for almost 15 years of my life. I lived that way, but there was people praying. And I remember the day that I got saved, and I just started to share with people that I got saved, and people had come up to me and said, man, I've been praying for you. And it wasn't that they were praying for me just for that morning or that day, but they were, you know, especially some of my family members, you know, they had been praying for me for years, and they just continued, you know. And I'm sure because of my life and the things that I was doing and the circumstances of our family, you know, they probably might have thought, you know, let me give up on this guy. You know, he ain't never going to change, but I'm so glad that they didn't, you know. And, you know, so just continue to persevere in prayer, you know. And that's part of the element of, you know, just the spiritual battle and I think the warfare that we go through and the armor of God. You know, I think when we read that passage in Ephesians in chapter number 6 and we're given all these elements, you know, the gear, you know, the warfare, the uniform, you know, from our feet all the way to our head with the helmet of salvation and everything else in between, where Paul says to pray. You know, to keep, you know, just to pray and to keep on praying with all this supplication and so interceding. So, Laura, I would encourage you, you know, don't let the enemy discourage you in giving up on prayer, but continue. And it may very well be, you know, like the enemy is just wanting to put a stop to this prayer because it's effective, you know, and so praise the Lord. You know, something good's happening in the kingdom of God. So keep on praying.
14: Does this help you, Laura?
16: Yes, it does. I know prayer is powerful. I'm just getting tired because I'm losing a lot of sleep, and I don't usually lose sleep.
12: Mm-hmm.
16: It's been going on months. I just need some prayer for strength.
14: Mm. For sure. Tommy, yeah. Would you do that?
12: Yeah, I would love to pray for you, Laura. Father, God, I'm so grateful for Laura and so many others, Lord, that you have impressed upon their hearts, Lord, to be prayer warriors, Lord, and to intercede for people's salvation, Lord, for people to be just set free from the bondage of darkness and the grip of Satan. And Lord, I pray that you would give to Laura the strength that she needs, Lord. Give her the rest also that she needs, Lord. Give her wisdom, Lord, to that she would be able to manage the margins of her life, Lord, that she can not only get the physical rest, but also even the spiritual rest and the recuperation, Lord, from just the battlefield of prayer. And so, God, I pray that you would encourage her and the others that are coming alongside her, Lord, to pray and give her the words to pray. I pray that that as she just seeks you and intercedes for others, Lord, that you, God, would fill her with her spirit, with your spirit, Lord, and that that she would pray accordingly in the name of Jesus. Amen.
14: Amen. Laura, thank you for calling us today here on Pastor's Perspective, and everyone watching and listening is going to be praying for you and your friends as well. 888-564-6173. Sandra in Orange County. Hello. How can we help you today?
17: I had a question about 1 Timothy, I think I said 5:8.
14: Yes. It reads, anyone who does not provide for their relatives and especially for their own household has denied the faith and is worse than an unbeliever.
17: Yes. So I have a gay daughter that her and her partner, we allowed them to live with us for close to a year, and we're not contributing to the household. So for a long time, I was kind of like keeping silent and trying to tame my tongue and put a guard over my mouth to not say the wrong thing. So I prayed on it. I really wanted this girl to leave the house, and I prayed. And I prayed to how to approach this topic. But it ended up being that this girl approached me and said that I was being mean and disrespectful because I was not speaking to them and being friendly, I guess, when they stepped into the house. And she basically told me that I was not being a good follower of Christ because of my behavior. So after they left in a bad way, my daughter's no longer talking to me. She left the house, no longer wants a relationship with me. So now it's stuck in my head that I misrepresented the Lord.
14: Mm. Brian, how do you reassure Sandra?
13: Well, Sandra, you know, look, everything you just described is something that any one of us as Christians can relate to, because we've all had those kinds of, you know, moments and maybe even seasons where something is really bothering us and it's caused us to, you know, have a communication breakdown or whatever. I think you have to consider that you know, your daughter and her partner are living in sin. And so I wouldn't take their perspective too seriously. It's, you know, it's like Jesus said, you want to take the splinter out of someone's eye, but you have a plank in your own. So, you know, here they are with, you know, she's got a big plank in her eye, a 2x4, and she's talking to you. Now, maybe as you think about it, you think, you know, maybe I could have handled this a little bit differently. Maybe I could have been more patient or kind or whatever. But, you know, when people are living irresponsibly, taking advantage of you, and all of that kind of stuff, it's difficult. And just because we're Christians doesn't mean that we don't at times have to deal with people firmly. And so, you know, there's nothing the matter with you as a Christian, as a mom, as a person who is constantly dealing with irresponsible people, to put your foot down at a certain point and say, hey, we're done with this. You know, mm-hmm. you guys either kind of fall in line with the house rules or you need to move on. That's okay. We have to do that at times. Mm-hmm. And, you know, there's another passage that says, Paul writes to the Thessalonians. He says, if anyone does not work, neither shall they eat. So basically he's mm-hmm. calling for people to carry their own weight. And it doesn't sound like mm-hmm. they were doing that at all. So mm-hmm. So all of that to say, I would just, you know, let the Spirit search your heart, and maybe you will find like, yeah, you know, I could have been different in a lot of ways in this, but don't be condemned over it. Just know that even if you did fail, the Lord forgives you. You ask him to forgive you, he says, okay, you know, you're forgiven, and let's move on and learn a lesson. And yet I think that, you know, you put yourself out of love into a very difficult situation. And so I'm not surprised that it went in the direction that it went.
14: Tommy, do you think Sandra feels so condemned because maybe she felt like, especially with this girl, her daughter's partner, whatever, she felt like maybe this was her mission field and it was Sandra's responsibility to reach her for Jesus and for her to say, well, you're the furthest thing from Christ I've ever seen. So now Sandra's feeling like, wow, I really messed up.
12: Yeah, you know, and the devil will use that to bring condemnation. Yes. And I, you know, I'm glad that Pastor Brian said that, you know, not to condemn yourself, you know, because there is no condemnation for those who are in Christ Jesus. And I think we can look at our past. I know I do. I can look at even just my last week. It's like, man, I could have done... approach this a little bit differently, you know, and everything. And those are these are good learning moments. However, I would encourage you, Sandra, not to allow the enemy, you know, to really bring this condemnation in your heart. And, you know, when you were talking, I was thinking of, I just had my wife and I, we just met with a couple from our church, and we were just over lunch, we were talking, and they were talking to us about their daughter and some of the decisions that they had to make, that they felt led to make in the past. And they were very like rigid kind of things, because her daughter was living in a same-sex relationship as well. And, well, long story short is that her daughter ends up getting saved years later and has a really thriving relationship with the mom. And the daughter came to the mom and said, thank you for being how you were. I know it wasn't easy, you know, for some of the decisions to say, hey, not in my house. You can't live like this, you know, and she was very grateful, you know, for that. And so, you know, God can turn things around. So just continue to trust the Lord, Sandra.
14: Yeah. A good resource for you, Sandra, might be a book by my friend, Dr. Jim Burns. It's called When Your Adult Child Strays, Trading Heartache for Hope. Check that out. We've got to take a break. We'll be back on Pastor's Perspective, 888-564-6173.
18: Do you know why I can look a homeless man in the eye who's standing in our doorway at the mission? A man who's fresh out of the worst years of his life, and he'll actually let me pray with him? It's not because of my title, and it's not because my last name's on the building. It's because I ran too. I'm Joe Jordan of Fred Jordan Missions. Let's take three. I spent years of my life running from God. The partying, the guilt, the shame, the emptiness, nothing could fill. So when a man tells me that he's too far gone, I don't lecture him. I tell him my story. And it's amazing how the walls come down when he realizes he's not talking to somebody who's looking down at him. He's talking to somebody who understands. There's a sweet old story about a boy who asked a farmer to see his puppies, and out came four healthy pups and one little guy hobbling behind on a bad leg. The boy shouted, "I want that one." The farmer said, "Son, that puppy will never run with you." And the boy pulled up his pant leg, revealing a steel brace, and said, "Mister, I'll never run with the other boys either. And that little puppy is going to need someone who understands. We all need someone who understands. My friends on Skid Row need it. And behind whatever brave face you're wearing this week, so do you." And here's the good news. Isaiah wrote about such a person. He said he was despised and rejected by men, a man of sorrows and acquainted with grief. Jesus doesn't look at your limp the way the world does. He chose the wounds so that no wounded person would ever have to say, "Nobody understands." Hebrews says, we don't have a high priest who's unable to sympathize with our weaknesses. Instead, he gets it. He gets you. Will you help me introduce lost souls on Skid Row to Jesus, the one who understands, through your financial support? 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He's a man of sorrows, acquainted with grief. He understands, and he's walking right beside you every step. I'm Joe Jordan of Fred Jordan Missions. 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
14: Okay, we're back on the Thursday edition of Pastor's Perspective. 888-564-6173 is the number to call us until 4 o'clock. We've got Pastors Brian Broderson and Tommy Cota here. Again, the number 888-564-6173. Here is Maria in Moreno Valley. Welcome to Pastor's Perspective, Maria.
19: Hi, hello, Double Brian and Tommy.
14: Double Brian and Tommy, yes. Love that.
19: Yeah. So today I just had a thought. It was just like a normal question. I was thinking, if you guys all were to identify to any person in the Bible, who would it be and why?
14: What do you mean by identify? What do you mean?
19: Yeah, like closest, like more to your like personal, like, I don't know, maybe like behaviors or like personality.
14: Oh, okay. What would you say, Tommy?
12: Okay. Well, that's a great question, Maria. Well, I think for me, my goal, my aim is to be like Jesus. And that is my goal, and I hope that's the goal for many, many Christians, is to be like Jesus. So I don't know if that kind of answers your question, or if you wanted to be a little bit more creative. And I never thought of that. You know, it's like, oh, who, as far as personality or anything like that. That's what it says here on the screen. Like, you know, as far as personality, I don't know who I would be closely, just as far as personality goes. I never met those guys in reality, so I don't know. Maybe I would hope to be like Andrew, you know, Andrew, one of the disciples and followers, one of the first followers of Jesus, actually. You know, he seems to be someone who was constantly bringing people to Jesus, you know, from, his friends and family members and stuff like that. So, hey, come meet Jesus. So, hopefully I can be like him.
14: Yeah.
12: As far as personality, but yeah.
14: Brian, what say you?
13: Well, like Tommy said, I mean, we're all aspiring to be like Jesus, and we're all ultimately going to be like Jesus because the Holy Spirit is forming us into the image of Christ, which is wonderful. I think that probably I would think of it more in terms of like who I identify with in Scripture. Not that I necessarily, you know, feel like, oh yeah, I'm just like that. But I think Paul probably is the person that I identify with very deeply. His life and ministry, not that mine is full. I think that probably...

0: and the way he thinks and his reasoning abilities and his arguments and things. I read those things and I just, yeah, this really, really connects with me. So, and then of course, when you look at his story in the book of Acts, his journeys, his fearless efforts to get the gospel out around the world. I love all of that stuff. Yeah. So, yeah. So, I was
1: thinking that too. I, as far as for Pastor Brian getting to serve under you for so many years, and I was like, man, this apostolic kind of nature that you have and how you think. And I was like, oh, he's like the Apostle Paul, you know, it just has that great vision and everything. Yeah. So, yeah, I'd agree. Well,
0: thank you. Thank you, Tommy. I take that as a great compliment.
2: Maria, thank you so much for your phone call today here on Pastor's Perspective at 888-564-6173.
1: Who does she think she, who does she identify with? I wonder.
2: That's a good question, Maria. Who do you identify with?
3: I was thinking that too. I was thinking maybe Mary Magdalene, because she was just always around the boys and like just following Jesus. And I grew up kind of getting more along with boys because I just, no disrespect, but a lot of girls could be gossipy, and that's boring. I just wanted to have fun and enjoy, whether playing video games or something. So I feel like Mary Magdalene.
1: Awesome. Yep.
2: That's cool.
1: That's good.
2: Yep. Love it. 888-564-6173. Daniel in Los Angeles, you're next. Welcome to Pastor's Perspective.
4: Hey, thanks for taking my call. I just had a question regarding context in the Bible. I know a lot of pastors and heard a lot of teachers always refer to Isaiah 41:15, fear not, for I am with you. Jeremiah, for I know the thoughts that are with you. Malachi, bring all the tithes into the storehouse. That try me now. And I wanted to know why is it in the context, it's towards Israel, correct?
0: Yes.
1: Yes.
4: And how is it poor application and misinterpretation that they apply it to an individual person that is born again?
1: Yeah. Well, Daniel, that's a great question. And those passages that you read off, you know, those are passages for, you know, regarding the children of Israel. However, when we look and study the Old Testament, and we, you know, it is important to, you know, read it and study it and teach it in its context. And at the same time, you know, as Christians, we can look at some of the principles that we find there in those passages, some of the passages, kind of like what you quoted there, you know, and apply some of these principles into our individual lives, knowing that, yeah, this was a promise or something specific for the children of Israel. However, I can apply this principle in my life today, you know, to help me and to encourage me in my journey with the Lord. So, and this is the reason why it is so, you know, important that we study the scripture in its context, you know, the full counsel of God, not just the New Testament or not just the Old Testament, but the entire Bible, and find, you know, some of these biblical principles that we can apply to our lives, so that we can bring more glory to Jesus.
2: Mm. What do you think of that, Daniel?
4: I think it's helpful. I just always used to hear a pastor talk about the storehouse and pouring out a blessing that there is no room to receive it. And I always used to think like, well, I just needed clarification, because I always thought maybe they're like misapplying the lesson there that was for Israel, not for us at the church. Mm-hmm. You know what I mean?
1: Oh, yeah. And I think that's true. Like some, there are pastors who can take, you know, passages just like what you're talking about, that, you know, especially when it comes to, you know, the storehouse and money and all this other stuff. And they can actually, you know, take these passages and take it out of its context and kind of really be an influence to cause a person to, you know, out of guilt and constraint to want to, I better give more, you know, and that is, you know, that's not good. That's not healthy when it comes to, you know, just looking and reading scripture or anything like that.
2: Yeah. Pastor Brian.
4: What I took it as is that it just gives us more clarification in God's heart for us, you know, believers and as a family, you know, the tribes of Israel at the time.
1: That's good.
0: Mm-hmm. Yeah, I think to just keep in mind, and everything that was said was great. Tommy, what you said was really good.

0: just the follow-up on the Malachi passage, because that has been abused. Mm-hmm. But remember, these are God's words written to God's people. At the time, that was Israel. God's writing to his people, Israel. We are the people of God today. So what was written, even back then, like Tommy said, in principle, can still apply to us. Obviously, some of the details won't apply to us because it's a different context. But those promises of God that God gave to Israel, there have been many times when those promises have been spoken right directly to my heart. But the great thing is we find that this is what happens in the New Testament as well. The apostles are quoting the Old Testament and applying it to themselves. And so we have the freedom to do that. Of course, we need to make sure we just do it wisely.
1: All right, Daniel, thanks for your phone call today. 888-564-6173. Let's talk to Tyson in Rialto. Hello.
2: Hi. I was wondering, what are your guys' perspective on eating pork and other unclean animals?
1: Eating pork? Do you like eating bacon, Tyson?
2: No, I do not, unless it's turkey or beef.
3: There you go.
1: It's healthier, right?
3: Yeah.
1: I hear you there.
3: Yeah.
1: What do you think, Brian?
0: Well, Tyson, God gave the law to Israel that had these dietary aspects to it, and it prohibited the people of Israel from eating certain foods. And mm-hmm. yet that law was strictly for them for the time in which they were in that covenant relationship with God. When we come to the New Testament, we're told twice specifically that God has made everything clean and that we're no longer bound by those rules that ancient Israel was bound by in regard to things that you can eat and not eat. If you choose to not eat bacon or sausage or pork of whatever sort it is because you just think I don't like it, well, that's fine. But you never want to get into a place where you think like, well, God loves me more if I don't have bacon and eggs, if I have turkey sausage.
1: What were you going to say, Tyson?
2: Peter in Acts 10, chapter 28, it says, Peter told them, you know, it is against our laws for Jewish men to enter a Gentile home like this or to associate with. But God has shown me that it's no man impure or unclean. It says man. So what about in Matthew 5:7?
0: Yeah, but remember, Tyson, in the same passage that you're quoting from, remember that Peter saw that sheet coming down from heaven and it had all of those animals on it. And the voice of Jesus said, rise, Peter, kill and eat. And Peter says, Lord, I've never eaten anything unclean. And Jesus said, do not call unclean what I have cleansed. So even though the bigger application is to the Gentiles, God's going to bring the Gentiles in, and they're not to be considered unclean anymore by the Jews. But he specifically shows him a picture of those animals and tells him to rise, kill, and eat it. And in Mark, I can't remember the chapter in Mark, but Mark tells us that Jesus declared all foods clean.
1: Mm. Tyson, back to you.
2: It says that food was declared clean in the Torah.
4: Food was declared clean,
2: but we already have what is declared food from the Torah. Even Jesus comes down, he says, not one jot or tittle will be changed or done away with until heaven and earth pass away. Heaven and earth hasn't passed away.
0: But Jesus fulfilled everything. Jesus said that he would be the fulfillment.
2: He still has to come back for those fall feasts.
0: Okay, well,
2: haven't been fulfilled.
0: According to the New Testament now, Jesus said that he's made everything clean. And all of this idea about, you know, the law, if you, I mean, you're a smart kid, and it's really great to hear you read the scripture and see your desire and your passion. That's really beautiful, but you want to make sure you're getting things right. And if you read Galatians, for example, you're going to see very clearly that that covenant is no longer intact. If you read Hebrews, which is a pretty difficult book to read, but if you read it, you're going to discover that all of the past, the law, Moses, all of those things, they are part of a covenant that no longer exist. And so that's the end of the eighth chapter of Hebrews, tells us that the old covenant is ready to vanish. And it did vanish, and it became very evident in 70 AD when the temple was destroyed and the sacrifices were discontinued and have been discontinued for 2,000 years.
1: Tommy?
3: No, I'm just like fascinated with Tyson's questions and his insight on some of these things, you know, and there was a passage that I was thinking of in regards to, you know, just what we eat and everything in 1 Corinthians in chapter 8, where Paul says, you know, he says, therefore, if food makes any brother stumble, I will never eat meat lest I make my brother stumble, you know. And so kind of it wasn't so much like I'm not going to eat particular meats. You know, this would be meats that would offer to idols. But if I'm not going to eat like pork or anything like that, because I want to make sure I'm in good standing with God. Well, that's God, you know, as Pastor Brian shared, that he that is done away with. However, I do want to be mindful of other people. So it comes to the point of like, hey, I don't want to make someone stumble. So if me eating pork, like if I'm, you know, hanging out with Tyson and I said, I want, you know, I'm going to have a slice of ham and some bacon, but this might be a stumbling thing for Tyson. You know, I wouldn't want to do that. You know, I'd rather order a ribeye steak because he likes steak. And so we'll order some ribeye steaks and hang out and have a conversation. So it comes more down to, you know, just really making the gospel message effective and not wanting to cause anybody else to stumble in these things, but it's not according to like dietary laws or anything like that.
1: Yeah, for sure. Final thoughts, Tyson?
2: I pray that you guys see that one day, because Jeremiah 30:31 says the Torah is going to be written on our hearts in the new covenant. Jesus himself cannot change or do away with the law itself. Law is even.
1: Now, this isn't Tyson still, right?
2: This is his mother.
1: Okay.
0: But well, Mom, you're kind of getting a little bit imbalanced here with your Torah talk. I would recommend that you stick more to your New Testament for a while. And, you know, the word Torah just means instruction. It doesn't even mean law. So when God says he's going to write his law in our heart, he's talking about his truth, his precepts. He's not talking about the entirety of the books of Moses. And so, you know, sounds like maybe you've got an influence coming that's not totally healthy. And I would encourage you to move away from that. It's not going to do you or anybody else any good in the long run.
1: All right. Thanks for your phone call today on Pastor's Perspective. Now here's Jose in San Jose. Welcome. Jose, you there?
4: How are you guys? How are you, pastors? Yeah, can you hear me?
1: Yeah, now we can.
4: Okay. So, thank you for having me on here. At work, I'm having some issues at work. My coworkers just say the cruelest things, you know, and it's never direct. You know, it's very indirect, you know, but, you know, I know they're, you know, it's directed towards me, and these things are so, so cruel, you know, so, so heartless, you know, and it's just so discouraging, you know, and like, I try to be nice to them, you know, I try my best, you know, to be nice to them, to help them out, you know, to do teamwork with them. And, it's just, it's just undeserved, you know, like, I don't know why they, I guess it's just human nature. I'm not sure, but.
1: Can we ask for an example, Jose?
4: Sure. So last night, they were talking, they speak in Spanish, right? They speak Spanish. They say these things in Spanish, but they said something like, I forgot what they were doing, but they said, this thing doesn't, I think they're changing the trash bag or something, and it was getting hard. They're struggling with it, right? And they're like, oh, this thing doesn't let us, you know, it's giving us a hard time, doesn't let us do it, you know? And like, it's hard to explain, but then they kind of switched it up and like, it's like they're talking about me and like, they started like laughing, like, oh, you know, it doesn't let us do it, you know, like, it's just hard. It's hard to explain it. Pretty much they're saying, oh, you know, this, like, oh, you know, I'm not letting somebody do me harm, you know, yeah. Like, let's say that.
3: It's kind of like they're clowning on you, right? Is that what you're trying to say?
4: Yeah.
3: They're just clowning on you. Yeah,
4: they are, but it's very cold.
3: Yeah. Yeah. You know, Jose, if I can, man, I just want to say, you know, man, my heart goes out to you. And, you know, cause I know that kind of experience firsthand, you know, one of the things I want to start off with is like just reminding you, you know, Jesus said, hey, before they hated you, they hated me. You know, and there's a reason why, you know, this kind of opposition is coming against, you know, your life is making a difference, you know, and I want to encourage you to stand strong and to continue to keep your faith and trust in the Lord and be led by the Holy Spirit, how you behave and how you act and even how you respond. And during these moments is a big thing, you know, because they're expecting a certain response. But if you respond, you know, in according to the Holy Spirit, being led by the Lord, I'm telling you, your response is going to make a difference in their life, you know. And the reason why I was saying that I know just from firsthand experience, right after I got saved, I was able to get a job and I worked in a warehouse. Sounds very similar to where you're at. And, you know, it was just crazy, this opposition that I would get from some of these men. And it's like, they didn't even know me, you know, they didn't even know my past, you know, and maybe if they knew my past, they wouldn't have acted that way. But, that's not the case, you know, and they would just do so many things just to get me. It felt like they were just wanting me to sin. They wanted me to act out violently. They were doing, you know, whether it be, you know, like just sexual things, you know, in my locker, to, you know, just in reference to me and just crazy things where, you know, I had to go, you know, down into the warehouse and I would just weep with the Lord for like 5 minutes. Like, Lord, why is this happening? I just want to, you know, I was like, I want to wring their necks or something, you know, or but I just felt like God was saying, hey, just catch your breath, go back out there. You can just trust me, do your work, you know, just do your job and you continue to be a light, you know? And so I understand that struggle and I just want to encourage you, man, your life is making a difference. And the reason why I say that is because years later, I was able to get a job. I got a job at, you know, I got on staff at Calvary Chapel Costa Mesa eventually, and I was working as an assistant pastor and serving the Lord. And I got a message through social media one day, a random message. And it was a guy that I worked with at this warehouse, and he wrote me this long message thanking me and saying, man, I remember you. You always read your Bible during break time. You'd always do this, and you never reacted to, you know, the stuff that was going on in the warehouse. And now that I see you're a pastor and you know, his life obviously had gotten changed or something like that. And so he just wanted to reach out and thank me, you know, for that because he remembered that. And Jose, I'm sure that this is what the Lord will do. You know, you just continue to stay faithful because you never know, you know, how impactful your response is going to be in the lives of these guys that you're working with.
1: Mm. Brian, 90 seconds.
0: Yeah, no, that's great. And I think that, you know, I was just thinking, Jesus said it, blessed are you when they revile you, persecute you, say all kinds of evil against you falsely for my sake. Rejoice and be exceedingly glad. Great is your reward in heaven. This is how they treated the prophets who were before you. So, I mean, it is kind of par for the course. Like Tommy shared his story. I could share similar story, you know, being a Christian on the construction site and all the joking and mocking and, oh, there's the preacher boy, you know, what's he going to say today? And all of that kind of stuff, you know. Hey, it's just what it is. But like Tommy shared, I mean, how powerful later. And that's the thing, you know, in when people are in a group, they're real brave and they're, you know, they can be, you know, rude and aggressive and all that. But individually, you know, they see what's going on. And when they're not with the group, they're probably thinking like, ah, Jose, man, that guy's pretty, amazing. You know, he takes a lot of stuff from us, but he's, you know, he's still kind and he's still, you know, that goes a long way with people.
1: Mm-hmm. What do you think, Jose?
4: Yeah. Man, you know, like weeping with the Lord, like the other pastor shared. Yeah, man, like I feel like weeping with the Lord sometimes too, you know, and I go to the bathroom and, you know, sometimes I weep a little bit and, you know, but, I just want to know what kind of relationship to have, you know, because last night, you know, after they said that last, you know, little comment, like, I just stopped talking to him.
3: Yeah. Well, Jose, that might be, you know, as for right now, that might be the best thing for you. You know, it's just like, hey, I you know your boundaries, know your limits. You know, I think that's very important. Know your limits and seek the Lord, you know, because I think the best thing that you want to do is make sure you have a healthy and strong witness there in your workplace.
1: Yeah. Jose, thanks for calling us today here on Pastor's Perspective. Faye, here is a fast pass for tomorrow. 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
5: 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Well, stay close. 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He takes us to the book of Ruth, and we'll be looking at the days, the decision, and the deaths that we find in the first five verses of the book of Ruth, learning to make decisions in light of God's wisdom and not in the emotion of the heat of the moment. 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
6: 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And over again, you read in his story, the guy who had the worst betrayals, and God was with him.
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12: You don't get to make a decision in isolation. It trickles down to your kids. It spills over into your friendships, your family. It touches our community. It stunts the church. You can't drill a hole in your end of the boat and tell me that I won't sink along with you.

0: Pressure has a way of turning bad decisions into tempting ones. Welcome to Know the Truth. I'm Wayne Shepherd, and today, Pastor Philip DeCourcy shows us what can happen when fear, emotion, and circumstances begin calling the shots. Through the book of Ruth, we'll discover why difficult seasons demand more than quick reactions. They require wisdom grounded in God's Word. When life backs you into a corner, the voice you choose to follow can determine where you end up. Now, here's Pastor Philip with today's lesson. It's titled, A Costly Move.
1: Hang on to your seat as we delve into the first five verses of the book of Ruth. I'm going to gather my thoughts under three headings. If you're taking notes, we're going to see the days, we're going to see the decision, and we're going to see the deaths. It's all there in the text. Look at verse 1, the days. Now, it came to pass in the days when the judges ruled that there was a famine in the land, and a certain man of Bethlehem, Judah, went to dwell in the country of Moab, he and his wife and his two sons. And the name of the man was Elimelech. Although the book was written perhaps in the early days of David's rise as king over Israel, it was set in the days of the judges. Literally in the Hebrew, it was set during the days in which the judges judged, during the time when the judges led. That's where we're at. And that's a very dark and dismal chapter in Israel's history. Moral apostasy, economic hardship, tribal tension, spiritual jeopardy, national shame. They were often invaded by their neighbors. 11 of the tribes ganged up and almost eliminated the tribe of Benjamin. People did what was right in their own eyes, right? Judges 21, verse 25, 17, verse 16. They had thrown off restraint. They were now masters of their own fate, captains of their own soul. The exclusive, glorious worship of Yahweh had been diluted, and their worship of God had been married to local deities. The worship of God had been corrupted. The people of God had been compromised. The nation of God was weak. It was in trouble economically, militarily. These were dark days. A great shadow had cast itself over the land of Israel. And there was a sad and sorry recycling of sin. If you go back to the book of Judges, there are seven cycles. And the cycles go something like this. Israel serves the Lord. Israel falls into idolatry and compromise, becomes enslaved to sin or an invader. Israel cries out to the Lord. The Lord raises a judge. Israel repents. God delivers. There's a time of peace and prosperity. And then Israel stops serving the Lord, and the cycle begins all over again. And you'll see that happen seven times in the book of Judges. And maybe that's the thought I want to go into the verses in the book of Ruth with. It's just a recycling of disobedience and sin. And too often, the repentance is not godly sorrow, it's worldly sorrow. And that's the days we're in. And by the way, those days are marked by the judgment of God, right? Now, it came to pass in the days when the judges ruled that there was a famine in the land. Was that a natural occurrence? Because famines and dry spells and droughts certainly take place naturally within history. But I would argue this is more than a natural famine. Because if you go to Deuteronomy 28 or Leviticus 26, you'll see a clear correlation. God promised the people of God he would bless them if they obeyed, and he would curse them if they disobeyed. And the curse included famine and drought and the spoiling of their crops and the starvation of their animals and the loss of life. I would make an argument this is a God-sent famine. This is a time when God is cursing the people of God because of their faithlessness. The context of the book of Ruth is famine and faithlessness. And you know what's ironic about it? It's happening in Bethlehem. Bethlehem was situated in a very fertile part of Judah and the land of Israel. It was Israel's breadbasket. It was Israel's Midwest, so to speak. This was their farming territory. This is where their crops came. And you know what? Bethlehem in the Hebrew means house of bread. And here we have a man of the covenant, Elimelech, an Ephrathite, part of the tribe of Judah, and he's leaving Israel's bread basket because it's empty. And he's going to Moab. That's the days in which the book of Ruth takes place. Now, it came to pass in the days when the judges judged, there was a famine. Now, before I leave that thought, it's into this darkness that the book of Ruth shines. The book of Ruth is like the first gleams of the morning after the night before. You've got the canonization of the people of God that has taken root. You've got the royal line of David is under threat. It's a time of cursing, not blessing, but the book of Ruth tells us that all hope is not lost. The book of Ruth will shine a spotlight on the faithfulness and the loyalty of a few, starting with a Moabite, a young woman called Ruth, who marries an Israelite, one of Elimelech's sons. They die, and her mother-in-law, Naomi, intends to head back because she's heard that the Lord has visited Judah once again, and the famine has ended, and Ruth wants to go with her. And she says, you know what? Wherever you go, I'll go. Wherever you die, I will die. Your God will be my God. And you see this faithfulness, this loyalty, this chesed love, this mercy being displayed from an unusual source, and God rewards that. Because Ruth is gleaning in a field, and a godly man, a man of the covenant, a man who hadn't forsaken Israel, a man who's still, given the fact that he wants to fulfill the Levirate law of the kinsman redeemer, he falls in love with Ruth and repays her faithfulness to Naomi, and then God repays his faithfulness to Naomi and Ruth. There's a marriage, there's a child, and you have the bloodline of David, and you have the genealogy of Jesus. It's important to keep that in mind, because we're in the days when the judges are judging. And you've got cycles and cycles of disobedience and deliverance, and then more disobedience. But God always has a remnant. And God always starts with a few individuals. And here we're being reminded, before we go any further, as we said last week, I want to remind you again, because it's such an encouragement. God wonderfully uses everyday faith, everyday kindness, everyday right responses to push back against the darkness and accomplish his plan and his program. Listen to Alistair Begg on the book of Ruth. It was into this swirl of social and religious and moral chaos that this book was written, reminding the children of God that there was hope, that a remnant of true faith remained, that God was continuing to work in the lives of ordinary people as they went about their daily chores. The book takes our gaze off the heroes. There's no judges here, no Samson, no Gideon, no Jephthah, no amazing story of Rahab. Instead, God is preoccupied with a woman called Naomi in her sorrow. We are given an intimate glimpse into her family life, and we witness firsthand God's providence. Beautiful. And the point is this: given the context and historic background of this book, we're tempted to expect something big and something bold. Think about that. Something big, something bold. You know, Gideon and his 300 men. Samson and his mighty deeds. Something big, something bold. That's the solution. But you know what the big message of this little book is? More often than not, God continues his work, if not begins his work, in quiet places with ordinary people doing ordinary things. Now, to them, it doesn't look like much, but within the providence and sovereign plan of God, it becomes something great. And in a sense, the book of Ruth would remind us there's always another side to the times in which we live. And Ruth helps us to see that. It's as if the camera switches from the big picture of a nation in trouble, a national sin, and the recycling of disobedience and the hand of God in affliction. And then the camera switches to O little town of Bethlehem, and to a family emerging out of sorrow, who are down on their luck, who are gleaning in a field. And while Ruth is gleaning in a field, it just happens, the text says, that Boaz comes along. And as Paul Harvey says, you know the rest of the story. And it is a reminder that the real heroes are not always the charismatic leaders, because as the book of Judges shows us, they come and they go and they rise and they fall. But the work of God is done by godly plodders, hard domestic workers, mothers and fathers, leaving a legacy of faithful families, quiet servants of God who live peaceable lives. I love that text, if I can jump into the New Testament quickly. 1 Thessalonians 4:11 to 12. In the context of a church in the grip of prophetic fervor, Paul writes to the Thessalonians and says, hey, hold on a minute. Before you charge the hill, before you dress up in white robes and stand on the top of a mountain waiting for my son to come back, here's what I want you to do. I want you to pipe down. I want you to make it your ambition. What about this? Here's what I want you to make your ambition. Live quiet and peaceable lives. You don't need to be political rabble-rousers. You don't need to storm the hill. You don't have to have a big resume. You don't have to conduct a miracle crusade. No, I just want you to live quiet and peaceable lives. I want you to pay your bills, I want you to pay your mortgage, I want you to raise your family, I want you to do a good 8-to-5 job, I want you to be a man and a woman of integrity, I want you to love your neighbor, I want you to go to your church week in and week out and serve Jesus Christ in multiple ways. I'll use that. That's how you're meant to live, in the imminency of my son's return. Doesn't need to be fervor and something spectacular. Can be something as ordinary as a quiet and peaceable life, which is extraordinary. You know, I read a book a couple of years ago, really enjoyed, by Tim Chester and Steve Timmis in England. It was a book called The Total Church. And they had a statement in that which was really good, and I think it's worth sharing here. Christianity is best served by ordinary people doing ordinary things with gospel intentionality. Can I say that again? Christianity is best served by ordinary people doing ordinary things with gospel intentionality. Let me illustrate this and move on. You've heard of Jim Elliot. I've quoted him. I've told you his story. He was one of five men who gave up their lives for Jesus Christ in Ecuador. We know his story through the writings of his wife, Elizabeth Elliot. He would remind us he is no fool to give up what he cannot keep for that which he cannot lose. And he gave up his life as he was speared to death by Aucca Indians. And his life has been an inspiration to men. Now, did you know the story of his brother, Bert? Oh, you've heard of Jim Elliot. What about Bert Elliot? Now, we would never have heard of Bert Elliot if it wasn't for Randy Alcorn. In fact, if you Google Bert, you'll maybe get about 70 entries. But in 1949, along with his wife, they left Multnomah Bible College, went to work for a missionary in Peru, and never left. And they continued to minister there well into their 80s. They established 170 churches across Peru. And when he was asked to reflect on his life, and maybe in comparison to his brother Jim, here's what Bert Elliott said. My brother Jim and I took different paths. He was a great meteor streaking through the sky. Bert was not. In fact, Randy Alcorn goes on to say he was a faint star in the distance that faithfully rises night after night and always is there, always the same, the boring same thing. And you know what? In God's kingdom, we have meteors that strike across the sky. We have our Luthers and our Calvins and our Moody's and our Spurgeons and our Jim Elliots, and we're thankful for them. But what about the distant stars, the unsung heroes of the church, the Naomis and the Ruths and the Boazes, who stay faithful in the midst of famine and faithlessness? Let's move on. The decision, the decision. The day is the decision. Well, this man made a decision to take his wife and two sons and to dwell, sojourn in the country of Moab, verses 1 and 2. So in the midst of the famine, Elimelech decides to forsake his ancestral home. Keep that in mind. You know what? I own a beautiful home here in Orange County, but it's not my ancestral home. You know, I don't own any more than the little plot of ground I have. I'm not part of a tribe of the Courses in Orange County that have been here for generations, and God gave us that land as a birthright. But that's what's going on in our text in the background. Bethlehem, Judah. Elimelech was an Ephrathite. This was his ancestral home. This was a land deeded to him by God in a covenant with the sons of Jacob, and he's forsaking it. And he's going to Moab of all places. That's enemy territory. That's what's going on in our text. This is a costly move. This is a bad decision, and the text will bear that out. Before it's all said and done, Elimelech will die. His two sons will marry outside the covenant, and they will die. It will be 10 long, horrible years for this family. Harrowing, hurtful. Elimelech didn't intend that. In fact, he might have even been motivated by the best of intentions. In fact, the word dwell here in verse 1 is very interesting in the Hebrew. It is to sojourn. It's a temporary journey. He didn't intend to stay in Moab, but they did stay in Moab. He didn't intend for his sons to marry two women from Moab, but they married two women from Moab. They went there as a means of life, and they met death. It was a shortcut, but it ended up as a dead end. Scary stuff. Scary stuff. It was a bad decision. A bad decision for several reasons. Number one, he ignored the negative example of Abraham. Write down Genesis 12, 10 to 20. This would be known as a patriarchal story. This is a reference within history. You have another famine, and Abraham goes down to Egypt, and in an act of unbelief, he tells his wife Sarah to tell the man there that she is his sister. Because if they find out she was his wife, she was so beautiful, Abraham feared they would kill him. And you know what? They didn't kill him, but Pharaoh takes Sarah into his harem. It's a disaster. It's an act of unbelief. And it's one of several stories in the patriarchal chronicle about wrong reactions to famines, acting in fear, not faith. Number two, he read his circumstances wrongly and emotionally. Very, very important. He didn't look at the famine and his contacts through the lens of Scripture and the covenant, where in Deuteronomy 28 and Leviticus 26, we're told that Israel will suffer for their unbelief and their disobedience. And if he had understood that, he should have reacted in a different way. But he gets caught up in the circumstance. He's driven by emotion. He wants physical relief. Number three, he should have responded in repentance, right? That's Deuteronomy 28 and Deuteronomy 30, verses 1 to 3. I'm going to curse you if you disobey, but if you repent and if you return to me, I'll bless you again. Again, not reading it through the lens of Scripture, emotionally, selfishly, driven by the moment, and the pain that he was going through and the fears that were surrounding his heart, he acts presumptuously and he acts wrongly. And instead of repenting, he flees. I can't tell you how many times I've encountered Elimelech in the counseling room, driven by circumstances, swallowed up by emotion, desiring to escape the pain. They don't look through the lens of Scripture and they run from their circumstances. And rarely does it work out. And if it does work out, it's only momentary. What a man sows, what a woman sows, they shall reap. You see it here in the text. In fact, he's thinking the problem's on the outside. We've got a famine here. So there's no famine in Moab. Let's go to Moab. But the problem wasn't on the outside. It was on the inside. Like the rest of Israel, Elimelech needed to repent. and join in a national mourning for the sins of the people so that they might move from cursing to blessing. In fact, you could throw into that, it lacked faith. This decision lacked faith. It was driven by fear and circumstances and immediacy rather than faith in the covenant and a belief that God indeed would deliver his people if they would repent. It would take patience. It would take perseverance. He would have to go through some tough stuff until God's blessing came back. He lacked piety and seeking God. You know, so interesting. Do you know what Elimelech means in the Hebrew? God is king. God is king. But he's living in a day when there is no king in Israel and everybody's doing what's right in their own eyes and he joins them. He didn't seek the Lord. There's nothing in the text about prayer and fasting. There's nothing in the text about seeking godly counsel. He didn't reflect on the historical story of Abraham. He didn't think things through in the light of the covenant and the word of God. No. God was not king. God was not king. Emotions were king. Self-preservation was king. Circumstances were king. And he abandoned the place of calling and blessing. He took no counsel and he lacked biblical reasoning. But listen, whatever your Moab is, don't go there. Don't go there. Make God king. Make a decision through the lens of Scripture. Submit your will over your emotions to God and desire His glory through your decisions and some of the tough times that will bring you to better times.
0: Well, that really brings it home. Tough circumstances can make the wrong direction look appealing. 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
3: Hello, I'm Pastor Jesse from Presence OC in Costa Mesa, and this is the K-Wave Scripture of the Day. I got 1 Corinthians 10:13. It says this, that no temptation has overtaken you except what is common to mankind. And God is faithful. He will not let you be tempted beyond what you can bear. But when you are tempted, he will also provide a way out so that you can endure it. Now, this is one of those life-changing beliefs that when you grab a hold of it, you'll never be the same. This is what I like to say, there is always a solution. In fact, just go ahead and say it to yourself right now. And the power of this is that the truth is that no matter what is in front of you, whatever confronts you, whatever is trying to eat your lunch, you know that God is always going to provide a solution. 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I'm Pastor Jesse from Presence OC in Costa Mesa. 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
4: 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Because this is the place where God humbles us from our pride. 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
7: Now by this I know you are a man of God. Unquestionably, I know that you are a man of God. My son was dead and now he's alive. Paul, I know by this you are a man of God, if there was any question before. But look at what she says next. And that the word of the Lord in your mouth is truth. Because of what you've just done with my son, I believe all the things that you've told us about who you are and about prophesying and Elijah. I believe, Elijah, you are a man of God, and the words that come out of your mouth are true.
6: If you've read a description of the Grand Canyon, you would be told that it is a large cleft hewn in the earth of Arizona. If you saw a picture of the Grand Canyon, you would see that it is an impressive geographical formation. But if you experience the Grand Canyon, you'll be able to witness the true spectacle and majesty of this thing, far beyond what any book or picture could portray. Pastor Jeff shows in today's message that when people witness God's power in their lives, they are more able to see His truth. Well, let's join Pastor Jeff in the book of Acts, chapter 20, as he continues his message, Goodbye.

writes this and connects it all together, saying, I've been traveling up and down to these churches in Macedonia and Achaia after I left Ephesus over here. And now my heart's desire is to go right down here to Jerusalem and deliver all the givings to this church that's in such deep need. Now, is that what happens? No. Now, here's the interesting thing. Look what the text says here. Verse 3. Because some Jews had plotted against him just as he was about to sail to Syria, down in where Jerusalem is, he decided to go back through Macedonia. So take a look what happens. My heart's desire is to go here and deliver this. Probably have quite a bit of money with him. It'd be just a nice straight shot to get down here to Syria and Jerusalem. But he says some Jews are after him. And so he says, oh no, I've got to go back up through Macedonia again and take another route. Now, that would have been difficult because he already has laid out the plans of what this all looks like. I'm going to take this money and these men who've come along with me from these different churches, and we're going to go down to Jerusalem and we're going to deliver this amazing offering. And there's going to be unity within the church, both the Gentiles and the Jews coming together. They've given this provision of offering and they've given spiritual blessing. Oh, this is going to be awesome. And God's like, no, go back up through Macedonia. And Paul would have been like, isn't that going to be awkward? Like, I already said goodbye to all these people, and now I'm going to have to say goodbye. Hey, it's me again. I'm back. It's like, Paul, you left, and we thought, okay. But here's the thing, and maybe this is true of your own life, where you think, I've got it laid out. It's clean, Lord. This is a great plan. And God's like, no. Actually, I'm going to make some tweaks to that plan. Anybody, God ever done that in your life before? I'm going to make some tweaks in that plan. What you thought was going to be this thing that was going to work so perfectly out, it's got some tweaks to it. And so what happens in this moment, and I believe this, that God had some other plans for Paul up through Achaia in Macedonia. That maybe there's some people he didn't get to say goodbye to, or some churches that needed Paul just a little bit longer. And so he goes back up the other direction, but he doesn't go alone, because we see here some names, some important names. And what we see here is Aristarchus. We see Sopater. We see about seven different names of men who traveled with him. What's significant about those names is they probably were part of churches that had given money, some of them at least, were churches that had given money and said, we're going to send Aristarchus with you. We're going to send Sopater with you, with the money that we're giving, and they're going to follow you, Paul, to Jerusalem. We just want to make sure everything stays on the up and up. What's cool about it is that I believe they become Paul's friends and co-laborers and ministry leaders. In fact, we see these men's names pop up throughout Scripture, that actually they become part of, some of them even go to with Paul to Rome in the back end of Acts. And so here's this moment of having to go back and these men following him, and relationships begin to be built. And so there's this important moment, I believe, of a change of plans. And yet Paul saying, listen, God is in control. I'm going to continue to be honoring of God in my life, despite my plans not going through. Now, look at verse 5 once again. He says this, these men went on ahead of us and waited for us at Troas. Do you see that? Waited for us. Who's the us in this moment? He was talking about almost like Paul and Paul and Paul, and all of a sudden you see this word us. What does that signify? Somebody help me, Bible scholars. Luke, right? The one who is penning this letter of Acts inserts himself, and he's done this before, inserts himself into the text. He actually says, I was there. I'm with Paul in this moment. And so when you get to verse 5, it says, these men went on ahead and waited for us at Troas. Now, look what he's saying here. He's saying there's a group of men that go on ahead. So Paul's been down here, remember, for 3 months, and he wanted to go across, but God's like, no, no, no, I still got more work. And so he works his way back up, and they move on ahead to Troas, and now Luke and Paul are here in Philippi, and they're going to make that journey till they all end up right here back in Troas again. And Luke records this next event on Paul's goodbye tour. And it's a unique situation that is profound, and yet is like, Luke, this is an interesting thing for you to record. Out of all the things that you saw happen in the ministry of Paul, this one is so unique. Take a look at verse 7 with me. It says this, on the first day of the week, we came together, they're coming together in Troas, to break bread.
Paul spoke to the people, and because he intended to leave the next day, kept on talking until midnight. You know, it's like here's a little rib for Paul. He kept going until midnight. There were many lamps in the upstairs room where we were meeting. Seated in a window was a young man named Eutychus, who was sinking into a deep sleep as Paul talked. Here, come on, Luke. On and on. Can you believe that? Like, he really called him out like that. Oh, Paul just went on and on. When he was sound asleep, he fell to the ground from the third story and was picked up dead. Paul went down, threw himself on the young man, and put his arms around him. Paul says this, "Don't be alarmed," he said. "He's alive." Then he went upstairs again and broke bread and ate. After talking until daylight, he left. The people took the young man home alive and were greatly comforted. Now, Luke's really kind of pouring it on here, right? He went on and on. He went till midnight. This poor young man falls out of the window and dies. Now, I can't put this on Paul, right? You can't put this on Paul. I mean, think about what it says here. It says they just eaten, right? Their stomachs are full, and it's late into the night. Paul's pouring out his heart because this is who Paul is. Paul, basically, what did he say? Paul's leaving the next day. He's got one. Now, Luke's really kind of pouring it on here, right? He went on and on. He went till midnight. This poor young man falls out of the window and dies. Now, I can't put this on Paul, right? You can't put this on Paul. I mean, think about what it says here. It says they just eaten, right? Their stomachs are full, and it's late into the night. Paul's pouring out his heart because this is who Paul is. Paul, basically, what did he say? Paul's leaving the next day. He's got one moment with these people whom he loves, and he

which is, God, guard their hearts and minds. I know what happens when I leave. The enemy comes in, and I won't be here for them. So I have one night to share, one night to pour my heart into these people. And Eutychus, right? You could just see that poor young man trying to stay awake, and he falls out. And I think this is the big picture here, I think, of this moment. Because God did lots of miraculous things through Paul, but I think Luke wants us to see this moment. It's important. And here's why I think it's important. And you have to go to the Old Testament to take a look at this. It's in Kings, 1 Kings chapter 17, verse 23. This is Elijah, right? This is Elijah. I want you to see the parallels that we see here in this moment and why I think Luke records this. Now it happened after these things that the son of a woman, this woman and her son is who Elijah is staying with, who opened the house, became sick. So Elijah's staying with this family, and his sickness was so serious that there was no breath left in him. He passes away. So she said to Elijah, "What have I to do with you, O man of God? Have you come to me to bring my sin to remembrance and to kill my son?" She's blaming Elijah, and in some ways indirectly blaming God in this moment. Now, and he said to her, "Give me your son." So he took him out of her arms and carried him to the upper room where he was staying and laid him on his own bed. Then he cried out to the Lord and said, and I love this because this is so raw, right? This is a man of God, right, who knows the Lord, and he doesn't know how to answer this woman's problem. The fact that she lost her son, he doesn't know how to answer it. So what does he do? He just goes to God and he calls out. And this is what he says: "O Lord, my God, have you also brought tragedy on the widow with whom I lodge by killing her son?" Do you see the rawness of Elijah in this moment, this man of God? His heart is breaking for this woman, and he's calling out to God, "God, what do you do?" I think this is a perfect picture of a pastor, a minister, a man of God who doesn't have all the answers. The only thing he knows to do is to meet this woman where she's at and to call out with her to God. And can I just tell you, that's oftentimes to be your response. It's not to have all the answers for the person. "Oh, I feel like this is going to happen," or, "This is what we got to do, and you got to do this." Sometimes it's just to be broken. And I think you just see the man's heart, right? He's so broken for this woman. But look what it goes on. "And he stretched himself out on the child three times." What did Paul do on the boy? Stretched himself out onto the boy, parallel. "And cried out to the Lord and said, 'O Lord, my God, I pray, let this child's soul come back to him.' Then the Lord heard the voice of Elijah, and the soul of the child came back to him, and he revived." Parallel, right? The boy comes back to life. Eutychus comes back to life. But this is the key. I think the reason why Luke says this is because you know the Old Testament. You know what happened with Elijah and the boy. Listen, Paul just does this miraculous thing by the power of God. Now look what he said, look, the woman says. "And Elijah took the child and brought him down from the upper room into the house and gave him to his mother. And Elijah said, 'See, your son lives.'" And listen to the woman's response. "Then the woman said to Elijah, 'Now by this I know you are a man of God.'" Unquestionably, "I know that you are a man of God. My son was dead and now he's alive." Paul, "I know by this you are a man of God," if there was any question before. But look at what she says next. "And that the word of the Lord in your mouth is truth. Because of what you've just done with my son, I believe all the things that you've told us about who you are and about prophesying and Elijah. I believe, Elijah, you are a man of God, and the words that come out of your mouth are true." Now, the same thing I believe is what Luke is saying about Paul. Paul, in this moment, this boy falls out of this window. Paul goes and he holds onto him, prays. And the boy comes back to the life. And I believe what Luke is saying here in the same way is, now the words that you've shared with us, Paul, they carry that much more weight. They have that much more meaning. We know without a doubt that you are a man of God and that your words are true. This powerful moment, I believe Luke records not just to rib Paul, right? He went on and on, right? He went into midnight. In fact, take a look at this. Look at verse 11 on this text. Look what else it says. "Then he went upstairs again." This is after raising the boy, "and broke bread and ate after talking until daylight." Like, he's like, he came back, ate a little something, and then kept teaching, right? I believe this is more than just a ribbing of how long Paul went. I actually think what he's saying here is that the people that day

0: knew Paul was a man of God before, but even more so, this solidified the words that he shared with them were truth. I mean, that is a powerful statement. And Luke is like, I can't not record this. Now, here's where I want to close out with the idea that we are coming back to this. And there, I'm telling you, there's gold in the passage. And I did not want to run through gold just to get it through. So we're going to spend some time continuing on Paul's kind of farewell and goodbye journey. And I want to get us to that point. So we're going to close off from 13 to 17. Take a look at that with me here. Here's what it says. We went on ahead to the ship and sailed for Assos, where we were going to take Paul aboard. He had made this arrangement because he was going there on foot, about 20 miles. When he met us at Assos, he took him aboard and went on to Mytilene. The next day, we set sail from there and arrived at Chios. The day after that, we crossed from Samos, and on the following day arrived at Miletus. Paul had decided to sail past Ephesus to avoid spending time in the province of Asia, for he was in a hurry to reach where? Jerusalem, if possible, by the day of Pentecost. For Miletus, from Paul sent to Ephesus for the elders of the church. What's going to happen here in this moment as he sends for those elders is almost a couple day or a one day pastor's conference where he's going to pour his heart out to the people. We'll see that. I want to point out just a couple things. The first one is this. Did you notice that he walked 20 miles? He walked. The guys all got in a boat and Paul's like, you go on ahead. I'm going to walk to the next stop. And then you pick me up. And again, the idea here is, and it doesn't tell us, Luke doesn't tell us why he decided to walk. But I love to think about why it is that Paul doesn't get in that boat that day. Instead, he says, you know what, I'll just meet you in this next arena. So he says right here, I'm in Troas, and I'll meet you in Assos. I'm going to walk that distance. Now, what's he doing in that time that he's walking? A couple things, I think, and this is all I'm kind of reading into it, but I think it's true. What's he been doing? He's been on this goodbye tour, which would have weighed so heavy upon him. Think about it. He's saying bye to people that he'll never see again. And his heart is probably breaking for those people. God, I want to be there with them. God, we never got to put a final tie on that knot that I really wanted to work out that relationship with that person and those people and that church and that issue that's going on. You know, God, I want to, can I just go back real quick, right? He's having to release all of that to the Lord. And I believe that 20-mile journey, while would have taken him longer, was part of him saying, listen, I just need to spend time with the Lord. That I actually really need to, in my heart, give those people and those churches and those leaders over to the Lord and say, God, you are in control. They're your people. They're not my people. And I believe in that moment, he's just pouring himself out as he's walking along and he's doing soul work with the Lord. God is working on his heart, his mind, and his soul. I believe that. I believe the other thought maybe would be this. He's about ready to meet with all the kind of pastors from Ephesus in this conference. And he's not going to see them again. He knows that. He's like, this is the last time I will see them. God, what do you want me to share with them? This is a high magnitude moment. And I imagine if it was me, he has his iPad out and he's writing down notes. God, what pour into me? What is my heart supposed to be? What's the posture of my heart supposed to be as I talk to these men that are leading the church of Ephesus and they've got their hands full? What do they need to hear from me, Pastor Paul, Father Paul, the one who loves them deeply? God, just give me some insight into that. And so he may have spent those full 20 miles of walking, processing through, what do you want me to share as I say goodbye? Can I just tell you this? There are times when you and I need to take that 20-mile walk. 1 mile, we just make a 1 mile walk. Even just 1 mile, right? The idea is to slow down. And they're all on a boat moving ahead. And Paul's saying, I need to just actually take a step back and slow down and process. And there's some things that I'm feeling. The weight of saying goodbye would be one of those for Paul. I'm dealing with that, Lord, and it's so difficult. I need to take that walk and just say, God, what do you want from me right now? What do you want in my heart? What is the posture of my heart supposed to be? And God, I know this is a big moment of magnitude coming. What do you want me to share? And I need insight for that because I don't want it just to be my flesh and who I am. So Lord, would you give me insight? And so he takes this 20-mile journey as he's listening and spending time with the Lord, can I just encourage you? Can I encourage us, all of us, that we need a time to take those 20-mile journeys, that to stop and to process and to think through. So I believe that's what he's doing there. And then he says this interesting thing. It says in 16, Paul had decided to sail past Ephesus, which you and I read that and we think that's weird because all we've talked about is how his heart was for people. Why wouldn't you have wanted to go to Ephesus, right? He should have wanted to spend time, more time with the people of Ephesus. Can I just tell you, I believe what in this moment, it's like maybe for you and I, it's like, I really love this person, but I know if I go knock on the door of their house and I ask them how they're doing, I will be there all day long. You know that person? Right? You know who that person is? You're thinking of them right now. Are you sitting by that person, right? You know, if you start the conversation, as much as you love that person, you're going to be there all day long. And Paul knew this. In fact, Pastor Bill shared this last week. He said the church at Ephesus had grown, but maybe to 30,000 people. And he knows if he goes to Ephesus, he's going to be there all day long or longer. And it says it clearly in the text right here. Look, it says he avoided going to Ephesus. Why? For he was in a hurry to reach where? Jerusalem. He knows I'm carrying this money. I've got these people and I don't have time to go back and stride into Ephesus again. And I, as much as I would love to, I've got to get to Jerusalem in his mindset by Pentecost. And so Paul doesn't go in to Ephesus. What he does instead though, and that demonstrates his heart, is he says, I'm going to call those pastors and leaders to come be with me for a little while and I'm going to pour into them. And again, that's where we're going to be next. We're going to take a look and see what does he pour into them? What did God share with him on that journey as he's walking those 20 miles? What did his heart look like? And can I just tell you this? This is what I love about this text. And it gets me all jazzed up. Is because I believe our heart for the church should emulate Paul's heart for the church. I think we look at Paul and we think, oh, that's a unique case. And in some ways, yeah, I mean, he wrote scripture. That's unique, right? And he started all these churches, and I don't know if I have the energy to start all those churches. And yeah. Paul is unique in some ways. But can I just tell you, his heart isn't unique. I believe that Paul's heart, his love for these people, his desire to raise money for the church in Jerusalem because his heart breaks for them, his passion to work and work and work for the gospel, his heart breaks, as we see in his letters, when he sees division within the church. His heart that breaks should not be unique. I think each and every one of us as followers of Christ, called to be part of the body of Christ, our heart should emulate Paul's heart because Paul's heart emulate Christ's heart. That actually, Paul is just a reflection of Christ in the same way as you and I are reflections of Christ. So when Christ sacrifices himself for his bride, the church, and Paul says, I sacrifice my heart for the church. I love the church. Jeff should say, I sacrifice my heart. It breaks my heart when I see division within a church. It should break your heart when you see division within a church. It should break your heart when you see other people who are suffering and hurting within the church, because these are your brothers and sisters in Christ, that we actually should have that same heart. And so I hope my takeaway for you is, as we see this text of Paul's goodbyes, right, we also see his heart that loves the church so deeply. And in the same way, I believe I love my kids and I say, God, I'm having to say goodbye for this day, but would you protect them? We say the same thing to the church. God, would you protect the church? Would you rule and reign over our hearts and our minds? And Lord, if there's any area that I've caused disunity within the church, I want to repent of that. And I want to fight for unity. And if there's anything in my words that I've spoken poorly about your church, then Lord, I want to repent of those things and say, Lord, I want to see your church as your bride, the one that you love, made up of people that you love. Now, one last thing. I understand. I totally understand this. Maybe you grew up in a church context that was, well, I just go to church. I just go to church. There's no deep level. I mean, Jeff, there's no deep level of connection. The deep level of connection is when I leave and I get to hang out with the people that I really want to hang out with, not the people at the church, right? That's a different thing. And I hope you see that there's a different view in scripture, that actually we love deeply and grow deep roots into the church. That when we say goodbye, it actually hurts. It means something. That when we cry with someone because they're crying, it actually means something, deep roots within the church. I think of another person. I think of maybe someone who's been hurt by the church, that they've seen disunity within the church and they've been hurt by it. And they think, well, I will never want to grow deep roots within the church. Can I just ask you, seek the Lord on that, pray, because what I want to tell you is that this is the body of Christ. It's very clear in scripture. And we're made up of a bunch of broken and hurting people. And we come together and it looks sometimes messy, but we work through those things in the name of Christ so that we represent well to the world around us, the love of Christ.
1: Set free my heart, set free my soul.
2: 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One last thing, there's a place to submit prayer requests too. Our phone number is 714-907-1177. That phone number to call to get some questions answered is 714-907-1177. 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And we'd love for you to jump in at refugefamily.com. Next time, we'll continue our march through the book of Acts as we explore more of Paul's next steps. Despite God's call on him to continue to move from place to place and people to people, Paul doesn't become callous to others. In fact, Paul allows God to work in his heart all the more to love people well and to connect with them deeply and quickly. We'll see how Paul gives the Holy Spirit the space to work within his heart. 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
3: 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Straight ahead, it's a new beginning with Pastor Greg Laurie. He brings us a message on being a good example to others. It's important that we show the way to Christ. We walk the way he taught us to walk in humility, righteousness, love, and grace. Because if we don't walk with Jesus as we tell others about him, it kind of taints the gospel. So we need to be the best representation of Christ that we can as the Holy Spirit leads us to do so. A new beginning coming up next on K-Wave. I'm Ron Beaver. I'll see you again early Sunday morning. Time for my brother Bob Shaw to take over now. More solid Bible teaching is on the way. So stay close and stay blessed, keeping it right here on K-Wave. Have a great Friday and God bless.
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bit of an actor inside us. Not the Broadway type or a movie star, but the kind who can muster up some enthusiasm when we need to. We might force a courtesy chuckle when someone tells a corny joke. But when it comes to our Christian witness, it's got to be the real deal. It's not about putting on a show, but about living a life of genuine faith. Today on A New Beginning, Pastor Greg Laurie shows us how to purify our character and let our light shine to those around us.

0: biggest celebrities in America today are not movie stars, they're not rock stars, they're not TV stars, they're media stars, specifically social media stars. They're called influencers. Now, some social media people have a lot of followers, over 900 million. I looked it up to see who had the most followers. The number one person out there is Cristiano Ronaldo with 901 million followers. I didn't even know who he was. He's what they would call a footballer. We might call him a soccer player. And then there's Selena Gomez. She has 430 million followers. I've heard of her. Kyle Jenner, 399 million followers. Dwayne Johnson, The Rock, he has 395 million followers. Ariana Grande has 380 million followers. Funny thing, I got an Ariana Grande at Starbucks this morning, and it was very good. And then Kim Kardashian has 364 million. Oh, is that all? You know, but that's a lot of followers. And because of this, a lot of young people today are thinking, now, why would I want to go work over there when I could be an influencer and monetize my platform and make a living doing this? One study found that fortune and fame were the first and second goals of millennials. So what are your goals in life? Number one, fortune and fame. Number two, fortune and fame, okay? One in four millennials would quit their jobs to become famous. One in six preferred fame to having children. One in 12 admitted they would disown their family to be famous. We're taking it a little too far here. But why do we have this desire to be famous? Why would we want a lot of followers? I think it's because deep down inside, we want our lives to matter. We want significance. We want to be noticed. I don't think those are bad things, by the way. But let's just say, for the sake of a point, you had 900 million followers on your Instagram page. What would you say to them? Well, I would post a photo of myself. Okay, what else? And my new outfit. Yeah, what else? I have some cool cat videos. Okay, really? Listen to this. You are an influencer. You have a platform and you have a following. Now, it could be on social media, but in your world, you have a sphere of influence where you influence other people. So it really comes down to this. Are you a good or are you a bad influence? Here's what Jesus said 2,000 years ago that is very relevant to this topic of influencing others. Matthew 5, starting in verse 13, he says, "You are the salt of the earth. But if the salt loses its saltiness, how can it be made salty again? It's no longer good for anything except to be thrown out and trampled underfoot. You are the light of the world. A town built on a hill cannot be hidden. Neither do people put a lamp under a bowl. Instead, they put it on its stand and it gives light to everyone in the house. In the same way, let your light shine to others that they may see your good deeds and glorify your Father in heaven." We'll stop there. Salt and light. Why did Jesus use these two word pictures? Answer: because the world is a dark and corrupt place, and it needs salt and it needs light. You know, despite all of our advances in every field, from science and medicine and education and technology, we just go from bad to worse. Modern man has just found more ways to corrupt and destroy himself. We go from war to greater war, from crime to greater crime, from immorality to greater immorality, from perversion to greater perversion. We're just playing out the truth of the scripture that says the heart is deceitfully wicked above all things. Who can know it? You know, if you believe that man is basically good, you're going to be very disappointed in life. But once you accept the biblical premise that man is not basically good, man, and when I speak of man, I'm speaking of all humanity, we are sinners separated from God, and we have made things worse. Okay, so you say, you're right, Greg, the whole world's going to hell in a handbasket. So let's isolate ourselves. Let's start a Christian city, and we'll live in Christian houses and eat in Christian restaurants and drive Christian cars and have Christian dogs and Christian cats. Maybe not Christian cats, but actually, I would not agree with that idea, because the fact of the matter is, our job is not to remove ourselves completely from culture, but to influence it, bringing me to point number two. Some think that they can evade the culture through isolation. You know, you try to remove yourselves and your children from our culture, but your culture will find you. And so I think we need to do everything we can to prepare ourselves and our children to live in the real world as followers of Jesus Christ. Sometimes Christian parents die on the wrong hills. And by that I mean, they major on minors and miss the big picture. I heard our son Jonathan say recently when he was speaking that he had a lot of friends that went to Christian school, and many of them have fallen away from the Lord. And he said, but I also know that many of them were really restricted. Their parents wouldn't let them listen to secular music, wouldn't let them watch movies. They couldn't watch cartoons unless it was VeggieTales. And so it's very restrictive. And he says, oh, my dad would drive me to school and we'd listen to the Beatles and the Doors, and he would watch the Simpsons with me. And I'm thinking, wait a second, is this good? Was I actually a horrible parent? Now, I'm not advocating you watch the Simpsons. There are things on it that I wouldn't agree with, but here's my point. I like the Beatles, and I didn't like a lot of the music that we were supposed to be listening to, but I wanted to prepare him for the real world, and I would take these opportunities as teaching moments. So if we're watching a cartoon or a movie or whatever it is, and there's something there that's contrary to what we believe as Christians, I'll talk about that to him. You know, Moses said the way to teach our children is when you get up in the morning, when you walk in the way, and when you go to sleep at night. So more than just a set time of having devotions with your kids, you use what happens in life as examples to teach them how to live and walk and think and behave as a follower of Jesus Christ. And so our idea is to infiltrate culture.
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0: So here's point number three. As Christians, we need to invade, not evade the culture. Invade, not evade. So we try to engage people, and they don't seem to be listening to us. And you might wonder why. You might say, hey, you know, I try to talk to people about Jesus, and they just terminate the conversation. Okay, what did you say to them? Well, I saw this non-believer, and I said, hey, uncircumcised Philistine. Okay. There's part of the problem. That's a good way to burn a bridge. Have you been washed in the blood, sanctified, justified, redeemed, and have you become a part of the body of Christ? And they turned around and walked away. They don't even know what you're talking about. You just told them to be washed in blood and get in some body. What? We cannot assume that our listeners today understand what we're talking about. America in particular has never been more biblically illiterate than it is right now. I've been preaching 50 years, and people were more literate biblically when I started than they are today. And so I don't think we can assume that our listener understands even our terminology. We need to break things down, explain them, and try to find common ground with them and build a bridge to them. Paul wrote in 1 Corinthians 9:22, I try to find common ground with everyone so I can bring them to Christ. I do all of this to spread the good news. Point number four, we need to bring them the message of the gospel. Now, when you bring the gospel message, know this, it's powerful. That's why Paul said, I'm not ashamed of the gospel. It is the power of God unto salvation to everyone who believes. And the word that he used for power is a word that means explosive, okay? Not everyone's going to respond favorably to this message. In 2 Corinthians 2, Paul says, wherever we go, the Lord uses us to tell others about him. And it's like good news, like a sweet perfume. Our lives are like a fragrance. But the fragrance is perceived differently from those who are being saved to those who are perishing. So to some, it's a fragrance. To others, not so much. You know, some people wear too much cologne or perfume. Am I right? How do you know who they are? They're usually sitting by themselves because they come to church, all the seats around them are empty. If they give you a hug, you smell like whatever scent they were wearing 2 hours later. You smell like Chanel number 5, and sadly, it was a guy. Okay, so, but it's like garlic. You know, garlic is great when you're cooking, but it's not so great on your breath afterwards, is it? So when we live as Christians, for some it's a sweet fragrance, they love it. For others, they actually find what we say and do offensive. And so that's what Paul is saying, bringing me to point number 5. Before I can effectively tell them, I must first live it. There's nothing worse than a hypocritical Christian. The world is looking for authenticity. They're looking for you to be real. We must be before we can effectively speak. We need to practice what we preach, and we are to be salt. Let's go back to that statement of Jesus again. Verse 13, you're the salt of the earth, but if the salt loses its saltiness, how can it be made salty again? It's no longer good for anything except to be thrown out and trampled underfoot. Now, it's hard for us to understand what this means, but back in that day, they didn't have refrigeration like we do today. They would rub salt into the meat to preserve it. And in the same way, we as Christians preserve. In other words, we stop the spread of evil by our mere presence. Why? Because we speak out against what is wrong. We speak up for what is true. You might say that we're sort of a preserving influence in the world today. And salt not only stops evil from spreading, but it stimulates thirst, doesn't it? When something's salty, you want water. You go to the movie and you order popcorn. And by the way, why are there no longer milk duds in movie theaters? Have you noticed this? Every theater I've been to, no milk duds. What's with the milk duds being gone? I've had to smuggle in my own. You ever smuggle stuff into the theater? Big bottle of water in your back pocket, milk duds, 3-course meal in a little wagon, you know? It's because they charge so much for everything, right? You order a bag of popcorn. They have the tiny little micro bag, and then the next bag is huge, and then there's one that's the size of a trash can, but you get free refills. I don't want free refills. But then you're eating your popcorn that's maybe a little too salty, and you go back and ask, can I get some water? We can't put it in cups. We're not allowed, but there's that drinking fountain over there. Come on, give me a break. But we'll sell you water, 30 gallons for $100. But when you're a salty Christian, in the best use of that word, you will stimulate in others a thirst for God. One of the greatest compliments people can pay to a Christian is when they ask, why are you the way that you are? But here's the problem. It's when we're not salty enough. Jesus says in Matthew 5:13, if the salt loses its saltiness, what good is it? It's not good for anything. Not good for anything. Those are pretty heavy duty words. You know, people go and they order coffee. I would like a lavender latte, decaf, soy milk with extra syrup. Why don't you just go to 31 flavors, okay? You're not even ordering coffee anymore. What is that? You know, decaf. And there's decaf disciples, uncarbonated Christians, unsalty believers. And then you have no impact at all.

0: Pastor Greg Laurie, with important insight on what it takes for us to make a real impact on the culture around us. Today's message title here on A New Beginning, Make a Difference. And Pastor Greg will have an additional comment from the study before we close today. Pastor Greg, let's pause for a moment and speak to someone listening who may feel like they're on the outside looking in.
1: Okay.
0: They like to listen and be inspired, but they've never taken that step of coming to the Lord and having their sins forgiven. Mm. What would you say to that person?
2: I would say that God is just a prayer away. You know, it doesn't take years to become a Christian. It doesn't take months. Frankly, it doesn't even take hours. It can happen so quickly. It just starts with you saying to God, I know I'm a sinner. I know that you love me. I know that you sent Jesus to die on the cross for my sin and pay for those sins and then to rise again from the dead, and I want him to come into my life. So here's my question to you. Have you done that yet? Because Jesus, who did die on that cross and rose again from the dead 3 days later, is alive and standing at the door of your life right now, and he's knocking. And he's saying, if you'll hear my voice and open the door, I will come in. Would you like your sin forgiven? Would you like to know that when you die, you will go to heaven? Do you want Christ to come into your life right now? If so, why don't you just stop whatever it is you're doing and pray this prayer with me? You can pray it out loud. You can pray it in the quietness of your own heart. But pray this prayer to God. Say, Lord Jesus, I know that I am a sinner, but I know that you are the Savior who died on the cross for my sin and rose again from the dead. I'm sorry for my sin, and I turn from it now, and I choose to follow you from this moment forward. I ask all of this in Jesus' name. Amen. Listen, if you just prayed that prayer, the Bible promises that God has heard your prayer and has answered that prayer. The Bible says that we will confess our sin. He's faithful and just to forgive us our sin and cleanse us from all unrighteousness. So, God bless you. You've made the right decision, the decision to follow Jesus Christ.
0: Yeah, that's right. 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Well, Pastor Greg, America celebrated its 250th anniversary this year, as everybody knows. Mm-hmm. These milestones are really a great time to look back and see all God has done, you know, what he's done in keeping us free and keeping us safe.
2: Yeah.
0: You know, as the song says, God has shed his grace on us.
2: Mm-hmm.
0: And we're so thankful that we get to speak of God's grace openly on the airwaves in this country.
2: Yeah.
0: And we do. We do. It's part of our mission here at Harvest, to speak of God's grace, his mercy, and his forgiveness. Isn't that right?
2: It's very true. And I don't think we as Americans should ever take our freedom to do what we do for granted. You know, our founding fathers fought a war, the Revolutionary War, so that freedom could be experienced by a nation. Then we fought another war, the Civil War, so everyone would have access to these freedoms and these dreams. And so I think it's very important for us to take full advantage of it. And I'm just thankful that I can go on radio and I can teach the Word of God. I can proclaim the gospel without fear of reprisal and tell as many people as possible about Jesus Christ. And just a little side note, you know, when we get to an election, always vote for those candidates that are going to encourage that free speech that we have and those important values that we all hold, like the value and importance of the family, the value of life, the unborn, and so forth. But I just want to say to all the folks out there, thank you for standing with us. Thank you for praying for us. And thank you for investing in our ministry. Because when you do that, you don't just give to us, you in effect give through us to reach other people. So we encourage you to continue in your generosity and investment in this ministry so we can continue to enjoy this great freedom we have as Americans to teach God's word and to proclaim the gospel of Jesus Christ.
1: Yeah, that's right. And we hope people might even consider joining us as a Harvest Partner. What exactly is a Harvest Partner?
2: Yes, Harvest Partner is somebody that stands with us on a regular basis, even a monthly basis. Some give more, some give less, but a Harvest Partner says, I'll keep giving on a consistent basis. 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So let's tell them how to do that.
1: Yeah, it's very easy. 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Or write A New Beginning, Box 4000, Riverside, California, 92514. Or just go online to harvest.org. Well, next time, more on the importance of being salt and light for the kingdom. But before we go, Pastor Greg closes today's study this way.
2: Years ago, we were traveling to Europe. We were speaking at some pastors' conferences, and I bought something called a backpack stroller because Jonathan was a little guy, and I had to put him in a stroller, and then I had a backpack to carry him around, and I didn't want to take all of that hardware overseas. So I said, well, this is a great idea. It's one device that does both, a backpack stroller. And I didn't test it out till I got there. And I opened this thing up, and it was the worst design object of all time because you had to hold it up the whole time. There were no back wheels. So you're in the little stroller, but there's no back wheels, so you can't lay it down. So you just had to hold it. And I thought, this is impractical. And then when I put it on in the backpack form, the wheels dug into my back. So I discarded it. It was worthless. And we still, to this day, use that expression. We'll look at something that doesn't seem to be working, and we'll say, it's a backpack stroller, right? A backpack stroller, an unsalty Christian. And so we want to be the salt of the earth.
3: 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We made it to Friday, yeah, and to my early bird society. Look at us. We're up and functioning while most people are still asleep. 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Now, we got a few hours together this morning, some great Bible teaching ahead, and then the weekend, well, it's just waiting for us. I'm Bob Shaw. Really glad you're here. Good Friday morning from all of us here at K-Wave. 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
7: Well, I think when we speak about having the Holy Spirit and not, and we just kind of think about it in single faceted. 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So I think there's different aspects of the relationship of the Holy Spirit on earth and the activity of the Holy Spirit on earth at the moment. But Paul says very clearly in Romans that those that do not have the Spirit are not Christ's. And then if I take that a little bit further in our relationship with the Lord, Jesus used three articles in speaking of the Holy Spirit. He shall be with us, he shall be in us, and he shall come upon us. And so when we become Christians, automatically the Holy Spirit is dwelling within us. We might be thinking of refilling, we might be thinking of baptism, and that is great. 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And that will be the case at the tribulation as well.
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14: So we might not be intentionally saying, okay, bow your head, we're going to pray. But as we're talking about ways we can grow in love, we can grow in support, we can reflect this covenant of love that God loved us first and we're only loving because he loved us. I think he can receive that as a prayer, and I think God can work in our marriages.
15: This is Focus on the Family with Jim Daly, and our guest today is Jody Berndt, describing ways that you can pray more frequently and more effectively in your marriage. Thanks for joining us. I'm John Fuller.
16: John, it's so great to have Jody back. We had a wonderful conversation last time. We discussed how praying the scriptures for your spouse is a vital element to your marriage. I think even within the Christian community, we don't value it as much as we need to. We touched on how to do that when personalities are different. You know, you have introvert, extrovert, maybe the husband's a little uncomfortable, maybe the wife's a little uncomfortable, whatever it might be. And she gave some great examples of how to work through that and still pray together. Mm-hmm. Today, we're going to discuss how to pray over your finances, your service to one another. Let me say that again to the husbands, your service to one another. And also praying through both the joys and the trials that come into life. It's going to be a great discussion.
15: It will be. And if you missed part one, stop by our website. You can listen to the download or find the link to the YouTube version or get the Focus on the Family app, and you can listen anytime. As we shared last time, Jody Berndt is a public speaker, a Bible teacher, and the author of the best-selling series of books, Praying the Scriptures. And today we'll hear more about one of those books in the series. It's called Praying the Scriptures for Your Marriage.
16: Jody, welcome back.
14: Thank you so much for having me.
16: It's good to have you. And okay, so we kind of said what we're going to do today, so let's get into it.
14: Can't wait.
16: One of the big responses we receive here at Focus on the Family with marriage difficulty are the finances. Yes. You know, there's sometimes there's not enough, and we get that. And sometimes it's mismanagement. Somebody is medicating through buying a lot, mm-hmm. Whatever it might be. But let me just ask you, I think you had a friend that you mentioned in the book who I think saw her dream house and something went wrong.
14: Yeah. They had moved to a new town and she was fine with moving. It was a job move for her husband. And she got there and she was really excited when she found what was, she thought, their dream house. And he looked at it and said, you know, we can't even consider that. That is too showy. It wasn't even a budget thing. He just thought we shouldn't live in that fancy of a house. That would look proud. And she thought, wow, it's everything I ever dreamed of in a house. And that created real conflict for them. And she found herself taking it to the Lord, not in a humble, sweet prayer, but in an angry prayer. And, you know, God can handle those prayers, right? And
16: sure.
14: She's saying, why is he being, and she used the word ogre. She said, why is he being such an ogre? Why is my husband not understanding how much his house means to me? And so the two of them had to really work through that. But what was so neat in their marriage was that they really valued unity, unity in their decision making. And she thought to herself, if we're not united on the purchase of this house, I don't want to press it through. That's never going to be a good outcome.
16: Right. The difficulty there, though, is not letting that bitterness build up.
14: Yes.
16: Whatever it might be. Yeah. Other couples, it may not be a house that one of you really wanted to buy and the other didn't.
14: Right.
16: But it could be a car. It could be other things, you know, Christmas presents. Gene and I, we, you know, we tend to spend a lot at Christmas.
14: Yeah.
16: And, you know, it's
14: yeah.
16: something we'll talk about.
14: Yeah.
16: Typically, it's my pouty face.
14: She
16: you know.
14: Gives it away.
16: Well, you know, I'm like, huh, okay. But, you know, she loves to bless the kids and friends and things like that.
14: And
16: it's a good thing.
14: There's nothing wrong with that. You know, you probably know I used to write books for Ron Blue. He was kind of Dave Ramsey before there was Dave Ramsey.
16: A finance
14: guy. And Robbie thinks that's just the greatest joke from the Lord in the world because I don't know a whole lot about money management. But thanks to that writing, I learned stuff. And one of the things I learned was that money's just money. You know, it's a tool to be used for other things. And so the question we need to ask ourselves in our marriages as we're considering, all right, how much are we spending on Christmas gifts? What kind of house are we living in? What sort of vacations we take? All of that stuff is just, are we using our money, our tool, the way God wants us to? You know, who are we ultimately serving? Are we serving ourselves? Are we serving, you know, other people? Are we serving the Lord? Because honestly, buying a new pair of sneakers can be a spiritual decision, just like tithing, because it's money. You know, we all live in a world, right, where there are limited resources to spend on unlimited needs and wants. So everything becomes a spending and a spiritual decision when we look at it that way.
16: Some of these sneakers are ridiculous.
14: Yeah, that
16: just
14: is true.
16: Say it
14: that is
16: way.
14: A little mortgage payment, isn't it?
16: I'm not spending $400,000 on
14: You're right.
16: Sneakers,
14: maybe that's
16: you know?
14: Not the best example.
16: No kidding. The big thing is, how can praying for our spouse help us with those financial decisions? I think that's a really good thing. Gene and I have been pretty good with that.
14: Yeah.
16: If there's a big thing.
14: Yeah.
16: Maybe not as strong on the smaller things, ironically, now that I think about it.
14: Yeah.
16: But speak to the power of prayer when it comes to financial
14: decision-making.
16: Well,
14: and backing up a little bit from that, too, is you do have different desires a lot of times. And when Robbie and I were younger, we used an envelope system of you know, what cash goes in where. And we also said to one another, and this was a million years ago, but that any decision under $50, we didn't have to be in unity for. We could just get what we wanted on that. And bigger than that, we should talk about it. I'm sure today's couples might have a higher limit than that. But for us, that's what it was. But when there was time where there was tension, where one of us thought, okay, we should buy this, and the other one didn't, prayer really was a way for us to be humble, to say, you know, not my will, not even his will, but thy will, Lord, and bring us into unity, bring us into understanding. And you never lose when you give time. And sometimes stepping back and praying. And Ravi, I'm always the one that thinks we're never going to find a great deal as this. We got to act now. And he says, there will always be another deal. Let's step back and seek God. Let's get in unity with each other. And that's been a real barometer for our decision making.
16: I'm laughing because that sounds just like me. You and I purchase kind of the same way.
14: We would be broke.
16: Yeah, why wait when you can have a super duper refrigerator right now?
14: That's right. Thanks be to God for Gene and Robbie.
16: Anchors in decision making. Let's move to another topic now. This is really, everybody's going to go, turn the radio or whatever up, YouTube, and the issue is submission. Ready for the organ music? Dun, dun, dun, dun.
14: Yeah.
16: The idea of submission is so touchy
14: Our
16: culture today. And I guess the question is, how have you wrestled with yielding your desires to Robbie when there's a tiebreaker kind of thing? And maybe, I don't know if there's a deep theological way to manage that. But even saying that feels a little uncomfortable. Like you've got, if it's just a 50-50 thing, right. Who's got the call?
14: Wow.
16: And is it that simple?
14: Well, you know, for us, and I agree with you, that is a lightning rod word. And a lot of times people read that Ephesians 5 passage, which, you know, is the classic New Testament passage on husbands and wives and how we are to live. And people will start with that verse 22 saying, wives, you know, submit to your husbands. I think we need to back it way up to the beginning of that chapter. And this has been the thing that has come in working on this book, the thing that has come so alive to me is the gift that we have when we walk in love, Ephesians 5:2, giving ourselves up for one another, just like Christ gave himself up for us. That opens the door. And then Ephesians 5:16 says, make the most of every opportunity. And in marriage, don't we have 100 opportunities every day to submit to one another, to yield our rights, whether it's I'm going to the movie I don't want to see because he really wants to see it. He's coming to the office party or the family function that he might not want to go to because I've asked him to come. You know, we just have 100 chances to make the most of every opportunity. Again, Ephesians 5:16, to submit to one another. That's verse 21, submit to one another out of reverence for Christ. So I think in all of these things over and over again, and I love Paul tucks in Ephesians 5 verse 18 says, be filled with the Spirit. Because those times when we cannot do it, we can't give ourselves up for the other person. Our will is just too strong. Our desires, our selfishness is too strong. But when we are filled with the Spirit, that makes it possible. The Holy Spirit can work in us the things we don't even want to do. And it is just the coolest thing to me. Paul writes that, you know, marriage is a profound mystery. It's a reflection of Christ's love for the church. And as we do that, as we partner with the Lord, really, as we share in that fellowship of mutual submission, we get to see love grow, love flourish. That creates a climate where marriages can thrive through this mutual surrender and submission. This, again, looking not to our own interests, but also to the interests of others. And you know what's so cool? Secular research has supported this. It creates researchers at the National Marriage Project, that is something out of UVA, which of course I love being a UVA alum, but they have found that when we intentionally do things for our spouse, whether it's something small, like bringing a cup of coffee in the morning or something larger, when we do that consistently over time, it creates what they call an upward spiral of generosity, a climate in which love can flourish. Mm. And isn't that a cool thought? I mean, because that's research that's not biblically based. It's biblically mandated. But, you know, you don't have to be reading your Bible to realize what doing something for someone else over time can create for them the desire to bless you in return.
16: Well, and I so appreciate the preface that you gave there, that if you look up in Ephesians, yes, there's a lot more about
14: it. Creates what they call an upward spiral of generosity, a climate in which love can flourish. Mm. And isn't that a cool thought? I mean, because that's research that's not biblically based. It's biblically mandated. But, you know, you don't have to be reading your Bible to realize what doing something for someone else over time can create for them the desire to bless you in return.
16: Well, and I so appreciate the preface that you gave there, that if you look up in Ephesians,
14: yes,
16: there's a lot more about
14: you
16: what both of you have to do.
14: You cannot start with verse

0: quarry area.
1: Yeah, it's definitely inflammatory.
0: If it's done well, it's not a matchstick.
1: Right.
0: It's not going to light gasoline on fire.
1: Right.
0: And that's where we got to get to.
1: Yeah. Yeah. And, you know, you and I both know we're not talking about the wife submitting to the emotionally or physically abusive husband.
0: Never.
1: You know, none of that. That is not what Paul's talking about
0: here. Not at all. Not at all. So hopefully the church can get healthier and healthier in that area.
1: Yes.
0: In fact, one exercise that you and Robbie came up with was to do a little competition where you can outserve each other.
1: Oh, yeah.
0: Being competitive, I like this idea.
1: Yes. Well, he's competitive, too.
0: Keep score.
1: Yeah.
0: You know, what's the score like? 1,680 to what?
1: If we had to point to one, like, nugget that we would say was so formative in our newlywed years, we heard Dr. Tony Evans speak, and he said that he and his wife had made this commitment to try to serve one another, and it became kind of a game, and then it escalated to a competition, and Tony got frustrated because he said his wife was so much better and so much more creative at coming up with things that she could do for him that he said she was out serving me, and he had to, like, think of ways to catch up. And Robbie and I really took that to heart. And he would even say for him, which I am such a beneficiary of, that those acts of service, those choices, created in him a cherishing. Like, he actually began to, it moved from just being kind or serving to really cherishing me. And, you know, as the recipient of that, you just can't even imagine what it feels like to know that your partner is cherishing you. But that's what those little acts of service can lead to.
0: That's really good.
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0: Let's move into suffering and grief and cover. This is a heavier topic, not as jovial, but it's important that we talk about it. When you first married Robbie, how did you view storms that would come into your life?
1: Well, we didn't think there was going to be storms when we first got married, you know?
0: And then how prayer was incorporated into that later, but...
1: Yeah, well, you know, when Robbie and I got married, you sit there, right, and you're standing at the altar and you're reciting those vows to love and to cherish till death do you part, for better, for worse, for richer, for poorer, all these, you know, opposite sides of the same marriage coin. And you think to yourself, what about, you know, better or worse? There's nothing worse. We're in love. We're all dressed up. The sun is shining. Our friends are here. Marriage is going to be awesome. And then life happens, and you hit some hard things. And I'll tell you, a couple chapters in the book really were hard to write. I interviewed people who, in one case, her husband had started cheating on her during their honeymoon.
0: Oh, my goodness.
1: And then, you know, it continued through their marriage, and she felt like, as a good Christian woman, she needed to stick it out. And I don't want to blow the whole story, but that is a story where the presence of the Lord walking with her and equipping her to forgive. They did wind up getting divorced, and he actually wound up getting sick, and she was able to care for him in that time of sickness, which was just amazing. But then in another couple went through a season where they lost a child. Mm. And as you know, that can derail a marriage. Even the strongest marriages can begin to crumple under the pressure of that. So there are storms that we don't see coming. And I think the only way we get through that is with prayer and with inviting God's presence into the mix, because there's not an easy answer. You can't say, why did he cheat? Why did our child have to die? Why did we have 3 years of separation and hatred? We don't have easy answers for that. But when we have, over and over again, as I interviewed people, the thing that got them through those storms, those rocky times, was the comfort of God's presence. Mm. And, you know, we see that again and again in Scripture. Joseph getting thrown into the cistern and then tossed into prison. And over again, you read in his story, the guy who had the worst betrayals, and God was with him, and God was with him, and God was with him. And sometimes when we're in those pits, what we need isn't the answer as much as we need

0: to know he's in it with us.
1: That's so true. The difficulty, and I think whenever we share on this program a story of the loss of a child, mm-hmm. those tend to be the most difficult, heart-wrenching. And I don't know that there's an application of degree.
0: No.
1: But loss of a child yeah. is like at the bottom of the pit yeah. of this life. Mm-hmm. And so often it's an easy place to be angry at God,
0: yeah.
1: to not understand the answers, because yeah. they're impossible to find in this life.
0: Yeah, and you know what? We can be angry at him. That's the beauty. He can take our questions. He can take our anger. You know, you read through the Psalms and you see all of those emotions yeah. expressed. I would encourage anybody who's in that hard place to open the book of Psalms and just go through and be praying some of those.
1: Jody, in that regard, we haven't touched on this last time or this time, but just, you know, the exercise of praying. For some people, they feel it has to be a formal kind of thing. You know, yeah. people that lean toward more liturgy in their church, sure. more formality yeah. in their church, that can be kind of intimidating. I'm not a priest. I'm not a pastor.
0: Yeah. yeah.
1: I'm not sure that I could do that.
0: Jim, I hear that all the time.
1: And then, you know, the real thing is he reminds us that he's our Abba Father. He's right. our daddy.
0: Right.
1: And that he wants us to talk to him like you would your earthly father
0: he
1: in a good way, a loving relationship.
0: He wants us to talk to him. The Bible says he bends down to listen. You know, he delights in hearing our prayers. He commands us to pray. I do talk to people, though, when you know, 70, 80-year-old women who come up to me and they say, I've been in church my whole life, but nobody's ever taught me to pray. It has felt like what the minister does. It has felt like what we read out of the book. I know the Lord's Prayer. But how do you go beyond that? Yeah. And again, I go back to that John 15, Jesus saying, if you remain in me and my words remain in you, ask whatever you wish. He's like, yeah, use the words that I've given you first in scripture and use them to shape your prayers. Talk to me. And the other thing, I talk to people, they say, yeah, but you know, Jody, you're just talking about somebody losing a child, somebody whose husband cheated. I'm just frustrated that my husband, you know, leaves his shirt on the floor, whatever. I don't want to pray about that. That's just
1: too
0: petty.
1: Trivial.
0: That's too trivial. I had one lady say to me, I don't want to be clogging the lines when somebody with something really big is trying to get through to God. Mm. And I think God, we can't look at God as though he has this limited bandwidth that he can only hit 10 topics a day or 10 people a day. He delights in the details of our lives. He's the God who knows the hairs of our head, right?
1: Yeah.
0: The number. So we can come to him with anything. And he tells us to. He
1: yeah.
0: loves that.
1: I'm thinking of that like a simple definition of prayer is simply to talk to God.
0: Absolutely.
1: That's what it is. Prayer is not complicated, and it shouldn't be complicated because God wants to commune with us throughout the day.
0: Mm-hmm. Yeah, just like we do with our own children, right?
1: Yeah.
0: We love it when they talk to us.
1: It's
0: you know,
1: a great
0: we
1: analogy.
0: Really do.
1: Before we move off of this suffering and grief, because that can come in so many ways, powerful
0: sure.
1: ways that you just talked about, loss of a child, infidelity in marriage. Unbelieving spouse. Sometimes, you know, on the broadcast here, we're not including that person.
0: Yes.
1: And I've, you know, we have had a couple of women that joined us on the broadcast. You can go through the library and look at that and listen on your smartphone. But they spoke about being married to unbelieving spouses.
0: Yeah. Yeah.
1: And there can be grief with that. There's always hope. But especially in this area of praying together, it's a very different thing when you're married to an unbelieving spouse. Maybe a delightful person.
0: Right. Yeah.
1: But they just don't believe in
0: Jesus.
1: Yeah,
0: and I actually talked to a woman about that very thing for the book. It's a chapter called Trusting God with Your Differences, with Your Faith Differences, because, you know, believing spouse or not, we will have faith differences. But if your spouse isn't a believer, and again, I mean, it can move into the almost funny sometimes, and it's not funny, but I interviewed one gal who was like, I bought my husband a Bible with his monogram on it. I got him a devotional that had a golfer on the cover because he likes to golf. I left the email addresses, you know, for all the men in our church that I thought he should be friends with around. You know, these wives, and we wives do this. We want to create the greenhouse environment in which we think our husband's faith can flourish. And then, you know, finally this lady, you know, she didn't drink. Her husband loved to have a bourbon at night. Everything she looked at in his faith seemed to be like he was on the JV and she was the varsity, and she didn't like that. And finally one day he looked at her and he said, why do you think your relationship with God is so much better than mine? And she said, you know, that really stopped her in her tracks, because she thought to herself, it's kind of arrogant of me to assume that my way of worship, my way of knowing the Lord, my way of praying is right and my husband's is wrong. Now, in her case, he was a believer. He just wasn't a believer of her exact stripe, and maybe as not as spiritually mature. But I think whether your spouse is a believer and isn't praying the way you want, or they're an unbeliever, over and over again, we see in scripture verses like in Romans where it says that God's kindness leads us to repentance. And so often we can look at our spouse and we can be saying, Holy Spirit, convict him, or I want to argue him into it. We're not going to win our spouse with conviction and argument. We're going to win with love and with kindness, mm-hmm. you know, and with winning them
1: over
0: that way.
1: It's so true. And the same application is there for parenting. I mean, so often if you're fearful and in your high control mode, you have the potential, especially with your teenagers, to kind of push them in the very direction you don't want them to go.
0: Yeah.
1: Because
0: yeah.
1: you're, and it's similar to what you were just saying.
0: Yeah.
1: If you're going to argue him
0: right.
1: or her
0: right.
1: into something,
0: right.
1: well, try that with a 14, 15-year-old.
0: Yeah.
1: You're going to argue them into doing their
0: yeah.
1: things.
0: Absolutely. And you know, we know that Proverbs 18, I think it's verse 21, words kill, words give life. They're poison or fruit. You choose. And as we want to speak these life-giving words in our marriages, just like, as you're saying, with a teenager, with a child, you know, when you're saying, hey, I love the way you did this, that you watch a child blossom in that. Whereas when you criticize, they kind of shrink up. And it's the same with our marriages. We want to affirm the good things we see in our spouses.
1: How does prayer, again, with your spouse, how does that affect your kids? And how do you include your kids in
0: yeah.
1: praying? You know, at a little age, it's
0: yeah.
1: pretty obvious.
0: Right.
1: But as they get older, they may have less interest and they're on their own journey now.
0: Yeah.
1: How did you and Robbie work in the kids to prayer time?
0: Well, you know, I'd love to say we had these fabulous family devotions where everyone came with their Bible and we sat for half an hour.
1: And there was angelic you know, music playing.
0: Yeah, I would love to say that. No, it was more like we would hear the bus coming up the street to the cul-de-sac and you could hear the up the hill and someone would yell, bus, and we'd gather at the front door and, you know,
1: it's
0: have
1: normal
0: a quick...
1: chaos.
0: Yeah, we'd have, you know, somebody's looking for their permission, slip their shoe, whatever. And we would just take a moment there to just speak a prayer over them as they walked out yeah. the door. You know, maybe it might be let your presence go with them today, Lord, or fill them with joy, any of those things. Let them be a blessing. And it might be something as short as that. Then as yeah. they got older and could be a little more responsible, we might say, hey, come to the breakfast table. You know, we're going to have 5 minutes. We're going to consider this passage or this verse or this little, you know, devotional book, whatever it is. But in terms of our own marriage, I think it really created for our children a sense of security and a sense of stability to see us prioritizing prayer again, even if it was just for a few minutes. And that might mean that the kids' needs had to wait.
1: Yeah.
0: And I think there is something kind of magical in parenting when you put your kids on hold for a time so that you can focus on one another, so that you can have that spiritual intimacy with the Lord. We might worry that, oh no, they're going to feel ignored, they're going to feel left out, they're going to feel neglected. And what science is showing is that that actually creates a stable and secure family environment, because the kids feel secure saying, we love each other. And not only that, but they may be fallible because they're human and our kids know we're fallible, but they have a higher power and authority
1: right.
0: that they can tap into. So they see that we are, you know we don't have all the answers. And when they see us looking to the Lord for those answers, that creates a framework and a structure in which their own spiritual lives can flourish.
1: Yeah, it's really good. In that context, leaving that lasting legacy, the broad mm-hmm. paintbrush stroke of that, when you and Robbie look back now, your kids are older, what kind of legacy does praying with your spouse leave for your family?
0: Well, you know, God's word never comes back empty, Isaiah 55 says. It always accomplishes the purposes for which it is sent. And I think that there will be answers that we don't even see unfold as they continue to unfold over time. And another thing, Jim, we didn't really talk about, but I want our kids to know God is fun. I want them to know prayer is fun. You know,
1: yeah.
0: we can put it in this box like it's our holy side. And in the book, we start each chapter with a joke instead of with a prayer verse, just because I want to lighten up. There's, you started yesterday's show saying, you know, prayer is work and marriage is work and things are work. And yeah, we all know we have to work at marriage, all that. But it's also fun.
1: Yeah.
0: And I just want to let everyone know who's listening, you know, this is a joy and a delight. It's meant to be that.
1: I can't wait to really experience the humor God has, because I think it's abounding.
2: And that's how we concluded our two-part conversation with Jody Berndt, talking about her wonderful book, Praying the Scriptures for Your Marriage, Trusting God with Your Most Important Relationship. It really is an outstanding resource to strengthen the relationship you have with your spouse and to help the two of you grow together in faith. Now, when you make a monthly pledge of any amount to the ministry today, we'll say thank you by putting a copy of Jody's book into your hands.
1: And John, let me explain how donations to Focus on the Family are impacting families. 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And a woman named Judy said this: "Let me tell you, Focus on the Family has saved my marriage many times over. I'm so grateful to you all."
2: Well, what a privilege for us to be a part of God's work of transforming lives.
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4: 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Bob Shaw here. And we made it through the first few days of fall. I always think there's something nice about that first weekend after the season changes, even if life looks pretty much the same as it did last weekend, and it's even more summer-like, but that's kind of how life works, isn't it? We like the big changes, the obvious ones, the things where we can say, okay, something's different now, but a lot of what God does in us happens gradually, a little at a time. You don't always recognize it while it's happening. Then one day you look back and realize, I'm not where I used to be. So heading into this first fall weekend, maybe that's worth thinking about. God may be doing more in your life than you can see right now. Huh? Learn about bringing life into your marriage through prayer. Hope you got a lot about out of that on Focus on the Family. Come back Monday and hear more. And Dr. Tony Evans connects God's word with David's prayer about hidden faults in the words of his mouth. Psalm 19 makes the connection between what God says and what's happening inside us. Next on The Alternative.
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9: Scripture has every principle needed for a well-ordered life.
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10: 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In a world overflowing with advice, it's easy to overlook the one source that actually works. Today, Dr. Evans shows how Scripture gives everything we need for wisdom, joy, and direction. Let's listen as he explores how God's Word has the ability to meet the deepest needs of our lives.
9: If you go to a bookstore, you will notice a number of titles that may catch your eye in light of our series, which has been on the glory of Scripture. A number of books contain the word Bible in their title. For example, there is the Vegetarian Bible. There is the Chocolate Bible. There is the Hunter's Bible. There is the Fashion Bible. But why do they do it? They do it because the word Bible is associated with the final word on a subject. And today I want to talk a moment about the comprehensive nature of Scripture. What I mean by that is that the Bible is totally comprehensive in its ability to address every need in your life. There is no need in the life of the Christian that has gone unaddressed in the Bible. The Bible never spends time defending the existence of God. It simply says, a fool has said there is no God. In other words, you have to be a fool to conclude there is no God. You have to be educated out of the existence of God, because it's natural when you look at the world around you, that somebody bigger than that must be responsible for it. That leads him to verses 7 through 14, where he makes six statements about the sufficiency of Scripture or its comprehensive nature to address all of life. Number one, the law of the Lord is perfect, restoring the soul. The word perfect means whole or complete or something that is comprehensive. When he says the law of the Lord is perfect, he is saying that Scripture lacks nothing. It is complete in its revelation of divine truth. And while God has not told you everything, he's told you everything you need to know. The word restore means to convert, revive, or refresh. In other words, the word of God can change you. It can change you. It can make things different. Many of us have seen old furniture restored, brought back to life. We've seen broken things repaired. We've seen old things made new. What he's saying is that this book is so powerful that it is able to take your soul. Now, what's your soul? Your soul is the essence of your life. Your soul is beyond your body. Your soul goes to who you are as a being. Most of us start with what we do as a being, and that brings in our body. But we only do what we do because we are who we are. He's saying the Scripture can change who you are, which will automatically affect what you do. The Scripture can restore or give you back your soul. The Hebrew word for soul is pronounced nephesh, and nephesh referred to the total person and God's ability to turn you inside out, to fix what's wrong or broken or bruised or beaten or battered on your inside. Many of us who look wonderful outside are scarred inside. We've got scars on our souls. They've been hidden by our bodies. And even when we're feeling okay outside, we still feel the ache and the pain of the inside. He says scripture is so complete that it is able to restore or revive or heal your inside. Paul went so far as to say, though my outward man decays day by day, he says my inward man is renewed. In other words, the older you get, the younger you should be getting. It's okay to be old on the outside. Time will guarantee that. But according to the word of God, you should be getting younger on the inside. When the scripture is free to have its way with you, then it restores or heals the soul. Why? Because it is comprehensive. There are two reasons I encourage my youngest son, Jonathan, during his high school days of playing football. There are two reasons. Reason number one, I love football. Reason number two, I didn't want to pay for college. So I felt like I could express my love for football and save money at the same time if he would get good enough to get a college scholarship. Well, he got a college scholarship, and I got my praise on. I mean, because I was happy. They paid for his classes. They paid for his books. They paid for his food. They paid for a place to live. It is a full, it's called a full, somebody say full. Right? It's a full scholarship where the school takes responsibility for his education. They pick up the tab for his education. It's a comprehensive agenda. It would be a shame to have that much investment not to be taken advantage of. Am I right? In other words, when you know the value of a comprehensive scholarship, what you ought to do is take advantage of it. Maximize it. You can't have all this and not take advantage of it. It is the comprehensive word of God. He says the scripture will restore your soul. Now, if the scripture will restore your soul, that means it'll also save you money. Because that means you don't have to go beyond it to get your soul fixed. Second thing he says, the testimony, another way of saying scripture, the testimony of the Lord is sure, making wise the simple. When he says scripture is sure, he's referring to scripture as trustworthy. In other words, it's witness, testimony. Sure means to give testimony or to give witness. It's true about who God is, what God says. It's a reliable document and therefore provides a sure or solid foundation upon which life is to be built. It's sure, you can bank on it. Jesus said in Matthew 7 about two men who built houses. One built on a rock, one built on sand. One foundation was sure, the other was flimsy. Scripture is sure. Many of our lives are often built on philosophies that are not sure. How we were raised, which wasn't sure. Our friends who are as messed up as we are, they're not sure. He says scripture is sure, that is reliable. And he says it will make the simple wise. What is the simple in the biblical worldview? What does it mean to be simple? Well, he doesn't mean, as sometimes somebody lacks intellect. The simple person in the Bible was the person who didn't know how to make good choices. It was the person whose judgment ability or discerning ability was flawed. They didn't know how to make choices. They didn't know how to set the right boundaries. They didn't know how to position themselves under God correctly. They were called simple, not because they were stupid or lacked intellect, but they lacked the ability to make judgments. How many of us sitting here tonight, if we knew then what we know now would have chose differently. In other words, it was a judgment problem. We didn't calculate the data correctly. We didn't investigate it correctly. We were maybe too immature at that point in our lives, and so we were unsure. And therefore, we could not make judgments. What he's saying is the scripture will save you that heartache and save you that headache, because what it will do is give you the ability to discern, because God has already taken in all the idiosyncrasies, all the elements, and has already rendered a judgment on it.
10: 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I'll repeat that contact information for you after the second part of today's lesson and this.
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9: Have you gotten frustrated at your children because they won't listen and you know they're wrong? And they arguing like they're right? You know? They think they know they're right, but you know they haven't lived long enough? You know? The Word of God is the perfect document for folks who don't know what to do. See, folks who already know what to do don't need the Bible or don't use it. Better to be simple and need the Word than be brilliant and not. The Word of the Lord is a pathfinder. It will lead you down the correct way to go. It will show you the right road. When you go down the biblically prescribed path to get to where God wants you to go, you'll be happy you took that road. He goes on. Verse 8, the commandment of the Lord, again, the commandments of the written word of God, the commandment of the Lord is pure, enlightening the eyes. It will clear up the dark things, the things that are hard to figure out. Jesus prayed in Matthew 11 to his Father, and he said, Father, hide these truths from the intelligent. That is, people who have their own sight, and reveal them to babies, to people who are dependent. Open up their eyes so that they can see. So you get to see things as they really are, because Scripture enlightens your eyes. It gives you divine vision. The fear of the Lord is clean. The word fear here is again used, referring to response to God's word. The fear of the Lord is clean. God conveys his truth without flaw or without blemish. Psalm 12, verse 6 says, God's word is flawless. He says that the fear of the Lord is pure, enduring forever. The Bible is permanent, it's unchanging, and watch this, it's always relevant. It'll never go out of date. It'll never go out of print. It just gets translated into language after language after language. No book has sold more in the history of publications. So it says it will endure forever. It is a permanent record of the revelation of God. It always has been sufficient. It is sufficient. It will always be sufficient. Many of you took philosophy in college. Philosophy is interesting because philosophy is learning the worldviews of men. How men look at the world, and then, you know, you get Kierkegaard, and you study existentialism, and people be talking deep, too. Oh, did you hear him? Philosophies, you know, and it's always changing. The Bible talks about people ever learning and never coming into the knowledge of the truth. Love to go to school, don't know nothing. Scripture is the only worldview that will last forever because it's rooted in an unchangeable reality, God, who has recorded that reality for us in Scripture. He goes on. The judgments, verse 9, of the Lord are true. They are righteous altogether. Judgment means the ordinances or divine verdicts from the bench of the supreme judge of the earth. The Bible is the standard, he says, of judging life, of leading life, and of evaluating life. Why can it be trusted? Because the judgments of the Lord are true. We've already dealt with truth. It's a fixed standard. It's not up for negotiation or debate. And when applied, it produces comprehensive righteousness in the life of the believer who accepts it. It is the inexhaustible source of truth. And when truth is applied, you become right. The Bible pronounces a curse on anyone who adds to it or takes from it, because you're messing with the revelation of God. So if the Bible is this comprehensive, how should you view it? What kind of priority should it have? Notice what he says in verse 10. They are more desirable than gold. Yes, than much fine gold. First thing he wants you to know is anything this precious is more important than your paycheck. Gold. It's your money. I would dare to think that many of us view the Bible as more important than our paycheck. Very few of us look at the Bible that way. That's not how David looked at it. And David was a wealthy man. He wasn't sitting home reading his Bible all day. He's a very wealthy man. But when it came to what was valuable, he said, your word is more. When Paul was in prison, getting ready to die, he sent word back. Now, you would have thought he would have said, he said, Timothy, when you come, bring me a blanket, because I'm cold in prison. It's cold here. Bring me a blanket and bring me the scriptures. Because right now in this situation, I need something divine. When Christians are on that deathbed, first thing they want is somebody to read them the Bible. It's not only valuable in death, it's valuable in life, because it's written for life. He says it's more precious than my paycheck or anything that the paycheck can buy. So it's more valuable than anything this world offers. That is not just a book sitting on your shelf is more valuable. It is the reality of God's revelation, which is incorporated in Scripture, that is more valuable. Notice how else valuable it is. He says, it's sweeter than honey and the drippings of the honeycomb. It's better than your dessert, because your dessert has got sugar in it. All right? It makes it sweet. He says, this thing is sweet. Have you ever read a verse that got sweet to you? Or read a passage that was sweet to you? Now, how do you know when something's sweet? I'll tell you how you know something's sweet. You taste it. You can taste it. See, that's why the Bible says, taste of the Lord and see that he is good. See, I'm not talking about reading the Bible. although reading, of course, is part of, that's the way you can read what God has said. I'm talking about you tasting it. Some people would call it feeling it, experiencing it. So you don't just want to say, I read my two chapters today. You want to say, I experienced God while reading my two chapters today. You want to taste the sugar. He wants you to taste it. For David, the word of God was something to be experienced as well as known. Now, it's true, even if you don't experience it, but you don't just want the fact of it. You want the reality of it. You want it to take on life for you. Of course, that's the role of the Holy Spirit, to animate it in your experience. And what he says is that that's what the scripture will do. It will be a taste for you. Moreover, by them your servant is warned. In keeping them, there is great reward. Who can discern his error? Acquit me of my hidden faults, things that are deep down inside that are flaws. I'm going to need your word to help me with those. Keep back your servant from presumptuous sins, sins you plan to do. Do not let them rule over me, that I shall be blameless and shall be acquitted of great transgression. And then he says this famous closing verse, let the words of my mouth and the meditations of my heart be acceptable in thy sight, O Lord, my rock and my redeemer. He says the word of God is sufficient. It can satisfy the soul. It can quench the thirst. You get a lot of cake mixes and they say all the ingredients are here. Don't mess with it. You'll mess up the product. Many of you remember, any of you use Prego spaghetti sauce? Prego? They used to have a commercial about Prego spaghetti sauce. The commercial would simply say, the man would come on and say, it's in there, right? Because they would ask, does it have tomatoes? And he'd say, it's in there. Does it have Italian sauce? It's in there. Or does it have basil? It's in there. Or does it have garlic? It's in there. Does it have pepper? It's in there. I'm going somewhere. David is saying, scripture is comprehensive. My life is falling apart. It's in there. I'm worried. It's in there. I'm losing my mind. It's in there. I don't know how I'm going to pay my bill. It's in there. I found out I got terminal cancer. It's in there. I found out that I'm in conflict with my neighbor. It's in there. Because the Bible is totally comprehensive to address every need because it is the absolute word of God.
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0: 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I'm Bob Shaw. Happy Friday. And as we do every weekday morning, I would like to start this day out in prayer. Let me pray for you. Father, thank you for this morning. Lord, it's Friday. We're grateful to be here. We thank you for providing for us this week, for food on the table, for a place to live, the people we love, so many things that we use every day without giving them much thought. This morning, we pray for people who are sick. Some are waiting for test results. Some are facing surgery or treatment. Some have been dealing with health problems for a long time. God, be with them. Give the doctors wisdom. Bring healing where you will, and give families strength as they walk through it with them, God. And Lord, we pray for our country and for the world around us. There is so much happening that we don't understand and we can't fix. Give our leaders wisdom, protect those serving in our military, and bring peace where there is war. And God, we are well aware of the evil that surrounds us, God. Help us be diligent. Help us to be watchful. And help us to provide the love of Jesus to people who are maybe confused or who don't know him. And Father, forgive us when we get so wrapped up in our own lives that we forget how much we need you. Keep us close to you today and through this weekend. In Jesus' name, amen. Pastor Skip shows what it looks like to put Christ at the center of every part of life. Well, that's where you'll find lasting joy and purpose. 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
8: Paul said, "I have not shunned to declare to you the whole counsel of God." I've wanted to model that. I don't feel that I could ever tell a church that I've given you the whole counsel of God unless I have taught through the entire Bible. We have done that a few times. We are currently going back and forth from the Old to the New Testament, and God willing, we're going to finish the book of Colossians. Chapter 4 is a short chapter. I'm going to dip back into chapter 3 because I was gone for a week, and I want to get a little bit of context. Plus, we sort of left off at verse 17 of chapter 3. But to remind you, the grand theme of this book is the preeminence of Jesus Christ. Or to put it another way, that he is superior to everything and everyone else. Paul was writing against a group of people that had made their way into the church of Colossae, telling them Jesus is a good start, but only a step on the way to knowing the true God, and we're going to help you make more steps. So Paul prays for this church that they would understand that Jesus Christ is supreme over all creation, the firstborn over creation. That just means place of supremacy. That he is supreme over the church. That he is the, of all the people that have been resurrected, the most important one who has been raised from the dead. Therefore, he deserves that place of preeminence. But on a practical note, all that theology as a base is important, but all of that aside, how does that theology make its way into my practical life? What does it mean on a practical level? How does the Christian demonstrate that this is the superior way to live with Jesus at the center? We are complete in him, as Paul said in this book. What evidence does our life really show? And Paul would say, by the changes in your life, by the fact that you live a transformed life. So if you go down to verse 12 of chapter 3, just as a reminder, therefore, as the elect of God, holy and beloved, put on tender mercies, kindness, humility, meekness, long-suffering. This language that he uses in this chapter, put off, put off the old man, put on the new man, and in particular, put on these graces, these characteristics of a redeemed nature. He's basically saying this: you are chosen by God, you are picked by God, act like you are picked by God. If you've been blessed, then get dressed with these graces, with these characteristics that he lists here. These are the evidences of the superiority of just having Jesus as enough at the center of one's life. If you go down to verse 17, he says, and whatever you do in word or in deed, do all in the name of the Lord Jesus. The idea of a person's name back then was his reputation, his character. All that he is embodied by his name. Whatever you do in word or in deed, do all in the name or according to the nature or according to the character of the Lord Jesus, giving thanks to God the Father through him. Now, Paul, in the following verses, verse 18 to the end of the chapter, gives the shortest marriage seminar in history. He just cuts to the chase and gives almost like a one-word summation or a one-sentence summation of the roles of wife and husband, parent, child in the home. Now, he will elaborate on this in the book of Ephesians. He did elaborate on that. He wrote more details about that. Here, he sums it up, and toward the end of the book, I'm going to show you why these two are probably related, Ephesians and Colossians. Two separate letters, but why are they are related, and perhaps why Paul here just writes in summary form. Of course, I love that about scripture and about truth. It's not complicated. You know, do you remember in school, K-I-S-S? What does that mean? Keep it simple. Stupid. Paul is saying K-I-S-S, keep it simple, saints. The saints of God, the church of God, should be able to reduce things to their irreducible minimum so that it's understandable. So we launch into the shortest marriage seminar, and here it is, verse 18. Wives, submit to your own husbands as is fitting in the Lord. I know them's fighting words in some circles, but not in Christian circles. Because in Christian circles, we understand this has nothing to do with Superiority, this has everything to do with functionality. For a wife to submit to her husband doesn't mean that the husband is intellectually superior or emotionally superior or whatever. It's purely functionality. Somebody needs to call the shots in the home. There needs to be an order for things to flow smoothly. And there's a lot of reasons for that. We have detailed those reasons in other places, but let me tell you why it's functionality over superiority. In 1 Corinthians chapter 11, Paul says, I want you to know, brethren, that the head of every man is Christ. The head of woman is man, and the head of Christ is God. God the Father. Now, does that imply that God the Father is superior to God the Son? No. That would be heresy to say yes. Jesus is divine. He is God. He is the second person of the Trinity, Father, Son, and Holy Spirit. He is not inferior to the Father, but functionally, he submitted himself. He poured himself out. That's what we discovered in the book of Philippians. He emptied himself of not deity, but of the prerogatives of deity. So he surrendered. He submitted to the will of the Father as is fitting. So wives, submit to your own husbands as is fitting in the Lord. Of course, if your husband is telling you to do things that are unbiblical, that are immoral, honey, I don't want you to read your Bible. Sweetheart, you cannot go to church. And I'd like you to get drunk with my friends on the weekends. You say, no, I am not going to submit to that. Why? Because that's not fitting in the Lord. And that's the qualification. Wives, submit to your own husbands as is fitting in the Lord. Husbands, love your wives. The word agape, agapao, it's the selfless, self-sacrificial love, the divine highest kind of love. Love your wives. And do not be bitter toward them or harsh toward them. Now, the word husband is a great word. It comes from an ancient word that means a tiller of the ground, a cultivator. If you know the King James Version of the Bible, in John chapter 15, Jesus said, and this is how it's translated in the King James, I am the true vine, you are the branches. My Father is the husbandman, or the cultivator, the farmer, the tiller of the ground, the vine dresser, as the New King James says. So the idea of a husband in a marriage is one who cultivates the relationship, is the tiller of the ground. Somebody once said, a happy man marries the girl he loves. A happier man loves the girl he marries. That's a cultivator. That's one who continually gives and tills that ground. So wives, submit, functionality. Husbands, love unconditionally, sacrificially, as Christ loved the church. Paul will illustrate that in Ephesians. Now for children. Children, and the word here is techna. And techna was a term that referred to children, typically young children, children who lived at home still with their parents. Of course, these days that might be up to 30 years of age. But back then it was the younger children who are submitting in the home. He says, children, techna, obey your parents in all things. For this is well-pleasing to the Lord. I do believe that even when a child leaves home, there may not be the same kind of obedience in all things, but there still must be an honor. You honor your father and your mother, and that never ends. Even Jesus illustrated that. He was hanging on a cross in what would normally be a very self-absorbed act of dying, crucifixion, excruciating pain, but he took time to make sure that his mother was taken care of. Mother, behold your son. Son, John the Apostle, behold your mother. Take care of my mom. Make her as your mother. He was honoring his father and mother, showing love. So children, tekna, obey your parents in all things, for this is well-pleasing to the Lord.
7: 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But the book of Colossians reminds us that everything we truly need is found in Jesus Christ. That's the heart of Pastor Skip's resource, Expound Colossians. As he walks verse by verse through this powerful New Testament book, you'll discover why Christ is supreme over all things, how to recognize truth in a world full of competing voices, and the life-changing truth of God's Word through clear, verse-by-verse Bible teaching. Our world constantly tells us we need something more. But the book of Colossians reminds us that everything we truly need is found in Jesus Christ. That's the heart of Pastor Skip's resource, Expound Colossians. As he walks verse by verse through this powerful New Testament book, you'll discover why Christ is supreme over all things, how to recognize truth in a world full of competing voices, and what it means to live each

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1: The word obey is a very interesting word here. I just want to unpack it. Hupakao. Hupakao is a word that means, children, listen under your parents. Listen under your parents. My dad would always make sure I was listening. Skip, did you hear what I just said? What did I just say? He wanted to make sure that I was listening under him. And that's why to this day, I was listening, because I can repeat to this day, verbatim, many of the lessons he taught me. Because he would say them over and over and over again. I wasn't always good at obeying in all things. Now, if you're a child and you are at an age where maybe you think the advice or the counsel, the commandments of your parents aren't as wise as you are, and you are saying, why should I obey my parents in all things? First, let me give you three reasons. Number one, you are expensive. That's why. Your parents sacrifice an enormous amount of their money just to have you in this world, on this earth, feeding you, sending you to school, making sure you're involved in sports activities, etc., getting you married. You cost a boatload of money. But there's a better reason. Number two, it is well-pleasing to the Lord. That's what it says here. When you obey, you are listening under, you are functionally surrendering to your parents according to the order of God. This is well-pleasing to the Lord. And let me give you a third reason. It's foundational. It's foundational. A parent and a child relationship in a home is a foundational relationship. If the child does not listen or obey parents at home, they're going to have a very difficult time obeying employers at work or obeying policemen in their city and law enforcement. It is foundational for the rest of one's life. We learn surrender and submission within the home. So wives submit, children obey. He continues, fathers, do not provoke your children lest they become discouraged. Don't provoke, hassle, endanger the future of your children lest they become discouraged. How could a father provoke his child so that they get discouraged? A few ways. Hypocrisy. Saying one thing, living another way. You know, we listen to our parents, but we also watch them to see if they live up to what they say. A second way would be inconsistency among siblings. Boy, you treat me this way, but you don't treat my older brothers this way or my younger sister that way. So inconsistency. Being overly critical. I often felt that my father was overcritical with his kids, and that was discouraging at times. I wanted to make sure that I would learn from that in raising my son. Favoritism of one child over another one kind of fits in with inconsistency. All that could discourage a child. So fathers, do not provoke your children. Now, why is he writing to fathers and not mothers? Not because mothers don't have authority. They're the ones that typically raise the children, even in this ancient culture. But again, this is speaking of functionality in the home. The buck stops with him. And from my experience, my father was much sterner than my mother. If I wanted a sympathetic ear, I didn't go to my father. I did go to my mother. And also a male voice when they are angry, though my mother could get angry. And she would show it. But boy, that booming voice of my father was enough to shake and discourage one. He continues, verse 22, bondservants or slaves, obey and

0: all things your masters according to the flesh, not with eye service as men pleasers, but in sincerity of heart, fearing God. And whatever you do, do it heartily as unto the Lord and not to men, knowing that from the Lord you will receive the reward of inheritance, for you serve the Lord Christ. But he who does wrong will be repaid for what he has done, and there is no partiality. There was slavery in the Roman Empire. And some people in reading the New Testament have wondered and faulted Paul or the other apostles for not standing out against it. Why didn't they seek to abolish slavery? Why didn't they organize petitions to sign against the Roman government or tell slaves to rebel and revolt, like our modern civil rights movement? And there is never in the New Testament a time where Paul says that they should do that. In fact, I'm going to show you a case. Hopefully, we're going to finish the chapter tonight, and I'll show you a case where that is so. But they didn't seek to abolish it. Why? Let me give you a few quick reasons. Number one, it was part of the social fabric of the Roman Empire that predated Christianity by a long shot. It was such a part of the fabric of the Roman Empire that it is estimated one out of every three people in the Roman Empire were slaves. And in some estimates, as many as 40% of the entire population of the Roman Empire were slaves. Reason number two, the early church had no political power whatsoever. They were a minority. They had no power. You couldn't vote one Caesar out and another Caesar in. For them to push the slaves to rebel and form an insurrection would have reduced Christianity to a mere social gospel and would have robbed it of the impact it had in changing people's lives. And by the way, it did change people's lives. Some masters, some people who owned slaves themselves came to Christ. One of them is mentioned in the Bible, a man by the name of Philemon, and his slave Onesimus, who is going to be mentioned in this chapter. There's a third reason why Paul doesn't tell them to rebel, nor does he seek to abolish slavery. Because I think Paul knew that the problem is never with the system, it's always with the people. Yes, people make up the system, but the problem is not with the system, it's with the people. So you can have the right system in place, but the wrong people running that system, even in a democracy or a constitutional republic like ours. You can also have a wrong system, but you can have the right people. It makes all the difference. So the problem is never with the system, it's always with the people themselves. So he tells the slaves, basically, the bondservants, be the best servant you possibly can in the name of Christ as if you are serving Christ. Because after all, we are all slaves of Christ, Romans chapter 6. Whatever you do, verse 23, do it heartily as to the Lord, not to men, knowing that from the Lord you will receive the reward of inheritance. Slaves never got an inheritance, but they would get an eternal inheritance. For you serve the Lord Christ. But if you do wrong, you'll be repaid for what you have done, and there is no partiality. Now, you are not slaves. If you have employment, you work for an employer. So let's take the principle and apply it in that regard. Obey your employers. Work hard at your job. The best witness as a worker is to be the best worker in the company. I remember when I went to apply for a job and this verse was in my mind. I was a Christian, a young Christian. I was getting a job at a radiology department in Westminster, California. I was hoping to. I applied for the job. I had an interview, gave them my resume. And I could tell that I was going to be passed over because one who interviewed me said, smile very politely, thank you very much. We'll let you know. And I was about to walk out and I turned around and I said, last word. if you hire me, I'll be the best worker in this entire department. You know, I thought it's worth a shot. And I was thinking of this verse, and he looked at me and he said, "You got the job." Then I walked away going, "Oh man, now I have to perform, right? I have to indeed be the best worker they have in this department. I got to show up on time. I can't leave early. I have to be very responsible, go out of the way to show that I'm worthy of that." But I've discovered that when you have a job, whatever employment you have, that can become your pulpit. You can reach people in such a way that the unbelieving world thinks there's something to the Christian faith because of this worker that I've hired or because of the way he or she interacts with the public. Now he continues in verse 1 of chapter 4. And by the way, chapter 3 should have ended with verse 1 of chapter 4. This is one of those mistakes. And you're saying, are you saying the Bible is not inerrant? No. The Bible never had chapters and verses until around the mid-1200s, when the Archbishop of Canterbury, Stephen Langton, decided, let's give it chapters and verses so people can find their way around the books. And so that was put in. And this, all due respect to the Archbishop of Canterbury, this was a mistake. Chapter 3 should have ended with verse 1 of chapter 4. Masters, give your bondservants what is just and fair, knowing that you also have a master in heaven.
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1: 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Be anxious for nothing can sound almost impossible when life is piling up. Pastor Brian explains what Paul says to do with that anxiety in Philippians 4, verses 1 to 9. Coming up on Back to Basics.
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1: Well, hey, here I am. Here's your news on K-Wave. President Trump welcomed Chinese President Xi Jinping to the White House yesterday. They briefly discussed artificial intelligence. Before the meeting, Trump said the two countries seemed to agree that AI did not need more regulation. Xi emphasized that people must remain in control of AI. The discussion came as news emerged that an OpenAI AI agent had gained unauthorized access to an Australian government website containing Medicare statistics in June. A review found no evidence that it accessed sensitive information. Australian officials were still upset that OpenAI waited 3 months to tell them and did so by email. U.S. and Chinese officials had also previously discussed a system for alerting each other to AI threats. Taiwan came up as well. Xi reportedly urged Trump to oppose Taiwan becoming independent from China. In May, Trump had put a planned $14 billion U.S. arms sale to Taiwan on hold, saying it was part of his negotiations with China. Xi also announced that China would send two giant pandas to Atlanta as a gesture of friendship. Evacuation orders remain in place this morning near the Metropolitan Water District facility in Laverne, where a lithium battery storage unit caught fire Tuesday. Firefighters say temperatures in that unit have stabilized. They're also watching a secondary battery unit that was exposed to heat because it could still ignite. About 500 nearby homes have been affected by the evacuation orders, and officials have not said when residents can return. The Metropolitan Water District says the water supply has not been affected. Air monitoring has found no hazardous readings outside the facility. That's the news, and you're up to date. K-Wave weather, 88 today in L.A. and Orange counties, 92 in the valleys and Inland Empire, 80 at the beaches. Temps should drop by Sunday, but then another warm-up starts on Tuesday. Right now, 64 in Ladera Ranch, 70 in Newport Beach, 65 in Rancho Cucamonga. And 69 degrees at K-Wave. 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
1: You know, joy is something that God gives to his people, and it's his gift to us, but we have to receive it. And we receive it really practically by looking beyond our circumstances so often, because our circumstances will rob us of joy. Quite often that can be the case.
0: Today on Back to Basics, Pastor Brian continues his study in the book of Philippians. Join us as Pastor Brian begins his teaching on Philippians chapter 4, verses 1 through 9, in a message titled, The Peace of God and the God of Peace. And now, here's Pastor Brian.
1: So here we are again. We're in now the fourth chapter of Paul's letter to the Philippians. And our theme, as some of you will remember, is the fellowship of the gospel. And we've been looking at all of these different texts here in Philippians, trying to look at it through that lens of the gospel. And maybe you remember hearing me say that Paul had gone to Philippi. He had preached the gospel there. A church was established. The people there in Philippi were so thankful for what God had done through Paul's life for them. They wanted to see this same radical transformation and encounter with God happen for other people. So they said to Paul, we're going to support you. We're going to be with you. We're going to contribute to your ministry so you can go out with the gospel and others can be saved. So they entered into a partnership or a fellowship in the gospel. So that's been the lens that we've been looking at Philippians through. And once again, let me just start out today by mentioning really briefly the gospel, and we'll come back to it at the end of the teaching. But the gospel is the greatest news that's ever been pronounced, and that's really what gospel means, the proclamation of good news. And the good news is that we human beings who have been separated from God because of our sin and have completely lost our way and really are clueless as to why we're even here on planet Earth, and we're going about trying to find meaning and purpose and all of those things. We who have been lost through the work of Christ on the cross, we have been now sent a lifesaver. And God has cast out the rope to us, and he just is saying, grab on to Jesus and come and be part of my kingdom. So Jesus is the one who brings us back to God. He's the one who reconciles us to God. And like I said, this is the greatest news imaginable. And at the end of my message today, I want to just take a minute and give an opportunity for those of you who maybe have not yet met the Lord to come into that relationship with him. So we'll come back to that in a moment, but we're looking today at verses 1 through 9 of chapter 4, and we're really going to drill down primarily into verses 6, 7, 8, and 9. But I want to look at the first 5 verses, and there are 4 things that we're just going to touch on, just so we're covering all of the bases here in the epistle. So as Paul is concluding this brief letter to the church that he deeply loves in Philippi, he gets very personal, mentioning some of them by name. He also gives some very practical instruction that will help them and untold millions of others down through the ages navigate the difficult and challenging seasons of life. And so that will be our primary focus, those words that Paul spoke about how to navigate the difficult and the challenging seasons. But before we do that, like I said, let's walk through a few things that Paul says here. So as I mentioned, he now uses personal references here. In verse 2, he says, I implore Euodia and I implore Syntyche to be of the same mind in the Lord. And I urge you also, true companion, help these women who labored with me in the gospel with Clement also. Syntyche, Clement, we know from the history given to us in Acts chapter 16, we know that Lydia was the wealthy woman who was a merchant making and selling cloth. We know that she was the one who invited the apostles into her home originally, and that's where the church started. But so the church has expanded, and now these other people are here and they're mentioned. But notice that Paul refers to these two women. Now, it seems that there was a dispute between these ladies, and Paul is talking to somebody, doesn't mention the name here, but he's saying, now help these women get through this difficulty that they're engaged in right now. But what I want to point out is Paul refers to these women as those who labored with me in the gospel. You know, Paul, like Jesus before him, he partnered not just with men in the gospel, but he partnered with women in the gospel as well. And he mentions these two here by name, Euodia and Syntyche. But then if we go through, say, you know, Paul's other letters, or we look at the book of Acts, but particularly in Romans chapter 16, Paul mentions a whole list of women who were involved in some way, shape, or form with him in the advancement of the gospel. Some of the names we read there are Phoebe, Priscilla, Mary, Andronicus, Junia, Tryphena, Tryphosa, Persis, and there are others. And I just wanted to touch on this because, you know, there is some controversy currently in the evangelical world about the role of women and what they can and can't do in the church. And you know, it's funny, I read a book a while back, and it was talking about how this, you know, this sort of negative perspective on women involved in ministry that exists in some parts of evangelicalism, it really kind of has its roots in the mid-20th century. And going back prior to that, among evangelicals, going all the way back to the time of the Wesleys and the Whitfields and those in the 18th century revival, the Great Awakenings, they didn't seem to have these kinds of hang-ups in the sense that they pretty much followed the rule that women could preach the gospel. Women could speak the word of God. I think there's mostly been the agreement that women were not to be the leaders of the church. But apart from that, women could do pretty much everything else, including preach the gospel and teach the scriptures. And so I just thought, you know, we need to always go back to the biblical text, and we need to see, you know, what does the Bible say? And as we look in the Gospels, of course, we see that the gospel actually of the resurrected Christ was first preached by a woman, believe it or not. Yes, it was first preached by a woman. Mary Magdalene was the first one to proclaim the risen Lord. And so, all of that to say, as I read what Paul says here about the women that served with him in the gospel, I think myself of the many women, my wife being primary among them, but the many women that God has blessed me with in the ministry over the years, that we've been able and still are to this day serving the Lord together for the gospel. I think of the amazing women that God has used historically in the advancing of the gospel. And so that's the first point. Paul refers to the women that have served with him in the gospel. But then he mentions also Clement. And then he says also, and the rest of my fellow workers whose names are in the book of life. So let's talk for a second about the book of life. The book of life is referred to 8 times in the New Testament, and 7 of those times are in the book of Revelation. So this is the only time that a reference to the book of life appears outside of the book of Revelation. It's called, in the book of Revelation, it's called the Lamb's Book of Life, And there it says that the names written in the book of life are written there from the foundation of the world. Wow. So the book of life is really the registry of heaven. And what is being stated as you put all of the various passages together is that no one can enter heaven unless their name is there in the book. Have you ever gone to any kind of an event where you had to have your name on a list? I've been invited to some things at times, and, you know, maybe I'm going to get into the backstage area or something. And so they put your name on a list. And then you go up to the window and you say, yeah, I'm here. So-and-so invited me. I'm their guest. And they say, what's your name? You tell them your name. And until they see your name on the list, it doesn't mean anything. You could say you're anything. And it doesn't matter. All that matters is your name is on the list. And if your name's on the list, then it doesn't even really matter who you're connected with or whatever. Your name has to be on the list for entrance. And this is the reality with heaven. Your name has to be on the list. How does our name get on the list? How are our names written in the book of life of the Lamb? How can we be assured of that? Well, there's only one way, and that's by receiving Christ. When we receive Christ, then we know that our names are written in the Lamb's book of life. And so Paul speaks of those fellow workers whose names are also written in the book of life. And then he says this, he says, rejoice in the Lord always. Again, I will say rejoice. Now, remember, these words are coming from a man who is in prison. He's in prison for his ministry, for his proclamation of the gospel. He's in prison. But what does he say? He says, rejoice in the Lord always. And again, I say rejoice. You know, joy is something that God gives to his people, and it's his gift to us, but we have to receive it. And we receive it really practically by looking beyond our circumstances so often, because our circumstances will rob us of joy. Quite often that can be the case. And so we have to do what Paul said here. We have to rejoice in the Lord. You see, if we let our circumstances dictate our mood, then we're going to vacillate between joy and, you know, frustration, sadness, depression, because our circumstances are going to change. And our circumstances are not necessarily always going to be favorable in the sense that they're going to produce joy. But here's a beautiful thing. The Lord never changes. The Lord never changes. He's always the same. And his truth is always the same. And his promises are always sure and certain, and the future that he has planned and promised to those who put their trust in him is fixed and unalterable. And because of that, we can rejoice in him. And that is what Paul says to do. Rejoice in the Lord. And remember, this is coming from a man who is in prison. Now, Paul says in writing to the Ephesians, he refers to himself as the prisoner of Christ Jesus. So it's the same imprisonment. He writes this letter, Ephesians, Colossians, and probably Philemon, while he's in this imprisonment. He will be released and imprisoned again, and that final imprisonment will lead to his execution, and it's during that time that he writes 2 Timothy. But here, Paul sees himself as the prisoner, not of Caesar Nero, who was actually the emperor at the time, and he was in prison under the authority of Nero, but he looks beyond Nero, and he says, I am the prisoner of Christ Jesus. You see, Paul understood that Christ could deliver him any moment from the prison situation if he so chose to do, but Paul reasoned that, well, since I'm here in prison and Jesus knows I'm in prison and he could get me out of prison because he's already done that before, since I'm here, I'm going to just take it that even though it's not the ideal situation, that it's God's plan and purpose for my life right now. So I'm a prisoner of Christ Jesus. And you know, we can get super frustrated if we start thinking in terms of being the prisoner of, well, the circumstance itself, or maybe we're a prisoner of the political people in power who are making the rules, and that can lead to a lot of angst. But if we just look beyond all of that and say, you know, I'm the prisoner of Christ, and this is a time the Lord has ordained, and so I'm going to rejoice in him. That's what Paul is calling us to. And then he says this. He says, let your known to all people, the Lord as is at hand. Now, the word

gentleness can also be, and I think in the CSB is translated graciousness. And I think graciousness really describes a little bit better what it is that Paul is calling us to. Let your graciousness be known to all. You know, as Christians, as God's people, graciousness is such a beautiful thing, and it's such an important thing because it sends, well, it sends the message of grace to others. So Paul says, let your graciousness be known to all. Now, in my observation, a lot of people currently are uptight and angry and very demanding. And listen, this is not to be the demeanor of the followers of Christ. Our lives are to be marked by patience, self-control, and gentleness. And I think, right now is a really important time. You know, it's important because sometimes as Christians, we look at kind of, you know, maybe the bigger, more obvious sins that we were maybe at one time engaged in, and we know that we don't do those things anymore because Christ has saved us. But sometimes we don't think so much about what we would deem some of the smaller sins, you know, like irritability, like anger, like being impatient and demanding and those kinds of things. But, you know, these are attitudes that are contrary to the attitude that the Lord calls us to have. And so we have got to remember that a big part of our witness is not just what we say, but it really is how we say it. And when we talk about believing in the Lord, but yet at the same time, we're uptight, we're angry, we're impatient, we're demanding, that's a bit of a contradiction because, you know, the onlooker might say, well, wait, I thought you trusted in Jesus. I thought you believed that he was in control of your lives and so forth. So if we're going to do what Paul says here, if we're going to be gracious, if we're going to let people see our graciousness, again, we've got to keep our eyes on the Lord. And we've got to remember that he is the Lord. He's the Lord over all things. And to have to embrace a situation and say, okay, Lord, I'm going to trust you through this and not get angry or aggressive. So let your graciousness be known to all people. Saint Augustine, as he's commonly referred to, is historically one of the great minds within the Christian church and a brilliant, brilliant thinker and a man who had an incredible conversion and transformation. He was a philosopher. He had embraced a real heretical idea in his generation. He was a very immoral person. His mother was a Christian. He prayed fervently for him, and she so desperately longed for him to come to know Jesus. And the Bishop of Milan was a man named Ambrose. And Ambrose had a huge impact on Augustine and would eventually become his mentor in the faith in many ways. But it's interesting when Augustine was later asked about the impact of who was a brilliant man himself, who was a brilliant orator, great preacher of the word. This is what Augustine said. He said, I began to love him at first, not as a teacher of truth, for I despaired of finding it, speaking of truth, in the church. But simply, speaking back concerning Ambrose, but simply as kind and generous to me. So the initial impact of Ambrose was not his great preaching. It was his kindness and it was his graciousness that impacted Augustine. Now, you never know if there might not be an Augustine that comes across your path and you might think, you know, it's your best argument, or, you know, if you're a preacher, it's your best and most fiery sermon. In actuality, it could very well be your demeanor of grace that has the greatest initial impact. And so let your graciousness be known to all. And so now we come to

0: That was kind of the introduction. So now we come to the part that I really want to focus on today. And let me read us here, verses 6 and 7. Be anxious for nothing, but in everything by prayer and supplication with thanksgiving, let your requests be made known to God. Peace of God, which surpasses all understanding, will guard your hearts and minds through Christ Jesus. So this is one of the passages that has brought amazing peace to generation after generation after generation of believers. I mean, let's face it, this is one of the great encouraging statements in the New Testament, isn't it? And remember, this was written in prison. And so had Paul not been in prison, he might not have penned this letter to the Philippians. And so, again, we see how he doesn't let his circumstances get him down, but he lets God use him even despite the circumstances. And he comes out with this solid gold for his friends who received the letter initially in Philippi and for every successive generation of Christians. And so be anxious for nothing. Well, what does that mean? Well, that simply means don't be worried or anxiety ridden about anything. Wow. Be anxious for nothing? I shouldn't be worried about anything? Well, that's what the apostle says. Be anxious for nothing about anything. Now, some today are worried about themselves or perhaps someone they love. Some are worried about a loss of income, loss of a job. Some are worried that they're going to be kicked out of their homes. Some maybe have been in business and are worried that there's no future for their business. Some are worried about what the future holds. These and many similar types of issues are the things that we are being tempted to be anxious about. But here's the thing that we've got to remember. The Christian has an advantage, really, in as much as we have a God watching over us.
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0: We have a God who sees and cares and is able and committed to helping, delivering, ultimately blessing us. That is the reality. So you see, the difference between the Christian and the non-Christian is not that Christians don't go through tragedy or they don't go through suffering. Christians are affected just like everybody else. The difference is the Christian has hope and trust and confidence in God, who the Christian is able to look to and act like this. And that's what Paul is telling us that we can do. The NLT translates verse 6 like this. Simple. It's beautiful. Don't worry about anything. Instead, pray about everything.

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1: 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I'm Bob Shaw. 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So you can find out more at the events page. Pastor Chuck gets into one of Revelation's more unusual scenes where a woman is pictured sitting on many waters.

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3: 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Hi, I'm Chuck Swindoll. Caleb had what I've often called an attitude of fortitude, an attitude of gratitude, an attitude of faith. Even when the majority around him, he wasn't. They said, we can't. Caleb said, oh, we can. They, we ought not. Caleb would always answer, we must. They said, it's a... Caleb said, there's no such word with God. Man, Caleb, I love his attitude. We need more like Caleb. Are you...
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0: Welcome to The Word for featuring the Bible teaching ministry of Path, founder of the Calvary Chapel Move radio program, is a chapter by chapter study through the entire Bible. 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With today's study, here's Pastor
1: In chapter 17, the specific God upon the religious system that had damned the souls of sin through deception. He warned us to beware of faults. Come like sheep, but they're ravening wolves. The false religion traps the souls of men. Judgment is coming. Chapter 17 of the judgment. Babylon used in the, as a symbol of confusion is in Babylon. Man in rebellion, the living, guided to tower where communicate. Ancient is not as present as we to be. And this means communication, perhaps even to ours, vacations that develop method to communicate with outside of the. It is in Stonehenge. Communication was set up which, but all North America also had her stone. Her miniature was England. They would sink with the spirit. Again, secondly, an alliance of the zodiac. Large topic. Of that a little actually, you ever had on a that's in society go with me, get different with that communicate in the Christmas that introduced by the commanders. And thus, as not able to him. Vacation set up.

Which, but all North Americans also had her stone. Her miniature was England. They would sink with the spirit. And again, secondly, an alliance of the zodiac. Large topic of that a little actually, you ever had on a that's in society with me get difference with that communicate in the Christmas that induced by the commanders and thus England, they would sink with the spirit. And again, secondly, an alliance of the zodiac. Large topic of that a little actually, you ever had on a that's in society with me get difference with that communicate in the Christ that induced by the commanders. And thus, England, they would sink with the spirit. And again, secondly, an alliance of the zodiac. Large topic of that a little actually, you ever had on a that's in society with me get difference. With the communicate in the Christ that induced by the commanders. And thus, that communicate in the Christ that induced by the commanders. And thus,

Hebrew is against the Lord. According to the stories, while hunting, he was gored by a boar and died. And his body lay out there for 3 days, and he resurrected. And thus the people began to celebrate his resurrection by coloring eggs and by the worship of the rabbit, which is, of course, known for its productivity. And they had a great celebration they called Ashtart, in which they worshiped his coming to life with the colored eggs and all. And it was a celebration year by year known as Ashtart, from which, of course, we get our word Easter. And it is interesting that we have adopted the custom of coloring eggs. He was supposedly born on December 25th. His birthday was celebrated by decorating trees, bringing them into your house and decorating them with silver and gold and different decorations, because the tree and the evergreen tree, the symbol of life in the evergreen tree, and thus brought into the homes and decorated. Accompanied with a lot of parties, gift giving, and drunken orgies. Now, of course, we don't have anything in the church that we can liken to that, but these things were all of Babylonian origin. The Madonna and child with a halo about them. That kind of art existed 1,000 years before Jesus was born, as they worshiped Semiramis, the mother, and her virgin-born son, Tammuz. Mystery Babylon, the mother of harlots. And so God identifies the woman who is sitting upon the beast. And the woman was drunken with the blood of the saints. Read Fox's Book of Martyrs. And with the blood of the martyrs of Jesus. And when I saw her, I wondered, not with great admiration, but with great wonderment. And the angel said unto me, why did you thus marvel? I will tell thee the mystery of the woman and of the beast that carried her, which has the 7 heads and the 10 horns. I'll explain it to you, the Lord said. The beast that you saw was and is not, and shall ascend out of the bottomless pit, or out of the abuso in the Greek, and go into perdition. And they that dwell on the earth shall wonder whose names were not written in the book of life from the foundation of the world, when they behold the beast that was and is not and yet is. Now here is the mind which has wisdom. The 7 heads are the 7 mountains on which the woman sits, or the city of Rome, the city of 7 hills. There are 7 kings. 7 emperors that have reigned over the Roman Empire. 5 are fallen or are already dead at the time that John is writing. 1 is, and the other is not yet come. And when he comes, he will continue for a short space. And the beast that was and is not, even he is the 8th and is of the 7. So the beast is, according to this, one of the 5 previous Roman emperors prior to the writing of the book of Revelation by John. At the time that John was writing, he no longer was alive. He was in the abuso. He ascends out of the abuso. But the world will wonder at this man who once lived, was dead, and is now alive again. Of the 7 of the

0: major Roman emperors. And of course, the one that comes closest to fitting the description is none other than Caesar Nero, whose name numerically in Hebrew totals to 666. Caesar Nero was called by the early church the Beast. That was the common name because he wreaked so much havoc among the church. Quite apparent that he was possessed by demonic spirits. The things that he did could only be done by a mind perverted by Satan. The horrible atrocities that this man brought against the Christian church could only be done by a mind that was totally deranged by demonic forces. And so the beast that was and is not is the eighth, he is of the seven, and he is heading towards perdition, Gehenna. Now the 10 horns which you saw are 10 kings, which have not received a kingdom, but they receive power as kings. That is, they are not actual kings as such, but they receive the same kind of a power as a king for 1 hour with a beast. And they have one mind. And that one mind is to make war with Christ and to destroy him when he comes to set up his reign upon the earth. That is the one mind of these kings. And so they turn their power and their strength over to the Antichrist. He becomes the leader in the effort to thwart the establishing of God's rule upon the earth.
1: 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Now, here's Pastor Chuck.
0: May the Lord cause his word to be established in each of your hearts and lives. And may you grow in grace and in knowledge of him. And may he, with his cords of loving kindness, just draw you unto himself, that you may ever experience a richer, fuller, deeper comprehension of that love that God has for you, his child. In Jesus' name.
2: 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That's right here on the next edition of The Word for Today.

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1: 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I'm Bob Schott. 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Paul says the Spirit gives different gifts to different people, and he decides how they're distributed. John Corson explains why that should shape the way Christians think about their own role in the church. 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
1: Here's your news on K-Wave. 10 U.S. senators asked President Trump to bring up China's treatment of religious groups when he met with Chinese President Xi Jinping at the White House yesterday. In a letter sent before the meeting, they urged Trump to ask Xi to release 8 leaders of Zion Church who are still in prison and to make sure they're being treated humanely. Chinese authorities arrested the church leaders because their congregation had not registered with the government. Zion Church's pastor Ezra Jin was released in July after nearly 9 months in prison. His release came several weeks after Trump raised his case with Xi during a visit to China. The senators also asked Trump to speak up for other religious groups facing persecution in China. And the Los Angeles Homeless Services Authority is expected to remain as the lead agency overseeing the county's homelessness response after a federal court ruling. The agency will also be allowed to access millions in federal dollars to disperse among service providers as mandated by the ruling. The U.S. Court of Appeals for the Ninth Circuit on Thursday ruled to largely deny an appeal followed by the Trump administration to prevent LAHSA from accessing federal funding. That's the news, and you're up to date. K-Wave weather, getting 88 today in L.A. and Orange counties, 92 in the valleys and Inland Empire, 80 at the beaches. Temperatures should drop by Sunday, but then we have another warm-up starting up on Tuesday because of this dreaded hurricane. Right now, 70 in Fountain Valley, 70 in Seal Beach, 66 in Sierra Madre, and 70 at K-Wave. 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

0: Welcome to Searchlight, a survey through Scripture with Pastor John Corson. It is our desire to bring you a systematic study of the entire Bible, chapter by chapter, book by book. On our last Searchlight program, we began an intriguing discussion of spiritual gifts. Our study comes from 1 Corinthians chapter 12, where Paul is encouraging the believers to open themselves up to the work of the Holy Spirit. As we pick up our teaching today, we are seeing how our passage in 1 Corinthians 12 works in conjunction with Romans 12 and Ephesians 4. When we look at these passages together, we get a more complete picture of the ministry of the Holy Spirit in our lives. Let's now join Pastor John and see how this works.
1: And I believe that every one of you has one of these primary motivational gifts mentioned in Romans chapter 12. The gifts of the Spirit. It's the only time the word gifts is directly used. That's why I made the comment earlier on that when they added the word gifts in verse 1 of chapter 12, it only confuses matters. Because in chapter 12, Paul is not talking about the gifts of the Spirit primarily. He's talking about the operations, as we'll see in just a minute. But the gifts are listed here in Romans 12. You have one of these primary motivational gifts, be it, again, governing, be it serving, be it teaching, be it showing mercy, whatever it might be, every one of you has a primary major motivational gift, Romans 12. Well, then you say, well, then, what about that gift? What happens with that gift? If that gift is being used in the way that the Lord would have you to use it, I believe that takes you to verse 5. After the gift is utilized, the Lord Jesus then opens up a ministry. And if you have a marginal Bible or a study Bible, it will refer you to Ephesians chapter 4, where the word ministry is used. What are the ministries? Apostle, prophet, evangelist, pastor, teacher. There's five in number. Well, John, wait a second. Are you saying that everyone in this room has a Romans 12 spiritual gift, a motivating gift? And if one utilizes that gift given to him by the Spirit, that then there will be an Ephesians 4 ministry, apostle, prophet, evangelist, pastor, or teacher opened for that person? Exactly. I believe that those are the ministries. They're listed there in Ephesians 4. Well, wait a minute. I am not an apostle, you say. I'm not a prophet. I'm not an evangelist, I'm not a pastor, and I'm not a teacher, so I guess I'm nothing. No, think with me. Suppose somebody has that gift, that motivational gift of serving, of helping. And this person with that motivational gift of serving or helping takes time to help out a brother or a sister who's going through all kinds of struggles in balancing their checkbook, in paying their bills, in working out a budget in a very practical manner. And this guy says, let me meet with you one day a month. We'll meet at Denny's from 6 to 8 on Tuesday morning, first Tuesday morning of the month. And I want to share with you what I've learned, what I know. Hey, at that point, that person, that man, that woman is pastoring shepherding. You may say, well, that's not a very significant ministry. His creditors think it is. His creditors appreciate that ministry a lot more than somebody preaching on Sunday or prophesying in an afterglow. Hey, let me tell you something. The ministries are just supernaturally natural. People are pastoring. That means shepherding, caring, nurturing. Others are teaching. It might be a lady helping a younger gal learn how to navigate marriage and child rearing. And that lady is just sharing with her insights that she's found in the Word and through life. She is functioning as a teacher. But she's not teaching predestination and the hypostatic union and eschatology and pneumatology. She's not teaching the heavy things. Ask her husband if he cares about that. The husband's thrilled that his wife, his young bride, is being pastored, nurtured, loved by some sister who's using her gift, the gift of teaching, in a very simple, practical way. Thus, the ministry is opened up for her. She's pastoring. Are you saying then that there should be women in the professional ministry? I'm not talking about the professional ministry. I'm not talking about titles. I'm not talking about positions. I'm talking about reality, functioning in the body. People who exercise their Romans 12 gift, verse 4, will find a ministry opened up, verse 5, either as an apostle, which is one being sent out into some area or some situation to share the reality of Jesus Christ, or a prophet, people that just share words of edification and exhortation and comfort, can just come alongside and say at the right time, in the right way, hey, this is what the Lord has for you. Or this is what the Lord might say concerning that situation. Or evangelism. We have a lady in our fellowship, a lot of you guys know her, Bev Reed. One of the most effective evangelists I've ever known. If Billy Graham was smart, he'd have her teach at one of his courses there at the Cove. I mean, this, why? Because she just shares wherever she, it amazes me the people she brings here that end up getting saved. It just blows my mind. I'm always bumping into guys that say, well, Bev Reed talked to me and that's how I started coming to the fellowship or whatever. It's wonderful. Now, does that mean she should start the Bev Reed evangelistic ministry? No. She's just doing it. Why is she doing it? Because her Romans 12 gift, I believe, in my observation of her, is that of mercy. She cares about people. See, it's a gift of mercy, Romans 12, and she just cares. So she shares. And thus, the Lord, seeing that, says, I'm going to open up a ministry for you. No titles, no organization. You're just going to be sharing my heart with all kinds of people in evangelism, you see. It's so supernaturally natural. Again, get away from the titles and the organizations and the paid professions. Just feel what the Spirit might be saying in this chapter. Gifts are given, Romans 12. Ministries are opened then, Ephesians 4. And you who are faithful in using your gift have an Ephesians 4 ministry. I believe every single person who is serious in serving the Lord will find themselves in one of those five categories of Ephesians chapter 4. Apostles and prophets and evangelists and pastors and teachers. Everyone. Then, verse 6 of chapter 12, after there are gifts of the Spirit and ministries from the Lord Jesus, come operations of God. And this is what is listed in the remaining verses of this section. If I have a motivational gift, and now God is opening a ministry for me, whether I can define it, that doesn't matter. Whether anyone else knows it, that's not the issue. I'm just moving in my gift, and God is opening up some doors. Now, he wants to energize in a supernaturally natural way what I'm doing, if I'll be open to that operation. And that is what Paul is now talking about, these operations. Before we look at the operations, the supernatural blessing of the Lord, I want you to make note of one more word, diversity, verse 4. Differences, verse 5. Diversity, verse 6. I say that because this is where a lot of us get hung up. A lot of us get tripped up. The gifts and the ministries and the operations. The gifts, Romans 12, the ministries, Ephesians 4, and the operations, 1 Corinthians chapter 12, work in diverse ways. And I believe Paul is making that very clear. It's a diversity of operations. There's a diversity within the gifts. There's a diversity or difference that you'll see from ministry to ministry. Thus, one person's pastoring ministry will be worked out differently than another person's pastoring ministry, than another person's pastoring ministry. They all might serve in the ministry of pastoring, but it will be worked out in different ways. So too, with the operations. They're worked out in different ways. And this is where people really struggle. They hear somebody exercise a prophetic utterance, maybe on a Sunday evening or in a home group. And the person who shares that prophetic utterance shares very poetically in King James English, you see. My little children, thus saith the Lord, my coming is nigh, even at the very door. Prepare your heart, lift up your head. I will come soon. And so they hear that and say, wow, that's the key, is to talk in King James English. And my little children, that signals it, you see. And so they begin to say, this is the way prophecy sounds. It may sound that way. If that's where a person's sort of coming from, the Lord will just use that. If that's what's sort of in their heart and the way they speak, that's terrific, fine. But I've heard some of the most powerful prophecies ever given saying, you know, guys, we really got to get it together. We're really blowing it. And we should just, man, get down and seek God and get right. That's prophecy too. But where's thus saith the Lord? Or where's my little children? Well, they work out differently, you see. Please, free yourself up from feeling as though whatever operation you're moving in or whatever ministry the Lord has opened for you or whatever gift he's given to you, it's going to work out in a unique way depending upon how the Lord has made you. It's supernaturally natural, you see. So one person might move in a certain flavor, somebody else in a whole different manner. That's okay, you see. Diversities, differences, but all in the same realm of ministry and operations and gifts. Now, let's talk about the operations. This manifestation of the Spirit is given to every man to profit with all, to profit the whole congregation. The manifestation there literally is to make known. This making known of the gifts, making known of the ministries, making known of the operations, all of them in totality. It is done. It's made known, not so we can write it down in our diary or fill it out on some form and say, this is my ministry or my gift or my operation. It's given just to bless other people with. It's given to you, and the Spirit makes it known for you. The Spirit makes it manifested, you see, that you might then function to help others. Just to move in the body and function in a way that would bless others, you see. Now, one is given, verse 8, by the Spirit, the word of wisdom. What is the word of wisdom? What is this word of wisdom now as we look at these operations listed for us here? Word of wisdom is when you speak a word that just settles, that is workable. A word that doesn't come from your ability to figure out the situation, but it's just supernaturally given to you at that moment that just sort of settles the dust and solves the problem. They came to Jesus and brought before him a woman caught in the act of adultery. Master, Moses declares she should be stoned. What sayest thou? This they said, not because they cared about justice, but they intended to entrap Jesus. What could he say? If he said, stone her, he would no longer be thought of as a friend to sinners, a refuge for sinners. On the other hand, if he would say, let her go, then they would declare, you violate the law. You violate the scriptures. So what did Jesus do there in John chapter 8? Oh, he acted so wisely. A word of wisdom. When he said, let he who is without sin cast the first stone. And then he stooped to the ground and he wrote in the dust. And I believe he was writing the names of those who held rocks. And next to their names, a female name. Or a place, or a date, or a restaurant, or whatever. And it says, one by one, when they saw that, they dropped their rocks and they went home. Wisdom. Wisdom. They thought they had him. But suddenly, at that moment, a word of wisdom was given. Now in the book of Acts, we see that continuing to flow. Even as it did in Jesus Christ, we see it flowing now in the body. All over. Acts 15, for example, there was a dilemma. Should the new Gentile converts be circumcised? Many said, yeah. But man, Paul was concerned about that and said, we're going to go to Jerusalem and hash this thing out. And so they went, and they had a big meeting there in Jerusalem. And they debated back and forth when suddenly James stood up. And when James stood up, he began to share with them a perspective that just, man, it settled in. And they heard what he was saying, and they said, yeah. And so they wrote a letter to these Gentiles. And they said in that letter, hey, we have determined that circumcision is not an issue. Just keep yourself from fornication, from things that have been strangled or offered to idols, and you'll do well. Notice what James said. It seemed good to us and to the Holy Ghost, Acts 15:28. Word of wisdom. It wasn't just a decision we made collectively. It was the Holy Ghost working in a supernaturally natural way. And when James stood up, everybody said, that's wisdom. That's excellent. Word of wisdom. How we need that. Who needs that? My goodness, if you have the gift of ruling, Romans chapter 12, if you're in charge of administrating, ruling, overseeing, Oh, pray as you do that, that the Lord would give you the operation of the word of wisdom, that you would just have wisdom in saying, it seems good to the Holy Ghost. This seems right in the sight of the Lord. And the ones that are sitting with you or submitting to you or whatever it might be would say, yeah, excellent. We have too much of a boardroom mentality, fighting and power playing and voting and debating. What we need is the operation of God, word of wisdom being spoken, where men and women can say, yeah, that's the Holy Spirit, you see. Then, after the word of wisdom, to another is given the word of knowledge. What's the word of knowledge? Oh, I think of Jesus again. Whenever you want to know about the operations or about the ministries, Ephesians 4, or about the gifts, Romans 12, what's the key? Who do you look at? Jesus. He just knew things that he couldn't have known in any other way except the word of knowledge. Because Jesus, keep in mind, when he came to this earth, laid aside all of his powers. He was a man just like you and just like me, yet without sin. Yes, he was deity. He was God. But he laid aside those prerogatives and he became just like you, just like me. So when he moved in the miraculous, when he operated in the supernatural, it was not because, well, he's Jesus. It's because he was walking with the Father and being empowered by the Spirit, just like we can be. And he talked to that lady there in John chapter 4. And he said, lady, you're getting off the track here a bit in this discussion we're having. Go call your husband. Well, I don't have a husband. And he, I believe, smiled as he said, you've said good. You've said well you have no husband. You've had five husbands. And the guy that you're living with now is not your husband at all. Ooh. And she said, sir, I perceive you're a prophet. What else could she say? What's happening there? At that moment, Jesus was inspired by the Spirit that was upon him and stirring within him. And he looked at her and said, hey, here's the deal. And he knew, word of knowledge, knowing what cannot be known apart from revelation.
0: That is a great picture of a word of knowledge. And in the same way that Jesus was given knowledge, we can be given knowledge too. It is the moving of the Holy Spirit. Well, we will continue this discussion on the operations of the Spirit on our next program. We do hope that you can join us again then.
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4: 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I'm Bob Sean. 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It's Come Together Live, our live weekday devotional here on K-Wave. The cameras are on, too, with the program streaming live on Facebook and YouTube. And this morning's devotional is led by Pastor Dmitry Kovasniuk from Forward Church in Irvine. I hope I said your name right, Pastor.
5: Yeah, all good. Thank you so much.
4: Right. What you got for us this morning?
5: Yeah, so happy to share with you guys this morning. Good morning, everybody. I'm going to be reading from John chapter 20, verses 19 through 23. If you guys have a quick moment here, John chapter 20, verses 19 through 23. On the evening of that day, the first day of the week, the doors being locked where the disciples were for fear of the Jews, Jesus came and stood among them and said to them, "Peace be with you." When he had said this, he showed them his hands and his side. And the disciples were glad when they saw the Lord. Jesus said again to them, "Peace be with you. As the Father sent me, even so I am sending you." And when he had said this, he breathed on them and said, "Receive the Holy Spirit. If you forgive the sins of any, they are forgiven them. If you withhold forgiveness from any, it is withheld." We live in a very highly anxious age. Not only do we have our own problems, but we have the problems of the world through our phones. We have to have an opinion on everything. We never quite get to them. It's an anxiety spiral. The disciples, too, have just betrayed their master. They don't know if their movement will end. They've heard tales of an empty tomb. And so the question is, what does the resurrection of Jesus Christ, the power of the resurrection, look like when it's unleashed into the lives of everyday people? And we have the answer here in Scripture. The answer is peace. Jesus gives us peace. He doesn't say, "Hey, you screwed up." He gives us peace and shows us the nail-scarred hands that the only thing that we should be anxious about, namely sin, has been dealt with effectively on the cross. Therefore, we're given peace. And having peace, we can share it with others. Jesus commissions us, says, "As the Father sent me, so I send you," breathes on them the Holy Spirit. And so that's what I wanted to share this Friday morning, that coming into the weekend, you might have problems, worries, concerns, and that's all true, and they matter, but not as much as what Christ did on the cross. He gives us peace and enables us to share something we actually have, an inner poise that our deepest issue has been dealt with. And as we share that, we discover that we could do what we were meant to do, namely be ambassadors for the kingdom of God. So I wanted to share that with you all, that Christ, his kingdom in your life, gives you peace. Embrace that today. Look at the nailed scar hands. Have faith in him. Trust him. He'll help you with everything else you're worried about.
4: Can you pray us out, Pastor? And we'll talk more about this, okay?
5: Sounds great. Heavenly Father, the first words you said to your disciples after you rose from the dead was peace. Peace be with you. And so, Lord, I pray peace for Southern California, peace to the listeners, Lord, that we would look at you in your glory with your nail-scarred hands and entrust ourselves to you. In Jesus' name, amen.
4: Thank you, Pastor. And from here, we're going to take today's devotional into a discussion on Facebook and YouTube. We'll follow up on some of what we heard about the Great Commission of Peace. We all want peace. How do we get there? And here on K-Wave, how we conduct ourselves can either bring people closer to Jesus or move them further away. Pastor Greg Laurie helps us evaluate the influence we have over our circle of influence. It's coming up next on A New Beginning.
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9: There's nothing worse than a hypocritical Christian. 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

0: bit of an actor inside us. Not the Broadway type or a movie star, but the kind who can muster up some enthusiasm when we need to. We might force a courtesy chuckle when someone tells a corny joke. But when it comes to our Christian witness, it's got to be the real deal. It's not about putting on a show, but about living a life of genuine faith. 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
1: Did you know that the biggest celebrities in America today are not movie stars, they're not rock stars, they're not TV stars, they're media stars, specifically social media stars. They're called influencers. Now, some social media people have a lot of followers, over 900 million. I looked it up to see who had the most followers. Number one person out there is Cristiano Ronaldo with 901 million followers. I didn't even know who he was. He's what they would call a footballer. We might call him a soccer player. And then there's Selena Gomez. She has 430 million followers. I've heard of her. Kyle Jenner, 399 million followers. Dwayne Johnson, The Rock, he has 395 million followers. Ariana Grande has 380 million followers. Funny thing, I got an Ariana Grande at Starbucks this morning and it was very good. And then Kim Kardashian has 364 million. Oh, is that all? You know, but that's a lot of followers. And because of this, a lot of young people today are thinking, now, why would I want to go work over there when I could be an influencer and monetize my platform and make a living doing this? One study found that fortune and fame were the first and second goals of millennials. So what are your goals in life? Number one, fortune and fame. Number two, fortune and fame, okay? One in four millennials would quit their jobs to become famous. One in six preferred fame to having children. One in 12 admitted they would disown their family to be famous. We're taking it a little too far here. But why do we have this desire to be famous? Why would we want a lot of followers? I think it's because deep down inside, we want our lives to matter. We want significance. We want to be noticed. I don't think those are bad things, by the way. But let's just say for the sake of a point, you had 900 million followers on your Instagram page. What would you say to them?
2: Well, I would post a photo of myself. Okay, what else? And my new outfit. Yeah, what else? I have some cool cat videos. Okay, really?
1: Listen to this. You are an influencer. You have a platform and you have a following. Now, it could be on social media, but in your world, you have a sphere of influence where you influence other people. So it really comes down to this. Are you a good or are you a bad influence? Here's what Jesus said 2,000 years ago that is very relevant to this topic of influencing others. Matthew 5, starting in verse 13, he says, "You are the salt of the earth. But if the salt loses its saltiness, how can it be made salty again? It's no longer good for anything except to be thrown out and trampled underfoot. You are the light of the world. A town built on a hill cannot be hidden. Neither do people put a lamp under a bowl. Instead, they put it on its stand and it gives light to everyone in the house. In the same way, let your light shine to others that they may see your good deeds and glorify your Father in heaven." We'll stop there. Salt and light. Why did Jesus use these two word pictures? Answer, because the world is a dark and corrupt place and it needs salt and it needs light. You know, despite all of our advances in every field, from science and medicine and education and technology, we just go from bad to worse. Modern man has just found more ways to corrupt and destroy himself. We go from war to greater war, from crime to greater crime, from immorality to greater immorality, from perversion to greater perversion. We're just playing out the truth of this scripture that says the heart is deceitfully wicked above all things. Who can know it? You know, if you believe that man is basically good, you're going to be very disappointed in life. But once you accept the biblical premise that man is not basically good, man, and when I speak of man, I'm speaking of all humanity, we are sinners separated from God, and we have made things worse. Okay, so you say, you're right, Craig, the whole world's going to hell in a handbasket, so let's isolate ourselves. Let's start a Christian city, and we'll live in Christian houses and eat in Christian restaurants and drive Christian cars and have Christian dogs and Christian cats. Maybe not Christian cats, but actually, I would not agree with that idea, because the fact of the matter is, our job is not to remove ourselves completely from culture, but to influence it, bringing me to point number two. Some think that they can evade the culture through isolation. You know, you try to remove yourselves and your children from our culture, but your culture will find you. And so I think we need to do everything we can to prepare ourselves and our children to live in the real world as followers of Jesus Christ. Sometimes Christian parents die on the wrong hills. And by that I mean they major on minors and miss the big picture. I heard our son Jonathan say recently when he was speaking that he had a lot of friends that went to Christian school, and many of them have fallen away from the Lord. And he said, but I also know that many of them were really restricted. Their parents wouldn't let them listen to secular music, wouldn't let them watch movies. They couldn't watch cartoons unless it was VeggieTales. And so it's very restrictive. And he says, oh, my dad would drive me to school and we'd listen to the Beatles and the Doors, and he would watch The Simpsons with me. And I'm thinking, wait a second, is this good? Was I actually a horrible parent? Now, I'm not advocating you watch The Simpsons. There are things on it that I wouldn't agree with, but here's my point. I like the Beatles, and I didn't like a lot of the music that we were supposed to be listening to, but I wanted to prepare him for the real world, and I would take these opportunities as teaching moments. So if we're watching a cartoon or a movie or whatever it is, and there's something there that's contrary to what we believe as Christians, I'll talk about that to him. You know, Moses said the way to teach our children is when you get up in the morning, when you walk in the way, and when you go to sleep at night. So more than just a set time of having devotions with your kids, you use what happens in life as examples to teach them how to live and walk and think and behave as a follower of Jesus Christ. And so our idea is to infiltrate culture.
0: Pastor Greg Laurie will have the second half of his message in just a moment. Emails, phone calls, and social media messages from listeners are so encouraging to us, and they let us know the effectiveness of these studies.
3: Pastor Greg, I've given my whole self to Christ and continue to allow myself to be available to do what he asks. 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I'm thrilled that I can be a Harvest partner and a part of the discipleship community. Thank you.
0: We appreciate those kind words, and we're only able to make these studies possible because of partners like this listener. 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Well, Pastor Greg continues his message now from the Sermon on the Mount in Matthew 5, a study called Make a Difference.
1: So here's point number three. As Christians, we need to invade, not evade the culture. Invade, not evade. So we try to engage people, and they don't seem to be listening to us. And you might wonder why. You might say, hey, you know, I try to talk to people about Jesus, and they just terminate the conversation. Okay, what did you say to them? Well, I saw this non-believer, and I said, hey, uncircumcised Philistine. Okay. There's part of the problem. That's a good way to burn a bridge. Have you been washed in the blood, sanctified, justified, redeemed, and have you become a part of the body of Christ? And they turned around and walked away. They don't even know what you're talking about. You just told them to be washed in blood and get in some body. What? We cannot assume that our listeners today understand what we're talking about. America in particular has never been more biblically illiterate than it is right now. I've been preaching 50 years, and people were more literate biblically when I started than they are today. And so I don't think we can assume that our listener understands even our terminology. We need to break things down, explain them, and try to find common ground with them and build a bridge to them. Paul wrote in 1 Corinthians 9:22, I try to find common ground with everyone so I can bring them to Christ. I do all of this to spread the good news. Point number four, we need to bring them the message of the gospel. Now, when you bring the gospel message, know this, it's powerful. That's why Paul said, I'm not ashamed of the gospel. It is the power of God unto salvation to everyone who believes. And the word that he used for power is a word that means explosive, okay? Not everyone's going to respond favorably to this message. In 2 Corinthians 2, Paul says, wherever we go, the Lord uses us to tell others about him. And it's like good news, like a sweet perfume. Our lives are like a fragrance. But the fragrance is perceived differently from those who are being saved to those who are perishing. So to some, it's a fragrance. To another, others, not so much. You know, some people wear too much cologne or perfume. Am I right? How do you know who they are? They're usually

saying, bringing me to point number five. Before I can effectively tell them, I must first live it. There's nothing worse than a hypocritical Christian. The world is looking for authenticity. They're looking for you to be real. We must be before we can effectively speak. We need to practice what we preach, and we are to be salt. Let's go back to that statement of Jesus again. Verse 13, you're the salt of the earth, but if the salt loses its saltiness, how can it be made salty again? It's no longer good for anything except to be thrown out and trampled underfoot. Now, it's hard for us to understand what this means, but back in that day, they didn't have refrigeration like we do today. They would rub salt into the meat to preserve it. And in the same way, we as Christians preserve. In other words, we stop the spread of evil by our mere presence. Why? Because we speak out against what is wrong. We speak up for what is true. You might say that we're sort of a preserving influence in the world today. And salt not only stops evil from spreading, but it stimulates thirst, doesn't it? When something's salty, you want water. You go to the movie and you order popcorn. And by the way, why are there no longer milk duds in movie theaters? Have you noticed this? Every theater I've been to, no milk duds. What's with the milk duds being gone? I've had to smuggle in my own. You ever smuggle stuff into the theater? Big bottle of water in your back pocket, milk duds, three-course meal in a little wagon, you know? It's because they charge so much for everything, right? You order a bag of popcorn. They have the tiny little micro bag, and then the next bag is huge, and then there's one that's the size of a trash can, but you get free refills. I don't want free refills. But then you're eating your popcorn that's maybe a little too salty, and you go back and ask, can I get some water? We can't put it in cups. We're not allowed, but there's that drinking fountain over there. Come on, give me a break. But we'll sell you water, 30 gallons for $100. But when you're a salty Christian, in the best use of that word, you will stimulate in others a thirst for God. One of the greatest compliments people can pay to a Christian is when they ask, why are you the way that you are? But here's the problem. It's when we're not salty enough. Jesus says in Matthew 5:13, if the salt loses its saltiness, what good is it? It's not good for anything. Not good for anything. Those are pretty heavy duty words. You know, people go and they order coffee. I would like a lavender latte, decaf, soy milk with extra syrup. Why don't you just go to 31 flavors, okay? You're not even ordering coffee anymore. What is that? You know, decaf. And there's decaf disciples, uncarbonated Christians, unsalty believers. And then you have no impact at all.

0: 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Today's message title here on A New Beginning, Make a Difference. And Pastor Greg will have an additional comment from the study before we close today. Pastor Greg, let's pause for a moment and speak to someone listening who may feel like they're on the outside looking in.
1: Okay.
0: They like to listen and be inspired, but they've never taken that step of coming to the Lord and having their sins forgiven. Mm. What would you say to that person?
2: I would say that God is just a prayer away. You know, it doesn't take years to become a Christian. It doesn't take months. Frankly, it doesn't even take hours. It can happen so quickly. It just starts with you saying to God, I know I'm a sinner. I know that you love me. I know that you sent Jesus to die on the cross for my sin and pay for those sins and then to rise again from the dead. And I want him to come into my life. So here's my question to you. Have you done that yet? Because Jesus, who did die on that cross and rose again from the dead 3 days later, is alive and standing at the door of your life right now. And he's knocking and he's saying, if you'll hear my voice and open the door, I will come in. Would you like your sin forgiven? Would you like to know?

0: Well, that when you die, you will go to heaven? Do you want Christ to come into your life right now? If so, why don't you just stop whatever it is you're doing and pray this prayer with me? You could pray it out loud. You can pray it in the quietness of your own heart. But pray this prayer to God. Say, Lord Jesus, I know that I am a sinner, but I know that you are the Savior who died on the cross for my sin and rose again from the dead. I'm sorry for my sin, and I turn from it now, and I choose to follow you from this moment forward. I ask all of this in Jesus' name. Amen. Listen, if you just prayed that prayer, the Bible promises that God has heard your prayer and has answered that prayer. The Bible says that if we will confess our sin, he's faithful and just to forgive us our sin and cleanse us from all unrighteousness. So, God bless you. You've made the right decision, the decision to follow Jesus Christ.
1: Yeah, that's right. 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Well, Pastor Greg, America celebrated its 250th anniversary this year, as everybody knows. Mm-hmm. These milestones are really a great time to look back and see all God has done, you know, what he's done in keeping us free and keeping us safe.
0: Yeah.
1: You know, as the song says, God has shed his grace on us.
0: Mm-hmm.
1: And we're so thankful that we get to speak of God's grace openly on the airwaves in this country.
0: Yeah.
1: And we do. We do. It's part of our mission here at Harvest, to speak of God's grace, his mercy, and his forgiveness. Isn't that right?
0: It's very true. And I don't think we as Americans should ever take our freedom to do what we do for granted. You know, our founding fathers fought a war, the Revolutionary War, so that freedom could be experienced by a nation. Then we fought another war, the Civil War, so everyone would have access to these freedoms and these dreams. And so I think it's very important for us to take full advantage of it. And I'm just thankful that I can go on radio and I can teach the Word of God. I can proclaim the gospel without fear of reprisal and tell as many people as possible about Jesus Christ. And just a little side note, you know, when we get to an election, always vote for those candidates that are going to encourage that free speech that we have and those important values that we all hold, like the value and importance of the family, the value of life, the unborn, and so forth. But I just want to say to all the folks out there, thank you for standing with us. Thank you for praying for us. And thank you for investing in our ministry. Because when you do that, you don't just give to us, you in effect give through us to reach other people. So we encourage you to continue in your generosity and investment in this ministry so we can continue to enjoy this great freedom we have as Americans to teach God's word and to proclaim the gospel of Jesus Christ.
1: Yeah, that's right. And we hope people might even consider joining us as a Harvest Partner. What exactly is a Harvest Partner?
0: Yes, Harvest Partner is somebody that stands with us on a regular basis, even a monthly basis. Some give more, some give less, but a Harvest Partner says, I'll keep giving on a consistent basis. And the reason that's important is when we know we have those consistent supporters, our Harvest Partners, it enables us to make decisions about new places to go to, new places to air our broadcast in. 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So I encourage you to become a Harvest partner. So let's tell them how to do that.
1: Yeah, it's very easy. Just grab your phone and call 1-800-821-3300. We can take care of all the details quickly while we have you on the phone. 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Or write A New Beginning, Box 4000, Riverside, California, 92514. Or just go online to harvest.org. Well, next time, more on the importance of being salt and light for the kingdom. But before we go, Pastor Greg closes today's study this way.
0: Years ago, we were traveling to Europe. We were speaking at some pastors' conferences, and I bought something called a backpack stroller because Jonathan was a little guy, and I had to put him in a stroller, and then I had a backpack to carry him around, and I didn't want to take all of that hardware overseas. So I said, well, this is a great idea. It's one device that does both, a backpack stroller. And I didn't test it out till I got there. And I opened this thing up, and it was the worst design object of all time because you had to hold it up the whole time. There were no back wheels. So you're in the little stroller, but there's no back wheels, so you can't lay it down. So you just had to hold it. And I thought, this is impractical. And then when I put it on in the backpack form, the wheels dug into my back. So I discarded it. It was worthless. And we still, to this day, use that expression. We'll look at something that doesn't seem to be working, and we'll say, it's a backpack stroller, right? A backpack stroller, an unsalty Christian. And so we want to be the salt of the earth.
2: 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I'm Bob Shaw. If you've been with me since the early bird society hours, thanks so much for hanging out. And if you're just joining us, you picked a good time. We got a whole lot of K-Wave ahead today, so keep us on and let's head toward the weekend together. Love to have you. Alistair Begg gets into a dinner scene that bothered the religious leaders. Jesus sitting with tax collectors and sinners. And his answer explains exactly who he came for. Coming up on Truth for Life.
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2: Here's your news on K-Wave. Dozens of delegates walked out as Israeli Prime Minister Benjamin Netanyahu began speaking at the United Nations on Thursday. Delegates from Saudi Arabia, Sudan, Tunisia, Uzbekistan, and Sri Lanka were among those who left. Netanyahu called them phony human rights activists and moral cowards. The wars in Gaza and with Iran were major topics at this year's UN meeting. Netanyahu rejected accusations that Israel committed genocide in Gaza. He argued that Israel's actions against Hamas and Iran had prevented genocide. Much of his speech focused on Iran's nuclear program. Netanyahu said destroying Iran's nuclear facilities had been difficult, but deciding to do it was easy. He also said Iran threatened some of the countries whose delegates walked out and claimed leaders from several of those countries had privately thanked Israel for the strikes. The long-delayed train at LAX may finally carry passengers in early January, but that date is still uncertain. The 2.25-mile automated people mover, which reminds me of Disneyland, will connect airport terminals with parking, rental cars, and metro. The goal is to give travelers another way in and out of LAX without adding to traffic around the terminals. The $3.3 billion project was originally supposed to open back in 2023. Contractors now face a December 8th completion deadline. After that, the train needs 30 straight days of successful testing, along with safety reviews, before passengers can board. If everything goes as planned, service could begin January 6th. Airport officials say they won't open until it meets safety standards. That's the news, and you're up to date. K-Wave weather, you're going to reach 88 today in L.A. and Orange counties, 92 in the valleys and Inland Empire, 80 at the beaches. Temperatures should drop by Sunday, but then we have another warm-up coming up on Tuesday. Right now, 65 in Silverado Canyon, 70 in Huntington Beach, 70 in Corona, and 70 at K-Wave. 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

0: Is it possible to be too bad to come to church? You think you need to clean up your act or get your life together before you can come to Jesus? Today on Truth for Life, Alistair Begg looks at what Jesus had to say about assumptions like these. Let's open our Bible to Mark chapter 2, beginning with verse 15.
1: Now, the incident that we're considering here, as recorded by Mark, clearly made a strong impact on the early Christians. I say that because not every incident that you find in Mark is also found in Matthew and in Luke, but this particular incident is. It's not unique in that, but it is one of a number that fall into that category. And it would seem that verse 17 registers itself, as we might have anticipated it so doing, just because not only of the pithy nature of the statement, but also because of such a clear expression of Jesus' purpose and his mission. And to verse 17 we will come, but first of all we must notice that these verses, 15 and following, follow on from verse 14. You don't have to be brilliant to recognize that, but it is important to realize that there is an obvious progression here, following upon this dramatic encounter with Levi at the tax collector's booth. Jesus had commanded him to become his follower. Levi had got up and had now become his follower. And the inference at least appears to be, and this is what we suggested to one another this morning, that Levi had then determined that he would bring together a company of his friends and work associates. Perhaps this was a standard practice. Perhaps people knew that the dinner parties at Levi's house were not to be missed. And he simply continued his pattern with a twist, the twist that was about to become apparent as a result of the guest whom he had invited. The guest list is really the bugaboo here, because the guest list does not really comply with the expectations of the religious Jew. Most religious people would have regarded it as a very unexpected list of invited people. And that because they had come to the conviction that the real essence of living for God was to make sure that you lived in isolation from all who were clearly not for God. And what Mark is telling us here is that Jesus has really made a kind of provocative move in accepting this invitation to the home of Levi, because we're now finding him in the company, a company that any respectable Jewish leader would have felt duty-bound to avoid. And this, of course, is just exactly what we would expect, that the Pharisees then, on looking at this, found it very, very difficult to understand and certainly could not accept what Jesus was doing. Now, if you think about it, there is some justification for their concern, because eating a meal with someone is significant. We sometimes talk about a young man who, in dating a girl, has managed to get his feet under the table. At least we say that in Scotland. And what it means is that he's actually taken it up a couple of notches, and he's moving very close to the point where he might manage to snatch this girl away, because he has managed so to engage himself with the family and to be one with them in fellowship. And to sit and eat a meal with someone in this context was in some measure to express a sense of identification with those individuals. Jesus understood that and was clearly doing it with purpose. Now, what you really have in this incident is essentially a question that is posed by the Pharisees and an answer that is given by Jesus. The background is important once again. You will notice how these people are identified, that the teachers, they are identified, verse 16, as the teachers of the law, which is another way of saying the scribes, who were Pharisees. In the King James Version, I think it uses the phrase, the scribes of the Pharisees. And this, the NIV is trying to make sense of that. It says that the teachers of the law, the people who were involved in the grammatical nuances of the law, who were themselves part of the Pharisaical group. But what we discover is that by this time, by Jesus' time, those who were the descendants of the Hasidim had taken it up by just a few notches. They had developed an intricate and comprehensive system of laws. They had ended up with some 613 commandments. Moses had been given 10. They were now up to 613. This system of law was in order to ensure that they would remain hermetically sealed from those who were not the observance and the observers of the law. And if that were not enough, they had then decided that they would add to the 613 extra little laws, extra little codas and codicils, in order to ensure that the righteous, namely themselves, would be kept the necessary distance away from sinners, from these people who paid no attention to their long list of regulations. Now, their concern for purity was actually not positive. Their concern for purity was not the concern of a surgeon who tomorrow morning in his first surgery is there to ensure that he has plenty of time to scrub up. And the reason that he scrubs up is because he is about to be involved with the sick. Theirs was a scrubbing up of isolation, not a scrubbing up of involvement. And Jesus provokes their indignation by entering into the very realm which they regarded as being wrong for their participation. Their concern was self-preservation, no contamination at all costs. And what they discover is that this Jesus, who has been casting out the demons, who healed the leper, who raised the paralytic, who has been making such a tremendous impact in the region of Capernaum, is now over at Levi's house, and he apparently is right in the heart of things at this dinner party. Now, you will notice that these Pharisees, they're keen on confrontation, but they're not very good at just taking somebody on straight away. Back in the last little section, remember, they were talking to themselves in verse 6. They were thinking to themselves, why does this fellow talk like that? He's blaspheming. But they didn't come out and say, Jesus, why are you talking like that? You're a blasphemer. No, they just they were bold enough to be annoyed about it, but they weren't bold enough to say anything about it. And here they're once again offended by it, but they don't come to Jesus. Notice they will come to his disciples. When the Pharisees saw him eating with the sinners and the tax collectors, they didn't ask Jesus, they asked his disciples. Why does he eat with tax collectors and with sinners? Their outrage at what they consider unacceptable behavior is expressed indirectly. And when you go on and read through the Gospels, as I know many of you are doing, you will find that the complaint of the Pharisees that is recorded here for us by Mark in 2 is a common complaint. So, for example, at the beginning of Luke 15, where you have the story of the lost sheep and the lost coin and the lost boys, Luke records the beginning. Now, the tax collectors and sinners, that's the same group that Jesus is with now, the tax collectors and sinners, were all gathering round to hear him. But the Pharisees and the teachers of the law muttered, "This man welcomes sinners and eats with them." They're still on at it. And indeed, when you take in Matthew's record, the common conception of Jesus by the Pharisees, it was that this Jesus of Nazareth was a greedy, hard-drinking fellow who had a hard time making good friends. Remember what they said? They say John the Baptist comes and he neither eats nor drinks, and they call him an ascetic freak. Jesus of Nazareth comes and they call him a wine bibber and a glutton who hangs out with the wrong crowd. That's what the Pharisees thought of Jesus. You think Jesus was unduly concerned? I don't think so, not for a moment. Otherwise, I don't think he would have gone to this particular party. Well, I think that's enough on that. We've done enough, haven't we? Let's come to the reply of Jesus himself. On hearing this, either the disciples came to him and said, this is what they're saying, or that he overheard them. It's interesting to try and figure out what the Pharisees are actually doing here, whether Levi invited them or they just showed up. Maybe they were like the kind of Pharisaical police, or perhaps it's more of an outdoor event, as is often the place, and the event could be taking place in such a way that Pharisees could be on the perimeter of things and be observing it and be aware of what was going on. I don't really know, and you can, when you find out, then you can let me know. But Jesus then answers, first of all, by way of a proverb with which none of his opponents could realistically disagree. In other words, he says, it's not the healthy who need a doctor, but the sick. Anybody got a problem with that? That makes perfect sense, doesn't it? It was probably a proverbial statement at the time. So he quotes a proverb, and then he explains his purpose and his mission. First of all, he speaks in the third person with a proverb, and then he speaks in the first person when he tells what he's doing. The healthy don't need a doctor, the sick do. And here he says, I have not come to call the righteous, but sinners. In other words, he says to them, you are here asking if it is permissible for me to do this, and I want you to know it is my purpose to do this. This is my reason for being here. I mix with sinners because they have a disease and I have a cure. That's what he's saying. Makes perfect sense. Why would I spend time with religious people? Why would I spend time with the folks who are so sure that they're in the right and they're fine? They never listen to me in any case. No, the people I've come to spend time with are the ones who know themselves to be in need. I've come to spend time with the sick and the sinners. He had not and he has not come to call those who believe themselves to be righteous, but to call those who are outcasts, who know that they need to be made whole. The whole of his mission was directed towards the sinful, and to use the imagery here, the sick. It's good just to let that settle in our minds, because I want to make one or two points of application. All right? Jesus accedes to the request to go to Levi's house. He has seen Levi called to him. Levi has become a follower. There are many other tax collectors, apparently, who are interested in Jesus and have actually begun to follow. And perhaps Levi's had a tremendous impact before they even get to the house. The Pharisees are concerned. He's not keeping the regulations. This is not what we expected. He can't possibly be a prophet of God. He can't possibly be a genuinely religious man, because any genuine religious man would be keeping the 631 commands, or however many there are, and he's not doing that. Jesus says, well, what do you expect? Doctors don't need to spend time with the healthy. They spend time with the sick. I have come to the sick and to the needy. Okay? Now, one or two points of application and we're done. First of all, by way of application, let's sound a cautionary note. And the cautionary note is this. Jesus, by his involvement, by his attendance in the home of Levi here, did not and does not condone or excuse sin. It is not uncommon for some people to pitch off from the story of Levi's party to an explanation of why it is that they believe themselves to have perfect liberty to engage in all kinds of things which actually belong to our pre-converted experience rather than our post-conversion experience. Jesus did not go among the people in Levi's house for any other reason than to save them. He went there for some had been saved and others may be saved. And in seeking to follow this pattern, we daren't use it as an excuse to indulge our own sinful appetites. Now, there is a fine line here, because the boat has to be in the water without the water being in the boat. That's the hard part. And of course, it is easy to go the Pharisees' route for complete and total isolation, freed from contamination, wear the mask, stay away. It is hard to be in but not of. Jesus had that as a plan. Father, I don't ask that you take them out of the world. I want you to leave them right here in the world, but that you keep them from the evil one. So it is possible to be engaged in this way. Indeed, it is vital to be engaged in this way without using it as a mechanism for our own sinful propensities. That's just a cautionary note. Now, you see this, don't you? When Paul later on explains to the Corinthians, he says to them, I've written to you in my letter not to associate with sexually immoral people. Wow. That kind of limits my friends right there. Then he says, not at all meaning the people of this world. who are immoral, or the greedy, and swindlers, or idolaters? Because in that case, you would have to leave the world. But now I'm writing to you that you must not associate with anyone who calls himself a brother, but is sexually immoral or greedy, an idolater or a slanderer, a drunkard or a swindler. With such a man, do not even eat. Secondly, by way of application, let us not use a professed desire for holiness as an excuse for not cultivating friendships with unbelieving people. Okay? Let's not fall foul of this idea that now, once in Christ, what we're supposed to do is just hang around with everybody who believes the same as we believe and goes where we go and does what we do. How in the world are we supposed to reach the gospel? If all the salt stays in the salt shaker, what are you going to do with the mashed potatoes? The salt has to be on the mashed potatoes. It has to be in the mashed potatoes. And Jesus is in amongst the mashed potatoes. And we must be there, identifying with sinners in their need, not identifying with them in their sin. And Jesus is here encouraging, by example, our involvement, not our isolation. Thirdly, by way of application, the church is clearly for those who are spiritually sick. I met this morning somebody who's moved to this area to become one of our emergency doctor physicians. And I was saying that's going to be quite a thing as all those folks roll in, as those sirens go round and round, and those large machines come careening into the parking lot, and all of a sudden they're confronted with this circumstance. That's what the church is in part supposed to be. It's supposed to be a hospital. So that's what makes it so staggering, isn't it? When people think that the church is only for religious people and for the insiders and for folks who, quote, like that kind of thing. The people, when they run up against it, are supposed to say, we better get him to the church. Those people care. Those people are interested. Those people won't send him away. They won't send her away. Sure, she's confused. Sure, she's made bad choices. They won't send her away. Not unless, of course, the place is increasingly full of Pharisees. You remember in the parable of the Good Samaritan? What did the priest and the Levite do? Nothing. Why? Out of a concern for external purity. They couldn't go near that character without violating one of those laws. Jesus says, don't play that game. The Pharisees had turned religion into an insider's club. And as I suggested to you this morning, every congregation that has doctrinal convictions and distinctives, that cares about being obedient to the Bible and so on, runs a risk that those who hold more loosely to the scriptures do not so quickly face. And the risk is of becoming increasingly Pharisaical in our perspective. It was William Booth, you remember, who established the Salvation Army, who wrote the little doggerel, "Some want to live within the sound of church and chapel bell. I want to run a rescue shop within a yard of hell." Fourthly, the church is a company of saved sinners. So people ought to be able to come amongst the people of God, just as they would have done in Levi's house, and say, "Oh, wow, I didn't know that anybody in here had ever in fact faced those things." Listen to Paul again. "Do you not know that the wicked will not inherit the kingdom of God? Do not be deceived, neither the sexually immoral, nor the idolaters, nor the adulterers, nor male prostitutes or homosexual offenders, nor thieves, nor the greedy, nor drunkards, nor slanderers, nor swindlers will inherit the kingdom of God." And then here's the great sentence. "And that is what some of you were." And that is what some of you were. Not "that is what some of you are." That is what some of you were. But the grace of God has brought you out of that. Not to make us smug. Not to isolate us. But to say, "Dear Lord Jesus, how I long that the same grace that has rescued me might rescue my friends." The church is a company of saved sinners. Penultimately, there are many, many people who are spiritually sick and dying for want of the word of God that will heal them and save them. Oh, I know that you run into those who are self-righteous and apparently have no interest in things, but that is not the case in every instance. And one of the lies of the devil is to tell us, you know, people are basically all right. You don't need to go to them with that stuff about Jesus and his blood being shed for sinners. They're nice people. In fact, some of them are frankly nicer than you. And you think about it and you say, you know, I'm right. They're right. But the answer to that is not to say, well, I'm actually a lot nicer than you know. It's actually to say, yeah, I am a bit of a bad act. Which just makes me all the more amazed by the grace of God. That he saves sinners. That he has saved people that still lose their temper. That he has saved people that still know what it is to be jealous and to be proud and to be prayerless and to be self-centered. The church is a community of the crippled and the broken and the harmed and the helpless. That's why it is so distasteful when the tone of a congregation becomes smug, triumphalistic, self-assertive, self-assured, and creates a vibe, unspoken often, that says to people, you know, if you wisened up and became like us, you would actually be fine. Instead of saying, you know, the way of salvation is barred to those who are self-righteous, but it swings wide open to those who will admit their need. And finally, the picture here of friendship with Jesus around the table should point us on to a day that is yet to come when once again we will gather with Jesus and in some way around a table. And you will say to yourselves all over again, my, my, so God really does save sinners. And oh Lord, what a privilege to be able to look forward to getting my knees under the table with you in the kingdom.
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2: 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I'm Bob Shaw. This weekend, the first weekend of fall, I'm not feeling it. Are you feeling fall yet? I mean, there were a couple of glimpses over the week, but no, because of Hurricane Polo, it's sending some tropical moisture our way. So by Sunday, we could see more clouds, a little more humidity. I mean, thankfully, nothing like that hot, sticky mess we had a couple of weeks ago. Thank the Lord we're past that. But first weekend of fall, tropical moisture from a hurricane. Enjoy the weekend. Thank the Lord for the time, and we'll see what Polo brings. Or Marco, either one. Exodus 21 can feel like a sharp turn from the Ten Commandments, but now the question is how those bigger principles work in everyday disputes and decisions. Dr. J. Vernon McGee gets into the laws Israel was given for life together. Next on Through the Bible.
3: Do you know why I can look a homeless man in the eye who's standing in our doorway at the mission? A man who's fresh out of the worst years of his life, and he'll actually let me pray with him? It's not because of my title, and it's not because my last name's on the building. It's because I ran too. I'm Joe Jordan of Fred Jordan Missions. Let's take three. I spent years of my life running from God. The partying, the guilt, the shame, the emptiness, nothing could fill. So when a man tells me that he's too far gone, I don't lecture him. I tell him my story. And it's amazing how the walls come down when he realizes he's not talking to somebody who's looking down at him. He's talking to somebody who understands. There's a sweet old story about a boy who asked a farmer to see his puppies, and out came four healthy pups and one little guy hobbling behind on a bad leg. The boy shouted, "I want that one." The farmer said, "Son, that puppy will never run with you." And the boy pulled up his pant leg, revealing a steel brace, and said, "Mister, I'll never run with the other boys either. And that little puppy is going to need someone who understands." We all need someone who understands. My friends on Skid Row need it. And behind whatever brave face you're wearing this week, so do you. And here's the good news. Isaiah wrote about such a person. He said he was despised and rejected by men, a man of sorrows and acquainted with grief. Jesus doesn't look at your limp the way the world does. He chose the wounds so that no wounded person would ever have to say, "Nobody understands." Hebrews says, we don't have a high priest who's unable to sympathize with our weaknesses. Instead, he gets it. He gets you. Will you help me introduce lost souls on Skid Row to Jesus, the one who understands, through your financial support? 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And remember, whatever you're limping through today, the addiction, the grief, the shame nobody knows about, Jesus isn't waiting for you to run before he'll receive you. He's a man of sorrows, acquainted with grief. He understands, and he's walking right beside you every step. I'm Joe Jordan of Fred Jordan Missions. 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
6: Every one of us as God's children, we need to go through the valley gate. 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

0: We're grateful for the faithful and generous support of Through the Bible's partners, whom God uses to take the whole word to the whole world.
1: 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It's K-Wave 1110 and 107.9. I'm Bob Shaw. Well, as we head into the first weekend of fall, may God give you a chance to breathe a little. Enjoy where you are right now. Whatever this week brought, it's behind you. Thank God for the good. Give him the stuff that's still bothering you. Don't let it take up your whole weekend. Make some room for the people you care about. Maybe a little laughter. Yeah. And for the things that remind you just how much God has given you. And when Monday gets here, it'll bring its own responsibilities. You don't have to carry those into the weekend or into today. Go with God. Enjoy the first fall weekend. We'll see you on the other side. Pastor Rick Warren shares how adjusting in life requires unselfishness and how learning to be unselfish maybe the number one lesson God wants to teach you. It's coming up next on A Daily Hope. Peace and joy.
2: Hello, I'm Pastor Jesse from Presence OC in Costa Mesa, and this is the K-Wave Scripture of the Day. I got 1 Corinthians 10:13. It says this, that no temptation has overtaken you except what is common to mankind, and God is faithful. He will not let you be tempted beyond what you can bear, but when you are tempted, He will also provide a way out so that you can endure it. Now, this is one of those life-changing beliefs that when you grab a hold of it, you'll never be the same. This is what I like to say, there is always a solution. In fact, just go ahead and say it to yourself right now. And the power of this is that the truth is that no matter what is in front of you, whatever confronts you, whatever is trying to eat your lunch, you know that God is always going to provide a solution. And so I just want to read that over you guys one more time, that God has always provided a way out, and you will say this, there is always a solution. I'm Pastor Jesse from Presence OC in Costa Mesa. 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
5: It's 4 minutes before 10, and here's your news on K-Wave. President Donald Trump hosted Chinese President Xi Jinping at the White House yesterday with brief public references to artificial intelligence. Trump characterized both countries' positions as aligned against the need for regulation prior to the summit. Xi emphasized the need for human control. Washington and Beijing officials previously discussed new safety systems that would alert the countries to AI-related threats. And the Laverne officials have lifted the evacuations order for about 500 homes and businesses. The dangerous lithium-ion batteries that heated up after being affected by fire have been removed from the Metropolitan Water District facility in Laverne. An expert team arrived yesterday and continue to examine and assess the situation. Officials say families, though, now can head home. A woman charged with murder for allegedly driving under the influence of drugs and speeding before slamming her SUV into a Metro bus in Chatsworth has pleaded not guilty. Bailey Rios was arraigned on Thursday and is charged with 2 counts of second-degree murder, 1 felony count of driving under the influence causing injury, along with a misdemeanor count of reckless driving. And finally, a federal judge has postponed ruling immediately on a proposed settlement between Paramount Skydance and 12 state attorneys general, leaving the studio's $111 billion acquisition of Warner Brothers Discovery to face another hurdle. The judge says she wants additional briefing from attorneys before deciding whether to approve a proposed consent decree which outlines the settlement conditions. That's the news, and you're up to date. Southland weather for L.A. and Orange County for this Friday. Sunny this afternoon with highs ranging from the 70s to 80s from the beaches to downtown L.A. Highs in the valleys will be from the mid-80s to mid-90s. For the Inland Empire, mostly sunny today with highs from 87 to 95 degrees. Right now in Riverside at 76 degrees, in Rosemead at 73, and Fountain Valley at 74. And right here at our K-Wave studios in Santa Ana, it's currently 74 degrees. 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
6: 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And let's wrap up with the final part of a message called How to Keep Your Marriage Growing.
7: Revelation 2. Jesus said, the love you had at first is gone. Remember how far you have fallen. Return to me. Change the way you think and act and do what you did at first. Now he says here four things. Remember, return, repent, and repeat. First, he says, I want you to remember. Circle that word. He says, if you want to get the lost love back, you start remembering why you fell in love in the first place. Think about those good times. Remember the happy days. Remember the feeling of being in love and of being affectionate. And rekindle those feelings simply starts by remembering. God gave you a memory, and you have to stop thinking about all the problems you've got now and go back and remember, why did we fall in love in the first place? That's the first step. Then he says, next is return. He says, return to me. Turn your focus back to me. Your focus has gotten on a lot of other things, on your problems, on your pressures, on your stresses, on your career. And he says, if you want to return to your first love, you've got to turn your attention back, return to me, refocus on me. And then the third thing he says is repent. He says, change the way you think and act. The Greek word for that, metanoia, is the word repent. Now let's just review here. Love is not a feeling. Love is a choice. It's a commitment that says, I'm going to put your best interest over my own. And anything other than that is not love. It may be lust. It may be attraction. It may be sexual arousal. It could be infatuation. But it's not love unless you're saying, I want to put your needs ahead of my needs. That's what real love is. And love is a choice. If love were a feeling, God couldn't command it, because you can't force a feeling. And yet in the Bible, over and over, God commands you to love. He commands you to love others. He commands you to love believers in the church family. He even commands you to love your enemies. Now, if love were a feeling, he couldn't say that. It's like a parent saying to a little child, I command you to be happy. I'm trying, Mommy, I'm trying. You can't force a feeling. But you can choose to love. You choose who you're going to love, and you choose who you're not going to love. And so you can make a choice and say, I'm going to choose to love this person that I used to feel affection toward, but I don't anymore. That's called repentance. It's changed the way you think and act. And then he says, after you remember and return and repent, he says, repeat. He says, do what you did at first. Do the things you did when you first fell in love. Act the way you used to act. Now, we've said it every session in this series that feelings always follow actions. It's easier to act your way into a feeling than it is to feel your way into an action. If you wait to feel affectionate and romantic, the devil will make sure you never feel it. So you choose to act in a loving way, and the feelings will come back. What am I saying? What you did to fall in love, you must continue to do to stay in love. And if you don't, you won't. Does that make sense? You know what the greatest enemy of romance is? It is not adultery. It is not anger. It is not bitterness. The number one enemy of romance is busyness. You're just too busy for each other. You don't have time together anymore. Your schedule is full, and your spouse has been sidelined by your schedule. And you're two ships passing in the night, rushing around, and you don't have time for each other. Now, let me tell you this. Nobody is going to make time for your marriage except you. Your boss isn't going to say, oh, go more, spend more time with your wife or your husband. No, you have to make time for your husband. You have to make time for your wife because nobody else is going to do it. Your marriage is what you make it. In fact, everybody else in the world wants to keep you from spending time with your husband or your wife. Your girlfriends, the guys, all kinds of people would rather have you spend time with them than with your husband or with your wife. And yet the University of Nebraska did a study on what makes a fantastic marriage. And they discovered that the common denominator in every great marriage was real simple. They spend a lot of time together. They spend a lot of time together. Now, I don't care how dedicated you are to Jesus Christ, what a wonderful Christian you are, if you don't spend time together, your marriage is going to drift apart. You have to spend time together. No matter how dedicated you are, you have to spend time together if you want to have a strong, healthy, deep marriage. Now, did you know that sexuality and spirituality are very closely related? Because God wired you up that way. You're not just a body, you are a spirit. And when your spirits are both in tune with God, He brings you together in a bonding that unbelievers know nothing about. And they know nothing about that level of intimacy. It's not just body to body, it's heart to heart, soul to soul, spirit to spirit. It's a kind of intimacy that God intended for every married couple to have, but it only comes when you're growing closer to God and your mate is growing closer to God, and He pulls you both together, and you spend time together. Christians should have better sex than anybody. You can quote me on that one. You know what Rick said the other day? You know the Puritans, the people who founded this country, you know, came over on the Mayflower and Plymouth Rock and founded Thanksgiving? The Puritans have gotten a bad rap. Because we've been told for years that they were prudes, that they were anti-sex, that they were very sexually repressed because they were very spiritual people and that's not true at all. In fact, they were just the exact opposite. In fact, the Puritans believed that sex was one of God's greatest gifts that He had given to marriage, and they considered that a lack of affection in marriage was actually a major sin. Dr. Leland Ryken, a professor, has written a book about this, and he sets the record straight. And on page 39, he says, a Puritan wife in New England felt that her husband was neglecting their sex life. So she complained, first to her pastor, please don't do that to me. Let's see, 70,000 people in our church world. I can imagine the number of emails I'd get this week on that one. First, she complained to her pastor, and then to the whole church, that her husband was avoiding sex. Well, the Puritan church took it so seriously that they proceeded to kick the man out of the church membership until he rectified the situation. Now, I wonder what would happen to our church if we did that at Saddleback. What kind of reputation? Oh, that's the church where you get kicked out if you don't make love to your wife. Not a bad reputation, I tell you. Let me show you one of my favorite verses in the Old Testament. It's not on your outline. It's up here on the screen. I love this verse. Genesis 26:8 says, Isaac was sporting with Rebekah, his wife. I love that verse. Now, leave that up there for a while. Let's look at this verse. If you had a pencil, I'd have you circle the word sporting. Do you know what that word means in Hebrew? You know, I've had years of Hebrew. You know what it means? It means caressing. It means petting. It means fondling. It's the Greek word, the Hebrew word, saked. Now, ladies and gentlemen, this was the very first sport ever invented. I love this sport. I love this sport because you can play it any time of the year. You can play it outdoors or indoors. There is no fee for it. It requires no equipment. I am a sports fan. I really am. Let me show you the next verse. Psalm 128, verse 6 says, may you live to enjoy your grandchildren. Now, some of you are saying, Rick, what in the world does that have to do with this point? And the truth is, absolutely nothing. I just threw it in so I could show you this picture of my grandbaby. There she is. That's right. Yes. Now, I wrote the outline. It's my prerogative to throw it in.
8: Oh, my. He's shameless, just shameless. There's a fourth thing you can do to keep your marriage growing. Number four, keep on giving affirmation. Keep on giving affirmation. Listen, every single person, every one of us, we desperately need affirmation. God has wired us that way. You need to be affirmed. You need to be adored. That's how you are made. One reason that you fell in love with your mate is that they affirmed you. Who's going to fall in love with somebody who doesn't affirm you? You fall in love with people who express the fact that they love you. And your mate needs desperately affirmation from you. One of your God-given roles as a husband, as a wife, is to be your husband or wife's greatest fan. It's desperately needed. Why is that so important? Because we live in a world where there are a lot of critics. There's a lot of detractors out there. Would you agree with that? It's easy to find somebody who criticizes you and puts you down. And so one of the most important things that you do is you lift up your husband, you lift up your wife by affirmation. Now, how often are we supposed to do this? Well, the next verse in your outline talks about it. Would you read it with me? The Bible says in Hebrews 3:13, let's read it. Encourage each other every day while it is today. So it's a daily habit. It's something we do every day. Now, one small way that you can affirm is just through using terms of endearment. There's an affirmation in that. And there's a national survey that was done on the top 10 terms of endearment. I thought you might be interested in what these were in the U.S. Number one is honey. Number two is baby. Number three, sweetheart, dear, lover, darling, sugar, pumpkin. Number nine, angel pie. Number 10, beautiful. Now, not making the list were love puppy, wild thing, or Shondell's favorite for me, stud dumpling was not on the list. So moving right along, what do you affirm? What can you affirm? Let me give you three things you can affirm in your spouse. Number one, you affirm their value. You know that the word appreciate, like with a house, means to raise it in value as it appreciates. You can raise somebody else in value as you appreciate them. As you appreciate them, you raise their value and you raise the value of your marriage. Look what the Bible says in Proverbs 12:25. A word of encouragement does wonders. A word of encouragement would do wonders for your marriage this next week, for any relationship that you're in. You appreciate their value. Now, some of you might be thinking, I can't even think of anything. What do I appreciate? Well, let me give you a couple things. First of all, you can appreciate the fact they stuck with you. You can appreciate that. They didn't give up on the marriage. And you know what you can always appreciate? You can appreciate the effort, that at least somebody's trying. They're making an effort. They may not be doing it as well as you would like or like you would like, but they made the effort. Sort of like that husband, his new bride came in, make the first meal and said, put the plate down in front of him and said, honey, I made for you tonight my two specialties. I made meatballs and peach pie. And the husband says, great, I love both. Which one is this? You can always appreciate the effort, what somebody gave to it. One of our couples at Saddleback that's been married for 50 years. Isn't that great? We think about somebody who stayed together for 50 years. Here's what the wife said. She said, if you treat your husband like a king, he'll treat you like a queen for all your life. That's appreciation and the value of that, the value of valuing somebody else. You can also affirm each other's strengths. the strengths that you have. You build each other up. The power of praise, of seeing someone's strength and praising that strength is amazing because all of us blossom with affirmation. That's how our lives are strengthened. We become what other people see in us. And as you affirm those strengths, you help someone to grow. One of the greatest models of this is the Apostle Paul. He was always doing this. There was a church in Corinth in his day. It was a messed up church. It had a lot of problems. But when he wrote to them, here's one of the things he had to say to them. In 2 Corinthians chapter 7, verse 4, he writes and says, I have great confidence in you and a lot of reasons to be proud of you. He affirmed their strengths, the good things about them. It is your job to bring out the best in your husband, in your wife. Now, a lot of us think, I'll bring out the best by pointing out the worst. If I can point out the worst, that'll bring out... Never works. It never works. You bring out the best in someone by pointing out the best, by affirming what's best. So you make this decision. I'm going to be a dream builder and not a dream buster. I'm going to be someone who decides to not nag, but to brag on my spouse. Instead of giving... I'm going to give strokes instead of giving pokes. Make that decision and watch the difference. And there's a third thing you can affirm as you think about things to affirm. You can also affirm each other's ministry. It's very important. Affirm what you're doing for God's sake in the world today. Romans chapter 1, verse 12 says this. Let's read this together. I want us to help each other with the faith that we have. Your faith will help me, and my faith will help you.
7: Now, the most important thing you got to do in order to keep your marriage growing is to keep on following Jesus. He's the glue. He's what holds you together when everything else is going to tear you apart, when you feel like giving up. Jesus Christ is the glue. Keep on following Jesus. The Bible says this. You have accepted Christ Jesus as your Lord. Now keep on following him. Don't just say, well, yeah, I became a Christian back in 19, whatever. But keep on following him. The next verse, Colossians 2:7 says, keep your roots deep in him. Build your lives on him and become stronger in your faith. Now, how in the world do you do that? Well, let me give you some practical suggestions. First, if you haven't already done so, you need to publicly identify yourself as a Christian. You need to come out of the closet. And the way you do that is by being baptized. Any week, go get baptized and say, I am saying Jesus Christ is going to be the center of my life and Jesus Christ is going to be the center of our marriage. I love it when I baptize husbands and wives together, when they're both saying we're committing our lives and our marriage to Christ. That's a wonderful, wonderful symbol. Second thing, get in a small group with some other couples who can help you grow. I know couples who take this sermon outline every week and Sunday afternoon go home, have a barbecue, and their family discusses it every week. That's their time together. Now, fourth thing that you can do is you can pray for each other. Pray with and pray for each other. Look at this next verse, James 5:16. Make this your common practice. Confess your sins to each other and pray for each other so that you can live together whole and healed. Would you like to live together whole and healed? Well, it tells you. First, you admit it when you're wrong. And second, you pray for each other and you pray with each other. And then finally, you follow God's word. Keep in God's word. Proverbs 3:6 says this. Listen for God's voice in everything you do, everywhere you go. He's the one who will keep you on track. Now, this is the most amazing statistic I've ever read. Marriage Magazine published a national study and discovered one out of three marriages ends in divorce. But when the couple is married in a church service, that number drops to only one out of every 50 ending in divorce. And when couples are married in a Christian service, attend church regularly, and maintain some form of regular family worship during the week, that means you pray together or you read the Bible together, the divorce rate plummets to only one out of every 1,105 marriages. One out of three or one out of 1,105. Think about that. That's the difference Jesus Christ makes in a marriage. When you're growing toward God and your husband or your wife's growing toward God, he naturally brings you together. You know, I've got a redwood tree in my backyard. I planted it 12 years ago because I grew up in the redwoods in Northern California. And this thing's gone really good, but this year it got under stress and it nearly died. All of the needles fell off of it, and first it kind of turned to yellow, and then it actually started turning red. It looked like a Charlie Brown Christmas tree. And I finally figured out that the sprinkler had been plugged up, and it wasn't getting any water all season. And so I went out, and I watered it, and I fertilized it, and I nurtured it, took care of it. And about 2 weeks ago, it started sprouting new growth. And now it's getting greener and greener and greener, and it's going to make it. Now, your marriage may have been going through a stress season, and maybe it's been in hibernation, and maybe it's been going through a drought, and it's been dying of water, lack of water. And you got a Charlie Brown Christmas tree marriage. It doesn't look too pretty. It can come back to life. If you'll do what God tells you to do, if you'll do it God's way, your marriage can start growing again. Let's bow our heads. Now, which of these areas do you need to work on? Do you need to pay better attention to your husband or your wife? Do you ignore them when they talk to you, not really listen to them? Do you even know what their needs are right now? How about adjustments? Are you willing to make adjustments, or have you been stubborn and unbending and expect them to adapt to your schedule? Do you show as much affection as you used to? Or have you let this area of your relationship become stale, stagnant? Do you give daily affirmations and encouragement to your husband or to your wife? Are you an encourager or are you a discourager? Do you give more strokes or pokes? Do you nag or do you brag? Do you affirm their value, their strength, their ministry? Is Jesus Christ the center of your life and your marriage? These are the things that keep a marriage going and growing. Pray this. Say, dear God, I want our marriage to keep growing. Help me to pay better attention to my wife, to my husband. Help me to keep on making adjustments and showing affection and giving affirmation. Most of all, I want to keep on following you, Jesus. I ask you to give us a love that lasts a lifetime. In your name I pray. Amen.
6: 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And now let's hear how lives are changing through Daily Hope. 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
9: Hi, everybody. Today I want to introduce you to Allison. She recently wrote me to tell how God had saved her from a life of prostitution and used Daily Hope to help her grow as a young Christian. Here's what she wrote. I grew up in an atheist family, and I was taught that people who believe in God are crazy, stupid, and brainwashed. I ended up being a hardcore drug addict for 15 years, and to pay for my habit, I sold my body on the street, and I was homeless. But I found a Bible in a hotel room where I was working, and the Lord radically saved me through His Word. Then an amazing church family embraced me fully and helped me to grow in the Lord. One day, Pastor Rick, I came across your TED Talk on the internet, and I was blown away. 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
15: 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Pride and comparison can disguise themselves as ambition until success still leaves dissatisfaction. 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Ask whether the pursuit magnifies God or yourself. When the answer exposes ego, course correct before another step. Jesus, expose my motives. If what I'm chasing is about me instead of you, redirect me. 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Love you, Jesus. Amen.
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19: 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Pastor Greg Laurie says we need to go the way as we show the way.
18: The world is looking for authenticity. They're looking

0: a bit of an actor inside us. Not the Broadway type or a movie star, but the kind who can muster up some enthusiasm when we need to. We might force a courtesy chuckle when someone tells a corny joke. But when it comes to our Christian witness, it's got to be the real deal. It's not about putting on a show, but about living a life of genuine faith. 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
1: Did you know that the biggest celebrities in America today are not movie stars, they're not rock stars, they're not TV stars, they're media stars, specifically social media stars. They're called influencers. Now, some social media people have a lot of followers, over 900 million. I looked it up to see who had the most followers. The number one person out there is Cristiano Ronaldo with 901 million followers. I didn't even know who he was. He's what they would call a footballer. We might call him a soccer player. And then there's Selena Gomez. She has 430 million followers. I've heard of her. Kyle Jenner, 399 million followers. Dwayne Johnson, The Rock, he has 395 million followers. Ariana Grande has 380 million followers. Funny thing, I got an Ariana Grande at Starbucks this morning, and it was very good. And then Kim Kardashian has 364 million. Oh, is that all? You know, but that's a lot of followers. And because of this, a lot of young people today are thinking, now, why would I want to go work over there when I could be an influencer and monetize my platform and make a living doing this? One study found that fortune and fame were the first and second goals of millennials. So what are your goals in life? Number one, fortune and fame. Number two, fortune and fame, okay? One in four millennials would quit their jobs to become famous. One in six preferred fame to having children. One in 12 admitted they would disown their family to be famous. We're taking it a little too far here. But why do we have this desire to be famous? Why would we want a lot of followers? I think it's because deep down inside, we want our lives to matter. We want significance. We want to be noticed. I don't think those are bad things, by the way. But let's just say, for the sake of a point, you had 900 million followers on your Instagram page. What would you say to them?
2: Well, I would post a photo of myself. Okay, what else? And my new outfit. Yeah, what else? I have some cool cat videos. Okay, really?
1: Listen to this. You are an influencer. You have a platform and you have a following. Now, it could be on social media, but in your world, you have a sphere of influence where you influence other people. So it really comes down to this. Are you a good or are you a bad influence? Here's what Jesus said 2,000 years ago that is very relevant to this topic of influencing others. Matthew 5, starting in verse 13, he says, "You are the salt of the earth. But if the salt loses its saltiness, how can it be made salty again? It's no longer good for anything except to be thrown out and trampled underfoot. You are the light of the world. A town built on a hill cannot be hidden. Neither do people put a lamp under a bowl. Instead, they put it on its stand and it gives light to everyone in the house. In the same way, let your light shine to others that they may see your good deeds and glorify your Father in heaven." We'll stop there. Salt and light. Why did Jesus use these two word pictures? Answer, because the world is a dark and corrupt place, and it needs salt and it needs light. You know, despite all of our advances in every field, from science and medicine and education and technology, we just go from bad to worse. Modern man has just found more ways to corrupt and destroy himself. We go from war to greater war, from crime to greater crime, from immorality to greater immorality, from perversion to greater perversion. We're just playing out the truth of this scripture that says the heart is deceitfully wicked above all things. Who can know it? You know, if you believe that man is basically good, you're going to be very disappointed in life. But once you accept the biblical premise that man is not basically good, man, and when I speak of man, I'm speaking of all humanity, we are sinners separated from God, and we have made things worse. Okay, so you say, you're right, Greg, the whole world's going to hell in a handbasket, so let's isolate ourselves. Let's start a Christian city, and we'll live in Christian houses and eat in Christian restaurants and drive Christian cars and have Christian dogs and Christian cats. Maybe not Christian cats, but actually, I would not agree with that idea, because the fact of the matter is, our job is not to remove ourselves completely from culture, but to influence it, bringing me to point number two. Some think that they can evade the culture through isolation. You know, you try to remove yourselves and your children from our culture, but your culture will find you. And so I think we need to do everything we can to prepare ourselves and our children to live in the real world as followers of Jesus Christ. Sometimes Christian parents die on the wrong hills. And by that I mean they major on minors and miss the big picture. I heard our son Jonathan say recently when he was speaking that he had a lot of friends that went to Christian school, and many of them have fallen away from the Lord. And he said, but I also know that many of them were really restricted. Their parents wouldn't let them listen to secular music, wouldn't let them watch movies. They couldn't watch cartoons unless it was VeggieTales. And so it's very restrictive. And he says, oh, my dad would drive me to school and we'd listen to the Beatles and the Doors, and he would watch The Simpsons with me. And I'm thinking, wait a second, is this good? Was I actually a horrible parent? Now, I'm not advocating you watch The Simpsons. There are things on it that I wouldn't agree with, but here's my point. I like the Beatles, and I didn't like a lot of the music that we were supposed to be listening to, but I wanted to prepare him for the real world, and I would take these opportunities as teaching moments. So we're watching a cartoon or a movie or whatever it is, and there's something there that's contrary to what we believe as Christians, I'll talk about that to him. You know, Moses said the way to teach our children is when you get up in the morning, when you walk in the way, and when you go to sleep at night. So more than just a set time of having devotions with your kids, you use what happens in life as examples to teach them how to live and walk and think and behave as a follower of Jesus Christ. And so our idea is to infiltrate culture.
0: Pastor Greg Laurie will have the second half of his message in just a moment. Emails, phone calls, and social media messages from listeners are so encouraging to us, and they let us know the effectiveness of these studies.
3: Pastor Greg, I've given my whole self to Christ and continue to allow myself to be available to do what he asks. 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I'm thrilled that I can be a Harvest partner and a part of the discipleship community. Thank you.
0: We appreciate those kind words, and we're only able to make these studies possible because of partners like this listener. 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Well, Pastor Greg continues his message now from the Sermon on the Mount in Matthew 5, a study called Make a Difference.
1: So here's point number three. As Christians, we need to invade, not evade the culture. Invade, not evade. So we try to engage people, and they don't seem to be listening to us. And you might wonder why. You might say, hey, you know, I try to talk to people about Jesus, and they just terminate the conversation. Okay, what did you say to them? Well, I saw this non-believer, and I said, hey, uncircumcised Philistine. Okay. There's part of the problem. That's a good way to burn a bridge. Have you been washed in the blood, sanctified, justified, redeemed, and have you become a part of the body of Christ? And they turned around and walked away. They don't even know what you're talking about. You just told them to be washed in blood and get in some body. What? We cannot assume that our listeners today understand what we're talking about. America in particular has never been more biblically illiterate than it is right now. I've been preaching 50 years, and people were more literate biblically when I started than they are today. And so I don't think we can assume that our listener understands even our terminology. We need to break things down, explain them, and try to find common ground with them and build a bridge to them. Paul wrote in 1 Corinthians 9:22, I try to find common ground with everyone so I can bring them to Christ. I do all of this to spread the good news. Point number four, we need to bring them the message of the gospel. Now, when you bring the gospel message, know this, it's powerful. That's why Paul said, I'm not ashamed of the gospel. It is the power of God unto salvation to everyone who believes. And the word that he used for power is a word that means explosive, okay? Not everyone's going to respond favorably to this message. In 2 Corinthians 2, Paul says, wherever we go, the Lord uses us to tell others about him. And it's like good news, like a sweet perfume. Our lives are like a fragrance. But the fragrance is perceived differently from those who are being saved to those who are perishing. So to some, it's a fragrance. To another, others, not so much. You know, some people wear too much cologne or perfume. Am I right? How do you know who they are? They're usually sitting by themselves because they come to church, all the seats around them are empty. If they give you a hug, you smell like whatever scent they were wearing 2 hours later. You smell like Chanel number 5, and sadly, it was a guy. Okay, so, but it's like garlic. You know, garlic is great when you're cooking, but it's not so great on your breath afterwards, is it? So when we live as Christians, for some it's a sweet fragrance, they love it. For others, they actually find what we say and do offensive. And so that's what Paul is saying, bringing me to point number 5. Before I can effectively tell them, I must first live it. There's nothing worse than a hypocritical Christian. The world is looking for authenticity. They're looking for you to be real. We must be before we can effectively speak. We need to practice what we preach, and we are to be salt. Let's go back to that statement of Jesus again. Verse 13, you're the salt of the earth, but if the salt loses its saltiness, how can it be made salty again? It's no longer good for anything except to be thrown out and trampled underfoot. Now, it's hard for us to understand what this means, but back in that day, they didn't have refrigeration like we do today. They would rub salt into the meat to preserve it. And in the same way, we as Christians preserve. In other words, we stop the spread of evil by our mere presence. Why? Because we speak out against what is wrong. We speak up for what is true. You might say that we're sort of a preserving influence in the world today. And salt not only stops evil from spreading, but it stimulates thirst, doesn't it? When something's salty, you want water. You go to the movie and you order popcorn. And by the way, why are there no longer milk duds in movie theaters? Have you noticed this? Every theater I've been to, no milk duds. What's with the milk duds being gone? I've had to smuggle in my own. You ever smuggle stuff into the theater? Big bottle of water in your back pocket, milk duds, 3-course meal in a little wagon, you know? It's because they charge so much for everything, right? You order a bag of and you order popcorn. And by the way, why are there no longer milk duds in movie theaters? Have you noticed this? Every theater I've been to, no milk duds. What's with the milk duds being gone? I've had to smuggle in my own. You ever smuggle stuff into the theater? Big bottle of water in your back pocket, milk duds, 3-course meal in a little wagon, you know? It's because they charge so much for everything, right? You order a bag of popcorn. They have the tiny little micro bag.

get free refills. I don't want free refills. But then you're eating your popcorn that's maybe a little too salty, and you go back and ask, can I get some water? We can't put it in cups, we're not allowed, but there's that drinking fountain over there. Come on, give me a break. But we'll sell you water, 30 gallons for $100. But when you're a salty Christian, in the best use of that word, you will stimulate in others a thirst for God. One of the greatest compliments people can pay to a Christian is when they ask, why are you the way that you are? But here's the problem. It's when we're not salty enough. Jesus says in Matthew 5:13, if the salt loses its saltiness, what good is it? It's not good for anything. Not good for anything. Those are pretty heavy-duty words. You know, people go and they order coffee. I would like a lavender latte, decaf, soy milk with extra syrup. Why don't you just go to 31 flavors, okay? You're not even ordering coffee anymore. What is that? You know, decaf. And there's decaf disciples, uncarbonated Christians, unsalty believers. And then you have no impact at all.

0: Pastor Greg Laurie, with important insight on what it takes for us to make a real impact on the culture around us. Today's message title here on A New Beginning, Make a Difference. And Pastor Greg will have an additional comment from the study before we close today. Pastor Greg, let's pause for a moment and speak to someone listening who may feel like they're on the outside looking in.
1: Okay.
0: They like to listen and be inspired, but they've never taken that step of coming to the Lord and having their sins forgiven. Mm. What would you say to that person?
2: I would say that God is just a prayer away. You know, it doesn't take years to become a Christian. It doesn't take months. Frankly, it doesn't even take hours. It can happen so quickly. It just starts with you saying to God, I know I'm a sinner. I know that you love me. I know that you sent Jesus to die on the cross for my sin and pay for those sins and then to rise again from the dead. And I want him to come into my life. So here's my question to you. Have you done that yet? Because Jesus, who did die on that cross and rose again from the dead 3 days later, is alive and standing at the door of your life right now. And he's knocking and he's saying, if you'll hear my voice and open the door, I will come in. Would you like your sin forgiven? Would you like to know that when you die, you will go to heaven? Do you want Christ to come into your life right now? If so, why don't you just stop whatever it is you're doing and pray this prayer with me? You could pray it out loud. You can pray it in the quietness of your own heart. But pray this prayer to God. Say, Lord Jesus, I know that I am a sinner, but I know that you are the Savior who died on the cross for my sin and rose again from the dead. I'm sorry for my sin, and I turn from it now, and I choose to follow you from this moment forward. I ask all of this in Jesus' name. Amen. Listen, if you just prayed that prayer, the Bible promises that God has heard your prayer and has answered that prayer. The Bible says that if we will confess our sin, he's faithful and just to forgive us our sin and cleanse us from all unrighteousness. So, God bless you. You've made the right decision, the decision to follow Jesus Christ.
0: Yeah, that's right. And as you begin to live this new life, we want to send you something to help you get started off right. 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

0: 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Well, Pastor Greg, America celebrated its 250th anniversary this year, as everybody knows. Mm-hmm. These milestones are really a great time to look back and see all God has done. You know, what he's done in keeping us free and keeping us safe.
1: Yeah.
0: You know, as the song says, God has shed his grace on us.
1: Mm-hmm.
0: And we're so thankful that we get to speak of God's grace openly on the airwaves in this country.
1: Yeah.
0: And we do. We do. It's part of our mission here at Harvest, to speak of God's grace, his mercy, and his forgiveness. Isn't that right?
1: It's very true. And I don't think we as Americans should ever take our freedom to do what we do for granted. You know, our founding fathers fought a war, the Revolutionary War, so that freedom could be experienced by a nation. Then we fought another war, the Civil War, so everyone would have access to these freedoms and these dreams. And so I think it's very important for us to take full advantage of it. And I'm just thankful that I can go on radio and I can teach the Word of God. I can proclaim the gospel without fear of reprisal and tell as many people as possible about Jesus Christ. And just a little side note, you know, when we get to an election, always vote for those candidates that are going to encourage that free speech that we have and those important values that we all hold, like the value and importance of the family, the value of life, the unborn, and so forth. But I just want to say to all the folks out there, thank you for standing with us. Thank you for praying for us. And thank you for investing in our ministry. Because when you do that, you don't just give to us, you in effect give through us to reach other people. So we encourage you to continue in your generosity and investment in this ministry so we can continue to enjoy this great freedom we have as Americans to teach God's word and to proclaim the gospel of Jesus Christ.
0: Yeah, yeah, that's right. And we hope people might even consider joining us as a Harvest partner. What exactly is a Harvest partner?
1: Yes, Harvest partner is somebody that stands with us on a regular basis, even a monthly basis. Some give more, some give less, but a Harvest partner says, I'll keep giving on a consistent basis. And the reason that's important is when we know we have those consistent supporters, our Harvest partners, it enables us to make decisions about new places to go to, new places to air our broadcast in. So they play a crucial role. So I encourage you to become a Harvest partner. So let's tell them how to do that.
0: Yeah, it's very easy. Just grab your phone and call 1-800-821-3300. We can take care of all the details quickly while we have you on the phone. 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Or write A New Beginning, Box 4000, Riverside, California, 92514. Or just go online to harvest.org. Well, next time, more on the importance of being salt and light for the kingdom. But before we go, Pastor Greg closes today's study this way.
1: Years ago, we were traveling to Europe. We were speaking at some pastors' conferences, and I bought something called a backpack stroller, because Jonathan was a little guy, and I had to put him in a stroller, and then I had a backpack to carry him around, and I didn't want to take all of that hardware overseas. So I said, well, this is a great idea. It's one device that does both, a backpack stroller. And I didn't test it out till I got there. And I opened this thing up, and it was the worst design object of all time, because you had to hold it up the whole time. There were no back wheels. So you're in the little stroller, but there's no back wheels, so you can't lay it down, so you just had to hold it. And I thought, this is impractical. And then when I put it on in the backpack form, the wheels dug into my back. So I discarded it. It was worthless, and we still, to this day, use that expression. We'll look at something that doesn't seem to be working, and we'll say, it's a backpack stroller, right? A backpack stroller. An unsalty Christian. And so we want to be the salt of the earth.
2: 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Hey, I'm Phil Ross in for Lynn Hackman. Lynn's on vacation this week. She'll be back next week. Glad to fill in for her. 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And we've got a banner ad on there. You kind of, you know, the one that always rotates through kind of thing. 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And the banner we invite you to click on is Cross International. You know, those who sow in tears shall harvest with joyful shouting. That's a promise from Psalm 126, verse 5. And you know, as we look at the story of Job, finally, after all that he went through, morning dawned for Job after a lot of nights filled with tears. And in today's edition of Insight for Living, coming up next, Pastor Chuck Swindoll expounds upon the blessings and the rewards God gifted Job. In this message, looking at Job chapter 42, we're also going to find some wisdom for aging well. So I invite you to keep it right here and experience the fulfillment and satisfaction of a man who proved faithful through suffering in this culminating message on the story of Job. So keep listening right here on K-Wave for Insight for Living with Chuck Swindoll as he presents part two of his lesson titled, And Job Lived Happily Ever After. Or did he? Well, it's coming up next.
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6: Hello, I'm Pastor Jesse from Presence OC in Costa Mesa, and this is the K-Wave Scripture of the Day. I got 1 Corinthians 10:13. It says this, that no temptation has overtaken you except what is common to mankind, and God is faithful. He will not let you be tempted beyond what you can bear, but when you are tempted, He will also provide a way out so that you can endure it. Now, this is one of those life-changing beliefs that when you grab a hold of it, you'll never be the same. This is what I like to say, there is always a solution. In fact, just go ahead and say it to yourself right now. And the power of this is that the truth is that no matter what is in front of you, whatever confronts you, whatever is trying to eat your lunch, you know that God is always going to provide a solution. And so I just want to read that over you guys one more time, that God has always provided a way out, and you will say this, there is always a solution. I'm Pastor Jesse from Presence OC in Costa Mesa. 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You can find more information at presenceoc.org. 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
9: Henry Thoreau wrote, "None are so old as those who have outlived enthusiasm." Isn't it wonderful to be around an enthusiastic person whose years are multiplied compared to yours? Isn't it great to see them have goals and vision and dreams and pursuits that have them excited from the time they awaken until a late going to bedtime?
10: There's a verse tucked into the middle of Job's story, one he spoke long before he understood where his suffering would lead. He said it while defending himself to a friend, never imagining how it would read once the whole story unfolded. Today on Insight for Living, Chuck Swindoll invites us back to Job chapter 23, just one verse to be seen through new eyes. As we near the end of this remarkable journey, we'll discover that endurance isn't merely surviving the hard road. It's what we become along the way. Chuck begins with prayer.
9: We're reminded of the psalm, our Father, that says, "Those who sow in tears shall reap in joy." And as we witness the reaping of Job in his joy, we thank you for the memory of the journey. We thank you for your faithfulness to this man of endurance, even when things got terribly thin and the series of tragedies seem only to increase and multiply. You were there. You were there all the time, and you faithfully watched over him. Thank you also, Father, for your goodness and equity. You are not unrighteous to forget our work and labor of love. Thank you for rewarding even as you afflicted. There are some today going through a time of testing. The days are thin, the nights seem long, and the hope at times is like the morning fog that quickly passes away. And I pray that you will minister to those who are today struggling with issues in their own lives, perhaps in relationships that aren't as they should be, work not as fulfilling as anticipated, dreams dashed, sorrows many. Pray that you will show us from this brief time together that you have a long view in life and you see us as what we are to become, not simply as what we are. Thank you for proving yourself faithful to a man like Job. Thank you for those who watch over us in the military. Today we remember them again, as well as our president and those who give him counsel. We pray, Lord, that we'll be reminded that you are in charge of the events of this world. Give us the capacity to grasp the mystery of your will, the strangeness of allowing evil and wrong to continue for a period of time, as even through that you're working out your plan. Deliver us from taking our cues from the media. May we hear your word as more eloquent and significant than any other voice that crosses our attention. Thank you for the lengthened study of this great man who occupies a central place in the book, the Bible. Thank you for lessons learned, and we pray today we'll be especially keen and sensitive to learn from his later years, even as we have learned from the earlier ones. And now our gifts, which come from the occupation you have given us, the money we've been able to earn, how grateful we are for good health, for strong bodies and minds that allow us to earn a living. We give today as we have sung to you, gratefully and joyfully and generously. In the precious name of Christ, and all God's people said, amen.
10: 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Chuck titled today's message, "And Job Lived Happily Ever After." Or did he?
9: Before you get to chapter 42, let me have you look at chapter 23 once again. Just one verse. I wonder if Job remembered saying this to his friend Eliphaz while defending himself in his third reply. Job 23, verse 10. Look closely. You'll see it through new eyes now that you see how the story has led to Job's recovery. Back when his body was covered with sores, back when his friends were against him, family had gone away, children had died, he was bankrupt, sitting in a garbage dump at the outskirts of the city, Job still has the temerity to say, "He knows the way I take. When he has tried me, I shall come forth as gold." Look at that. The H is capitalized. It's referring to the living God. Job makes three statements of faith, even in the midst of his suffering. One, I know that God knows my situation. He knows the way I take. Second, I believe it is God who is testing me when he has tried me. And third, I believe that after the trials have ended, I will emerge a better man. There will be gold-like blessings that will come from this affliction. I find when I get to the 10th verse of this last chapter of his book that it begins to list for me no less than four great rewards that came his way. Four gold-like blessings from the hand of God. And I enumerate them for us so that you might take hope where you find yourself today. Now, your rewards will be different because our trials are different. The blessings that come your way ultimately will not be the same as Job's necessarily. But these are his, and you will have yours. Take heart. The first of the four blessings I find in verse 10 and verse 12 of Job 42. Job's possessions are doubled. The Lord restored the fortunes of Job when he prayed for his friends. And the latter part of the verse explains what that means. The Lord increased all that Job had twofold. There are times I don't take a verse absolutely literally, but this is one of those I do. I think literally, because of what's said in verse 12, everything doubled. Perhaps his land as well as his possessions. Perhaps a larger home was able to be built rather than the one they lived in before. But we are told specifically of the multiplication that occurred over the passing of time with his animals. The Lord blessed the latter days of Job more than his beginning. Job increases, multiplies enormously. He has come forth as gold, having been tested. Now, there's a second blessing that comes in verse 11. His relatives and friends emerge. Job looks up and he's surrounded by all his brothers and It repeats it. All his sisters. Interesting. They're never mentioned until now. They weren't around when his time was troubled. Or were they? You don't know that, nor do I. But if they were, they said nothing, and their names are never recorded, nor are their words recorded in the first 41 and a half chapters of the book. But now they come, all his brothers, all his sisters, all who had known him before. You know who I would include? Because they're now forgiven, Eliphaz, Bildad, Zophar, and Elihu. Why not? They're not blacklisted, are they? Because they didn't do the right thing or say the right thing at a time when they too were confused. They're forgiven. If I read correctly, verses 7 through 10, Job even prays for them, and they're restored. So why not be a part of the family reunion? Notice what these people did when they came. They came to him and they ate bread with him in his house, and they consoled him and they comforted him for all the adversities that the Lord had brought on him. What a great family reunion. I love it that they comforted and consoled him. Maybe he had a few scars remaining from the sores. Maybe you could tell him about the night he lost all hope of being able to make it. Those are the kind of stories that make a family reunion deeper and meaningful. And I notice also, as you have, that each one gave him one piece of money and a ring of gold. Isn't that intriguing? Maybe this was early on and he hadn't yet begun to build back his business, and maybe they wanted to participate in helping him get back on his feet. Remember, he's lost it all. Maybe he had to take all of the rings he had before and sell them to live on it. And they wanted to be sure he had a few nice things as well. Maybe they were housewarming gifts, welcoming him to a new home that he had just built. And they were all happy for him. Men and women, in a fast-paced world like ours, it's easy to lose your roots. Easy to live just for yourself. He stays in touch, and they stay in touch with him. They had a lot to talk about. You know who had a lot to talk about? Is Job and his wife. In many a home where physical affliction hits hard, there's a separation that occurs. Distance is built. Some marriages can't make it. And the wife goes one direction and the husband drifts another. You got to hand it to Job and his wife. They stuck it out. They pulled together. She's not painted in a good light, I'm sorry to say. I think there were great qualities in her. She stays with him all the way through this, as confused as she is, watching her husband dwindle to a shell of what he had once been. Must have been terribly difficult, but she was there. Hey, stick it out. Stay together. You have a child that can't keep up with other children at the school, and there's some brain damage, or there's a problem with some ailment or some lengthening disease that takes its toll. Stay together. Hang in there. She was right there. They had a lot to talk about as they'd turn in at night and be all alone where it was quiet. That brings me to a third blessing that came his way. Job's children are all replaced. Verse 13, he had seven sons and three daughters. Let's say they did, okay? She had a little hand in that. They're both getting up in years. Okay? And one day she says to Job, "You're not going to believe this, but I think I'm pregnant." He goes, "Say what?" Let's just say they're both 70, okay? Let's just start there. Here's Job laughing with his wife. over the fact she's going to have a baby. Takes the maternity clothes out of mothballs and says, I guess I can fit back into that. And not just once, not twice. We're talking 10 pregnancies. So for the next 20 more years, they're rearing children again. That'll keep you young, huh? That'll keep you going. I got a funny line, but my wife says, don't use that line. It's not nice. So staying away. I need a nice, warm place to stay tonight, so I'm not going to go there. 10 more children. It's okay. You can laugh. It's all right. It's amazing. I mean, it isn't all that pious. There are 10 children. He and his wife are given the ability to reproduce, and regardless of their ages, and we're not told exactly what it is, they get to enjoy the blessings of parenting, get this, with the wisdom of grandparents. Can't beat that combination. How often we have said, I so wish I knew then what I now know. I'd have been such a better parent. Well, they have the chance for a second time around. They don't make the mistakes they made the first time, or many of them. They got 7 boys and they got 3 daughters, and we read a little about the girls here, not anything about the boys. We read their names, Jemima and Kezia and Karen Hapuk. I checked their names, doesn't seem to be that much significance in their names, but we're given their names. For example, Karen Hapuk, you might be interested. It means a darkness at the horn of the eye. Isn't that interesting? Like mascara would make the eyes darker. And they named her Karen. It's better than mascara. So it's a good name. Jemima and Kezia and Karen Hapuk. And notice something else about the daughters. Not only their names, but they're lovely. In all the land, no women were found so fair as Job's daughters. Isn't that great? There are a lot of beautiful women in that era, as there are in every era, and there's none more fair than Job's daughters. You know, part of the reason? They were raised right. They were nurtured. The beauty of the scriptures is frequently not just physical, but it is internal beauty. It's the beauty of character. It's the beauty of their person. They had gained from wise parents knowledge that was ahead of their years. In all the land, there was none so fair. And their father, here's the third fact, not only their names and their beauty within and without, but their father gave them inheritance among their brothers. How unusual. But understand, this is before the Mosaic law. In the Mosaic law, we read one verse that talks about daughters receiving an inheritance. And Numbers 27, verse 8 says that the inheritance will go to the daughter if there were no sons. But this is before there was the law of Moses. I believe the book is that old. And they're receiving an inheritance along with the sons. So there's no favoritism. Boys and girls alike, loved and cared for. Now the fourth of the great blessings have to do with his later years. The blessings of a long and satisfying life. You read of them in 16 and 17. Let's say Job is about 70 by the time the healing comes and the recovery, and he's lived a full life, and now we read that he lives 140 years after this, after the trials, and now he enters, if you will, a second phase of life. And if you add 70 to this, you come up with a 210 years of life. How great that must have been for him. In fact, look at what we read. He saw his sons and his grandsons and great-grandsons. It says 4 generations. Sons, grandsons, great-grandson. maybe great-great, depending on where the generations would start. It's not clear from this. And then he died. Not a sweet way it appears. He dies an old man and full of days. The message reads, then he died an old man of full life. Living Bible renders this, then at last he died an old, old man after living a long, good life. You know, men and women, not much is said in any circle about those who are aging. It's sort of the overlooked segment of life, even though there are more of this particular category than ever before in our history of humanity. So we linger here long enough to not only have a little fun with it, but to draw some lessons from it. This is a man who has seen a lot of life. It's said of Abraham, he breathed his last and died in a ripe old age, an old man, and satisfied with life, and he was gathered to his people. Probably a reference of joining his people in the afterlife, we would say in heaven. It was said of David, then he died in a ripe old age, full of days, riches, and honor. Job is not dying a struggling, cranky, broken old codger whom no one enjoyed being around. This man is seeing his children, his grandchildren, his great-grandchildren. He is reliving so much of life and passing along so many of the things that he has learned. One of my sources says, the patriarchal formula, old and full of years, is expressive of a completely fulfilled life. What a way to die. Not as we began, living happily ever after. That's not possible. We're on this earth. We still have a sin-cursed nature. We still must deal with a hostile world and nature and others that is less than desirable. But there can be satisfaction. There can be fulfillment. There can be a purpose. As I completed my earlier message to our first morning worship service today, I had an older lady come to me, and she said to me, batting her eyes through tears, she says, I can't remember when a sermon has meant more to me. She said, sometime it feels like folks our age are just forgotten. Let me say to you who have older parents and older family members, remember them. Take care of them. Love them. If they're away, write to them. Continue to nurture that relationship. Age is not kind to the human body. There are things that occur that even those very effective in their earlier years begin to fade. You who are younger have no idea what that feels like. Let's learn from a passage like this the value of helping those who are aging enjoy a more satisfying life. Admittedly, much of it becomes a part of their own source of continuing and satisfaction. No one else can make an individual fulfilled and satisfied. But we can certainly help the journey be a little more enjoyable. There's a Jewish proverb that says, for the ignorant, old age is as winter. For the learned, it is a harvest. As age stacks up, you find that because you have kept yourself alert and alive, you see life through new eyes. That's why you find yourself saying as an older person, take it easy. It's okay. Don't get too worried. I tell that to one of our sets of kids. They got young kids that are just half nuts at times. And I say, it's okay. Just a stage. It's been going on 4 years, but it's a stage. It's okay. Henry Thoreau wrote, "None are so old as those who have outlived enthusiasm." Isn't it wonderful to be around an enthusiastic person whose years are multiplied compared to yours? Isn't it great to see them have goals and vision and dreams and pursuits that have them excited from the time they awaken until a late going to bed time?
10: What a fitting place to arrive at the end of Job's long road. Chuck Swindoll reminds us that enduring faith isn't about outlasting the storm. It's about who we become as we walk through it, refined and enthusiastic to the very end. This is Insight for Living. Chuck titled today's message with a question: "And Job lived happily ever after, or did he?" 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Also, we're excited to let you know that Chuck recently sat down with actor and talk show host Kirk Cameron. You probably know that Kirk played the wisecracking teenager in the TV show Growing Pains, and then went on to make Christian films like Fireproof and several excellent documentaries. But you might not know that Kirk had rejected God until he was 17. 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I'm Bill Meyer. 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
2: 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She's been on vacation this week. She'll be back next week. Great to be with you. And I got to share with you something. On Thursday nights, I'm a part of a regular prayer group at my local church. And we get together with a group of people and just love that night. I can't think of anything else to do now that I've been enjoying this prayer group. And last night, one of my friends and brothers, John, shared this great passage of scripture, Psalm 62, verse 5-8. And if you've been having a kind of a stressful week, I invite you to check out Psalm 62, verses 5-8. And just listen to this. Just think about this just for a moment. It says, "For God alone, O my soul, wait in silence, for my hope is from him. He only," meaning God, "is my rock and my salvation, my fortress. I shall not be shaken. On God rests my salvation and my glory. My mighty rock, my refuge is God. Trust in him at all times, O people. Pour out your heart before him. God is a refuge for us." Psalm 62, verses 5-8. Isn't that great stuff? And I encourage you, if you're not part of a regular prayer group, of course, be part of a Bible study. That's awesome. Fellowship groups and things like that. But to also be part of a prayer group and people who you can gather with, pray to God, and pour out your heart before him. It's an amazing experience to have that kind of fellowship with our God. It's amazing. So I encourage you, if you don't have a prayer group at your church, start one. Yeah. And so just keep that in mind for this weekend. Get together with some folks and say, hey, you want to start a prayer group? Just a thought from me to you. Something to talk about this Sunday when you go to church. You know, when the distractions of life really seem to cause disconnect in your marriage, connecting with God will bring you and your mate closer together. And coming up next on Focus on the Family with Jim Daly, Jody Berndt describes how praying for your marriage can bring life to your relationship with your spouse. So I invite you to keep it right here on K-Wave for Focus on the Family with Jim Daly and a conversation about how praying for your marriage is essential.
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21: So we might not be intentionally saying, okay, bow your head, we're going to pray. But as we're talking about ways we can grow in love, we can grow in support, we can reflect this covenant of love that God loved us first and we're only loving because he loved us. I think he can receive that as a prayer, and I think God can work in our marriages.
22: 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Thanks for joining us. I'm John Fuller.
2: John, it's so great to have Jody back. We had a wonderful conversation last time. We discussed how praying the scriptures for your spouse is a vital element to your marriage. I think even within the Christian community, we don't value it as much as we need to. We touched on how to do that when personalities are different. You know, you have introvert, extrovert, maybe the husband's a little uncomfortable, maybe the wife's a little uncomfortable, whatever it might be. And she gave some great examples of how to work through that and still pray together. Mm-hmm. Today, we're going to discuss how to pray over your finances, your service to one another. Let me say that again to the husbands, your service to one another. And also praying through both the joys and the trials that come into life. It's going to be a great discussion.
22: It will be. And if you missed part one, stop by our website. You can listen to the download or find the link to the YouTube version or get the Focus on the Family app, and you can listen anytime. As we shared last time, Jody Berndt is a public speaker, a Bible teacher, and the author of the best-selling series of books, Praying the Scriptures. And today we'll hear more about one of those books in the series. It's called Praying the Scriptures for Your Marriage.
2: Jody, welcome back.
21: Thank you so much for having me.
2: It's good to have you. And okay, so we kind of said what we're going to do today, so let's get into it.
21: Can't wait.
2: One of the big responses we receive here at Focus on the Family with marriage difficulty are the finances.
21: Yes.
2: You know, there's sometimes there's not enough, and we get that. And sometimes it's mismanagement. Somebody is medicating through buying a lot, whatever it might be. But let me just ask you, I think you had a friend that you mentioned in the book who I think saw her dream house and something went wrong.
21: Yeah. They had moved to a new town and she was fine with moving. It was a job move for her husband. And she got there and she was really excited when she found what was, she thought, their dream house. And he looked at it and said, you know, we can't even consider that. That is too showy. It wasn't even a budget thing. He just thought we shouldn't live in that fancy of a house. That would look proud. And she thought, wow, it's everything I ever dreamed of in a house. And that created real conflict for them. And she found herself taking it to the Lord, not in a humble, sweet prayer, but in an angry prayer. And, you know, God can handle those prayers, right? And
2: sure.
21: She's saying, why is he being, and she used the word ogre. She said, why is he being such an ogre? Why is my husband not understanding how much his house means to me? And so the two of them had to really work through that. But what was so neat in their marriage was that they really valued unity, unity in their decision making. And she thought to herself, if we're not united on the purchase of this house, I don't want to press it through. That's never going to be a good outcome.
2: Right. The difficulty there, though, is not letting that bitterness build up.
21: Yes.
2: Whatever it might be.
21: Yeah.
2: Other couples, it may not be a house that one of you really wanted to buy and the other
21: right.
2: didn't.
21: Right.
2: But it could be a car. It could be other things. You know, Christmas presents. Gene and I, we tend to spend a lot at Christmas.
21: Yeah.
2: And, you know,
21: yeah.
2: it's something we'll talk about.
21: Yeah.
2: Typically, it's my pouty face.
21: She gives it away.
2: Well, you know, I'm like, huh, okay. But, you know, she loves to bless the kids and friends and
21: yeah.
2: things like that.
21: And
2: it's a good thing.
21: Nothing wrong with that. You know, you probably know I used to write books for Ron Blue. He was kind of Dave Ramsey before there was Dave Ramsey.
2: A finance
21: guy. And Robbie thinks that's just the greatest joke from the Lord in the world because I don't know a whole lot about money management. But thanks to that writing, I learned stuff. And one of the things I learned was that money's just money. You know, it's a tool to be used for other things. And so the question we need to ask ourselves in our marriages as we're considering, all right, how much are we spending on Christmas gifts? What kind of house are we living in? What sort of vacations we take? All of that stuff is just, are we using our money, our tool, the way God wants us to? You know, who are we ultimately serving? Are we serving ourselves? Are we serving, you know, other people? Are we serving the Lord? Because honestly, buying a new pair of sneakers can be a spiritual decision, just like give tithing, because it's money. You know, we all live in a world, right, where there are limited resources to spend on unlimited needs and wants. So everything becomes a spending and a spiritual decision when we look at it that way.
2: Some of these sneakers are ridiculous.
21: Yeah, that
2: Let me
21: is
2: just
21: true.
2: Say it
21: that
2: way.
21: Is a little mortgage payment, isn't it?
2: I'm not spending $400,000 on sneakers.
21: You're right.
2: Sneakers,
21: maybe that's not the best example.
2: No kidding. The big thing is, how can praying for our spouse help us with those financial decisions? I think that's a really good thing. Gene and I have been pretty good with that.
21: Yeah.
2: If there's a big thing.
21: Yeah.
2: Maybe not as strong on the smaller things, ironically, now that I think about it.
21: Yeah.
2: But speak to the power of prayer when it comes to financial
21: decision-making.
2: And
21: backing up a little bit from that, too, is you do have different desires a lot of times. And when Robbie and I were younger, we used an envelope system what cash goes in where. And we also said to one another, and this was a million years ago, but that any decision under $50, we didn't have to be in unity for. We could just get what we wanted on that. And bigger than that, we should talk about it. I'm sure today's couples might have a higher limit than that. But for us, that's what it was. But when there was time where there was tension, where one of us thought, okay, we should buy this, and the other one didn't, prayer really was a way for us to be humble, to say, you know, not my will, not even his will, but thy will, Lord, and bring us into unity, bring us into understanding. And you never lose when you give time. And sometimes stepping back and praying. And Ravi, I'm always the one that thinks we're never going to find a great deal as this. We got to act now. And he says, there will always be another deal. Let's step back and seek God. Let's get in unity with each other. And that's been a real barometer for our decision making.
0: I'm laughing because that sounds just like me. You and I purchase kind of the same way.
21: We would be broke.
0: Yeah, why wait when you can have a super duper refrigerator right now?
21: That's right. Thanks be to God for Gene and Robbie.
0: Anchors in decision making. Let's move to another topic now. This is really, everybody's going to go, turn the radio or whatever up, YouTube, and the issue is submission. Mm. Ready for the organ music? Dun, dun, dun, dun.
21: Yeah.
0: The idea of submission is so touchy
21: in
0: our culture today. And I guess the question is, how have you wrestled with yielding your desires to Robbie when there's a tiebreaker kind of thing? And maybe, I don't know if there's a deep theological way to manage that. But even saying that feels a little uncomfortable. Like you've got, if it's just a 50-50 thing, who's got the call?
21: Wow.
0: And is it that simple?
21: Well, you know, for us, and I agree with you, that is a lightning rod word. And a lot of times people read that Ephesians 5 passage, which, you know, is the classic New Testament passage on husbands and wives and how we are to live. And people will start with that verse 22 saying, wives, you know, submit to your husbands. I think we need to back it way up to the beginning of that chapter. And this has been the thing that has come in working on this book, the thing that has come so alive to me is the gift that we have when we walk in love, Ephesians 5, 2, giving ourselves up for one another, just like Christ gave himself up for us. That opens the door. And then Ephesians 5:16 says, make the most of every opportunity. And in marriage, don't we have 100 opportunities every day to submit to one another, to yield our rights, whether it's I'm going to the movie I don't want to see because he really wants to see it. He's coming to the office party or the family function that he might not want to go to because I've asked him to come. You know, we just have 100 chances to make the most of every opportunity. Again, Ephesians 5:16, to submit to one another. That's verse 21, submit to one another out of reverence for Christ. So I think in all of these things over and over again, and I love Paul tucks in Ephesians 5 verse 18 says, be filled with the Spirit. Because those times when we cannot do it, we can't give ourselves up for the other person. Our will is just too strong. Our desires, our selfishness is too strong. But when we are filled with the Spirit, that makes it possible. The Holy Spirit can work in us the things we don't even want to do. And it is just the coolest thing to me. Paul writes that, you know, marriage is a profound mystery. It's a reflection of Christ's love for the church. And as we do that, as we partner with the Lord, really, as we share in that fellowship of mutual submission, we get to see love grow, love flourish. That creates a climate where marriages can thrive through this mutual surrender and submission. This, again, looking not to our own interests, but also to the interests of others. And you know what's so cool? Secular research has supported this. It creates researchers at the National Marriage Project. That is something out of UVA, which of course I love being a UVA alum, but they have found that when we intentionally do things for our spouse, whether it's something small, like bringing a cup of coffee in the morning or something larger, when we do that consistently over time, it creates what they call an upward spiral of generosity, a climate in which love can flourish. Mm. And isn't that a cool thought? I mean, because that's research that's not biblically based. It's biblically mandated. But, you know, you don't have to be reading your Bible to realize what doing something for someone else over time can create for them the desire to bless you in return.
0: Well, and I so appreciate the preface that you gave there, that if you look up in Ephesians, there's a lot more about
21: you
0: what both of you have to do.
21: Start with verse 22.
0: But, you know, there are the ogres, and you just go to a verse that fits your temperament, and this is what it is.
21: Yeah.
0: That's why I think it's such a, you know, inflammatory area.
21: Yeah, it's definitely inflammatory.
0: If it's done well, it's not a matchstick.
21: Right.
0: It's not going to light gasoline on fire.
21: Right.
0: And that's where we got to get to.
21: Yeah. Yeah, and you know, you and I both know we're not talking about the wife submitting to the emotionally or physically abusive husband.
0: Never.
21: You know, none of that. That is not what Paul's talking about
0: here. Not at all. So hopefully the church can get healthier and healthier in that area.
21: Yes.
0: In fact, one exercise that you and Robbie came up with was to do a little competition where you can outserve each other.
21: Oh, yeah.
0: Being competitive, I like this idea.
21: Yes, well, he's competitive, too.
0: Keep score.
21: Yeah.
0: You know, what's the score like? 1,680 to what?
21: If we had to point to one, like, nugget that we would say was so formative in our newlywed years, we heard Dr. Tony Evans speak, and he said that he and his wife had made this commitment to try to serve one another, and it became kind of a game, and then it escalated to a competition, and Tony got frustrated because he said his wife was so much better and so much more creative at coming up with things that she could do for him that he said she was out serving me, and he had to like think of ways to catch up. And Robbie and I really took that to heart. And he would even say for him, which I am such a beneficiary of, that those acts of service, those choices, created in him a cherishing. Like he actually became, and then it escalated to a competition, and Tony got frustrated because he said his wife was so much better and so much more creative at coming up with things that she could do for him that he said she was out serving me, and he had to like think of ways to catch up. And Robbie and I really took that to heart. And he would even say for him, which I am such a beneficiary of, that those acts of service, those choices, created in him a cherishing. Like he actually began to, it moved from just being kind

0: whole life, but nobody's ever taught me to pray. It has felt like what the minister does. It has felt like what we read out of the book. I know the Lord's Prayer, but how do you go beyond that? Yeah. And again, I go back to that John 15, Jesus saying, if you remain in me and my words remain in you, ask whatever you wish. He's like, yeah, use the words that I've given you first in scripture and use them to shape your prayers. Talk to me. And the other thing, I talk to people, they say, yeah, but you know, Jody, you're just talking about somebody losing a child, somebody whose husband cheated. I'm just frustrated that my husband, you know, leaves his shirt on the floor, whatever. I don't want to pray about that. That's just too petty. Trivial. That's too trivial. I had one lady say to me, I don't want to be clogging the lines when somebody with something really big is trying to get through to God. Mm. And I think, God, we can't look at God as though he has this limited bandwidth that he can only hit 10 topics a day or 10 people a day. He delights in the details of our lives. He's the God who knows the hairs of our head, right? Yeah. The number. So we can come to him with anything. And he tells us to. He loves that.
1: I'm thinking of that, like a simple definition of prayer is simply to talk to God.
0: Absolutely.
1: That's what it is. Prayer is not complicated, and it shouldn't be complicated, because God wants to commune with us throughout the day.
0: Mm-hmm. Yeah, just not like we do with our own children, right? Yeah. We love it when they talk to us.
1: It's a great analogy.
0: Really do.
1: Before we move off of this suffering and grief, because that can come in so many ways, powerful ways that you just talked about, loss of a child, infidelity in marriage. Unbelieving spouse. Sometimes, you know, on the broadcast here, we're not including that person.
0: Yes.
1: And we have had a couple of women that joined us on the broadcast. You can go through the library and look at that and listen on your smartphone. But they spoke about being married to unbelieving spouses.
0: Yeah. Yeah.
1: And there can be grief with that. There's always hope. But especially in this area of praying together, it's a very different thing when you're married to an unbelieving spouse. Maybe a delightful person.
0: Right.
1: Yeah. But they just don't believe in Jesus.
0: And I actually talked to a woman about that very thing for the book. It's a chapter called Trusting God with Your Differences, with Your Faith Differences, because, you know, believing spouse or not, we will have faith differences. But if your spouse isn't a believer, and again, I mean, it can move into the almost funny sometimes, and it's not funny, but I interviewed one gal who was like, I bought my husband a Bible with his monogram on it. I got him a devotional that had a golfer on the cover because he likes to golf. I left the email addresses, you know, for all the men in our church that I thought he should be friends with around. You know, these wives, and we wives do this. We want to create the greenhouse environment in which we think our husband's faith can flourish. And then, you know, finally this lady, you know, she didn't drink. Her husband loved to have a bourbon at night. Everything she looked at in his faith seemed to be like he was on the JV and she was the varsity, and she didn't like that. And finally one day he looked at her and he said, why do you think your relationship with God is so much better than mine? And she said, you know, that really stopped her in her tracks, because she thought to herself, it's kind of arrogant of me to assume that my way of worship, my way of knowing the Lord, my way of praying is right and my husband's is wrong. Now, in her case, he was a believer. He just wasn't a believer of her exact stripe, and maybe not as spiritually mature. But I think whether your spouse is a believer and isn't praying the way you want, or they're an unbeliever, over and over again, we see in scripture verses like in Romans where it says that God's kindness leads us to repentance. And so often we can look at our spouse and we can be saying, Holy Spirit, convict him, or I want to argue him into it. We're not going to win our spouse with conviction and argument. We're going to win with love and with kindness, and with winning them
1: over
0: that way.
1: It's so true. And the same application is there for parenting. I mean, so often if you're fearful and in your high control mode, you have the potential, especially with your teenagers, to kind of push them in the very direction you don't want them to go, because you're, and it's similar to what you were just saying. Yeah. If you're going to argue him or her into something, well, try that with a 14, 15-year-old. You're going to argue them into doing their things.
0: Absolutely. And we know that Proverbs 18, I think it's verse 21, words kill, words give life. They're poison or fruit. You choose. And as we want to speak these life-giving words in our marriages, just like, as you're saying, with a teenager, with a child, you know, when you're saying, hey, I love the way you did this, that you watch a child blossom in that. Whereas when you criticize, they kind of shrink up. And it's the same with our marriages. We want to affirm the good things we see in our spouses.
1: How does prayer, again, with your spouse, How does that affect your kids? And how do you include your kids in praying? You know, at a little age, it's pretty obvious.
0: Right.
1: But as they get older, they may have less interest and they're on their own journey now.
0: Yeah.
1: How did you and Robbie work in the kids to prayer time?
0: Well, you know, I'd love to say we had these fabulous family devotions where everyone came with their Bible and we sat for half an hour.
1: And there was angelic music playing.
0: Yeah, I would love to say that. No, it was more like we would hear the bus coming up the street to the cul-de-sac and you could hear the up the hill and someone would yell, bus, and we'd gather at the front door and, you know, have
1: normal
0: a quick
1: chaos.
0: Yeah, we'd have, you know, somebody's looking for their permission slip, their shoe, whatever. And we would just take a moment there to just speak a prayer over them as they walked out the door. You know, maybe it might be, let your presence go with them today, Lord, or fill them with joy, any of those things. Let them be a blessing. And it might be something as short as that. Then as they got older and could be a little more responsible, we might say, hey, come to the breakfast table. You know, we're going to have 5 minutes. We're going to consider this passage or this verse or this little, you know, devotional book, whatever it is. But in terms of our own marriage, I think it really created for our children a sense of security and a sense of stability to see us prioritizing prayer again, even if it was just for a few minutes. And that might mean that the kids' needs had to wait. Yeah. And I think there is something kind of magical in parenting when you put your kids on hold for a time so that you can focus on one another, so that you can have that spiritual intimacy with the Lord. We might worry that, oh no, they're going to feel ignored, they're going to feel left out, they're going to feel neglected. And what science is showing is that that actually creates a stable and secure family environment, because the kids feel secure saying, wow, mom and dad love each other. And not only that, but they may be fallible because they're human and our kids know we're fallible, but they have a higher power and authority that they can tap into. So they see that we are, you know we don't have all the answers. And when they see us looking to the Lord for those answers, that creates a framework and a structure in which their own spiritual lives can flourish.
1: Yeah, it's really good. In that context, leaving that lasting legacy, the broad paintbrush stroke of that, when you and Robbie look back now, your kids are older, what kind of legacy does praying with your spouse leave for your family?
0: Well, you know, God's word never comes back empty, Isaiah 55 says. It always accomplishes the purposes for which it is sent. And I think that there will be answers that we don't even see unfold as they continue to unfold over time. And another thing, Jim, we didn't really talk about, but I want our kids to know God is fun. I want them to know prayer is fun. You know, we can put it in this box like it's our holy side. And in the book, we start each chapter with a joke instead of with a prayer verse, just because I want to lighten up. You started yesterday's show saying, you know, prayer is work and marriage is work and things are work. And yeah, we all know we have to work at marriage, all that. But it's also fun.
1: Yeah.
0: And I just want to let everyone know who's listening, you know, this is a joy and a delight. It's meant to be that.
1: I can't wait to really experience the humor God has, because I think it's abounding.
2: And that's how we concluded our two-part conversation with Jody Berndt, talking about her wonderful book, Praying the Scriptures for Your Marriage, Trusting God with Your Most Important Relationship. 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
1: And John, let me explain how donations to Focus on the Family are impacting families. 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And a woman named Judy said this: let me tell you, Focus on the Family has saved my marriage many times over. I'm so grateful to you all.
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2: 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And thanks for listening to Focus on the Family with Jim Daly. 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
4: 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Hi, Phil Ross in for Lynn Hackman this week. Lynn's on vacation. She'll be back next week. And coming up next here on K-Wave on the Word for Today, Pastor Chuck Smith continues teaching from Revelation chapter 17, verse 1 in a message titled The Judgment on False Religion. That's right here on K-Wave next after we get a check of the news and the weather. So thanks for keeping it right here.
5: Hi, I'm Johnny Erickson. Tata. Middle school is challenging enough, and a disability can make it even harder. It's the way it was for Bo, who had autism. Hoping he was making friends, Bo's mother always asked him who he sat with at lunch, and mostly Bo would answer, nobody. It broke his mom's heart. But one day, a few football players from Florida State University visited his school. During lunch, the quarterback, Travis, noticed that Bo was sitting by himself, so Travis asked Bo if he could join him. When the other middle schoolers saw Bo and Travis happily connecting, something amazing happened. Bo's classmates followed Travis's lead. Now, Bo's lunch table is filled with friends, and it all started with a kind young man's decision to reach out. 1 John chapter 3 tells us to put God's love into action. That's what Travis did, and you can too. Need some ideas? Then go to johnnyandfriends.org.
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4: It's 12 o'clock, and here's your news on K-Wave. The Trump administration is officially entering the artificial intelligence space with a new tool it says will provide much-needed relief for Americans interacting with the federal government. On Tuesday morning this next week, President Donald Trump and Vice President J.D. Vance will launch and showcase on stage America.gov. It's a new website designed to enhance, quote, the citizenship experience, close quote. And close to home, eggs from the two endangered Olive Ridley sea turtle nests that were found on Huntington Beach and Seal Beach were moved to the Aquarium of the Pacific in Long Beach today over concerns that the high surf this weekend and tides could wash away the nests. And Caltrans has announced that next week, overnight lane and ramp closures in both directions of the 605 freeway will resume Monday night between Santa Fe Springs and Baldwin Park. Up to two lanes of the 605 will be closed in both directions between the 10 freeway and Telegraph Road nightly, starting as early as 10 o'clock Monday night and lasting until 5 a.m. each morning until through Friday. And the L.A. Sparks have fired Coach Lynn Roberts. They fired her today following another season in which the team missed the playoffs. Roberts spent two seasons leading the Sparks, compiling a 36-49 record overall. The team finished the current season Thursday night with a 76-75 loss to Golden State, giving the team a 16-28 record on the year. That's the news, and you're up to date. Southland weather for LA and Orange County today, sunny this afternoon, with highs ranging from the 70s to 80s from the beaches to downtown LA. Highs in the valley will be from the mid-80s to mid-90s. For the Inland Empire, mostly sunny with highs 87 to 95 degrees. Right now in Fontana, it's 86 degrees. In Bellflower, it's 82. In Orange, it's 84. And right here at our K-Wave Studios in Santa Ana, it's currently 83 degrees. 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

0: Welcome to The Word for Today, featuring the Bible teaching ministry of Pastor Chuck Smith, founder of the Calvary Chapel Movement. This radio program is a chapter-by-chapter, verse-by-verse study through the entire Bible. And on today's edition of The Word for Today, Pastor Chuck continues his message, The Judgment on False Religion, as we pick up in Revelation chapter 17, verse 1. And now, with today's study, here's Pastor Chuck.
1: In chapter 17, we now have the specific judgment of God upon the false religious system that has damned the souls of so many men through deception. Jesus warned us to beware of false prophets who will come looking like sheep, but inwardly they're ravening wolves. And the false religious system, which traps the souls of men, and its judgment is coming. Chapter 17 tells us of the judgment. Babylon is used in the scripture as a symbol of confusion because it was in Babylon where man, in rebellion against the living God, decided to build a tower whereby they could communicate with the universe. Ancient man was not as primitive and ignorant as we think him to be. They had tremendous means of communication, perhaps even superior to ours, because there are indications that they had developed methods whereby they could communicate with other beings outside of the earth. It is interesting, Stonehenge in England, one of the communication centers, it was set up to match with the zodiac. But all through North America, the Indians also had miniature stone hedges where there it was just a miniature of what was that large finding in England, where they would sit in the middle and communicate with the spirits. And again, set exactly in alignment, as is a stone hedge, with the zodiac. The large stones set on top of silicate. We know that to make a little receiver, what you do is take a crystal. And by just through the crystal, you can actually, have you ever had a crystal set where you tuned in and listened to the radio on a crystal set? When we were kids, we used to always be making crystal sets, and it was always exciting to hear the radio with a crystal and just moving the crystal a bit, get different stations. We know that there is that communicating power within the crystal. We also know that energy is produced by the compression of crystal or silicate. And thus, these large stones set upon crystal, compressing it, creating an energy force, the ability then to transmit and the ability to hear and to communicate. It is also thought that that could be the purpose of the Great Pyramids, which again are in alignment with the zodiac. So in Babylon, they were going to build this tower to communicate with heaven. And because they had advanced and developed so in their science and in their capacities, God said, look what man is seeking to do now. If we don't stop him, he's going to be delving into areas where he has no business being. And God brought the confusion of tongues, and thus the word Babylon has become synonymous. The word Babel, it's unintelligible sounds. He's babbling. What did he say? I don't know. He's babbling. And so the word Babylon has become synonymous with unintelligible sounds, and God brought the confusion of languages as suddenly they were not able to communicate with each other anymore. And this confusion that resulted as their whole language patterns were changed. They began to get into groups and migrate away from that area into their language groups. Now we find that languages are based in groupings, but in many languages there is really no relation in the languages at all, as far as sounds are concerned. With many languages, there are sort of basic, you have your Romance languages where you have basic variations. You have languages that have been made up out of other language groups, but God brought that confusion in Babylon, and thus it is always scripturally a symbol of a confused state. Now, there is a tremendously confused religious state as man has sought to take over and to establish a religious system for man. And I then study in the religious order, and I become a religious man, and I become a go-between because I am more righteous than you, and I am more religious than you, and I have a greater contact with God than you. I then become a priest, and I help you to get to God. Not so in reality. In truth, I am not more righteous than you. I do not have an in with God that you don't have. In reality, God looks at all of us the same. He doesn't look at one as more righteous or holy than another. He sees us all the same. He sees us all who believe in Christ. He sees us all in the righteousness of Christ because of our faith and trust in Jesus Christ. And we are all equal in the eyes of God. And there is no ranking as far as God is concerned. We're one together in Christ Jesus. And he is the only mediator between God and man. Now, God can set up a perfect order. All you need is man to make confusion out of it. And God set up in the church a perfect order. But man confused it before the church was 20 years old. There were those who began to vie for authority and power and position and lording and ruling over others, though that was specifically prohibited by Jesus. He said, you're not to be as the Gentiles who love to lord over one another. If you want to be chief, then learn to be the servant of all. And he rebuked the church of Pergamos, because they had brought in a priest system, the priest over the laity, the Nicolaitans, ruling over the laity. And God said, Jesus said, I hate that. Why? Because he died to abolish it. He died to open the door so that every one of us can come to God freely through the grace that is now ours in and through Jesus Christ. So man brought confusion, and that has developed through the years as the organization and structure has become so great and powerful, began to rule over nations and kings. But God is going to bring it into special judgment, and that judgment is declared here in the 17th chapter of Revelation. There came one of the seven angels. Now, John just saw these seven angels as they poured out their plagues. One of them came to John, and as you remember, in the one plague, sixth plague, Babylon was brought into judgment and so forth. And it was the fifth vial on the throne of the beast, and the kingdom was full of darkness and so forth. Then in the 19th verse, in the seventh plague, Babylon was brought into remembrance before God and judged. So no doubt the seventh angel, which specifically dealt with judgment on the city of Babylon, came to Daniel to give him further explanation on the destruction of that religious system of man that ensnared man's souls. So there came one of the seven angels, which had the seven vials, and he talked with me, saying unto me, come hither, and I will show unto you the judgment of the great whore that sits on many waters. And spiritually, this would be a false religious system leading men to a trust in something other than Jesus Christ for their relationship with God. Trusting in their works, their goodness, or something other than Jesus. In the Bible, in a spiritual sense, adultery is the worship of another god. And so God said the nation of Israel, in the worshiping of Baal and Mammon and Molech and so forth, were committing adultery. They had gone out in their whoredoms. So false worship of God, or the worship of other gods, is spiritual harlotry. So the great whore that has led so many people into a false hope because they are not worshiping God in spirit and in truth according to the word of God, sitting upon many waters or nations, with whom the kings of the earth have committed fornication. The inhabitants of the earth have been made drunk with the wine of her fornication. So he carried me away in the spirit to the wilderness, and I saw a woman who was sitting on a scarlet-colored beast, the scarlet-colored beast, of course, being the Antichrist, full of names of blasphemy, the beast itself, having seven heads and 10 horns. The description of the beast, again, we go back to Revelation chapter 12 and 13. And the woman was arrayed in purple and scarlet color, and she was decked with gold and precious stones and pearls, having a golden cup in her hand full of abominations and filthiness of her fornication. And upon her forehead was a name written, Mystery Babylon, the great, the mother of harlots and abominations of the earth. That's God's view of her. Mystery Babylon. Why? Because she brought into the church many of the practices of the old Babylon religion that had been cursed of God. Time does not permit us to go in to the parallels that do exist in the practices that take place in many of the churches today, in those practices and those practices of ancient Babylon. Suffice it to say that in ancient Babylon there was the worship of Nimrod, also called Tammuz, and his mother Semiramis, also known as Ashtart. They were the mother and child. He supposedly was born by a virgin. She was supposedly a virgin, and he was born by virgin birth. He was worshipped by the people. He was a mighty hunter opposed to God, according to the scriptures. called a mighty hunter before the Lord. Actually, the Hebrew is against the Lord. According to the stories, while hunting, he was gored by a boar and died. And his body lay out there for 3 days, and he resurrected. And thus the people began to celebrate his resurrection by coloring eggs and by the worship of the rabbit, which is, of course, known for its productivity. And they had a great celebration they called Ashtart, in which they worshiped his coming to life with the colored eggs and all. And it was a celebration year by year known as Ashtart, from which, of course, we get our word Easter. And it is interesting that we have adopted the custom of coloring eggs. He was supposedly born on December 25th. His birthday was celebrated by decorating trees, bringing them into your house and decorating them with silver and gold and different decorations, because the tree and the evergreen tree, the symbol of life in the evergreen tree, and thus brought into the homes and decorated. Accompanied with a lot of parties, gift giving, and drunken orgies. Now, of course, we don't have anything in the church that we can liken to that, but these things were all of Babylonian origin. The Madonna and child with a halo about them. That kind of art existed 1,000 years before Jesus was born, as they worshiped Semiramis, the mother, and her virgin-born son, Tammuz. Mystery Babylon, the mother of harlots. And so God identifies the woman who is sitting upon the beast. And the woman was drunken with the blood of the saints, read Fox's Book of Martyrs, and with the blood of the martyrs of Jesus. And when I saw her, I wondered, not with great admiration, but with great wonderment. And the angel said unto me, why did you thus marvel? I will tell thee the mystery of the woman and of the beast that carried her, which has the 7 heads and the 10 horns. I'll explain it to you, the Lord said. The beast that you saw was and is not, and shall ascend out of the bottomless pit, or out of the abuso in the Greek, and go into perdition. And they that dwell on the earth shall wonder whose names were not written in the book of life from the foundation of the world, when they behold the beast that was and is not and yet is. Now here is the mind which has wisdom. The 7 heads are the 7 mountains on which the woman sits, or the city of Rome, the city of 7 hills. There are 7 kings, 7 emperors that have reigned over the Roman Empire. 5 are fallen or are already dead at the time that John is writing. 1 is, and the other is not yet come. And when he comes, he will continue for a short space. And the beast that was and is not, even he is the 8th and is of the 7. So the beast is, according to this, one of the 5 previous Roman emperors prior to the writing of the book of Revelation by John. At the time that John was writing, he no longer was alive. He was in the abuso. He ascends out of the abuso. But the world will wonder at this man who once lived, was dead, and is now alive again. of the seven of the major Roman emperors. And of course, the one that comes closest to fitting the description is none other than Caesar Nero, whose name numerically in Hebrew totals to 666. Caesar Nero was called by the early church the Beast. That was the common name because he wreaked so much havoc among the church. Quite apparent that he was possessed by demonic spirits. The things that he did could only be done by a mind perverted by Satan. The horrible atrocities that this man brought against the Christian church could only be done by a mind that was totally deranged by demonic forces. And so the beast that was and is not is the eighth, he is of the seven, and he is heading towards perdition, Gehenna. Now the ten horns which you saw are ten kings, which have not received a kingdom, but they receive power as kings. That is, they are not actual kings as such, but they receive the same kind of a power as a king. For 1 hour with a beast. And they have one mind. And that one mind is to make war with Christ and to destroy him when he comes to set up his reign upon the earth. That is the one mind of these kings. And so they turn their power and their strength over to the Antichrist. He becomes the leader in the effort to thwart the establishing of God's rule upon the earth.
2: 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Plant God's word in their hearts, one story at a time. Now, here's Pastor Chuck.
1: May the Lord cause his word to be established in each of your hearts and lives. And may you grow in grace and in knowledge of him. And may he, with his cords of loving kindness, just draw you unto himself, that you may ever experience a richer, fuller, deeper comprehension of that love that God has for you, his child. In Jesus' name.
0: 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That's right here on the next edition of The Word for Today.

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1: 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She'll be back next week. And, you know, is it possible to be too bad to come to church? 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
3: PJI is asking the U.S. Supreme Court to hear the case of our client, Sherry Detweiler. She was fired from an Oregon medical center after seeking a religious accommodation from nasal swab testing. Now, the Ninth Circuit ruled that her stated objections were too secular to support her religious discrimination claim. Well, PJI's petition points to conflicting federal court decisions over how employees must explain their religious beliefs to receive protections under Title VII.
2: To find out more about the Pacific Justice Institute, call 916-857-6900 or log on at pacificjustice.org. 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

0: authority. They couldn't go near that character without violating one of those laws. Jesus says, don't play that game. The Pharisees had turned religion into an insider's club. And as I suggested to you this morning, every congregation that has doctrinal convictions and distinctives, that cares about being obedient to the Bible and so on, runs a risk that those who hold more loosely to the scriptures do not so quickly face. And the risk is of becoming increasingly Pharisaical in our perspective. It was William Booth, you remember, who established the Salvation Army, who wrote the little doggerel, "Some want to live within the sound of church and chapel bell. I want to run a rescue shop within a yard of hell." Fourthly, the church is a company of saved sinners. So people ought to be able to come amongst the people of God, just as they would have done in Levi's house, and say, "Oh, wow, I didn't know that anybody in here had ever in fact faced those things." Listen to Paul again. "Do you not know that the wicked will not inherit the kingdom of God? Do not be deceived, neither the sexually immoral, nor the idolaters, nor the adulterers, nor male prostitutes or homosexual offenders, nor thieves, nor the greedy, nor drunkards, nor slanderers, nor swindlers will inherit the kingdom of God." And then here's the great sentence. "And that is what some of you were." And that is what some of you were. Not that is what some of you are. That is what some of you were. But the grace of God has brought you out of that. Not to make us smug, not to isolate us, but to say, "Dear Lord Jesus, how I long that the same grace that has rescued me might rescue my friends." The church is a company of saved sinners. Penultimately, there are many, many people who are spiritually sick and dying for want of the word of God that will heal them and save them. Oh, I know that you run into those who are self-righteous and apparently have no interest in things, but that is not the case in every instance. And one of the lies of the devil is to tell us, "You know, people are basically all right. You don't need to go to them with that stuff about Jesus and his blood being shed for sinners. They're nice people. In fact, some of them are frankly nicer than you." And you think about it and you say, "You know, I'm right. They're right." But the answer to that is not to say, "Well, I'm actually a lot nicer than you know." It's actually to say, "Yeah, I am a bit of a bad act." Which just makes me all the more amazed by the grace of God, that he saves sinners, that he has saved people that still lose their temper, that he has saved people that still know what it is to be jealous and to be proud and to be prayerless and to be self-centered. The church is a community of the crippled and the broken and the harmed and the helpless. That's why it is so distasteful when the tone of a congregation becomes smug, triumphalistic, self-assertive, self-assured, and creates a vibe, unspoken often, that says to people, "You know, if you wisened up and became like us, you would actually be fine." Instead of saying, "You know, the way of salvation is barred to those who are self-righteous, but it swings wide open to those who will admit their need." And finally, the picture here of friendship with Jesus around the table should point us on to a day that is yet to come when once again we will gather with Jesus, and in some way around a table. And you will say to yourselves all over again, "My, my, so God really does save sinners. And oh Lord, what a privilege to be able to look forward to getting my knees under the table with you in the kingdom.
1: 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Hope you have a great weekend and are able to worship with your local church. 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
2: 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Good afternoon. I'm Phil Ross. Congratulations. We made it to Friday once again. I'm in for Lynn Hackman, who's on vacation this week. She'll be back next week. And I invite you to keep it right here on K-Wave. We've got The Balanced Word with Dave Rolfe coming up next. Before that, we'll get a check of the news and the weather. So keep it right here.
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2: It's about 3 minutes before 1 o'clock, and here's your news on K-Wave. France will send troops and defense systems to Saudi Arabia's Red Sea port city, Yanbu, to secure the city's energy facilities from Houthi attacks. French President Emmanuel Macron revealed this yesterday. France is one of the many European countries to signal support for Saudi Arabia as the kingdom continues to deal with Houthi missile and drone attacks, joining the United Kingdom, Italy, Greece, and others. And closer to home, a jury has ordered two LAPD officers to pay damages to the two minor children of a man shot to death by police in South LA in 2024. The panel found LAPD officers Stefan Karutasu and Dominique Bilyeu responsible for 60% of the $11 million in total damages awarded the offspring of Wilver Blanco Mendoza, who was apportioned the remaining 40%. And sample ballots containing candidate measure and voting information for the November 3rd general election are making their way to L.A. County voters today. The sample ballots will continue to be mailed through October 24th. Vote-by-mail ballots will begin going out to all registered voters on Thursday. And the southbound 405 through the Sepulveda Pass will be reduced to three lanes beginning tonight and continuing through Monday morning as crews perform work on a pavement rehabilitation project. The lane reductions are scheduled to begin at 10 p.m. tonight between Ventura Boulevard and Mulholland Drive. That's the news, and you're up to date. Southland weather for L.A. and Orange County this afternoon. Sunny with highs ranging from the 70s to 80s from the beaches to downtown L.A. Highs in the valley will be around the mid-80s to mid-90s. For the Inland Empire this afternoon, mostly sunny with highs from 87 to 95 degrees. Right now in Ontario, it's 88 degrees. It's 79 in Inglewood. Anaheim is showing 85 degrees. And right here at our K-Wave studios in Santa Ana, it's currently 84 degrees. 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
8: Ever wonder why God doesn't just take you right on up to heaven the moment you're saved? Pastor Dave Rolf says God wants us to be people of influence.
9: We were rejected and then were accepted by God. And if we were done at that point, we'd just go to heaven where we can enjoy him forever. But he left us here because there are still so many people he loves who don't yet understand the value that he places in them. And so he's left us here in order to declare that. And actually, it's God's heart and his desire that we would influence others, that we would be people of influence who actually have a transforming effect on the lives of people we come in contact with.

0: Think back to how you came to know the Lord, if you're a Christian. If you're like me, there was someone God had placed in your life that had a tremendous influence. In my case, my parents. God wants us to be people of influence and lead others to Christ. We're here to make a difference. But what sort of difference are you making today? Keep that question in mind and join us in 1 Peter chapter 2 as we bring you the balanced word. In verses 11 through 25, Pastor Dave Rolfe says Peter is focusing on how we can influence others.
1: As we're working our way through the book of 1 Peter, as we're going through the Bible, we started last week in the beginning of chapter 2 of 1 Peter, and we saw last week how Peter was emphasizing to us how special we are. And he revolves around the idea that we were at one time rejected. And we talked about how this world has a tendency to teach us rejection and what that feels like. But he said Jesus was rejected as well, and he understands that. And yet, he says, following that rejection, there's also the concept of precious and valuable, that although we may be rejected by others, yet our Lord looks on us and sees us as someone special. And the passage that we looked at last week ended with verses 9 and 10, where Peter says, "But you are a chosen generation, a royal priesthood, a holy nation, his own special people, that you may proclaim the praises of him who called you out of his darkness into his marvelous light, who once were not a people but are now the people of God, who had not obtained mercy but now have obtained mercy." So we see that he says you were chosen, you're special, you belong to God, you are priests and royalty and all of those things, but it kind of begs the question, so what? And why? What's all this about? Did God just want to come and make us feel really special, and then that's the end of it? Was it so that we could become kind of prideful in how good we are compared to how we used to be? To brag about the, you know, that, yeah, I used to be just like you, but now, look at me. God's chosen special person. Actually, no. God has a reason for blessing us the way he has, and he hints at it in verse 9, and then he's going to develop it later this morning. But after he says his own special people, he says why? In order that you may proclaim the praises of him who called you out of his darkness into his marvelous light. See, the reason why God has blessed us and drawn out from us that special quality that he sees, that preciousness for us, it doesn't just end there. It actually gets better than that, because he has given us the opportunity to proclaim to others that they too can be involved in the blessing, that they get to participate, that he is inviting them, that God isn't willing that any should perish, but that all should come to repentance. And so Peter is saying, he sets the stage by saying, you guys are really special, and you really matter to God, and it doesn't matter that anyone else rejects you. God sees you with these qualities and this value that's just insurmountable to anyone who would try to assail that. However, he says, the best part is that he gives you the opportunity to declare, to proclaim to others and announce that they too can have their lives go from darkness into light, go from worthlessness and rejection into value. And it's so important for us to understand that's what we are here for. See, we were rejected and then we're accepted by God. And if we were done at that point, we'd just go to heaven where we can enjoy him forever. But he left us here because there are still so many people he loves who don't yet understand the value that he places in them. And so he's left us here in order to declare that. And actually, it's God's heart and his desire that we would influence others, that we would be people of influence who actually have a transforming effect on the lives of people we come in contact with. And so now he's going to talk to us about how that can happen. Obviously, there's something wrong because there's a huge number of people in this world who call themselves Christians. And there are no doubt many of those who sincerely have given their lives to Jesus Christ. And yet, we seem to have a decreasing impact on society as a whole, on the world around us. If we are here in order to affect people and see them drawn to Jesus Christ, then it begs the question, how come it's not working so well? Why don't we have the kind of influence on people around us that God designed us to have? And Peter's just going to get right into that here as we look, beginning with verse 11. Now he says, "Beloved, I beg you as sojourners and pilgrims." That means as people who are away from home. Our home is in heaven with him. And we are here on this planet, as the old Larry Norman song said, we're only visiting this planet. This isn't our home. This world is not my home. I'm just passing through. So he says, I'm talking to you as those who don't really live here. Abstain from fleshly lusts, which war against the soul, having your conduct honorable among the Gentiles, that when they speak against you as evildoers, they may by your good works, which they observe, glorify God in the day of visitation. See, what he's saying is, there are some things that you need to do in order for those who don't believe. He's speaking primarily to Jewish Christians, and so he uses the term Gentile that they would always use for those guys out there. And he says, you're called to have an impact on them. And so where you need to start in verse 11 is to abstain from fleshly lusts, which war against the soul. Now, that word abstain means literally it's to hold yourself off. Hold yourself back, limit yourself, reel it in. And what he calls fleshly lusts are things that come from your body, but that word for lust is the word epithumia in the Greek. And thumia was passionate. It was a word that meant to breathe hard. And epi, it means upon. And so the idea of epithumia isn't just traditional lust as we use the word, but it's the idea of living your life according to the passions of your flesh. Just if you feel it, you do it. Sometimes this word is translated as anger in different cases, other times as lust. But what he is saying here is, I understand that things happen in your life that cause you to want to react in a certain way, whether it's in, you know, temptations of different types or whether it's just frustration with life. But he says, because you have a responsibility to have an impact on others, people who don't know God, you need to reel it in. You need to pull that back. He says, you can't just react. You can't afford to just be someone who, if something makes you mad, you blow your top. If something you want it, you take it. If you justify whatever you do and you're reacting constantly according to, just like everyone else does, everyone else in the world does. He says, you're not supposed to be like that because, as he says, your conduct is supposed to be different. That kind of conduct is what makes war against your soul. That word war is the word that we transliterate into the word strategize. It's the word strategeo. The idea is there's a plot that is working against your soul. Your soul, your psyche, your psuche in the Greek. It's the idea of who you are, the immaterial part of you. And he's saying that those fleshly reactions will destroy your soul. They will destroy who you are. They will take, and you know, you often will do things and go, I feel like making an excuse for myself because that's not really me. I'm not the type of person who would want to do that, but something happened. The strategy worked, and now I have just besmirched my example to others, and I'm destroying who I am. Often people, as they get older, lose sight of even who am I at all. We go into these identity crises because I feel so far away from who I really am at the source. And he says that's exactly what the flesh does, is it robs you of your soul. It destroys who you are at the depths of your being. And he goes, don't do that because, as he says, your conduct needs to be honorable among the Gentiles. The word honorable, well, let me explain. There are a couple of Greek words that are used back and forth in this passage, and they're simple words, but it helps you understand the literary quality of it a little bit if you see this. There's a word in Greek called kalos, K-A-L-O-S, if it was in English. And the word kalos means attractive. It means something that people are drawn to, something that's nice, it's aesthetically wonderful. And then there's the word kakos in the Greek, K-A-K-O-S, and it kind of stands in opposition to kalos, which is attractiveness or beauty, and kakos means, well, it's often translated evil, but it's a word that means ugly. It means worthless. It's just junk. It's garbage. And so what's at play here in this verse is, are you going to be kalos or are you going to be kakos? Do you want to be someone who attracts others or do you want to be someone who repels others? Some people can brighten up a room just by entering. Some people can brighten up a room just by leaving. And so he's going, that's kalos, kakos, okay? And you can nudge your spouse depending on which one they are. But, okay, so here's what he says. Having your conduct kalos, the way that you live, the word here is honorable, but it's attractive. And there's nothing more attractive than someone who doesn't just spew out whatever comes into their mind. Someone who doesn't just react in a bad way to whatever happens. So he says, make your conduct kalos, attractive among the Gentiles, that when they speak against you as evildoers, that's the word kakos put together with the word for do, poio. So he says, they are saying that you are worthless. They are saying that you are ugly. They reject you and they say you're kakos. But make your conduct, the way you live, be kalos, attractive despite the allegations of ugliness. And he says, that they may by your good works, that's the word for work, ergo, and then the word kalos in front of it. So he says, the way you live your life is that the way you conduct your daily life, despite the fact that they're saying ugly things about you, you are living in a kalos way. You are living in that attractive work that he's talking about. By your kalos works, which they observe, and the word therefore observe means not just to see it, but it means they look at it, it gets their attention. It's the word to look at optimi, which we get optometrist from, and then it's a P in front of it, which is upon. And so the idea of the word is that they are intensely staring at you. They do a double take. They see how you react, and they look, and they go, wow, I've never seen anyone react that way. That's attractive. That's something that's nice. And he says, so that when they observe the way you live, they would glorify God, praise him. The word there is the word, same word that we get doxology from. That they would just praise God in the day of visitation. That word for visitation is the same word that is used for bishops. It's episcope. We get Episcopalians from that word. It means to oversee or to inspect. And what he's saying is a day of inspection is coming. And our desire is to see people that now don't know Christ, that when they look at us, something happens, and someday they will be there glorifying God when it's inspection day. When the one who oversees everything, and he is in the final verse of this chapter called the overseer, the episkopos. When that day happens, the idea is to draw them into a place where your influence on them has transformed their lives and they can be praising God too, just like us. And so that's kind of a heavy thing. As he says, they're going to think that you're kakos, but you are to live in a kalos way. You are to live in a way that's attractive, and that trumps kakos any day of the week. To respond attractively makes a huge difference in the lives of others because they just aren't used to seeing people do that. They are used to seeing people responding in an ugly way to ugliness. There's plenty of ugliness out there, but he's saying there ought to be a difference in the way that you appear, in the way that you respond. Now, he says, therefore, because of that, here is how you do that. Here's how you can live your life in an influential way. Here's how you'll make a difference for others. Verse 13, he says, therefore, submit yourselves to every ordinance of man for the Lord's sake, whether to the king as supreme or to governors as to those who are sent by him for the punishment of evildoers. That's the word kakos and do again. And for the praise of those who do good. Now, so he says, here's where you start. You need to submit yourselves to man-made ordinances. The word submit is a word that's used quite a bit in the Bible. And it's a word, hupo, which is under, and tasso, which means to be arranged. So arrange yourself under. The word doesn't just mean, okay, you do everything someone tells you to do. But what it means is people are the way they are. And in this case, the ordinances, that's a word that means the way things are set up, the way they've been designed. And then later he talks about the rulers and people like that. But he says, if you want to be influential, then you had better accept the way things are set up. And you adapt yourself to the systems in which you find yourself rather than to constantly fight against whatever is going and thus show yourself to be no better than everyone else who is fighting. So he says, therefore, adjust yourselves to everything that people have set up, but you don't do it for their sake, you do it for the Lord's sake. And that means if it's the king, and that means if it's governors, senators, the mayor, the head of your homeowners association, it's any organization, the leader of the Little League. As to those who are sent by him for the punishment of evildoers, realize they have a job and they're looking for ugliness and for the praise of those who do good. Now, this becomes difficult immediately for us because often we are told, and there's some truth to this, hey, wait, as Christians, aren't we to be countercultural? Aren't we to come and show an alternative? Aren't we to fight against the way that things are? Well, the Bible clearly demonstrates in the New Testament that the way we win this battle is not by banging heads with what's already set up. And experience will tell us how horrible that works. And there are so many people who believe that as Christians, we need to organize and take control of the system, and we need to get people elected, and we need to do all this kind of stuff. Well, that makes us just like everyone else who wants power, frankly. And power, as Lord Acton said, corrupts, and absolute power corrupts absolutely, and that is not the way that God has chosen to win the battle that will ultimately attract people to him. God could care less who is powerful. He is not impressed with whoever is in a position of authority. He doesn't care about political parties. He doesn't freak out when it's like, oh, but this bill is passing or whatever. He's not worried about that. Now, we are to be good citizens, and there is a place where sometimes we need to speak up when things affect that which we believe from our hearts. And so I'm not completely discounting that, but what Peter is saying, and Paul kind of does the same thing over in Romans 13. He's saying, you have a much more important agenda than just polishing the brass on a sinking ship or rearranging the deck chairs on the Titanic. This thing is going down. Your job is to see how many people you can attract to the lifeboat. How many people can you bring to Jesus Christ? And if that happens in a radical way, it'll also affect society. But society is what it is. And so he says, you adapt yourself to society without moral compromise, but just realizing that is what it is. What's the best way that I can do what I'm called to do? What's the best way I can get accomplished what God has called me to? And what's the best way I can deal with authority in a way that will actually be attractive? Everyone who is in any kind of a position of authority is used to people yelling at them, being mad at them, arguing with them. But you know what? When you respond differently, and when you just take a practical adaptation, and he's going to go into this a little more, that is an amazingly attractive quality. And it's something that unfortunately is too rare, but he is just saying, hey, wait, don't get caught up in that kind of a thing. Because to them, you will begin to look ugly. You'll begin to look kakos. And they're out there trying to squash kakos. And they'll destroy you and your capacity to be used by God.
0: 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Now let's get back to 1 Peter chapter 2. We left off at verse 15.
1: This is the will of God. That word will means this is the choice of God. God could have done it any way he wanted to. He chose to do it this way. And that's why the scriptures even talk about the fact that, you know, that everyone who is in a position of authority is there because God put them there. God chose that. And so he says, this is God's choice, that by doing good, you may muzzle, literally, put to silence the ignorance of foolish men. Now we go, okay, finally, he's telling it like it is. They're ignorant, they're foolish, we need to muzzle them. Yeah, of course we do. We'd love to muzzle everyone who is spouting foolishness, no doubt about it. But don't miss the context and don't redefine the words either. The word for ignorant here is the word that we transliterate as agnostic. It's just the word gnosis, which means to know and by experience, and the word a, which means not. So he's saying these people who are doing wrong, who are doing evil, they don't know. Jesus, when he hung on the cross, said, Father, forgive them, for they know not what they do. You can't get upset with people who don't know any better. You can't get upset with people who react to something based on what they know. Yeah, they don't know the big picture. So how are we to respond to people who don't know? I don't expect our senators to make decisions that reflect what I know as a Christian, because most of them don't know. So I'm not mad at them about that. What I want is to figure out how can we help them to know what is the best way that we can influence them. And certainly working with them is demonstrably more effective than working against them.
0: We'll stop right here for now and come back to 1 Peter next week. 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

0: 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Hope you're doing well on this Friday afternoon. 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And coming up next, what actually happens to your body the moment you die? Is there a second encounter with the Holy Spirit that every Christian needs to have after salvation? And do Malachi's promises about tithing still apply today? Sorry, I had to cough there. Well, on today's edition of Focal Point, coming up next, Pastor Mike Fabares takes on all three of those questions in another edition of Ask Pastor Mike Live. So keep it right here on K-Wave for Focal Point with Pastor Mike Fabares as he answers questions about the dead in Christ, spirit baptism, and tithing for today.
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6: Welcome to Focal Point. I'm Dave Drewy, and this is Ask Pastor Mike Live, where we bring you some of the most powerful exchanges from Pastor Mike Fabares' weekly call-in broadcast. Today's questions get right to the heart of things. A mother wanting to know exactly where her son is 11 years after losing him. Whether a so-called second baptism in the Holy Spirit is something every believer needs after salvation. And whether Malachi's promises about tithing still hold for a struggling business owner today. Well, Pastor Mike doesn't shy away from any of it. Let's get started.
7: Let's talk to Vicki. Vicki, you're on the air with Pastor Mike. How can I help?
8: Oh, hey, Mike. So my question, Mike, is this. In 1 Thessalonians, it talks about that the dead in Christ will rise first. And I'm talking, you know, like within the rapture time and, you know, and then we all be caught up and whatever. And I have a son I lost in a car accident 11 years ago. And I know he knows the Lord, knew the Lord, but and it says, you know, when we die, we out of this body, you know, we're face to face with the Lord. And I know that's spiritual. So can you kind of help me understand what that is talking about?
7: Yeah, well, please understand there's two parts to who we are. There's an immaterial part. That's who we truly are, our consciousness, right? Your son, as a Christian, right? right? That's his spirit, right? Your spirit, just like Jesus, he commends his spirit to his Father on the cross, but his body went into a grave, right? Went into that tomb. Yeah. So he's present with the Lord, and he said with that man on the cross who was also going to leave his body on a cross, he said, today you'll be with me in paradise. So off they go in their spirit, conscious, but their bodies stay on earth. Well, if let's just say Christ's body and this thief's body stay there on the planet, of course they didn't, Christ's body at least, was resurrected, but let's just say they stayed there. When Christ comes back, right, their bodies get reunited with the spirits when Christ is dispatched to get his church. So that's the point. Your son, my grandpa, everyone we know who is a Christian, they get their bodies back, and that is the totality of what God has planned for us. We're not planned to be disembodied spirits. We're planned to be embodied, and that's God's plan for all of us. And as it says in 2 Corinthians 5, we're not planned to be naked, as Paul put it, but to be in an eternal home, in a home that is made by God, and that's going to happen at the point of the rapture, when Christ is dispatched to get us as the last generation. Let's say it's us, so it's hopeful speaking, but maybe it's the next generation, but that's when everybody gets their bodies back. And so that's okay. The last generation, according to 1 Corinthians 15, they don't have to go through the separation of the body, but they get it changed instantaneously.
8: Right?
7: And they get...
8: Well, if we're raptured, right?
7: Correct.
8: The rapture happens tomorrow, whatever.
7: Right.
8: Okay, so in the case of, dismemberment, incarnation, I mean, I know Elijah talked about the bones, were brought together, the tendons, the muscles, whatever, so... It doesn't matter how you left this earth or what condition you're, or I mean, obviously, a lot of people that's been in bone, they're
7: sure.
8: Bones in the, if there's anything that.
7: Right.
8: So I guess that doesn't matter, right?
7: That doesn't matter. God has.
8: Do anything.
7: Right.
8: To put it back together.
7: Right. And our DNA, even learning about that of late here in human history, right, we understand there's a whole genetic code that tells everything about the human genome, tells us how a body is all constructed, and it's all there. And I know it's got errors in it in terms of problems, but it's all those problems are going to be fixed. And so everything that makes up the human being is going to be restored from that. And God knows, each individual one, even if every last cell is gone and there is no DNA from every human being, God's going to know where those are. They're cataloged somewhere in God's brain, and they're all going to be done, and they're all going to be remade. So, yes, God is going to reconstruct every last fingernail, toenail, eyelash, earlobe of every human being. Yes.
8: And do a physical body. I mean, I guess that's so hard to think of, because it's to say, if I pass away now, the rapture happened, and I see, obviously, we know Jesus had his body, but my son did. But, yeah. I guess it's a spiritual body. That's the hard thing to understand, right? Because we live in that physical. It's like, well, what does that mean? A new body, or, he's with the Lord. So he's in some kind of body, right?
7: There's not a body now, though, and I would argue that there is no body now. You're found naked now, okay. So disembodied. It's kind of like in your dream last night. There's no body in your dreams. You're just dreaming. You're thinking, but then you will have a body. In other words, Jesus has a real body when he sits and has breakfasts by the Sea of Galilee with Peter in John 21. He has a real tongue. He has real teeth. He eats a real piece of fish. Boiled fish, and you and I and your son, we're going to eat real food in the kingdom of God, in the eternal state. We're going to have real bodies. We'll be able to have a real hug, and we'll hear real things through our ears, and breathe real air through our nose. All that's real, and it's going to happen in real time and space, physically real. So, it's going to be real, and God is going to make it all real, and it's not going to be see-through. It's not going to be mystical. It's not going to be transparent. It's going to be real, very real, and that's the way God designed us to be.
8: Yeah.
7: That's the way he designed Adam and Eve, and it's the way he designed you and me, Vicky, and that's the way he's designed our future bodies to be, only perfect, without all the sin and all the problems and diseases and sicknesses. It's going to be perfect.
8: Yeah, okay. So, I mean, I just think about, like my son Brandon, or, Paul, or, the ones that went before us, they're waiting for that body.
7: Correct. Correct.
8: Waiting for that or yeah. heaven?
7: Yes,
8: there,
7: they are.
8: I don't know.
7: Yes, and even
8: so deep, you know, it's like
7: well, even in the Book of Revelation, it talks about the saints under the altar saying, "How long? How long? How long is this going to go on?" And I do think there is an anticipation for the fulfillment of God's plan, and they're gonna want it to be finished, because we're not designed to be naked, right? We're designed to be clothed in our eternal bodies, and I think we're gonna want that. So not that it's going to be terrible. It's not going to be terrible. We're going to be comforted. It'll be okay. Well, to be with the Lord is going to be fine. It'll be better than to be here in our bodies away from the Lord. It'll be better to be with the Lord, but it'll be even better when we'll be back in our bodies in a perfect place. So we look forward to that, Vicki. Right.
8: So when it talks about the graves opening and they come out, that's not literal. I mean, that's just a figurative, right? I mean, I can
7: No, it's literal. Well, think about it. Think about it.
8: Ashes. I have his ashes, you know, spread.
7: Okay, but whatever is left, think about it. Jesus' body literally was gone from the tomb. Right. And that is the prototype of the resurrection. It wasn't like, yeah, God just made a new body. See, that's why I don't like that phrase, new body. It was a remade body, a remanufactured body, but it was taken from what was old. That body that was beaten and bruised and died on the cross was laid in that tomb, but that was no longer there. When they went to find it, the body was not there. Right. There was just a bunch of wrappings there. So whatever is left of the body, whether it was a bunch of ashes, right, in an urn, or whether it's a bunch of bones in a coffin, or whether it is just, you know, whatever, at the bottom of the sea eaten by fish and it's been reprocessed a million times, whatever is left of it, right? God is going to take whatever is left and he's going to remake it. And think about it. Even if it's millennia ago, right? Maybe there's nothing but atoms, you know, that are all over the universe, right? God is going to reassemble it. God knows where every last atom of every last person was, and he's going to reassemble it all.
8: Wow. Incredible. Okay. So good to know. I don't know how to understand it with my pea brain mind. You know, I mean, I know the rapture happens in the twinkling of an eye. And that bone reconstruction happened before that. You know, whether we're going to see it or they're just going to be there when we appear before him, I don't know. But pretty amazing.
7: It is amazing. All right. Vicki, thanks for the call. Let's go to Monty. Monty, you're on the air with Pastor Mike Fabares. How can I help?
9: Hi, Mike. God bless you.
7: Thank you.
9: I have one simple question. It's back a ways, but there's been people come to church, at least twice I know of, that would say, now that you've been saved, you need to be baptized into the Holy Spirit. And I could not recall that in the Bible, so I always rejected it. And I just want to know your take on that.
7: Yeah, the reason they say that is because in the book of Acts, right, there is a very unique situation where you have the concern of the Jews wondering how in the world we can have a person like Cornelius, a Roman, right, being saved and getting the same, you know, gift of salvation that the Jews got. Or over there, the Asian, the Ephesian, getting the same gift that we've got. And so there was this delay by God's plan of this gift that shows the presence of God's Spirit in their life, where they're said to express that miraculous sign that was given in Acts chapter 2, and God showed them and proved to them that they are also given the full measure of God's Spirit, indwelling Spirit, that was promised in the New Covenant promise of Jeremiah 31, that they had and they received in Acts chapter 2, which was a miraculous sign of being able to speak in languages they hadn't learned.
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7: So that gift from Acts 2 was also showing up in the book of Acts in Cornelius's case, in the middle of the book of Acts, Acts chapter 10, and then Acts chapter 24. So those two situations right, had led people to say, well, this looks like they already knew about Christ, but then this came after, and we'll just say baptized by the Spirit brings this speaking in tongues. And so maybe you become a Christian, then later in your Christian life, you have this encounter with the Holy Spirit, and then you have this expression of speaking in tongues, and everyone needs to go through that so that you can, as the United Pentecostals used to teach or still teach, then you can adequately worship and work and witness for the Lord. And I'm saying, no, you've taken a historical situation where the Jews were very concerned about, well, how in the world, you know, are the Gentiles being able to be included with the Jews in the promise of Abraham being blessed, you know, the way that we are with the Messiah's benefits. And they're using this sign that was trying to convince them of that. How are you making that the normative experience? According to Romans 8, if you don't have the Spirit of God, you're not even a son of God. Well, this is a mistake, I think, in the hermeneutic of the book of Acts. And it's only happened twice in the book of Acts. It was for a particular purpose, and they've built an entire second blessing theology on it. And unfortunately, it's a misunderstanding, I think, of what's going on in the book of Acts. And it's led to a lot of false teaching about a second blessing and the sign of tongues, which they believe is an ecstatic utterance that everyone should have, which, of course, the book of 1 Corinthians chapter 12 says not everyone has it. So it can't be what they say it is. And it's a misreading of the book of Acts. So that's the problem with it. And that's where it comes from. And I understand if you just read the book of Acts without paying much attention to the bigger picture, you could say, wait a minute. You know, it looks like this person, Cornelius, was a God-fearing man, and so maybe he was good with God, and then all of a sudden this happens, or these Ephesians, they'd already heard about Christ, and then, you know, all of a sudden they have this encounter, and they get filled with the Spirit, and they speak in tongues. Well, that sounds like a second blessing, and all of a sudden now, maybe that's what we need to do. That's not what we're talking about. That's not what the Bible teaches.
9: So it's all right then that I rejected it.
7: Yes, absolutely. You should reject it. And I said 26, I meant 19. Acts 19 is when it happens to the Ephesians. Yeah.
9: I wondered about that for so long. I finally get the picture.
7: Yeah.
9: Thank you very much.
7: Yeah. Acts 2, Acts 10, Acts 19. That's what I meant to say. Acts 2 is when that happened to the Jews. All the Jews come together at Pentecost, and they have this sign, and it's a miraculous sign, and a sign is a sign, and that means it's clearly miraculous. They learn languages that they hadn't studied, and then it happens in chapter 10 to Cornelius, verse 46, and then it happens again in chapter 19, and all of those, I think, are to prove the reality that, especially to the Jews, because the Jews were there hearing these Asians speaking the same gift that they had there in Acts chapter 2, and yeah, that is not... We're not to build a theology of being baptized by the Holy Spirit after conversion. There's no theology that squares with the Bible. You have all of the Spirit from the moment of your conversion. His Spirit doesn't come to you in stages, right? Obviously, our fruit comes in stages, and we bear fruit in different quantities throughout our Christian life. And sanctification is progressive, but it's not. There's only one Pentecost, right? You become a Christian at the beginning of your Christian life, and that's it. That's right. You're either in or you're out. That's it.
9: All right. Thank you.

0: for Israel, and that is true. But the principle is definitely repeated in 2 Corinthians chapter 9. And so it's a broader principle in 2 Corinthians chapter 9. Let me take you back in the book of Malachi and just give you the context. Here's the problem in Malachi. When they resettled after the Babylonian exile, the problem was that there were people that were so anxious to rebuild their own homes, they weren't giving the way they should have to rebuild the temple. And as some of the other prophets had said, you're living in your paneled homes, and the worship center is not being repaired the way it should and rebuilt the way it should. And so that's why you're coming home with your money, and I've drilled holes in your purses and your wallets, and your money's not lasting. I'm blowing away your money. So you need to be giving faithfully. You're not giving your full tithe, which, of course, is a tenth, and it's part of the tax that God has taxed the people to give. And they gave two tithes every year, 20%, and then they gave a third tithe every third year. So you had several tithes that were built into the Mosaic Law. Well, there are no tithes in the New Testament because we're not a nation that we're supposed to be collecting tithes from our people. They're not our citizens. In the New Testament, we're a church, but every person that's a part of the church should be giving to their church. That's required in the New Testament. 1 Corinthians chapter 9 says that. But the principle of, hey, give and God will give back, well, you can see that in the Proverbs, honor the Lord with your wealth, right? And the principle of refreshing others with your wealth is certainly discussed repeatedly, as God loves to refresh those who refresh others. And then in 2 Corinthians chapter 9, starting in verse 6, he does say, listen, if you're going to sow sparingly, if you're kind of a cheapskate and you give, but you give just a little bit, then you're going to sow sparingly. But if you reap bountifully, you're going to reap bountifully. Now, it's not just material things in the context, right? He's talking here about reaping this harvest of righteousness. But it includes, as it goes on to say here, you'll be enriched in every way to be generous in every way, which through us will produce thanksgiving to God. So here's what I like to say to my church. It's like, you will be able to go the extra mile, right? That may be energy. Stay the extra hour. That might be time, and give the extra dollar. So if God is going to enrich you in every way, to be generous in every way, well, then I'm going to say he may repay you with energy, with efficiency, or with finances to be a more generous person even still. God will make generous people capable of being even more generous. So yes, the principle is repeated in the New Testament, but there's no repeating of the tithe because there's no tenths, there's no percentages ever repeated in the New Testament because we're not a nation. We're not giving to a nation. Our nation's already collecting our taxes, but we're a church, and the church we're supposed to give to, but there's no percentage given. We're just told to give, you know, a free will offering. What do you give? Well, it's up to you what you give, but you got to give to your church, according to 1 Corinthians 9, because they feed you spiritually. You're supposed to give materially to them, and you should be giving to people horizontally, to people around you when you see needs, right? According to 1 John chapter 3, if you see your brother in need, you shouldn't close your compassion, your heart toward them, but you ought to meet their need. If you see a need, you should meet it. So you give in two ways in the New Testament. All right, you give to your church, and you should decide how to give, and you should give in a way that is bountiful, right? You should give whatever percentage, I don't know, decide. And yes, I think God will equip you, right, to be generous in every way. And it could be, you know, efficiency. It could be energy, and it could be more money. But it's not so that you can be rich. That's where the prosperity preachers have said, oh, you want to be rich? Give more money to this ministry. That is not the promise in the New Testament. The promise in the New Testament is if you give generously to God, God will make sure that you're equipped to continue to be generous. And God loves to enrich people in what ways? All kinds of ways to be generous. So the principle is repeated. But yeah, if you're starting to quote Malachi, as long as you know the New Testament context, I guess you could quote that and say, yeah, you can test God in this, but you got to test God in this from a New Testament perspective and know that there's parallels to the Malachi passage.
1: Yeah. Well, I was just curious because I do give and such, and I have my own business, and I just got whacked and lost half of my income here in the last month and a half. So I was just kind of curious about that because I was like, well, like, I thought I was doing what I was supposed to be doing, but maybe I'm not doing something right. And

0: Or maybe it's just a big test. I don't know.
1: Right.
0: It's been kind of confusing, you know.
1: Well, here's what I would say. Anytime something like that happens, whether it's, you know, your finances or your physical health, you got to pray Psalm 139, verses 23 and 24, and that is say to God, when you get off the call or tonight when you're free, you say, God, search me, know my heart, try me, know my thoughts, see if there's any grievous way in me, and then lead me in the everlasting way. And if he says to you in your conscience, no, there's no problem here, you know, Kevin, I'm just putting you through a trial, then okay, then prove to God that you can handle this trial, because the trial is going to make you stronger, going to teach you endurance, going to do something. But maybe there is something. Maybe there's something in your business that God is trying to point out that you're doing you shouldn't do. Maybe someone you're dealing with you shouldn't be dealing with. Maybe he's trying to get your attention, like Hebrews chapter 12 says, and that he's disciplining you in some way. But maybe he's not. But you do need to give him the chance to point it out. And God is a good God. He's a good father. And when he does bring discipline to our lives, there's nothing he wants more than to point it out to us. But we've got to slow down enough in prayer and be quiet, you know, at least for a few minutes in silence and say, God, is there anything? Is there anything? And he'll bring it to mind if there's something. And if not, you can get up from prayer and start saying, okay, it's a test. And you can know it's a test. And if it's a test, then here's what happens in a test, that you can keep saying what Job said at the beginning, at least. And that is, the Lord gives and the Lord takes away. Blessed be the name of the Lord. I'm going to trust him even when times are hard. And we continue to do the right thing even when times are hard. And God is going to make you a stronger Christian, Kevin. And that's a good thing. And you'll come out of this stronger, and you will know. You won't be scratching your head. You'll know that this is a test. So you need to get past the questioning of what this is, and I just think that's going to take you by the end of today, you can be done wondering about it, because God is in no way going to hide this from you.
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0: 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Lynn will be back next week, and Michael David will be your host for the rest of this afternoon. And I just want to say a personal thank you to all of you, and you in particular, if you were able to give a gift in support of the work that Cross International is doing to change the lives of children in countries like Malawi, Uganda, and Zambia. Cross International is working with organizations in those countries. We're working directly with folks to provide nutritious meals, safe water, education, basic education, reading, writing, arithmetic, that kind of stuff, and at the same time pointing them to the hope found only in Jesus Christ. And you're probably saying, oh, but is the fundraiser over? No, it continues. And so if you're still praying about it, you say, I wasn't sure, I heard about it, but I don't know. But, pray about it and see if the Lord is leading you to help out a child. And what we've been asking for is just a one-time gift. $62 helps one kid. And if you'd like to know more about helping children in these impoverished countries in Africa through Cross International, well, we've left the banner ad for Cross International up on our K-Wave website. And so all you need to do is go to kwave.com and click on the Cross International banner there on the main page. Thank you so much. And keep it right here. Coming up next, Gospel Every Day with Eric Geiger. It's coming your way next right here on K-Wave, so keep it tuned right here.
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3: Hello, I'm Pastor Jesse from Presence OC in Costa Mesa, and this is the K-Wave Scripture of the Day. I got 1 Corinthians 10:13. It says this, that no temptation has overtaken you except what is common to mankind. And God is faithful. He will not let you be tempted beyond what you can bear. But when you are tempted, He will also provide a way out so that you can endure it. Now, this is one of those life-changing beliefs that when you grab a hold of it, you'll never be the same. This is what I like to say, there is always a solution. In fact, just go ahead and say it to yourself right now. And the power of this is that the truth is that no matter what is in front of you, whatever confronts you, whatever is trying to eat your lunch, you know that God is always going to provide a solution. And so I just want to read that over you guys one more time, that God has always provided a way out, and you will say this, there is always a solution. I'm Pastor Jesse from Presence OC in Costa Mesa. 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
7: So we're starting today looking at the book of Revelation, and I want to be sure we are talking about the same thing, that you know what I'm talking about as we study this incredible book, the book of Revelation. The Bible, 66 different books. The last book in the Bible is the book of Revelation. It is a book that for many people has brought frustration to them because they, it's so confusing. And there are some confusing sections in the book of Revelation. For others, the book of Revelation has been a book that has brought fear because there are some images that are frightening perhaps in the book of Revelation. But I want you to understand that it is the book of Revelation, not the book of riddle. It's not a riddle. This is not for you to try to feel the pressure of trying to figure everything out and result in frustration, nor to live with this fear. In fact, this book was first written in the first century by one of Jesus' disciples named John. And when John wrote down the revelation that Jesus gave, he wrote down this revelation. It would have brought great hope to the people who read the revelation. They would not have tried to figure out the prediction of when Jesus is returning, but they would have anchored themselves on the promise that Jesus is one day going to come and fix everything for the people of God, make everything right and new, and do away with evil for all time. They were focused on the promise. There are sports fans in here who your favorite channel is a whole channel dedicated to games where you already know the ending. ESPN Classics. And if your team makes one of the ESPN Classic games, you are watching a game when you already know the outcome, and you're able to endure the painful moments in the game because you know in the end your team wins. So the ending is supposed to give us great hope. I want to show you a couple things today. The Bible opens, we'll see, and everything is perfect. It's perfect for this long in the Bible. Two chapters of the Bible, everything is absolutely perfect, and then we mess everything up. We walk away from God, and then that's this part of the Bible, which is where we are living today. We're living in this part of the Bible, but then you get to the last two chapters in the Bible, and you see it is very much like the first two chapters in the Bible. And what you will see today, I hope, what my prayer for you today, is that when you see the ending, you will now be able to endure the messy middle more because you understand the ending. I'm going to give you an overview of the scripture. You're going to see how the whole Bible, the beginning and the end, fits together. So the first two chapters in the Bible is paradise. We're going to look at the first two chapters. You're going to see this, how it's connected to the last two chapters in the Bible, how this is paradise, and even better paradise than the first paradise. And you're going to see the ending. But I need you to really press in because you're going to have to pick up some language in how the Bible talks about the beginning and the ending, which is really a better beginning. So look with me in the first two chapters of the Bible, Genesis chapter 2. I won't read the whole first two chapters, but Genesis 2, verse 8 through 10, you'll see a description of paradise. The Lord God planted a garden in Eden in the east, and there he placed the man he had formed. The Lord God caused to grow out of the ground every tree pleasing in appearance and good for food, including the tree of life. If you have your Bible, underline tree of life, in the middle of the garden, as well as the tree of knowledge of good and evil. A river went out from Eden to water the garden. Okay, first two chapters in the Bible. Now, look with me in Revelation chapter 22, the last chapter in the Bible. Then he, this is Jesus showing the revelation to John who writes it down. Then he showed me the river of the water of life, clear as crystal. Remember, it's a river again. Genesis 2, it flowed from Eden to the garden. Here it flows from the throne of God and of the Lamb down the middle of the city's main street. Tree of life, it's back. On each side of the river, bearing 12 kinds of fruit, producing its fruit every month. The leaves of the tree are for healing the nations, and there will no longer be any curse. The throne of God and of the Lamb will be in the city, and his servants will worship him. They will see his face, and his name will be on their foreheads. Night will be no more. People will not need the light of a lamp or the light of the sun, because the Lord God will give them light, and they will reign forever and ever. This is the good word of the Lord. Some things you see comparing these two together. If you want to write this down, you'll see it. Right away, you see the tree of life in Genesis chapter 2. The tree of life is what they ate to enjoy eternal life, to enjoy the presence and the joy of God. Tree of life is in Genesis 1 and 2. You get to Revelation 22, you see the tree of life again. And this time, it's not only Adam and Eve eating from the tree of life, it is healing for all the nations. In Genesis 1 and 2, you see a river. It flows from Eden to water the whole garden. Revelation chapter 22, you see a river. It goes out from the throne of God and waters all of creation, all of the cosmos. You see in Genesis 1 and 2, Adam and Eve are reigning in the garden. God put them to be stewards to care for everything in the garden. They're in charge of the garden. And then you see in Revelation chapter 22 that we are reigning with Christ. We are stewarding over all of creation, all of the cosmos, not only a garden. Okay, I'm gonna get a little jacked up at little times in the sermon. So I'm gonna calm down. Okay. All right, here we go. Then you see in Genesis 1 and 2 that Adam and Eve are with God. Actually, in Genesis 3 says they used to walk with God in the cool of the day. Scholars will say of the garden that it actually wasn't only a garden. It was a garden temple because they enjoyed the presence of God. This was actually a temple. They were actually like priests in this garden temple as they walked with him. And then we see in Revelation 22 that we are with God. The scripture we just read says we will see his face. We are like priests. We reign with him, not in a garden, but in all of the cosmos, right? So paradise here, and then paradise here. And then let me try to tell the rest of the story of the Bible in 20 minutes and show you how it all ties together. So everything was perfect and right and as it should be. It was shalom. It was flourishing. Everything was good and beautiful and perfect. But humanity, us, we decided to go our own way. We said to God, we want to choose for ourselves what is right and good and pure and beautiful. We ate from that tree we were not supposed to eat from, and sin entered the world. And when sin entered the world, everything was cursed. The curse entered the world. Genesis 3. So now we live in a world of death, of turmoil, of disease. We live in a world where there is division, where there is pain, where there is angst, where there is depression. We live in a world that is not perfect, that is fallen. And because the world isn't perfect, God actually expelled Adam and Eve from paradise. He actually kicked them out of the garden and told them they could no longer eat from the tree of life. Which if you first read this, you're like, that sounds mean. Why is God not gonna let Adam and Eve eat from the tree of life any longer? But God was not being mean. He was being gracious. Why? Because now the world is cursed. And if you eat from the tree of life in a world that is cursed, you'll live forever in a cursed and broken world. And we don't wanna live forever in a broken and cursed world. Eternal life wasn't meant to be lived under the curse. Eternal life was meant to be lived here. So God was being good and very gracious because eternal life's not meant to be lived in broken bodies in a world that is cursed. Last Sunday night, I was playing basketball with some guys and I, in my mind, had an amazing move. And I was so jacked because there was a guy on the sideline who was videotaping it. And I did a spin, fall, I was like, boom! I was like, I hope he's, in my head, I didn't want to say it out loud because I don't want to sound prideful, but in my head, I was like, I hope he sends that video out. And he did. He sent the video out and I pulled it up and I was like, no, did he put that in slow motion? It looks like it's in slow motion. It looked way better in my head than what I saw on the video. Look, it was embarrassingly bad on the video. I had a 2-inch vertical. It was really bad. And so here's the reality. My body is at this age is falling apart already. Imagine if I lived a million years in this body. Imagine if you, do you really want to live forever in the current state of this world? Do you really want to live forever in our current bodies? No, God was being gracious. And so since then, there's been a longing to get back. There's been a longing. In fact, theologians would say, if you're questioning if God is real, maybe you should consider the fact that there's longings in you that are never fulfilled. And what is that about? J.R.R. Tolkien, who wrote Lord of the Rings, he said it this way: we all long for Eden, so we long to go back. And we're constantly glimpsing it. Our whole nature at its best and least corrupted, its gentlest and most humane, is still soaked with a sense of exile. We are out of the garden and we know something's missing. It's not only Tolkien who said this, other great authors like Axl Rose, he said something very similar. He said, and I quote, "Take me down to the paradise city where the grass is green and the girls are pretty. Oh, won't you please take me home?" Come on now. Old school Guns N' Roses. So there is a longing in us. I'll never do that again, I promise. I promise.
8: Revelation. The last book of the Bible describes the end of evil and the end of the world as we know it. It has fascinated people for centuries, driving fear in some and confusion in others. But the first readers received the visions in the book with comfort and hope, because Jesus is the one at the center. He is the one who is with us, keeps his promises, conquers, and will make everything new. Join us this weekend at any of our Mariners Church locations or online as we study the book of Revelation. You can learn more at marinerschurch.org/kwave.
7: So here's the good news. God doesn't give up on you. He doesn't give up on us. So even though his people walked away, God still wants to live with his people. So I'll sum up the rest of the Bible really quickly here. So here's what happens. God chooses a family to make a nation out of. This family becomes the nation of Israel. And then God says, I want to be with my people. So he says to the nation of Israel, I want you to start a tabernacle which later becomes the temple. And in the temple, I will meet with you. There'll be a priest who goes into the most holy place of the temple. He gave specific instructions, have this most holy place. But God's people, just like Adam and Eve, they don't enjoy being with God. In fact, they want to choose something else. They want another God. They choose all these little G gods, all these idols. And so God, because he loves his people, disciplines his people, just like a loving father disciplines his son or his daughter. God disciplines his people and finally removes them from the land and puts them in Babylonian captivity, and their temple is destroyed. Where God meets with them is destroyed. So one of their prophets, a man named Ezekiel, has a vision of a restored temple. Then after Ezekiel comes Jesus. Jesus enters the world. And Jesus calls himself the temple. Jesus says he's the temple. In fact, the language in John chapter 1 of Jesus entering our world is he's tabernacling here. That you don't go meet with God in a temple anymore. The temple comes here. John chapter 1, verse 14, the word became flesh and dwelt or tabernacled among us. God is with us. Jesus even says this: if you destroy this temple, I'll raise it up on the third day. Jesus is calling himself the temple, and his death, the destruction of the temple, his resurrection, the temple being built back on the third day. Jesus calls himself the temple, and he indeed is crucified for us. He came into this world to bear in his flesh, look at this, the curse of our sin. So Jesus, as he dies for us, bears in his body the sacrifice, the curse of our sin, our shame, our foolishness. He absorbs it all so that we can have everlasting life with him. And then you get to us in the scripture. So here's Jesus, now you get to us. Now this is fascinating. We are called the temple. Wait a second, we're the temple? Yes, because if you place your faith in Jesus, he removes the curse of sin from your life. The curse of sin is now put on Jesus on the cross in your place. And if you trust Jesus and what he did for you, the Holy Spirit of God, according to the scripture, moves into your life and he now lives within you. 1 Corinthians chapter 6, the scripture says, don't you know that your body is a temple of the Holy Spirit, whom is in you, whom you have from God? You are not your own. You're not your own because Jesus bought you when he died for you. and he made you his son, he made you his daughter, and God's spirit now lives within you. You are his temple. So listen, the curse of sin, of shame is gone from you because it's been placed on Jesus, and God actually dwells within you. God doesn't live in a temple made by human hands anymore. God lives within you. He lives within us. We are his temple. Isn't this remarkable? He's moved in. He's moved into our lives. Yet, we still live under the curse. Now, the curse of sin's not in our lives anymore, but we live in a world that is still cursed. But not forever. Not forever. Because the same Jesus who came the first time to remove the curse of sin from our lives promises that he's returning. And when he comes a second time, he's going to remove the curse of sin from the heavens and the earth, and everything is going to be made right and new again. It is going to be an even better paradise. Look with me at what happens when he returns. Let's look at the end, Revelation 21. I'll read a little bit from that and then a little bit from Revelation 22. You hanging with me? We good? Revelation 21. Here's John writing this down. I saw a new heaven and a new earth, for the first heaven and the first earth had passed away, and the sea was no more. I saw the holy city, the new Jerusalem, coming down out of heaven from God, prepared like a bride adorned for her husband. And then I heard a loud voice from the throne. Look, God's dwelling is with humanity, and he will live with them. They will be his peoples, and God himself will be with them and be their God. He will wipe away every tear from their eyes. Death will be no more. Grief, crying, and pain will be no more, because the previous things have passed away. Then the one seated on the throne said, look, I am making everything new. Making everything new. He doesn't say that he's going to make new things or make some things new, but that he's going to make everything new, all things new. There will be no more crying, no more grief, no more pain. He will wipe the eyes, the tears from the eyes of the sons and daughters of God. Everything will be made new, and we will enjoy his presence, not in a little cube in a temple, not in just a garden, but all of creation. We will enjoy the glorious presence of our God, and it will be perfect paradise. I want you to see this further along in Revelation 21. The one, verse 15, who spoke with me had a golden measuring rod to measure the city, its gates and its wall. The city is laid out in a square. Its length and its width are the same. It's a cube. It's a cube. So here, God met with man in this cube, and that's where the presence of God and man met. But the writer of Hebrews said that this earthly temple, it was only a picture of the heavenly temple. And in Revelation chapter 21, the heavenly comes down, and all of creation is where we enjoy the presence of God. The entire city comes down, and it's in this perfect cube, and we enjoy the presence of God. Every square inch, we enjoy his presence. Everything is made right. It's not us going to a place to meet with God. God's presence is filling every square centimeter, every square inch in this perfect garden temple paradise. That's what's in front. And maybe you're thinking, okay, but the first time it was perfect, it got messed up. Like in Genesis 1 and 2, the first time it was perfect, Satan got up in here and tempted us, and we went our own way. Is that going to happen again? Can something mess this place up a second time? This perfect paradise, is it going to get messed up again? Look at Revelation 21, the last verse. Nothing unclean will ever enter it. I don't know why you're not more jacked about that right there. That's pretty amazing. Nothing unclean will ever enter it, nor anyone who does what is detestable or false, but only those written in the Lamb's Book of Life. What's the Lamb's Book of Life? Jesus throughout the scripture is called the Lamb. Why is he called the Lamb? Because he absorbs in his flesh the sacrifice for our sins. He absorbs the curse in his flesh. He is the Lamb. And so those of us who trust in him, we receive his forgiveness because of what he did for us on the cross. He has written our names in the Lamb's Book of Life, and we are with him in everlasting paradise. We're there with him. Now, Revelation 22, last chapter in the Bible. Then he showed me the river of the water of life, clear as crystal, flowing from the throne of God and of the Lamb down the middle of the city's main street. The tree of life was on each side of the river, bearing 12 kinds of fruit, producing its fruit every month. The leaves of the tree are healing for the nations. And there will no longer be any curse. The throne of God and of the Lamb will be in the city, and his servants will worship him. They will see his face, and his name will be on their foreheads. Night will be no more. People will not need the light of a lamp or the light of the sun, because the Lord God will give them light, and they will reign forever and ever. This is what's happening. Every longing you've ever had, every longing you've ever felt or sensed will be fully fulfilled forever, ever with him. You will be his priest in his presence. The everlasting temple will come down. All of humanity who is in this everlasting paradise will enjoy his presence. In front of us is a world where there will be no more cancer, no more Alzheimer's disease, no more division, no more fighting, no more sense in your gut that there has to be more. No more phone calls with a doctor that crushes your heart. No more separation. No more anxiousness. No more depression. No more tears, no more pain, no more grief, for those former things will be gone, because look, he will make everything new, child of God, for you. The best is yet to come. The best is yet to come, because every longing you've had, every time you've said, man, there's gotta be more, every time you've reached a goal and thought, dang it, I need to set another one, every time that you've had this sense of, I'm not doing enough, or I'm not enough, or this isn't enough, or I can't be satisfied, all of those desires will be forever filled by your Savior in everlasting paradise. You will no longer live in a world that has been tainted by sin and cursed by our rebellion. You will live with him in everlasting paradise. Child of God, for you, the best is yet to come. The best is yet to come. The best is yet to come. And when you believe that the best is yet to come, when you believe the last two chapters in this Bible, you can enjoy and you can endure the messy middle. Because we live in the messy middle. But the messy middle is not going to be where we live forever. Because for us, the best is yet to come.
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0: 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Michael David in for Phil Ross. And I've noticed just in society in general and the world in general, people naturally divide themselves according to their race or their nationality or maybe their social class, of course, their politics, even their education, their wealth, or their culture. 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And the gospel unites us
9: across diverse people groups by giving us a common identity, a common savior, a common mission in Christ. 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
14: I'm going to be sharing from 2 Corinthians chapter 5, verse 21. The Apostle Paul here says, "For he made him who knew no sin to be sin for us, that we might become the righteousness of God in him." And this verse is either a wonderful reminder to somebody, or it's an invitation to somebody else. For everyone that's a believer, this verse is a reminder of what God did for us in his love for us. It says, God loved us so much that he made him who knew no sin. Jesus, who never sinned, who never messed up, who never got in the flesh, who never made a mistake, he made him who knew no sin to become sin for us. And so as believers, we understand that before we knew the Lord, our lives, our sin, the things that separated us from God had to be dealt with. Sin has to be paid for. And the Bible says that Jesus paid it for us. And so when he says he made him who knew no sin, Jesus, to be sin for us, the exchange then becomes that we become the righteousness of God in him. And so God takes our wretched, sinful, wicked, dirty, shameful lives, and he pays the penalty on the cross. But then God takes Jesus' perfect, holy, sinless life and applies it to us. And so we stand before God as completely righteous in Jesus Christ. And so for believers, I call it the great exchange. You know, it's a great deal for us. I don't know if it was a great deal for him, but it was a great deal for us. Thank God that he said in Hebrews, you know, he for the joy that was set before him, he endured the cross and he despised the shame, the joy of seeing us saved, the joy of seeing us reconciled to God. And in the passage that we're looking at here, Paul is using this as an encouragement. He's telling the believers that they're ambassadors. They're to be going and sharing this message. And I think every once in a while, believers need to be reminded of what God has done for us. You know, we could get lost in this world looking at the things that are going on and forget that we're of all people blessed above everyone else. You know, we are in relationship with God. Our sins are forgiven. We have a right standing with God. We have the hope of everlasting life. These are all things that God has done for us. And that which I deserve, you know, my sin, the penalty, he's taken that off of me and paid it for me. And so again, he made him who knew no sin, Jesus, to be sin for us, that we might become the righteousness of God in him. And I would just further say for anybody listening and hearing that maybe has not trusted in Jesus for forgiveness and salvation, I would encourage you that, you know, you would take advantage of this morning, that you recognize that our sin needs to be paid for. Jesus has made, God has made a provision for us in sending his son to die in our place for our sins. And all who would put their trust in Jesus, his finished work, die, his death on the cross, and the fact that he rose from the grave, all that would put their trust in him, God would forgive, he would reconcile to himself, and God would give eternal life. And that's his desire for all of us. The Bible says that he's not willing that any would perish, but that all would come to repentance. And so I hope believers can be reminded and rejoice. Anybody that maybe wasn't a believer yet, I hope that today will, for you, will be the day of salvation where you surrender your heart to the Lord Jesus Christ. Father in heaven, we thank you so much. Thank you for your love for us. Thank you that in your love for us, you made this sacrifice. Lord, thank you for sending Jesus to become sin for us, that we might become the righteousness of God in him, Lord. We thank you for the gift of salvation. We thank you for the person of Jesus Christ. Thank you for all that you've made available to us through him. And God, I pray you would get the glory from our lives today. I also pray if there's anyone listening to this that for them, today is the day of surrender. Today is the day of salvation for them. Lord, I pray you would draw them to yourself, and that as they put their faith in you today, Lord, that they would experience your forgiveness, your cleansing, and the reconciliation that can only be had through relationship with you. God, we give you all the glory for your great gift. We thank you and we praise you. In Jesus' name, amen.
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18: 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The real problem is lots and lots of bad things happen to you because you're following Christ. 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
17: 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Together, they explore the powerful cultural narratives that shape us, but that we often don't recognize in our day-to-day lives. 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
18: Some of you, especially those of you who've been around for a while, realize that for the last couple of years, we've actually been looking at the book of Ephesians verse by verse. Now we've been doing it admittedly in a very, very convoluted way. We started in chapter 4 and went through 5 and 6, and then we went back to chapter 1 and worked through chapter 2. Now there's 6 chapters in the book of Ephesians. So we started at the end, and then we came back to the beginning. And it seems that at various times, of course, we've left our study of Ephesians to do some shorter series, seasonal series, and so forth. And it seemed very important, I thought, to try to go back to chapter 3 of Ephesians and look at it as a whole, between now really and the end of August, so that after Labor Day and as the fall begins and we begin into our more regular rhythm, we'll go somewhere else. But I wanted to finish Ephesians. And it's actually believe it or not, and I'm not saying that any other minister should do it this way, it's not a bad idea, having now come to this place, to do Ephesians chapter 3 last. Because in some ways, Ephesians 3, especially the prayer at the end of Ephesians 3, is like a peak, a mountain peak, and everything else in Ephesians is sort of like the foothills on the way up, or the spurs, or the shorter peaks. Ephesians chapter 3, and I'm going to read you the whole thing, and then in just 3 weeks, we're going to cover it. I know that's not the way we've done Ephesians, but I think that in some ways you'll get a better view of it that way. The best way to, you know, you can either climb a mountain peak or you can take the helicopter up to the top. And it's time for a helicopter, I think. Ephesians chapter 3 is so helpful because a lot of mainline, what's often called liberal churches, if you hang around them, you can get the impression that the real center of Christianity is in the intellect, because these are usually churches that cater to the educated classes of people. You very often find erudite and intellectual sermons and lots of discussion groups, and everybody sits around and talks about these religious and philosophical issues. And if you look at mainline liberal churches, you might think that basically what it means to be a Christian is an intellectual. That's the center. The center is in the intellect. If you look at a lot of what we might call conservative or fundamentalist churches, much more regimented, in many cases, let's admit it, more legalistic, lots of emphasis on what to do, you might get the impression that the locus or the center of Christianity is in the will. It's in the doing. Some churches give you the impression it's in the mind, the thinking, and some in the doing. If you read chapter 3, you'll see that the center of Christianity is the heart. And I don't mean the emotions, but the desires, which we'll look at. Chapter 3, let me read it to you. And if you listen carefully or you watch it carefully, we're only going to, you can easily break Ephesians 3 into two pieces. Ephesians 3 has two pieces. Paul's detour and Paul's prayer. Paul's detour and Paul's prayer. Tonight we'll look at Paul's detour, and the next 2 weeks we'll look at Paul's prayer. Let me just read you the whole thing. Chapter 3 of Ephesians. For this reason, I, Paul, the prisoner of Christ Jesus for the sake of you Gentiles. Now surely you have heard about the administration of God's grace that was given to me for you. That is the mystery made known to me by revelation, as I have already written briefly. In reading this, then, you will be able to understand my insight into the mystery of Christ, which was not made known to men in other generations, as it has now been revealed by the Spirit to God's holy apostles and prophets. This mystery is that through the gospel, the Gentiles are heirs together with Israel, members together of one body, and sharers together in the promise of Christ Jesus. I became a servant of this gospel by the gift of God's grace given me through the working of his power. Although I am less than the least of all God's people, this grace was given me to preach to the Gentiles the unsearchable riches of Christ, and to make plain to everyone in the administration of this mystery, which for ages past was kept hidden in God, who created all things. His intent was that now through the church, the manifold wisdom of God should be made known to the rulers and authorities in the heavenly realms, according to his eternal purpose, which he accomplished in Christ Jesus our Lord. In him and through faith in him, we may approach God and with freedom and confidence. I ask you, therefore, not to be discouraged because of my sufferings for you, which are your glory. For this reason, I kneel before the Father, from whom his whole family in heaven and on earth derives its name. I pray that out of his glorious riches he may strengthen you with power through his Spirit in your inner being, so that Christ may dwell in your hearts through faith. And I pray that you, being rooted and established in love, may have power together with all the saints to grasp how wide and long and high and deep is the love of Christ, and to know this love that surpasses knowledge, that you may be filled to the measure of all the fullness of God. Now, unto him who is able to do immeasurably more than all we ask or imagine, according to his power that is at work within us, to him be glory in the church and in Christ Jesus throughout all generations, forever and ever. Amen. Now, we said, if you look, and it wasn't that hard to see, wasn't it? The chapter consists of two parts, Paul's detour and Paul's prayer. You see, he starts off, "For this reason, I, Paul, the prisoner of Jesus Christ, for the sake of you Gentiles, surely you have heard." Now, it's pretty clear that Paul starts to say something and he breaks off and he does what's called a digression, a detour. He takes a detour. It says, "For this reason." For this reason. Now, what is he referring to? I have to remind you, chapter 2 is what he's referring to. And he's referring to the fact that Christ and the gospel unites diverse kinds of people who otherwise could never get along in any other way. The gospel destroys divisions between human beings that can't be eradicated any other way. And he brings them together. And the case study that Paul uses is the Jews and the Gentiles. And that was a long discussion about that in Ephesians 2. So Paul starts off saying, "For this reason, I, Paul," and then he suddenly cuts off. Now, what was he going to say? Believe it or not, it's not that hard to know. It's fairly easy to find out what he was going to say, because if you look carefully, when he gets down to verse 14, he starts off the same way. He says, "For this reason, I." So whatever he was going to say in verse 1, he gets back to it in verse 14. This is what he was going to say in verse 1, verse 14. He was about to say, "For this reason, I, Paul, a prisoner of Christ, I kneel and I pray this prayer for you." But something makes him detour. What makes him detour? Now, when we talk about the Bible being infallible, we talk about the Bible being authoritative and true in all of its teaching, that there are no fallibility, no flaws in it. We sure don't mean that there's no stylistic flaws, there's no grammatical flaws. We never have meant that, never. Any good English teacher or Greek teacher, whatever, you know, he wrote in there, would flag this. This is bad form. This is bad style. But Paul wasn't out here to write a masterpiece. And, you know, this is what is so exciting and also hard about understanding the scripture. You've got to stand back and read the thing as a whole. Why does he go into this digression? In the digression, he starts talking about his calling. He says, "Now, have you heard? I guess you've heard. I understand. Indeed, I assume that you've heard that God has given me a special administration," which means he's given me a special gift and a special calling. "I have gotten this great insight into the gospel," he says, "and it's my job to take it to you Gentiles and to preach it to you Gentiles. I became a servant of this gospel." And he goes through and he gives this long discussion of his job, his job description. Why? Paul wasn't out to write a masterpiece. Paul was a pastor. And at the end of this detour, before he gets back into his prayer, he says in verse 12 and 13, he says, "I ask you, therefore, not to be discouraged because of my sufferings for you, which are your glory." Now, everything in verses 2 through 12 has to be understood in light of that. Paul was not actually trying to teach us anything about his job description. He even says, "I've already told you all this. I assume that you know this." Now, as we'll see, we can learn from it. But his whole point was, he didn't want them to be discouraged over the fact he was in prison. See why he breaks off now? In verse 1, he says, "I, Paul, a prisoner of Christ," and all of a sudden, Paul is such a great pastor, he immediately realizes, "I'll bet you these folks are struggling with my weakness. I bet these people are struggling with my being a prisoner." And as soon as he mentions the fact he's in prison, he suddenly says to himself, "I better make sure these people aren't being discouraged." And off he goes. Now, the reason this is so extremely important, the teaching here is Paul's way of showing how to deal with discouragement. He realizes they may be discouraged because of the fact he's in prison. And so he actually says, "I'm going to tell you a few things. So look, I ask you, therefore, not to be discouraged over the fact I'm in prison." Actually, till this week, when I was studying the passage to try to come to understand it, for years I thought that the purpose of Ephesians 3 was to tell us about Paul's job. And now I realize it wasn't. They already knew this. He was only reminding them in a very brief, cursory way, because he was trying to teach them how to deal with discouragement. And if you read very carefully, you'll see how Paul deals with his own discouragement, and that will give us principles for you and me how to deal with our discouragement and how to deal with our disappointments and our frustrations and our obstacles.
17: 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Messages like "Be true to yourself" and "Follow your heart" sound appealing, yet many of us still struggle with anxiety, loneliness, and feeling that we lack purpose. So what are the stories that our culture tells us about who we are, and do they actually hold up? The Stories We Live By is a new book that Tim Keller began before his death, writing in collaboration with his son Michael. In it, they examine the dominant cultural narratives about topics like identity, freedom, and happiness, helping readers understand both the promises and limitations of these widely held ideas. It is an invitation for anyone, skeptic or Christian alike, to look at our culture's stories rather than through them, and to discover the gospel story, the ultimate story to which all

discouragement. Now, see what it is that these people are discouraged about. There is nothing that more vexes and perplexes a lot of us than what lies behind this word, this phrase, the prisoner of Christ. Why would Christ have put Paul in prison? That's what he's saying. You see, the Bible is full of all kinds of statements about God protecting us, and they are infuriating because they seem so categorical. There's the place where it says, God is our refuge and strength, a very present help in trouble. Therefore, we will not fear, though the earth give way and the mountains be removed into the midst of the sea. When we were in Colorado, my family, my wife and myself and two of our kids decided we were going to do what they said the tourists are supposed to do. What we were going to do is we were going to take a four-wheel drive vehicle and go up a Jeep trail over some ancient stagecoach road up to the top of a 12, 13,000-foot pass called Tin Cup Pass. And it was really exciting. This is in the middle of July, of course, the end of July. They told us there was a lot of snow up there. I couldn't even believe them. But we went up, and as we got just to the top, we got to this place where we saw there was so much snow that it was coming right down onto the road. The road, you have to realize, was about this wide. It was one lane. On the side, there was a sheer drop all the way down. The road was muddy. The snow was a huge snowdrift halfway onto the thing. And all of a sudden, it started to thunder and lightning and hail. And it was a frightening thing, a very frightening thing. And we looked. We said, uh-uh. And so we turned around. Now you have to realize we're on a one-lane Jeep trail. It was actually an ancient stagecoach trail at the top of this awful pass in the midst of a rainstorm. We turned around. I'm very proud of myself. We turned around in a one-lane thing. But it was very, very frightening. And I realized it was just one inch, you know, at any given time from going over the side. And it was also raining. I didn't know how long it was going to give way. And we went back. My youngest son had a real problem. He had a phobic reaction, frankly, up there. And after that, he was just deathly afraid at any time we got up on any kind of high road. And at one point, I had to sit down with him, and I went to Psalm 46. And I said, look here, it says, God is our refuge and strength, a very present help in trouble. Therefore, we will not fear, though the earth give way, and though the mountains be cast into the midst of the sea. And he says, Daddy, now, are you saying that if we're Christians, there's no way that our car could have fallen off of the mountain? I said, no, I'm not saying that. He says, well, what good is the psalm then? What about the place where it talks about, where Jesus says, not a hair of your head will be harmed? What about the place where it says, 1,000 will fall at my right hand and 10,000 at my other hand, but it shall not come nigh unto me? What does that mean? When, in light of the fact that Paul here says, I'm a prisoner of Christ. You see, what Paul is dealing with is something extremely important. In fact, it cuts two ways, I want to show you. When you seek to obey Jesus Christ, not only do bad things very often happen to you, terrible things often happen to you. It's not just that bad things happen to you when you're following Christ. The real problem is lots and lots of bad things happen to you because you're following Christ. It would be bad enough if it was when, but it's because. See, when Paul says, I'm a prisoner of Christ, what he's saying, and he realized immediately he better deal with this because everybody's going to get discouraged right away. What's going to come into your mind? You're going to say, yeah, wait a minute. You're right. You are not in prison because you broke a law. You're in prison because you're a Christian. You're in prison because because he was preaching Christ and because he ran afoul of certain authorities, and that's why he was in prison. See, it's one thing to say, I'm a Christian, I did something wrong, so I'm in prison. It's another thing to say, I'm a Christian and I was trying to obey God, and now I'm in prison because I was trying to obey God. What we're talking about here is the fact that the Bible comes right out and teaches, and we know from experience that the more consistent a Christian life you live, the more likely you are to actually suffer for Christ. You see, if you refuse to sleep with this person, if you give a lot of your money away, you know, in biblical portions, if you stand up and identify yourself as a Christian, if you refuse to lie in a situation in which it would be good for you and for the people in your department, if you continue

0: continue to try to love a manipulative person, if you turn the other cheek, you know, there's seven or eight different ways in which if you are consistently obedient to what the Bible says a Christian ought to do, it's inevitable that something bad's going to happen to you. When I say this cuts both ways, is this. If you have never wrestled with this, it's probably because you're not living a consistent enough life as a Christian. Anybody who really lives a consistent Christian life, Paul says in 2 Timothy 3:12, all who live godly in Christ Jesus will be persecuted. That doesn't mean just that some bad things will happen to Christians. It means that bad things will happen because you're a Christian. It will happen. Paul says it's inevitable. If you have never wrestled with this, it's actually because you've been wimping out somewhere as a Christian. You know, an easy illustration is, and the one that continually comes to my mind, is just a guy who, after he became a Christian in my former church, came and told me, he said, I got a problem, I'm a waiter. And I got real convicted after studying the Ten Commandments. Everybody where I work vastly underreports their tips. They only report a very small percentage of the tips. That's why we don't have to pay taxes. I don't think that's right. So I started to report all my tips, and I'm getting tremendous pressure from everybody. Everybody, even the supervisor says, you're going to create a lot of problem. If you start to report this many tips and nobody else does, you're in a lot of trouble, so don't do it. He says, I'm in a lot of trouble now. What should I do? And I said, first of all, psychologically, you've got to follow your conscience. Secondly, theologically, your conscience is absolutely right. And thirdly, just don't act in a condescending, superior way. Don't say, well, you aren't as, you know, don't look or imply or say that somehow they're less moral and less consistent, less conscientious than you are because they're not doing it. Just do not have a superior attitude at all, at all. Okay, he said, but he still lost his job. And he lost some friends in spite of doing everything just right. You see, Jesus fired him. That's what Paul's saying. Paul says, I'm not Caesar's prisoner. I'm not the constable's prisoner. I'm not Rome's prisoner. I'm Christ's prisoner. I'm here strictly because I've been obedient to Christ, and I'm here because it happened. I'm here for Christ's sake. And that means there's a lot of people who have been fired by Christ. There's a lot of people who've been rejected, you see, by the people around them for Christ's sake. There's a lot of people who have experienced this. And as a result, as Paul puts it in verse 12, people get pretty discouraged. They struggle with this. They lose friends. They lose promotions. They lose their life. They lose their freedom. It's been happening to Christians for centuries. How could it? And what in the world do all of these promises mean, Daddy? Does it mean we couldn't have fallen? No. Well, what good are the promises? Now, how does Paul help people who see? And listen, if there's anybody in this room, if you read what the Bible says you have to do in order to follow Christ, at some point you're going to take it on the chin. You have to. If you haven't taken it on the chin yet, it's because you have at some point, as I said a minute ago, you've chickened out somewhere. So this is a big issue, a very important issue, and therefore it really behooves us to see how Paul deals with it. And he deals with it in such a wonderful and subtle and insightful and deep way. How does Paul deal with the issue? Well, first of all, let's point out what he doesn't do. First of all, he does not take what I call the worldly wise stance. His attitude is not, well, you know, this is the way things are. Grow up. This is the way things are. Very, very hard. Come on, cut it out. Don't, you know, stop blubbering. That's the worldly wise approach. Nor does he take the romantic approach. Now, the romantic approach goes something like this. Well, things look bad, but I'm sure just any time now, it's going to turn out for the best. Oh, wait a minute. Somebody says, you call that romantic? I thought, isn't that what the Bible says? Doesn't it say that in Romans 8:28? Doesn't it say all things work together for good to them that love God and are called according to his purpose? Yeah, it does. But you see, many people read that and immediately jump into a kind of romanticist notion, which isn't biblical at all. It does not say that you will ever see what that good is. It does not say that things will work out in a way that you understand. It doesn't say also that it'll work out along the lines of some kind of a set of understanding of good that you've got. It doesn't say things will certainly turn out for the best according to your agenda. None of that.
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2: 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Michael David with you on this September 25th. Some people are calling this Dolly Parton Day. It says it's 9-2-5, if you will, and her famous song 9-5 was her signature song. So I hope you enjoy Dolly Parton Day, the September 25th, and as they celebrate her life and her legacy as one of the most influential figures in American country music, not just known for her songwriting, but for her acting, her business and her philanthropy. And stay with us up next. We're going to join Pastor's Perspective. So call now 888-564-6173. On today's program, we're expecting Pastor Brian Broderson and his wife Cheryl, along with your host Brian Perez. So call now 888-564-6173. 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So call now 888-564-6173. 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
5: Do you know why I can look a homeless man in the eye who's standing in our doorway at the mission? A man who's fresh out of the worst years of his life, and he'll actually let me pray with him? It's not because of my title. And it's not because my last name's on the building. It's because I ran too. I'm Joe Jordan of Fred Jordan Missions. Let's take three. I spent years of my life running from God. The partying, the guilt, the shame, the emptiness, nothing could fill. So when a man tells me that he's too far gone, I don't lecture him. I tell him my story. And it's amazing how the walls come down when he realizes he's not talking to somebody who's looking down at him. He's talking to somebody who understands. There's a sweet old story about a boy who asked a farmer to see his puppies, and out came four healthy pups and one little guy hobbling behind on a bad leg. The boy shouted, "I want that one." The farmer said, "Son, that puppy will never run with you." And the boy pulled up his pant leg, revealing a steel brace, and said, "Mister, I'll never run with the other boys either. And that little puppy is going to need someone who understands. We all need someone who understands. My friends on Skid Row need it. And behind whatever brave face you're wearing this week, so do you. And here's the good news. Isaiah wrote about such a person. He said he was despised and rejected by men, a man of sorrows and acquainted with grief. Jesus doesn't look at your limp the way the world does. He chose the wounds so that no wounded person would ever have to say, nobody understands. Hebrews says, we don't have a high priest who's unable to sympathize with our weaknesses. Instead, he gets it. He gets you. Will you help me introduce lost souls on Skid Row to Jesus, the one who understands through your financial support? 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I'm Joe Jordan of Fred Jordan Missions. 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
8: What? Welcome to Pastor's Perspective. I'm your host, Brian Perez. It is Friday. And you know what that usually means, that Brian and Cheryl Broderson are here today, and they are not here literally in the studio. Well, Cheryl is. Brian is online. But either way, they are here to answer the questions you've got about God's Word, about walking the Christian walk. Give us a call. Let us know what's on your mind, what you're working through in the Bible or in your own life. 888-564-6173 is the number to call. 888-564-6173. You can also watch us live streaming if you'd like to on Facebook, YouTube, and Instagram. So Brian and Cheryl, great to see you again. Second time this week, in fact. Because you were here Monday.
9: It's true.
8: Yes. Now you're both together here again today. Amazing. This is great. Yes. Anything new?
9: Brian, what is that stuff that you have on the table next to the bed?
8: Because everyone can see it on
9: the
8: screen.
9: Yes, you can see
10: it. You're not supposed to see all of that stuff.
9: Well, you can. It's just right there.
10: I'm going to turn away from that.
9: That is good. That was a good move, Brian. That was a really good move.
10: That's all the junk that I'm packing. I have to get ready to go.
9: That's right. I get to see Brian tomorrow. I'm so excited. In person.
8: In person, not on a screen like this.
9: In person for the first time in, what is it, 8 weeks?
10: No way. I left the end of July. Did I leave the 28th of July?
9: 28th of July, 28th.
8: Wow.
10: Yeah. So, isn't that crazy?
8: That'll be a great reunion.
9: Tis.
10: You know,
9: I think we're going to have hamburgers.
10: We're going to have hamburgers, so great.
9: With my homemade buns. They're so good.
10: Oh, yeah. And corn waffles. I can't wait for the corn waffles. Oh,
9: the corn waffles are so good.
10: Yeah.
9: So good.
10: So I want to say that I mentioned this to Cheryl yesterday, but yesterday was the 30th anniversary of our landing in the UK to plant Calvary Chapel in London. And man, I cannot believe that 30 years have passed. But, you know, honey, I was thinking about the kids. And I was thinking, okay, yes, 30 years ago, Kristen was 15, Char was 13, Kelsey was 7, Raiden was 5. And so they're
9: 35, all, 37. Yeah, they're up there.
10: Yeah, add 30 to each of their years when they left for the UK, and that's their age today.
9: So. Yeah. Mm. No wonder you've got white hair, you know?
10: I know, no wonder I'm...
9: And but I will never have white hair, just for the record. Hey, Brian.
10: Yes.
9: I was talking to Jill and John, and they're moving church. They're going to be over at the location where Prince of Peace Lutheran used to be.
10: Yeah.
9: But you know
10: I'm
9: what?
10: They've aware got. Of that. John they've got. Sent me that.
9: Yeah, this is their last week in the location they're at, and I was telling them about in England how we had been there for 6 weeks, and the lady said, next Sunday is your last Sunday here," and we're like, wait. And then the Lord provided the place, you know, Westminster City School for us to go to, and how we needed to let the people, because our church had grown from 8 people to about 20, and we needed to let those people know where they should go the next week. And that's when we happened upon this business card machine at Victoria Station. And we did a We're Moving card, and it didn't have enough room for school. And so it cut it off at school. We're going to move to Westminster City school. So it sounded a little cooler than just school. So it was just so funny. It just couldn't fit that last L in, you know. But I was just thinking about that because they're doing little flyers. And I was thinking about those business cards. And it's interesting that, you know, they're under the same kind of situation that we were some 30 years. So 29 or so. No. Years ago.
10: 31.
9: Yeah, 31.
10: Almost 31.
9: Because we did that in, that was, wasn't that February, March?
10: February.
9: Yeah, February. So interesting, yeah.
10: Yeah. So one more little piece of trivia from my
9: life
10: here in South Carolina. Last night, me and my two daughters, Kristen and Kelsey and John, my son-in-law, and Remy and Lila, we all went to an amazing church that was established in the 1800s here. And it was so fantastic. We have a man who's doing
9: handiwork,
10: some work around the house. Yeah, he's really a great craftsman. And, you know, he's building walls and doing so forth. So, you know, he's been asking us to come. And last night was friends and family night. So we went, and it's a Black Pentecostal church. And I'll tell you, it was lively.
9: Yeah.
10: And we had a really fantastic time and just such precious people, you know, just so, so sweet.
9: You know what? I love the body of Christ.
10: Yeah. I was just sitting there thinking, man, if you told me a year ago that I would be sitting in a Black Pentecostal church in South Carolina in 2026, I would have never even dreamed that that could be the case. But yeah, it was so good. So
8: I thought you were going to say something else. Sorry.
10: Yeah. No, I'm ready to, get back to SoCal. It's been a long, long time. And, ready to get home to my beautiful wife.
9: Yeah, we're keeping it Southern, though. South Carolina and South California. We're keeping it SC.
8: SC, that's right.
9: We're keeping it SC.
10: Yeah, that's right.
8: Well, we're going to start with a call that's a little bit closer to where Brian is right now.
9: Wow.
8: It's Stephanie in Virginia who watches us on YouTube. And then Jazz, you'll be up next. So stay on the line. 888-564-6173 is the number to call. Stephanie, hi there. Thanks for calling into Pastor's Perspective.
11: Hi, thank you for taking my calls. My question is from my six-year-old daughter, Neela, but she wanted me to ask the question, of course.
9: Oh, we'd love to hear Neela. Just tell her to be brave next time, too.
11: she asked really good questions, and, you know, my answer to her was like, let's go to the Bible. Let's look at it. And usually I can find the answer, but this one was a little bit complicated. So she said, why does the Bible say that Elijah went to heaven, even though Christ hadn't come? And where did people go, you know, in the Old Testament when they died, if they were followers of God?
9: That's such a good question.
11: So that was her question.
10: That is a great question. Yeah. You know, I think I grew up in Roman Catholicism. And in Roman Catholicism, you had this picture of the gates of heaven were locked because of sin, and could not be opened until Jesus died and rose again. And that imagery, I think, kind of passed into like a theological position that nobody could go to heaven until Jesus went to the cross. And I mean, that could be true, except like your daughter noticed, Elijah, is taken up into heaven.
11: Right.
10: And so
9: it's Enoch.
10: We have,
11: right.
10: Yes, and Enoch is taken, you know, he walked with God, he was not, for God took him. And then, of course, we have at the transfiguration of Jesus in Matthew chapter 17, we have Moses and Elijah in glorified bodies appearing with Jesus on the Mount of Transfiguration, as we call it. So there's nothing definite in scripture that says that Old Testament saints did not enter into glory before Jesus died and rose again, because of course Jesus is the Lamb who was slain from the foundation of the world. So God is considered, you know, the blood of Jesus shed from before time began. And so, but there are others who say, no, you know, before Jesus went to the cross, died and rose again, the saints of old went to a place called the bosom of Abraham that's talked right. about in Luke chapter 16. And so that could be true, but there's a difference of opinion. Some lean more toward, no, people went directly to be with the Lord. Others, they went to a temporary place of comfort and rest that was referred to as the bosom of Abraham.
9: And Enoch and Elijah seem to be the exception.
12: Exception, right? Mm-hmm.
9: Yeah, and maybe it's because their names begin with E. So E's get exceptions. Oh. But no, because we know that Elisha, it did not happen with. But it is interesting because...
10: Or Eve.
9: Or Eve, that's true. That didn't happen with Eve. Thank you, Brian. You would bring that up again.
10: Yes, it's all about Eve.
9: It's all about Eve. But it would seem that God made a special exception. Mm-hmm. And perhaps mm-hmm. it was because he let them in. You know, in Hebrews 11, it tells us that these all died in faith, not having received the promise, but they saw it afar off and they embraced it. And perhaps Enoch and Elijah had even more revelation, so that they were already trusting in the blood of Jesus Christ. And perhaps that was the reason, you know, because think about it. Enoch walked with God for 365 years, you know, these intimate talks and walks with God. And I was, it's interestingly enough, I was reading John chapter 15 today, where Jesus says, I no longer call you servants, but friends. Because servants don't know what their master is doing, but I call you friends because everything that the Father has told me, I'm revealing it to you. And I thought, you know, friends confide in each other and they tell each other their secrets. And so when we become friends with God, he tells us our secrets. And so Enoch was known as, you know, pleasing God. He was a friend of God. And then Elijah had that special revelation. So that could be, you know, but I would say that was an exception, and I would say before mm-hmm. Jesus came, they went to that place that we call the bosom of Abraham, or that part mm-hmm. of paradise that was a special place for those who loved God mm-hmm. but still needed to have the revelation of Jesus.
12: Okay.
8: What do you think, Stephanie?
9: I was trying to make it for a six-year-old, too, you know?
11: Yeah. So, my first answer was, you know, well, you know, God... So he chose, like, if God wants Elijah to go to heaven, mm-hmm. he's going to go to heaven. You know, it's kind of always my first answer. But I was like, oh, yeah, it does say. So God in his sovereignty, you know, chose Elijah to go to heaven, Enoch to go to heaven. And so in the Bible, just so I have heard of the bosom of Abraham and Sheol and peace. Is that in the Bible, or is that where could I find that?
9: That is just in Luke chapter 16. So it's in a parable that Jesus told, but it's interesting because Jesus never uses names in parables. And so people wonder, is this a parable or is this something that is actually happened because Jesus uses the name Lazarus? So, you know, and that's where that story is. It's about the rich man who lives sumptuously and about Lazarus, who is a beggar who lived outside this rich man's house and lived on the crumbs that, you know, of the food he didn't want, the crumbs, and they both died. And it said, I love this because it says the rich man was buried and Lazarus was taken by the angels to Abraham's bosom. So that's kind of where the terms come from. And, you know, and the man looks across, the rich man looks across and he sees Lazarus, and Lazarus is being comforted. There's water. He's standing next to Abraham. And Tim Keller has a wonderful Bible study on this because he talks about how this rich man has not changed in the least. He's still feeling superior to Lazarus, and mm-hmm. he's still trying to order him around and get, you know, have him get some water and bring it across this chasm to me. Like, Lazarus is not important to you, Abraham. Mm-hmm. He's a servant. He was the beggar outside my house. So make him do something for me. And Abraham's like, whoa, whoa, whoa. You know, in your life, you had all the good things and Lazarus had nothing. Mm-hmm. And now you see there's this huge chasm between us. And Lazarus is blessed and you are, you know, where you are.
8: Not so blessed.
9: You're not so blessed. Yes. So anyway, it's a great story. Even children can understand that story. My mom used to do family devotions when my dad wasn't home. Every Saturday morning, it was family devotions, no matter what. And we couldn't go anywhere or do anything. Family devotions was a priority. And my mom, I remember, she had two favorite chapters. And one was the stoning of Stephen. We had that one a lot. And the other one that she did was, for some reason, it was always Luke chapter 16. And I don't know why it was. I don't remember her ever teaching anything else at those family devotions but those two stories ever. And I mean, she probably did. I just don't remember.
8: Those two stuck out.
9: Yeah, where my dad kind of took us, you know, through the Bible as he does, as he was known to do. But, you know, even as a family, we would, you know, study. But mainly we were studying kind of Bible stories with application. Mm. And then we would all pray. It was really, really a precious time. For some reason, when my siblings grew up, because they're quite a bit older than I am, it just stopped. And it was like, wait, where's family devotions? I'm here. And they're like, well, yeah, you can read your Bible by yourself. Like, okay. You know, but I really enjoyed those times. Mm-hmm. Can't we go back to the stoning of Stephen or to Abraham's bosom? But anyway.
8: Stephanie, thanks for your phone call today here on Pastor's Perspective. 888-564-6173 is our number. Yvonne, we'll talk to you after we go to jazz listening here in Southern California on K-Wave. Hello, what's your question for us today?
13: Hi. I want to know, I have a couple of questions. I want to know what it truly means to be liberated, and how does someone know when they receive the Holy Spirit, and can people manifest in front of you, and why can't I focus when I listen to your radio station?
9: Wow, those are a lot of great questions, Jazz. One, let me just talk about Luke chapter 24 for a second. And this is when the resurrected Jesus appears to his disciples. And up to that point, the disciples, even though they loved Jesus, they believed in Jesus, they really didn't understand Jesus or what Jesus was trying to communicate. In the Gospel of John, you'll find scriptures that said, and after he was risen from the dead, they remembered that he said this, and that it corresponded to this scripture. So it didn't make sense to them till after Jesus rose from the dead. And in Luke chapter 24, Jesus appears to all the disciples in this locked room. And they're all scared and they're talking like, did he rise? There's some women with some, you know, interesting stories. Peter claims to see him, and Cleopas and this other disciple claim that they walked with Jesus. Is it true? And all of a sudden Jesus appears to them. And the interesting thing is it says that he opens their understanding so that they can understand the Bible. And so I think one of the signs that we're truly baptized with the Holy Spirit, or that we have the Holy Spirit, is understanding. That suddenly things that didn't make sense before make sense. And another way to know, am I truly baptized in the Holy Spirit? I would say there are two things. I think it's one, a hunger like you've never had for Jesus, and a hunger like you've never had for the Word of God, a hunger just to be close to God, to talk to God. So I would say it's like this ravenous appetite for the Lord. And then I would say also it's a conviction of sin, because Jesus said when the Spirit has come, he will convict of sin. And what I find with the Holy Spirit is this radical conviction of sin, like, I shouldn't do that. And I've never felt bad about that before. Why do I feel bad about that now? And I think that's a really clear sign that the Holy Spirit is with you. And as Jesus said in John chapter 15, that he would send the Holy Spirit and he would be with us. Luke chapter 14, that he would be with us and he would be in us. So when you're born again, you get the Holy Spirit. But when you're baptized in the Holy Spirit, I think it's even this full, I think the way to describe the difference is it's like this full surrender. Like, all right, Lord, your will completely. And I want everything that you have for me. And I think in the beginning, when people first come to the Lord, they're a little reserved. Like, I'm just trying this out. I'm seeing if I can trust you. And then the more they hear about the Holy Spirit, they say, well, I think that's what I really need. I need just to have that hunger for the Lord and that understanding. So I'd say that. I'm not quite sure what you mean by manifest. And then I'm not quite sure what you meant by, there was something in the first question that I didn't quite, I was going to ask.
10: Liberty.
9: Liberty, for clarification on that.
8: What did you mean by that, Jazz?
13: What I was asking was that, what does it truly mean to be liberated, free from sin?
9: Okay. Yeah. Yeah. Yeah. Because there are those who teach that when you're baptized in the Holy Spirit, all of a sudden you don't sin anymore. And that's not true. It used to be called the holiness movement. And they taught that, oh, if you're really baptized in the Holy Spirit, you'll never sin again. And that's not true. I know a lot of people fully baptized in the Holy Spirit. And as long as we're in these bodies on this earth, we're going to have temptation and we're going to make mistakes and we're going to sin, hopefully not willfully, but maybe, you know, we'll say something unkind and go, wait, where did that come from? I don't want to do that. And that's where you sense the Holy Spirit, is when there's that conviction, like, I don't want to talk like that. I don't want to do that anymore. You know, I don't want to be unkind. Or, you know, perhaps you kind of stretch the truth, you lie, and you're like, oh my goodness, that was a lie. I don't want to lie. You're the Spirit of truth. I want to tell the truth. So I think rather than not sinning anymore, it's actually this conviction of sin. And I think the more that we recognize our sin and hate our sin, the more that we call out for the help of God and the freer we are from our sin. There's an example that's in a book called The Great Divorce by C.S. Lewis. And it tells the story of this. It's not a real story. It's fictional. So it's an illustration. But it's about this man that has this lizard. And the lizard represents sin that's on his shoulder. And the man doesn't feel like he can be free of the lizard, because he knows that when he takes the lizard off, it's going to hurt. The lizard's going to bite him. It's going to stick its talons into the man. And so the man, you know, the Lord comes to him and he says, you know, remove that sin from your life. And the man says, you know, I can't. It's going to hurt too bad. I can't do it. It's, you know, he's going to bite me. And the monster on his shoulder is just making life miserable for him, just absolutely miserable, whispering horrid things into his ear, clawing him, just, you know, making his life so it's not normal. He can't live the way he wants to. And again, the Lord says to him, I'm telling you, take that thing off. And finally, the man says, all right, I can't take it any longer. Even if it hurts, I'll take it off. And the man puts his hand on it to remove this lizard. And sure enough, the lizard's clawing at him. But as he's removing it, the hand of the Lord comes on the man and helps him to throw this lizard off. And it falls to the ground. And when it falls to the ground, it turns into this white stallion. And the Lord says, now ride that white stallion. In other words, you're to have mastery over it, not it having mastery over you.
8: Yeah.
9: And that's exactly what Jesus, or what the Lord says in Genesis chapter 4. He says to Cain, sin is crouching at the door, but you're to master it. It's not to have dominion over you. Yep. And so I think that would be the best explanation of how to be free from sin. You know, put your hand on it to take it off. And the minute you choose to get rid of that sin and you tell the Lord, help me, he's going to come and he's going to empower you to be free of that sin.
8: Does that help you, Jazz?
13: Yes, thank you.
8: Okay.
9: Okay. And the last question, what do you mean by manifest? I'm just curious.
13: How can I say it?
9: Can you make something happen? Is that what you're asking? Because I know the new thing is, like, if I think hard enough or do hard enough, then it'll happen because I'm manifesting it. Is that what you mean? Or,
13: like, you know, like people react, like, in a certain way, like, without, like, well, it's because I'm going to give you an example.
9: Okay, perfect.
13: I was at work, and then there was this guy. And he came in the kitchen because I'm a cleaner. And he said, oh, my, it's like very clean in here. And I said, okay, thank you. And he said, yeah, like, you know, you did a very good job. And I said, thank you for always being so kind and so sweet. And then as he was leaving, he turned around and he said, I'm not always this nice. I'm not like this. And I was just like, okay. I was like, what was that? What was that about?
9: You know what I think that was about? I think he was saying, you did a really, really good job. And if you hadn't done such a great job, he never would have said it. So that means you did a really good job. And I think that was what he was trying to say.
13: Oh, okay, okay, okay. Okay, because at my church, they call it manifesting. So I'm trying to really explain to you what manifesting is. I guess, like, you know, like evil spirits manifesting.
9: Yeah.
13: That's what it is.
9: Yeah, I have a problem with that. That's kind of like a teaching that I don't, that Brian and I don't fully agree with, you know, that, you know, I think sometimes that's an opportunity when somebody says something like that, that it's an opportunity to say, well, the Lord helped me clean it, you know? And sometimes what you're doing is you're baiting a hook, or I know somebody who can make you really nice all the time if you want to be nice all the time. You know, there are, sometimes I think those are openings to share the gospel, because what we forget is those people need Jesus. Like the whole world needs Jesus. And if we're just looking at people like they're in the demonic camp or they're in the spiritual camp, we're forgetting that this is a mission field and we're here to deliver everyone we can from the grasp of Satan. And Paul tells us the whole world's in the grasp of Satan. Everyone who's not a believer in Jesus Christ is in the grasp of Satan. Everyone is. And they're under the influence of the prince of the power of the air. So what we want to do is we want to save those people. And part of saving those people is throwing out the lifeline. You know, just, you know, we know Jesus. And that's why I clean it, because I clean it for the glory of God. I mean, I'm thinking of Colossians where it says, whatsoever you do, do for the glory of God. And so I clean it like I'm serving Jesus. I mean, you could say things like that. And it will make them think. I'll tell you a story real quick. I know stories, me, I'm full of them. But years ago,
14: real quick.
9: Yes, I had a girlfriend who was in high school, and there was a girl behind her who was really into transcendental meditation and every weird thing you could possibly be in that was not God, and very hostile towards the idea of God. And she kept kind of prodding my friend over and over again, like, why are you a Christian? Why didn't you, you know, you good all the time, just kind of mocking her and everything. And so my friend turned around and said, for God so loved the world that he gave his only begotten son, that whosoever believes in him would not perish, but have everlasting life. And every time this girl prodded her, she would say, for God so loved the world, and say, the Bible said, God so loved the world. And she did that. So this other friend, Susan was her name. She went to her house to gotten her position all ready to do her TM, you know, and to say her special word. And she could not clear her mind, because running through her mind was, God so loved the world that he gave his only son. And so she said, God, if you're real and if you really gave your son, I want you right now. And she received the Lord. She got a Bible. She started reading it. And she came to my friend Lisa the next day and said, I just gave my life to Jesus. And Susan became our friend. She went to, you know, Christian college. But that's what I mean about throwing out the lifeline to these people.
8: Mm-hmm. Brian, I'll give you about a minute.
10: A minute? I want longer than a minute. Cheryl had like 20 minutes.
8: I know, but that music, you know.
10: Yeah, but that's the way it works. I just think, going back to the manifest thing for a minute, this is kind of, people talking about that now. You know, manifest means kind of to show forth something. And so, you know, if a person is demonized, then they could manifest, like in the Gospels, we see these
9: exposed. I think what you're saying is exposure, right? Expose themselves.
10: Well, it's like come out.
9: Yeah,
10: you know,
9: yeah.
10: It's like
9: you see it.
10: Shows
9: reveal.
10: Itself. Shows itself. Yeah. And so, of course, a Christian will never do that, because a Christian could never be possessed by a demonic spirit. Would a Christian manifest? What a Christian would manifest is the fruit of the Spirit. Because the Spirit indwells us as Christians. So, yes, that ought to be working itself out in our lives, if we, you know, we can call it manifesting. You know, these words come along and these ideas, and they kind of gain some traction for a while. There was a doctrine years ago called the manifestation of the sons of God. And the idea was that one day poof, we're all just going to appear with power and glory, and we're going to change the world and all of this. And, you know, it was an idea that never happened.
8: Hmm.
10: But one day it will happen, because one day we will be fully conformed into the image of Jesus.
8: Amen. Taking a break. We'll be right back on Pastor's Perspective.
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17: Washington State told a church to pay for abortions. On Monday, the Ninth Circuit ruled that Cedar Park Assembly of God must include abortion coverage in its employee health plan under the state's Parity Act. The church, represented by Alliance Defending Freedom, sued in 2019 when its insurer forced abortion coverage into its group plan. Two Democrat-appointed judges said the law was fine, but one judge dissented, writing, quote, "It effectively took sides on abortion coverage, an area of profound moral and religious disagreement." That judge was correct. A church that preaches the sanctity of life is being forced to bankroll the very thing taking it. That's the state conscripting a church into the abortion industry.
16: Join our Life Defenders team today. 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
8: We are back here on Pastor's Perspective. Got Cheryl and Brian. Brian and Cheryl, the Brodersons here. 888-564-6173. Let's go to Yvonne and Santa Ana watching us on YouTube. So we'll wave hi to Yvonne. And what's your question for us today?
20: Well, good afternoon. And that was a very interesting discussion. I had an incident this morning where I saw one of my neighbors. He's a young man, and he's always so helpful for to me when he sees me. I'm 90, and I'm like the woman in Luke.
9: Anna.
20: 10.
9: Yes.
20: And anyhow, I said, "Oh, have you been away for a while? Because I haven't seen you." And he said, "Well, yes, I've been to a seminar in Big Bear on self enlightenment." And I said, "Oh, well, that's something we all need to work on." And I said, "Do you read your Bible daily?" And he said, "No, I'm Buddhist, and I meditate daily." And so, you know, I almost feel like it is a missed opportunity for me, that I should have gone on further. But because I pray every day, use me to your glory, Lord. And so I just wanted to find out, what is the best way to witness to people of other faiths?
9: I think you just did it. I always say bait the hook and give them something to think about. And I mean, I always try to find the bridge. Okay. Like what I meditate too, but I love not clearing my mind, but being able to meditate on the truth of the word of God and the things that it says. But I think you did great. And I wouldn't be surprised if he came back with more questions. I've got a story for you real quick though. My son-in-law, who's now with Jesus, when he was, he got saved in college through Navigators, and his mother was a Buddhist, a very strong Buddhist. She was from Thailand. And my son-in-law began to share with her about his relationship with Jesus and all that had happened. And she looked at him, she said, "Michael, I'm a Buddhist. And I've heard all this Christian stuff before. You show me if it's real. And if I see you and I see it's real, then I'll want to talk about it. And maybe I'll receive Jesus." 2 years later, she came to Michael and she said, "You have shown me with your life that it's real. And I want Jesus." And she received the Lord. She's 94 and she is walking with Jesus and she goes to church all the time. And I asked her recently, you know, what something about being a Buddhist. She said, "Cheryl, it was so dark and that was so long ago. And receiving Jesus was the greatest thing that ever happened to me. And I just want to talk about Jesus." Mm. And so anyway, she's got you by 4 years. But I think that what you did was just perfect, because what you're doing is you're creating a thirst. And, you know, he's going to be wondering about that and about mm-hmm. reading his Bible. And is he really open? Is he really enlightened? Is he really searched spirituality if he hasn't read the Bible? So I think what you did was tremendous, Yvonne. Tremendous.
8: Yeah. Brian?
10: I'm just curious, was he like of Asian descent, or was he just a normal Caucasian American? He was, yeah. Okay.
20: So. No, he's Asian.
10: He's Asian, yeah. So probably a family connection with Buddhism. Yeah, but like Cheryl said, and you know, when he talked about meditating and, you know, looking inside is the kind of the idea there, self-discovery and all of that. You know, you might just think in terms, well, you know, actually, there's somebody outside of us that needs to rescue us, because the more we look inside, you know, the more discouraged we could become. But of course, Jesus comes from the outside and rescues us. So that's just a thought. But I, like Cheryl, I agree. You did wonderfully in just what you did.
20: Well, okay. And I'll be looking for more opportunities.
9: I love that.
10: Yeah. That's great.
20: Yeah.
10: And sometimes, you know, it's just, sometimes we get to say things and other times we get to just be kind to people and they take note of that. And now that you've talked to him a little bit, he's probably going to be thinking a little bit more about it. So see if further opportunities develop.
8: Now, Yvonne, did you say that this young man, you hadn't seen him in a while, and when you do see him, he's very kind and he helps you with things?
20: Oh, yes. He's always, "What can I do for you?" type of thing. And actually, I was taking my trash out, and he just took it right out of my hands and went off with it.
10: So. That's great. That's very kind.
20: And he resolved an electrical problem I had one day. And
8: nice.
20: So he's always aware of what I'm doing when I go outside.
8: So the only reason I asked for clarification on that is because a lot of people think that, you know, Christianity is just about being nice to people or being kind. And so her neighbor friend might say, "Oh, but I am a good person. Look, I help you with all these things that you need around the house and everything else." And what might be a comeback to that, Brian?
10: Well, I think that the truth is, you know, you do meet people that are good in one sense, and there are people that are obviously better than other people in regard to the fact that they are trying to live a virtuous life, an ethical or moral life. But of course, at the end of the day, the standard is beyond us, and Jesus is the standard of righteousness. And so if we're not living up to the standard that Jesus set, which is perfection, which none of us are, we need a savior. And so this is, you know, of course, in Buddhism, as in so many of the other religions, sin is not really a factor. But in Christianity, sin is a major obstacle to a relationship with God, and it has to be dealt with. And that's what Jesus did at the cross. And when we receive Jesus, our sins are forgiven. And that opens the door for us to come into a relationship with God. But I find too that, I think we should be prepared and studied. And if you have a neighbor who's Hindu or Buddhist or Muslim, and you want to brush up a little bit on kind of what they think about things and what they believe about some things, it's always good to know, have a little bit of background. But ultimately, I think we ask the Holy Spirit to help us when we engage with those people. You know, oftentimes when I'm in a situation like that, I am literally praying under my breath at the moment, Lord, help me. Lord, give me a word. Show me a way in here and give me wisdom on what to say. And God's faithful. He does that.
8: Thank you very much for your phone call today, Yvonne. 888-564-6173 is our number. Here is Christian in Pomona listening to K-Wave. 888-564-6173 is the number he called. Hello.
0: Good evening, Pastor. I would like to ask if there might have been any possibility that Adam and Eve had access to the Tree of Life prior to being banished from the Garden of Eden.
8: Brian, what do you think?
10: Well, they certainly had access to it because God had said to them, of all the trees in the garden you may eat freely, but of the tree of the knowledge of good and evil you shall not eat. So we would assume that the Tree of Life was there among those trees. But, perhaps they ate of it. We really don't know. The prohibition was once sin entered in that they were then banished, and the angel, the cherubim with the flaming sword, was put to guard the way to the Tree of Life. I think it was to protect them from stretching forth their hand. That's what it says, from stretching forth their hand, eating and living forever in the state of fallenness. So they might have eaten of it before the fall, but they were prohibited and protected from doing that after the fall.
8: Any thoughts, Cheryl?
9: No, pretty much what Brian said, but I mean, I just think about, you know, had they eaten after the fall, and, you know, sin corrupts and sin decays, and just how awful it would be to live with your body deteriorating but still alive. And thank God that he did put that prohibition. You know what I noticed, though, today, just in my reading, in Psalm 51, when it says, it was interesting because I was reading Christian Standard Bible. It says, do not banish me from your presence or take your spirit from me. And I was thinking that's exactly what happened. And maybe David was thinking back to the garden of when Adam and Eve sinned, how they were banished from God's presence and their spirit within them died. And it was just something that I had never thought of or seen before. But this time when I was reading Psalm 51, I was thinking, wow, that is garden language of what happened with the fall. And he's looking back and saying, look, I know what happened with Adam and Eve and their sin. I don't want that to happen because of my sin. So anyway,
8: yeah,
9: that's a whole nother thing, but it just came to me.
8: Yeah, that's good.
9: Has nothing to do with what Christian asked.
8: What do you think, Christian?
0: Yeah, that's an appropriate answer because I saw exactly what you said, that they were not banned from it until after the fall. But the cherubim, is that not a reference to the word of God itself?
9: I think the flaming sword would be more the word of God than the cherubim.
10: No, but I think it's, you know, we do have references to the cherubim. They're described actually in Ezekiel and in Isaiah. So cherubim, that's a plural for cherub, and a cherub.
9: Not those cute little cuddly things.
10: Yeah, according to Ezekiel 28, Lucifer was the anointed cherub who covered. And so they are powerful, powerful spiritual beings. That's what a cherub is.
8: Very good. 888-564-6173 is our number. Let's read a question that was submitted online through the Pastor's Perspective page at kwave.com, which you can easily get to if you're watching right now on Facebook, YouTube, or Instagram. You can just scan that QR code there. An anonymous person from an anonymous city writes, I grew up in the church and believe the Bible is true. I believe Jesus is who he says he is.

0: No, you're not in the same boat. The demons believe, but they don't receive. They have not submitted to the authority of Jesus, which I'm assuming you have done. It sounds like you have done that. And really, it's a matter of just simply believing what the scriptures say. And Jesus said, whoever comes to me, I will never turn them away. And of course, if we confess with our mouth the Lord Jesus, believe in our heart that God raised him from the dead, we shall be saved. Whoever calls on the name of the Lord shall be saved. So you just have to, at a certain point, you just have to say, okay, I have done those things, and therefore I am going to stand in faith that God is faithful.
1: And can I
0: That
1: say,
0: God
1: yeah.
0: said, if I did this, then this would be the outcome, or this would be the result. And you take God at his word, not how you feel about something at a particular moment, because feelings can really be our enemy, because we might not feel like God loves us. We might not feel like our sins are really forgiven, but God hasn't left us the victim of our feelings. If we just trust in God's word, then what he said is the case. That is the fact.
1: Yes,
0: Cheryl?
1: I agree. But also, I'm thinking if you weren't saved, if you really weren't saved, if you didn't love Jesus, you wouldn't be worried that you weren't saved.
0: Yes,
1: You know, I mean, it's
0: exactly.
1: just one of those things. Like if you weren't saved, you would just be like, hey, I'm okay, you know? But the fact that you want to make sure that you're saved and that you're with Jesus is just the fact that you are. Now, I grew up with some of those same insecurities, and I used to always think that I was clinging to Jesus, and sometimes I felt like he was like, okay, you know, like Mary, don't cling to me. And I remember reading in John chapter 10 where Jesus said, I've got you in my hand. I'm grasping you and nothing can take it out. And the Lord just really spoke to me through his spirit and said, you're not holding on to me, I'm holding on to you. And that's what we realized. And my father used to give the example of whenever we would cross a parking lot, he would hold my hand. And I thought I was holding his, but there was no way my hand was going to wriggle out of his grip. He was holding me. And when we're being held, you know, you might think I'm holding on to Jesus and he's actually holding on to you. And the fact that you want to hold on to Jesus is just proof that he's holding on to you.
2: Thank you so much, Anonymous, for sending in your
1: Yes, Anne,
2: question
1: thank
2: through
1: you.
2: the, yeah. Anani, 888-564-6173 is the number to call. We've got a few minutes left. Danielle in Riverside, hello. What's your question for Brian and Cheryl today?
3: Hi. How are you? Thank you guys so much for all that you do each and every day.
2: Thanks, Danielle.
3: I know I feel like I bug you guys. I don't call that often, but
2: I was going to say,
3: I have my
2: we haven't heard from you in a long time.
3: I feel I love to witness to people the best I possibly can because I'm a people person. I love my landlord. I adore her, but she always comes to me for prayer. Can you pray? Do this, you know, and I'm, you know, for sure. But she had a last breakup with her boyfriend and she, you know, asked for prayer and then asked for advice. I gave her all the advice I could. I told her what's in the Bible, and then she goes and does it her way. She goes, oh, it's just so much easier to do it the world's way. I'm at a dead stop. I don't know what to do.
1: Yeah.
3: Just let her go and pray.
2: So what is she doing
1: Well, I don't think we want to ask that because I think I know what she's doing, and it's not a good thing that she's doing.
3: Yeah, you don't want to. Yeah, she's because she's back in an alcoholic, weed, and she's living with
1: Numbing.
3: them,
1: Numbing.
3: and
1: Yep.
3: just.
1: Yeah. You know, I would,
3: No one's staying anymore.
1: yeah, I would almost take her to the Bible and say, you know what? In Matthew chapter 7, verse 21, Jesus says, not everyone who says to me, Lord, Lord, shall enter the kingdom of heaven, but he who does the will of my Father in heaven. So if you're trying to do it your way,

0: mad, you're trying to do your own will and your own coping. You know, not only are you ripping yourself off because the Lord has so much for you, you know, and he could be your coping mechanism. He could bring so much healing that the alcohol is just numbing something that hurts, where Jesus wants to heal the hurt itself. And, you know, you're not in a safe place, because if you're doing it your way, you know, Jesus said, it's only those who do the will of my Father. And that would be, again, Matthew 7:21. So that might be when she comes
1: 7:21. I've actually said that to her.
0: Perfect. Yeah.
1: I mentioned that to her. She had mentioned to me, this was a couple of years ago, she'd asked me, oh, I can never hear from God.
0: Yeah.
1: I go, well, what do you mean? So I'm asked, and I question myself, is she really saved?
0: Yeah. Yeah. Yeah. I would say no. And that she's, you know, she's, again, when you're numb like that, you can't feel how lost you are. And, you know, what it is, you know, it's not just receiving Jesus, but it's making Jesus Lord. Like, he becomes king of our hearts. And he tells us, you know, I was reading the other day, again, and I'm in John in my personal devotions right now, just that fact that Jesus says, you know, I'm in the Father and the Father is in me, and I will be in you, that Jesus himself is in us, but he takes the lordship, he takes rule of our heart, and he wants us to, you know, he wants to bring our whole lives into submission to him, not so he can tyrannize us, but so that he can love us and bless us and help us and strengthen us and speak to us. And I just think these people who are living in these, I'm going to do Christianity my way, that never make Jesus Lord, miss out on all the good benefits. You know, it's like, you know, I have to say this. When I was young, I was a Girl Scout, and I just paid my dues, but I never went to the meetings. It was an all Jewish troop, and so they could never do anything on Saturdays. That was my free day, and they would do things on Sunday. So that was part of it. But, you know, I missed out on all the benefits, mm-hmm. because I just paid my dues, mm-hmm. but I never got part of the activities. And I feel like there's a lot of Christians there that just kind of pay their dues, but they miss out on all the field trips and all the adventures and all the goodness and the benefits that God has for you. It's like joining a gym and paying every month, but never going, never doing the exercise machines, never getting the free water, you know, never enjoying all those benefits that come with it. So I think you could say, you know, Christianity has so much, Jesus has so much more for you. Mm-hmm. And you're living in, you know, if you are saved, you're living just in like the least of it, mm-hmm. when God's got so much. You know who, Stephen Curtis Chapman wrote a song about this, and he said it's like playing Game Boy in the middle of the Grand Canyon. You know, you're so obsessed with your little game that you don't realize you're in the middle of this extraordinarily beautiful sight. And I think that's what it is, you know, when you're trying to do it your way.
2: Danielle, thanks for your phone call today on Pastor's Perspective. Let's go to Ariel in Riverside, who's watching us on YouTube. We'll wave hi to Ariel. What's your question for us?
3: Hi, Peter. I'm thinking Perez. Brian, thank you for being on with your beautiful, beloved wife. I'm wearing the same earrings without us knowing. Look at us. I'm wearing green like us, Cheryl.
0: Oh, right. Good, good, good. Yes. Fun.
3: So beautiful. I've been wanting to come on and ask you a question, a motherly question. Not to say that the brothers can't help me out, but you know, just biblically, I want to know real quick, just how can I? So me and my husband have a dilemma. We're 35 years married, so you guys have a lot on us. So we'll get a winner tonight. How do we ask for prayer and leaders when we're dealing with prodigal children?
0: Yeah. Okay. So we've been through this twice, And we conscripted our whole church in London to pray for our daughter. And the church was so precious, they didn't judge her. It's because they had all been either prodigals or came out of some pretty, you know, bad situations. But when my eldest daughter came back to Jesus, they were so excited. They felt like she was an answer to their personal prayers. And they lined up to hug her, to kiss her, to tell her they were so excited. And I remember she just dissolved into tears, but she had never felt so loved in all her life. My other daughter, I was at a retreat, and I felt like the women were afraid to be real. And so I just stood up and I said, look, I've got a prodigal and I love her and I need your prayers because Satan's got a grip on her right now. And all of a sudden, all these other mothers said, I've got a prodigal, I've got a prodigal. And we all stood and we began to pray for each other. And I'll tell you, chains were broken that night when we prayed together. And I'll tell you one other story. I was in a prayer meeting. I went to a pastor's wife's retreat. And I said, could we have a prayer meeting for prodigals? And they said, would you like to teach it? And I said, teach it. Anyone who's got a prodigal feels like a loser. You know, like, I'm not going to teach. Anyone who wants a prodigal, come to my class. I'll teach you how to, you know, get a prodigal child. No, I don't want to teach it. I want to pray. I want to pray with pastors' wives who are going through the same thing. And let's break these chains. And I'll tell you, that night, chains were broken. Mm. And I think it is so important to be real and to ask for prayer and say, will you be part of the celebration of my daughter or my son when they come back to Jesus? Will you invest your prayers and your time in seeing my child saved? Because the devil wants them, but let's fight so that they can be God's trophy of grace.
2: Yeah.
0: So I was always very open and honest and walking in the light, Brian, too, about that.
2: Yeah. Ariel, thank you so much for your phone call today here on Pastor's Perspective. And that's all the time we have on today's episode. Thank you so much for watching and listening. Martha, let me give you a fast pass. You can call us on Monday and we'll try to put you up closer to the beginning of the show. But God bless you guys. We'll see you at church on Sunday. We're going to archive today's episode. If you want to watch it again or listen to it again or share it with your friends, call us back on Monday. For Brian and Cheryl Broderson, I'm Brian Perez. And we'll talk to you Monday here on Pastor's Perspective.
4: 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Michael David in for Phil Ross. And as Brian said, we will see you in church on Sunday. We definitely want to be an encouragement to you to be in your home fellowship on the Lord's Day and on every Sunday. Now, if you can get there in person, that's ideal. 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And one of the things we do in church, we break bread together, we pray together, we learn from the Word of God together, and we also sing together. It's very important when we sing together. Something powerful happens, both spiritually and relationally, when we sing, because our congregational singing, it's much more than music. 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
8: Hi, this is David Wolin, the host of Haven Today. Our regular program will begin in just a moment, but today we're beginning with a special announcement about what's coming up next week. So we've all heard, probably read some of the news about what's happening in Cuba, the oil blockade that's been in place for most of this year. But with a war in the Middle East now, Cuba has fallen off the radar for most folks. And yet, because we have boots on the ground in Cuba, through Haven's Spanish language ministry called El Faro de Redención, we've kept in contact with hundreds of pastors. And in a way that the secular news media cannot do, we've kept our finger on the pulse of what's really happening there in terms of physical suffering and hardship. And the news is not good. But the Lord is also doing something incredible right now in Cuba through this crisis, and we are going to share all about this. We'll tell you also how you can make a difference. All of this coming up next week on a new Haven Today series called The Untold Stories of Cuba. What happens when people sing together, when they combine their voices as one? You might say it unites their hearts together, at least metaphorically. But now, science is weighing in, and it turns out there is more truth to that than anyone thought.

0: Swedish researchers have recently discovered that people in choirs, when they are singing together, there is more happening than just their voices joined in unison. Turns out their heartbeats also synchronize with each other. Bjorn Wyckhoff, who led the study, says it all has to do with breathing. When you sing out, essentially a controlled exhale, your heart rate goes down a little. When you breathe back in, your heart rate picks up. When everyone does that together, heartbeats fall in line with the rhythm. This also happens in the spiritual sense when God's people come together to worship and glorify Christ, uniting their voices and hearts in song. Welcome to Haven Today, and happy Friday to you. I'm David Wolin, sharing the great story that's all about Jesus. And today, we're bringing our series this week to a close. We've been calling it The Story Behind the Song. There is a deep, rich theology in the great hymns of the faith. Time has tested them. Over the century, many thousands of hymns have been written, and those that remain, those that we refer to as the great hymns of the faith, are the gems that rose above the rest and stood that test of time. They are scripture saturated, they feed God's people the word of God and point them to Christ and fasten the deep truths of the Bible to the walls of their hearts. And that is what happens when the church sings together. In the earlier programs this week, we looked at many of these hymns that were written by men and women long since departed. They were from another time and place. But this program today is different. The last couple of decades have brought a revival of sorts to the songs of worship that are written for the church. Some have called this the modern hymn writing movement, and there are many leaders, collaborators, and participants, but there are two individuals who combined their hearts and talents in the year 2000, now 26 years ago. And together they wrote a song that in some ways catalyzed this movement and raised the standard of what a modern song of worship could be, namely a modern hymn. And this hymn/song of worship is none other than In Christ Alone, written by Stuart Townend and Keith Getty. And here's Keith back in 2008 on Haven Today, back then describing what he was seeking to do in his hymn writing.
1: I guess what we really wanted to do with writing modern hymns was two things. We wanted to write a modern form of worship that really taught the scriptures, that taught the great stories of the Bible, the great doctrines of the faith, a real cross-centered sense of singing, but also that was relevant to our lives. It was an emotional experience which sang well. And the second thing we tried to do in our songs was write in a sort of what I would call a transgenerational, folk-like, timeless kind of way, so that 8-year-olds and 88-year-olds, people in a rock band and people with a pipe organ, could use the songs in their format and sing them, so that they brought people together under the great truths of the faith to actually sing together as one body.
0: That was a much younger Keith Getty back in 2008 when Charles Morris and I, back then I was in another role at Haven, but together we met Keith and his wife Kristen for the first time. At that point, I was not on the air, and the Gettys also were not widely known. In Christ Alone was functionally their debut album, and I so clearly remember sitting in the sound booth that day as Charles was in the studio recording a program, an interview with them, and I was kind of wondering whether Keith's dream was going to take off or if perhaps it might be wishful thinking. But now, 18 years later, I'd say this was a dream the Lord put into his heart, because clearly the writing and singing of new modern hymns is not a passing phase. This has caught on, and what Keith was saying then really does describe many of the new songs of worship today. Many of them are functionally new hymns. They're showing up in our churches, and they show up here most days on Haven Today. In a little bit, we'll play a longer excerpt from that interview as we get into the program and share more of the story and theology behind this beloved modern hymn, In Christ Alone. But first, I do want to let you know that this wonderful hymn, along with 19 others, all of them focused on the Lord Jesus, were selected from the treasury of hymns recorded by the historic Haven Quartet. This was for Haven's 90th anniversary. And I'm so excited to send this to you as our way of saying thank you for your support of this ministry through your much needed gift. And you can do that by phone at 865-HAVEN, 865-HAVEN, or online at haventoday.org, haventoday.org. And now, of course, we'll start with In Christ Alone. Keith Getty on piano, his wife Kristen singing, but there's one other voice. See if you can tell who it is.
2: In

0: Well, they had no idea how much the Lord would use the lyrics and the music they were crafting back then, less than 25 years ago. And yet today it's already counted among the great hymns of the faith. That was In Christ Alone, this recording from Keith and Kristen Getty, and a special guest known more on the country music scene, Allison Krauss, joining them. This is Haven Today. I'm David Wolin, and the goal today is to finish on a crescendo with what many people, even here on the Haven team, have said is their very favorite hymn. There were two writers. Stuart Townend was one, Keith Getty the other. They met in the year 2000 at a conference and decided to try doing a little songwriting together. Keith was in Northern Ireland, Stuart in England, and it was Stuart who had penned the first draft of the lyrics. For him, working on the lyrics was deeply meaningful and even an emotional experience. He told We Are Worship that he was trying to capture what it means for Christ to have gone through what he went through and how that completely changes my life. And speaking personally, what I love is that these lyrics are so utterly saturated in the doctrine of Christ. The hymn starts with how our hope is found entirely in Christ, who is our strength, our foundation, the very cornerstone. And it moves from there to the incarnation, God in human flesh, rejected, dying an atoning death on a cross. And then comes the turning point. Singing these words has brought so many people to tears as they've sung it, myself included. Verse 3, it starts with Jesus dead and buried in a tomb, and then bursting forth in glorious day. It's the resurrection, the victory of Christ, and how all believers together, because of our union with Christ, were swept up together with him into glory. And then the last verse, verse 4, it's a victory lap, celebrating what it means to live as a Christian looking to Christ today. He commands our destiny. Nothing can pluck us out of his hands, and we stand together even now in and by his power alone. Thinking back on the process of crafting the lyrics, this made me chuckle a little bit when I read this. The first version of the opening line Stuart wrote was, "My hope is found in Christ alone." It was Keith who suggested flipping that around and making it, "In Christ alone, my hope is found." And Stuart admitted he was a little bit irritated at the time, in part because then he had to go alter the rhyming scheme of the verse. But later he admitted, and this is a direct quote, "It was a stroke of genius." And so the lyrics began with Stuart. And on the music side, that began with Keith, who apparently sketched out the original melody on the back of an unpaid electrical bill. But later, he recorded it and he sent it to Stuart, who immediately was enchanted with it as he listened, inspired by it, and that helped him craft the lyrics as he did. And it was 16 years ago when Charles Morris and I first met Keith and Kristen in a recording studio in Southern California. Their new album at the time, called In Christ Alone, had not yet become popular. Most people had never heard their names or her voice or Keith as an arranger and piano player. They were off the radar. Nobody knew how much the Lord was going to use them to change the trajectory of modern hymn writing. Charles was with them in the studio, and I can remember just sitting in the recording booth, listening and deeply resonating with what I heard them sharing. So on a whim this week, I asked producer Troy here at Haven if he would mind looking and seeing if he could find that original interview recorded in 2008. And lo and behold, he came up with it. And I thought it would be fun to hear today from the Gettys back then, a little time capsule. But even back then, you can hear it in what Keith says. He had conviction and clarity about what they were setting out to do, and their songwriting since. Hundreds of modern hymns now written has stayed true to that original vision. This clip starts as Charles Morris asks a question.
1: How did you come to write something that sounds like an ancient hymn, but you guys are so young?
2: Well, I'm not sure. The first time we came over here and played it, for a lady came up to me afterwards and says, "Are you Keith Getty?" And I said, "Yes." She goes, "I thought you were dead." And she was just, or she was just so disappointed that to see me alive. And so it's been a bit of a shock for a few people.
1: Yes.
2: And a bit
3: of
2: a disappointment.
3: Disappointed,
2: yeah. I guess what we really wanted to do with writing modern hymns was two things. We wanted to write a modern form of worship that really taught the scriptures, that taught the great stories of the Bible, the great doctrines of the faith, a real cross-centered sense of singing, but also that was relevant to our lives. It was an emotional experience which sang well. And the second thing we tried to do in our songs was write in a sort of what I would call a transgenerational, folk-like, timeless kind of way, so that 8-year-olds and 88-year-olds, people in a rock band and people with a pipe organ, could use the songs in their format and sing them, so that they brought people together under the great truths of the faith to actually sing together as one body. I think that's why we call what we do hymns, because there's no real scientific definition. Augustine said a hymn is a song of praise to God. So there's no scientific difference between worship songs and hymns, but it's just these two emphases that we have on our songs, which has made other people, and then I guess it's made us just call what we do modern hymns.
3: Well, I think in the context of a worship service, when people come in on a Sunday morning, their heads are full of all sorts of things. And it's very hard to get people on the same emotional page or emotional track from all those different distractions. But what happens is whenever you have a song which, or a few songs in the service, particularly at the beginning, that would declare the truth, then people are lifted beyond themselves. People are released. People come to church and they're relieved that they can in fact turn to something greater than themselves and just sort of recheck their priorities and then sing something which actually frees them, because it is the truth that sets people free. We don't set ourselves free, but understanding who God is and hearing a revelation of who he is enables us then to worship. And so we've tried to incorporate both things that just declare who Christ is, declaring the truth, declaring who we are as a body of believers when we sing. And then from that background, then our emotions then are carried along.
0: Well, they were just getting started back then in 2008, a young Irish couple with a love for the Lord and a dream in their hearts to ignite a movement greater than themselves. And we've had Keith and Kristen Getty on Haven a number of times over the years. We so deeply appreciate their friendship. We applaud the work that they and so many other collaborators are doing now, creating more and more songs of worship for the church, more modern hymns. These are often the very songs we play here on Haven. And as we wind down this series, the story behind the song, I'll close with a few thoughts, a few takeaways to chew on. Worship songs, they're more than stanzas and scores. They, like the sermons that follow them in a worship service, should be meticulously crafted, because they're feeding the body of Christ with scriptural truth, with Christ himself. Yes, there is room for creativity in the musical artistry, but not in the theology itself. As one of my favorite Bible teachers has said, theology never rewards novelty. In other words, your job, if you're a songwriter, is not to come up with a new scriptural idea, a new bit of theology. Your job is to bring into the song, or if you're preaching, into the sermon, bring into it the ideas which God himself has revealed in his word. Our job is to stay true to that. And that's what every hymn of the faith, every great hymn, has in common. It's scriptural truth set to song, uniting the church with one voice in praise to the living God. And so when it comes to our songs of worship, the aim should always be to reflect God's word accurately, to expound what God has revealed about himself, about us, about our relationship to him through Christ, and always pointing us to the Lord Jesus. If or when a heart of worship like that is displaced or eclipsed by a heart of performance or entertainment, we're drifting into dangerous territory. Our natural bent is to worship ourselves, to put ourselves at the center, and we do that so, so easily. But it should never be about us. It should always be all about Jesus. And we need the help of the Spirit of God to help us see Jesus clearly, to love him with our whole hearts, with undivided affection. And that's not something we can do through willpower or disciplined focus. That's something the Lord must do in us by his Spirit. And here's the good news. He's promised he will do it. He who began a good work in you will carry it on to completion until the day of Christ Jesus. And from beginning to end, it's all about Jesus.

the historic Haven Quartet and their version of In Christ Alone, recorded not long after it was first written. And even then, it was rapidly making its way into churches around the globe. So glad it did. This is Haven Today. I'm David Wolin. There is so much to gain by looking back at what God has done in past generations, and the great hymns of the faith probably do more to help the average person do that than anything else. And this ministry of Haven is also the oldest, longest-running daily Christian radio program. Did you know that? It's a ministry of music and message going back 90 years plus. And our eyes today are on the horizon in front of us because there is a great need, a sense of urgency and spiritual hunger in our world. This is a time of anger, dissension, fear, and anxiety, and people are desperate for something better. And that is precisely what we're sharing together through Haven, the message that's all about Jesus. So will you stand with us now and make your gift of support? As our way of saying thank you, I'm excited to send you the All About Jesus Hymns album from the historic Haven Quartet.

0: the All About Jesus hymns album from the historic Haven Quartet. This is our way of saying thank you for your much needed gift of ministry support. And as this is the last day of this series and the last time offering it right now, I do hope you'll respond without delay while there's still time. You can give by phone at 865-HAVEN, 865-HAVEN, or online, haventoday.org, haventoday.org. I'm David Wolin. Won't you come back again next time? We'll be keeping it all about Jesus. It's The Great Story here on Haven Today.
1: 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Michael David here, and there's nothing quite like when we pray for something and we actually see that prayer get answered in the affirmative. We get to see God's power at work in our lives in real time. And that can really change our faith, our perspective, and our relationship with Him. 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And we're going to learn more about that as we join Pastor Jeff Wilson on the Refuge Radio program next.
2: Hello, I'm Pastor Jesse from Presence OC in Costa Mesa, and this is the K-Wave Scripture of the Day. I got 1 Corinthians 10:13. It says this, that no temptation has overtaken you except what is common to mankind. And God is faithful. He will not let you be tempted beyond what you can bear. But when you are tempted, He will also provide a way out so that you can endure it. Now, this is one of those life-changing beliefs that when you grab a hold of it, you'll never be the same. This is what I like to say, there is always a solution. In fact, just go ahead and say it to yourself right now. And the power of this is that the truth is that no matter what is in front of you, whatever confronts you, whatever is trying to eat your lunch, you know that God is always going to provide a solution. 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I'm Pastor Jesse from Presence OC in Costa Mesa. 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
3: PJI is asking the U.S. Supreme Court to hear the case of our client, Sherry Detweiler. She was fired from an Oregon medical center after seeking a religious accommodation from nasal swab testing. Now, the Ninth Circuit ruled that her stated objections were too secular to support her religious discrimination claim. Well, PJI's petition points to conflicting federal court decisions over how employees must explain their religious beliefs to receive protections under Title VII.
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8: Now by this I know you are a man of God. Unquestionably, I know that you are a man of God. My son was dead and now he's alive. Paul, I know by this you are a man of God, if there was any question before. But look at what she says next. and that the word of the Lord in your mouth is truth. Because of what you've just done with my son, I believe all the things that you've told us about who you are and about prophesying and Elijah. I believe, Elijah, you are a man of God, and the words that come out of your mouth are true.
7: If you've read a description of the Grand Canyon, you would be told that it is a large cleft hewn in the earth of Arizona. If you saw a picture of the Grand Canyon, you would see that it is an impressive geographical formation. But if you experience the Grand Canyon, you'll be able to witness the true spectacle and majesty of this thing, far beyond what any book or picture could portray. Pastor Jeff shows in today's message that when people witness God's power in their lives, they are more able to see his truth. Well, let's join Pastor Jeff in the book of Acts, chapter 20, as he continues his message, Goodbye.

writes this and connects it all together, saying, I've been traveling up and down to these churches in Macedonia and Achaia after I left Ephesus over here. And now my heart's desire is to go right down here to Jerusalem and deliver all the givings to this church that's in such deep need. Now, is that what happens? No. Now, here's the interesting thing. Look what the text says here. Verse 3, because some Jews had plotted against him just as he was about to sail to Syria, down in where Jerusalem is, he decided to go back through Macedonia. So take a look what happens. My heart's desire is to go here and deliver this, probably have quite a bit of money with him. It'd be just a nice straight shot to get down here to Syria and Jerusalem. But he says some Jews are after him. And so he says, oh no, I've got to go back up through Macedonia again and take another route. Now, that would have been difficult because he already has laid out the plans of what this all looks like. I'm going to take this money and these men who've come along with me from these different churches, and we're going to go down to Jerusalem and we're going to deliver this amazing offering. And there's going to be unity within the church, both the Gentiles and the Jews coming together. They've given this provision of offering and they've given spiritual blessing. Oh, this is going to be awesome. And God's like, no, go back up through Macedonia. And Paul would have been like, isn't that going to be awkward? Like, I already said goodbye to all these people, and now I'm going to have to say goodbye. Hey, it's me again. I'm back. It's like, Paul, you left, and we thought, okay. But here's the thing, and maybe this is true of your own life, where you think, I've got it laid out. It's clean, Lord. This is a great plan. And God's like, no. Actually, I'm going to make some tweaks to that plan. Anybody, God ever done that in your life before? I'm going to make some tweaks in that plan. What you thought was going to be this thing that was going to work so perfectly out, it's got some tweaks to it. And so what happens in this moment, and I believe this, that God had some other plans for Paul up through Achaia in Macedonia. That maybe there's some people he didn't get to say goodbye to, or some churches that needed Paul just a little bit longer. And so he goes back up the other direction, but he doesn't go alone, because we see here some names, some important names. And what we see here is Aristarchus. We see Sopater. We see about seven different names of men who traveled with him. What's significant about those names is they probably were part of churches that had given money, some of them at least, were churches that had given money and said, we're going to send Aristarchus with you. We're going to send Sopater with you with the money that we're giving, and they're going to follow you, Paul, to Jerusalem. We just want to make sure everything stays on the up and up. What's cool about it is that I believe they become Paul's friends and co-laborers and ministry leaders. In fact, we see these men's names pop up throughout Scripture, that actually they become part of, some of them even go with Paul to Rome in the back end of Acts. And so here's this moment of having to go back and these men following him, and relationships begin to be built. And so there's this important moment, I believe, of a change of plans. And yet Paul saying, listen, God is in control. I'm going to continue to be honoring of God in my life, despite my plans not going through. Now, look at verse 5 once again. He says this, these men went on ahead of us and waited for us at Troas. Do you see that? Waited for us. Who's the us in this moment? He was talking about the almost like Paul and Paul and Paul, and all of a sudden you see this word us. What does that signify? Somebody help me, Bible scholars. Luke, right? The one who is penning this letter of Acts inserts himself, and he's done this before, inserts himself into the text. He actually says, I was there. I'm with Paul in this moment. And so when you get to verse 5, it says, these men went on ahead and waited for us at Troas. Now, look what he's saying here. He's saying there's a group of men that go on ahead. So Paul's been down here, remember, for 3 months, and he wanted to go across, but God's like, no, no, no, I still got more work. And so he works his way back up, and they move on ahead to Troas. And now Luke and Paul are here in Philippi, and they're going to make that journey till they all end up right here back in Troas again. And Luke records this next event on Paul's goodbye tour. And it's a unique situation that is profound, and yet is like, Luke, this is an interesting thing for you to record. Out of all the things that you saw happen in the ministry of Paul, this one is so unique. Take a look at verse 7 with me. It says this, on the first day of the week, we came together, they're coming together in Troas, to break bread.
Paul spoke to the people, and because he intended to leave the next day, kept on talking until midnight. You know, it's like here's a little rib for Paul. He kept going until midnight. There were many lamps in the upstairs room where we were meeting. Seated in a window was a young man named Eutychus, who was sinking into a deep sleep as Paul talked. Here, come on, Luke. On and on. Can you believe that? Like, he really called him out like that. Oh, Paul just went on and on. When he was sound asleep, he fell to the ground from the third story and was picked up dead. Paul went down, threw himself on the young man, and put his arms around him. Paul says this, "Don't be alarmed," he said. "He's alive." Then he went upstairs again and broke bread and ate. After talking until daylight, he left. The people took the young man home alive and were greatly comforted. Now, Luke's really kind of pouring it on here, right? He went on and on. He went till midnight. This poor young man falls out of the window and dies. Now, I can't put this on Paul, right? You can't put this on Paul. I mean, think about what it says here. It says they just eaten, right? Their stomachs are full, and it's late into the night. Paul's pouring out his heart because this is who Paul is. Paul, basically, what did he say? Paul's leaving the next day. He's got one moment with these people whom he loves, and he pours himself out. He pours his heart out to these people. And you can imagine he's feeling like I did when I dropped my kids off at school, which is, God, guard their hearts and minds. I know what happens when I leave. The enemy comes in, and I won't be here for them. So I have one night to share, one night to pour my heart into these people. And Eutychus, right? You could just see that poor young man trying to stay awake, and he falls out. And I think this is the big picture here, I think, of this moment. Because God did lots of miraculous things through Paul, but I think Luke wants us to see this moment. It's important. And here's why I think it's important. And you have to go to the Old Testament to take a look at this. It's in Kings, 1 Kings. Chapter 17, verse 23. This is Elijah, right? This is Elijah. I want you to see the parallels that we see here in this moment and why I think Luke records this. Now, it happened after these things that the son of a woman, this woman and her son is who Elijah is staying with, who opened the house, became sick. So Elijah's staying with this family. And his sickness was so serious that there was no breath left in him. He passes away. So she said to Elijah, "What have I to do with you, O man of God? Have you come to me to bring my sin to remembrance and to kill my son?" She's blaming Elijah and in some ways indirectly blaming God in this moment. Now, and he said to her, "Give me your son." So he took him out of her arms and carried him to the upper room where he was staying and laid him on his own bed. Then he cried out to the Lord and said, and I love this because this is so raw, right? This is a man of God, right, who knows the Lord, and he doesn't know how to answer this woman's problem. The fact that she lost her son, he doesn't know how to answer it. So what does he do? He just goes to God and he calls out, and this is what he says, "O Lord my God, have you also brought tragedy on the widow with whom I lodge by killing her son?" Do you see the rawness of Elijah in this moment, this man of God? His heart is breaking for this woman, and he's calling out to God, "God, what do you do?" I think this is a perfect picture of a pastor, a minister, a man of God who doesn't have all the answers. The only thing he knows to do is to meet this woman where she's at and to call out with her to God. And can I just tell you, that's oftentimes to be your response. It's not to have all the answers for the person. "Oh, I feel like this is going to happen," or, "This is what we got to do, and you got to do this." Sometimes it's just to be broken. And I think you just see the man's heart, right? He's so broken for this woman. But look what it goes on. "And he stretched himself out on the child three times." What did Paul do on the boy? Stretched himself out onto the boy, parallel, "and cried out to the Lord and said, 'O Lord, my God, I pray, let this child's soul come back to him.' Then the Lord heard the voice of Elijah, and the soul of the child came back to him, and he revived." Parallel, right? The boy comes back to life. Eutychus comes back to life. But this is the key. I think the reason why Luke says this is because you know the Old Testament. You know what happened with Elijah and the boy. Listen, Paul just does this miraculous thing by the power of God. Now look what he said, look, the woman says. "And Elijah took the child and brought him down from the upper room into the house and gave him to his mother. And Elijah said, 'See, your son lives.'" And listen to the woman's response. "Then the woman said to Elijah,
"Now by this I know you are a man of God." Unquestionably, I know that you are a man of God. My son was dead and now he's alive. Paul, I know by this you are a man of God, if there was any question before. But look at what she says next. "And that the word of the Lord in your mouth is truth. Because of what you've just done with my son, I believe all the things that you've told us about who you are and about prophesying and Elijah. I believe, Elijah, you are a man of God, and the words that come out of your mouth are true." Now, the same thing I believe is what Luke is saying about Paul. Paul, in this moment, this boy falls out of this window. Paul goes and he holds onto him, prays. And the boy comes back to the life, and I believe what Luke is saying here in the same way is now the words that you've shared with us, Paul, they carry that much more weight. They have that much more meaning. We know without a doubt that you are a man of God and that your words are true. This powerful moment, I believe Luke records not just to rib Paul, right? He went on and on, right? He went into midnight. In fact, take a look at this. Look at verse 11 on this text. Look what else it says. "Then he went upstairs again," this is after raising the boy, "and broke bread and ate after talking until daylight." Like he's like, he came back, ate a little something, and then kept teaching, right? I believe this is more than just a ribbing of how long Paul went. I actually think what he's saying here is that the people that day, they knew Paul was a man of God before, but even more so, this solidified the words that he shared with them were truth. I mean, that is a powerful statement. And Luke is like, I can't not record this. Now, here's where I want to close out with the idea that we are coming back to this. And there, I'm telling you, there's gold in the passage. And I did not want to run through gold just to get it through. So we're going to spend some time continuing on Paul's kind of farewell and goodbye journey. And I want to get us to that point. So we're going to close off from 13 to 17. Take a look at that with me here. Here's what it says. "We went on ahead to the ship and sailed for Assos, where we were going to take Paul aboard. He had made this arrangement because he was going there on foot, about 20 miles. When he met us at Assos, he took him aboard and went on to Mytilene. The next day, we set sail from there and arrived at Chios. The day after that, we crossed from Samos, and on the following day arrived at Miletus. Paul had decided to sail past Ephesus to avoid spending time in the province of Asia, for he was in a hurry to reach where? Jerusalem, if possible, by the day of Pentecost. For Miletus, Paul sent to Ephesus for the elders of the church." What's going to happen here in this moment as he sends for those elders is almost a couple day or a one day pastor's conference where he's going to pour his heart out to the people. We'll see that. I want to point out just a couple things. The first one is this. Did you notice that he walked 20 miles? He walked. The guys all got in a boat and Paul's like, "You go on ahead. I'm going to walk to the next stop. And then you pick me up." And again, the idea here is, and it doesn't tell us, Luke doesn't tell us why he decided to walk. But I love to think about why it is that Paul doesn't get in that boat that day. Instead, he says, "You know what, I'll just meet you in this next arena." So he says right here, "I'm in Troas and I'll meet you in Assos. I'm going to walk that distance." Now, what's he doing in that time that he's walking? Couple things, I think, and this is all I'm kind of reading into it, but I think it's true. What's he been doing? He's been on this, it's why he decided to walk. But I love to think about why it is that Paul doesn't get in that boat that day. Instead, he says, "You know what, I'll just meet you in this next arena." So he says right here, "I'm in Troas and I'll meet you in Assos. I'm going to walk that distance." Now, what's he doing in that time that he's walking? Couple things, I think, and this is all I'm kind of reading into it, but I think it's true. What's he been doing? He's been on this goodbye tour, which

I want to be there with them. God, we never got to put a final tie on that knot that I really wanted to work out that relationship with that person and those people and that church and that issue that's going on. You know, God, I want to, can I just go back real quick, right? He's having to release all of that to the Lord. And I believe that 20-mile journey, while would have taken him longer, was part of him saying, listen, I just need to spend time with the Lord. That I actually really need to, in my heart, give those people and those churches and those leaders over to the Lord and say, God, you are in control. They're your people, they're not my people. And I believe in that moment, he's just pouring himself out as he's walking along and he's doing soul work with the Lord. God is working on his heart, his mind, and his soul. I believe that. I believe the other thought maybe would be this. He's about ready to meet with all the kind of pastors from Ephesus in this conference. And he's not going to see them again. He knows that. He's like, this is the last time I will see them. God, what do you want me to share with them? This is a high magnitude moment. And I imagine if it was me, he has his iPad out and he's writing down notes. God, what, pour into me. What is my heart supposed to be? What's the posture of my heart supposed to be as I talk to these men that are leading the church of Ephesus and they've got their hands full? What do they need to hear from me, Pastor Paul, Father Paul, the one who loves them deeply? God, just give me some insight into that. And so he may have spent those full 20 miles of walking, processing through, what do you want me to share as I say goodbye? Can I just tell you this? There are times when you and I need to take that 20-mile walk. 1 mile. We just make it 1 mile walk. Even just 1 mile, right? The idea is to slow down. And they're all on a boat, me moving ahead. And Paul's saying, I need to just actually take a step back and slow down and process. And there's some things that I'm feeling. The weight of saying goodbye would be one of those for Paul. I'm dealing with that, Lord, and it's so difficult. I need to take that walk and just say, God, what do you want from me right now? What do you want in my heart? What is the posture of my heart supposed to be? And God, I know this is a big moment of magnitude coming. What do you want me to share? And I need insight for that because I don't want it just to be my flesh and who I am. So Lord, would you give me insight? And so he takes this 20-mile journey as he's listening and spending time with the Lord. Can I just encourage you? Can I encourage us, all of us, that we need a time to take those 20-mile journeys? To stop and to process and to think through. So I believe that's what he's doing there. And then he says this interesting thing. It says in 16, Paul had decided to sail past Ephesus, which you and I read that. And we think that's weird because all we've talked about is how his heart was for people. Why wouldn't he have wanted to go to Ephesus? Right? He should have wanted to spend time, more time with the people of Ephesus. Can I just tell you, I believe what in this moment, it's like, maybe for you and I, it's like, I really love this person, but I know if I go knock on the door of their house and I ask them how they're doing, I will be there all day long. You know that person, right? You know who that person is? You're thinking of them right now. Are you sitting by that person, right? You know, if you start the conversation, as much as you love that person, you're going to be there all day long. And Paul knew this. In fact, Pastor Bill shared this last week. He said the church at Ephesus had grown, but maybe to 30,000 people. And he knows if he goes to Ephesus, he's going to be there all day long or longer. And it says it clearly in the text right here. Look, it says he avoided going to Ephesus. Why? For he was in a hurry to reach where? Jerusalem. He knows I'm carrying this money. I've got these people and I don't have time to go back and stride into Ephesus again. And as much as I would love to, I've got to get to Jerusalem in his mindset by Pentecost. And so Paul doesn't go in to Ephesus. What he does instead though, and that demonstrates his heart, is he says, I'm going to call those pastors and leaders to come be with me for a little while, and I'm going to pour into them. And again, that's where we're going to be next. We're going to take a look and see, what does he pour into them? What did God share with him on that journey as he's walking those 20 miles? What did his heart look like? And can I just tell you this? This is what I love about this text, and it gets me all jazzed up. Is because I believe our heart for the church should emulate Paul's heart for the church. I think we look at Paul, and we think, oh, that's a unique case. And in some ways, yeah, I mean, he wrote scripture. That's unique, right? And he started all these churches, and I don't know if I have the energy to start all those churches. And yeah, Paul is unique in some ways. But can I just tell you, his heart isn't unique. I believe that Paul's heart, his love for these people, his desire to raise money for the church in Jerusalem because his heart breaks for them, his passion to work and work and work for the gospel,
his heart

0: breaks, as we see in his letters, when he sees division within the church, his heart that breaks should not be unique. I think each and every one of us as followers of Christ, called to be part of the body of Christ, our heart should emulate Paul's heart, because Paul's heart emulate Christ's heart. That actually, Paul is just a reflection of Christ in the same way as you and I are reflections of Christ. So when Christ sacrifices himself for his bride, the church, and Paul says, I sacrifice my heart for the church. I love the church. Jeff should say, I sacrifice my heart. It breaks my heart when I see division within a church. It should break your heart when you see division within a church. It should break your heart when you see other people who are suffering and hurting within the church, because these are your brothers and sisters in Christ, that we actually should have that same heart. And so I hope my takeaway for you is, as we see this text of Paul's goodbyes, right, we also see his heart that loves the church so deeply. And in the same way, I believe I love my kids, and I say, God, I'm having to say goodbye for this day, but would you protect them? We say the same thing to the church. God, would you protect the church? Would you rule and reign over our hearts and our minds? And Lord, if there's any area that I've caused disunity within the church, I want to repent of that, and I want to fight for unity. And if there's anything in my words that I've spoken poorly about your church, then Lord, I want to repent of those things and say, Lord, I want to see your church as your bride, the one that you love, made up of people that you love. Now, one last thing. I understand. I totally understand this. Maybe you grew up in a church context that was, well, I just go to church. I just go to church. There's no deep level. I mean, Jeff, there's no deep level of connection. The deep level of connection is when I leave and I get to hang out with the people that I really want to hang out with, not the people at the church, right? That's a different thing. And I hope you see that there's a different view in Scripture, that actually we love deeply and grow deep roots into the church. That when we say goodbye, it actually hurts. It means something. That when we cry with someone because they're crying, it actually means something, deep roots within the church. I think of another person. I think of maybe someone who's been hurt by the church, that they've seen disunity within the church and they've been hurt by it. And they think, well, I will never want to grow deep roots within the church. Can I just ask you, seek the Lord on that, pray, because what I want to tell you is that this is the body of Christ. It's very clear in Scripture. And we're made up of a bunch of broken and hurting people, and we come together and it looks sometimes messy, but we work through those things in the name of Christ so that we represent well to the world around us the love of Christ.
1: Set free my heart, set free my soul.
2: 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One last thing, there's a place to submit prayer requests too. Our phone number is 714-907-1177. 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And we'd love for you to jump in at refugefamily.com. Next time, we'll continue our march through the book of Acts as we explore more of Paul's next steps. Despite God's call on him to continue to move from place to place and people to people, Paul doesn't become callous to others. In fact, Paul allows God to work in his heart all the more to love people well and to connect with them deeply and quickly. We'll see how Paul gives the Holy Spirit the space to work within his heart. 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
3: 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Michael David in for Phil Ross. And earlier today, I had the pleasure of talking to a missionary who serves in the Democratic Republic of the Congo, as well as in Uganda. And her name is Dawn Frawley. She's the executive director for Hands and Feet Global. And she was talking about, you know, you're sharing your faith in a place where, you know, the culture is different, the language is different. Sometimes it can be dangerous to live there, especially if it's war-torn, like the Democratic Republic of the Congo is right now. And she goes out there, and basically she just feels the calling that God called her to go there and do that. And so she has faithfully done that year after year. And many, many, many people have come to Christ through her work sharing the Lord. Now, it can be risky sharing the gospel simply because we're speaking about something that's deeply personal and it's significant to us spiritually, and it's in a world where people have different beliefs and different values. Now, the Bible never promised that sharing our faith would always be comfortable or well-received. In fact, Jesus warned us that not everyone would accept his message, but the gospel does bring people to the Lord. It brings people to salvation, and also it gets people to heaven as well. So we do have to risk that, understanding we personally might be rejected and persecuted. And we're going to learn more about that as we join Pastor Roel Reese on the Somebody Loves You program in just a few minutes. Before we do that, we'll check the news with Brian Perez.
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7: Washington State told a church to pay for abortions. On Monday, the Ninth Circuit ruled that Cedar Park Assembly of God must include abortion coverage in its employee health plan under the state's Parity Act. The church, represented by Alliance Defending Freedom, sued in 2019 when its insurer forced abortion coverage into its group plan. Two Democrat-appointed judges said the law was fine, but one judge dissented, writing, quote, "It effectively took sides on abortion coverage, an area of profound moral and religious disagreement." That judge was correct. A church that preaches the sanctity of life is being forced to bankroll the very thing taking it. That's the state conscripting a church into the abortion industry.
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10: It's 5 o'clock at K-Wave. Here's what's happening. Residents in Hawaii have been told to prepare for hurricane conditions as Nolo intensified into a hurricane, threatening Hawaii's Big Island with potentially catastrophic flooding. Some areas are expected to see up to 35 inches of rain, with life-threatening flash flooding possible. Meanwhile, the Category 5 Hurricane Polo is off Mexico's Pacific coast and is expected to approach Baja California Monday. Hurricane Odalis strengthened into a Cat 3 storm, but is churning over open water far from land. The Department of Homeland Security has lifted a financial freeze on Catholic Charities of the Rio Grande Valley, restoring federal funding to the South Texas nonprofit. DHS sought to bar funds to the charity for 6 years after an investigation allegedly found a series of grant violations. DHS also accused it of failing to put the safety of U.S. citizens first. Nearly 100 motorists got traffic